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0: So we're all pretty much in agreement that 1792 is a bit underrated. They make good work. I mean, make good juice. They do good work. They make good juice. They do good work. They make good juice. It has already been a long day, and I have not yet had a sip.
1: Yeah, you have.
0: No.
1: Old Smoky House.
0: Yeah, then I had some orange creamsicle moonshine. Mullet. Now I need myself a rye. It's Eat, Drink, Smoke. I'm Tony Katz. That right there is America's favorite amateur drinker, Fingers Malloy. Did you want to make a joke?
1: More like dreamsicle.
0: What'd I say?
1: Oh, you were right.
0: Yeah.
1: I was just saying it tasted more like a dreamsicle.
0: You know, we're doing a radio show here.
1: Is that what this microphone's for?
0: 1792 does good work, but this is all new. This just got released in the month of July, 2026. This is the 1792. That's the brand, by the way. 1792 is also the year Kentucky became a state. Little fun fact. This is the 1792 straight rye coming in at 50% alcohol by volume, 100 proof, ladies and gentlemen. Look at that right there. You know the bottle. It is just, oh, terrific. I cannot wait because I am a rye guy. I do love a good rye. I don't have the mash bill. That's undisclosed. So I don't know what it is. But we do know it has to be at least 51% rye in order to be a rye, as opposed to a bourbon, which has to be at least 51% corn.
1: Wait a minute.
0: You can't tell, Fingers.
1: 60% rye.
0: Nope.
1: 35% corn.
0: Nope.
1: 5% potash. I think that's the mash bill.
0: Oh, that's beautiful. Great bottle, the classic bottle with the green label. The coloring on this, a little bit of honey. Touch of orange is where I would go with the look of this, the color of this. Nice, easy, what you'd expect, what you would want, and in the nose. That's sweet.
1: It's nice. Okay, here's what I noticed right away. If there is any oak, there's very little.
0: Oh, that is pleasant. That is smooth.
1: So you get some rye spice.
0: Light, simple.
1: That sweetness, I couldn't put my finger on it.
0: This is wafting soft as opposed to wafting hard.
1: The folks over at BreakingBourbon.com say stone fruit,

0: Oh.
1: Here's my problem with that.
0: Yeah.
1: Not problem with that necessarily. I don't know if you're feeling this way, but I have to get my nose really into this glass to get much of anything. First of all, you don't get any ethanol alcohol for being 100 proof at all. But you got to get your nose way, way in there.
0: By the way, if you ever want to know what a stone fruit is, peach, a plum, which I usually put more in into dark fruits, nectarine is considered a stone fruit as well. Just to give an example of just what some of those are, what some of those flavors could be. Can I tell you that what I thought that was, I mean, not to go for the old school joke, fine Corinthian leather. Like, there was a leather hit there, fragrance. No, but there is a sweetness. There is fruit. You got to really work to get any ethanol in this whatsoever.
1: Yeah.
0: This is lovely, lovely nose.
1: It is, but I feel like you really got to get your nose in there.
0: I am trying. I might break the glass. I'm in there. We're using our official Eat, Drink, Smoke Kinsey glasses. No, you're not wrong at all. Not in the slightest. You got to really get in to work it. But enough sniffing, Fingers Malloy. Are you ready for this?
1: Tony.
0: Fingers?
1: Because everyone is terrible at their job.
0: True, and science.
1: I've been ready for this all year.
0: Fingers Malloy is about to embark in what we call the Kentucky Chew, moving the juice around the palate, getting a feel for the flavors. I'm a believer in the two sips methodology. The first sip to set the taste buds. The second sip to really get an idea of the flavors. Fingers. Bigger than you thought.
1: Wow. This is interesting.
0: Yeah.
1: I'm not really getting any kind of strong rye spice on this. The first thing that you get right away is like a black pepper.
0: Your eyes are watering, kitten.
1: Are they?
0: Yeah.
1: I get emotional sometimes.
0: Oh, okay, that's it.
1: Black pepper, like right away. And then from there, maybe some oak, and maybe at the end, a little bit of heat that I can't really describe. But I'm telling you, I'm going to be interested in to see if you get this as well. Right off the bat, it was like black pepper.
0: All right, I'm going in. This is the straight rye from 1792, Kentucky straight rye, 100 proof. Here I go.
1: He's going in, ladies and gentlemen, and he's doing what we like to call the Saginaw Swish, the Memphis Munch, the Chattanooga Chomp, the Kentucky Chew.
0: Oh, my. Oh, my.
1: You happy?
0: That's cinnamon.
1: That's the heat at the end?
0: That's what you're at.
1: Yeah. On the finish?
0: Oh, that's freaking delicious.
1: But that's not like a... Oh, he's going back in. You know, he's got that two-sip methodology when he's breaking down a bourbon, or in this case, a rye. And
0: it's almost too sweet to be a rye. That's outstanding. Holy cow. It's a full coating of the tongue. It's a lusciousness that's going on. I've used that word a lot lately, and I just do think it's appropriate. Maybe the fruit is there. Maybe that sweetness is thought of as honey. It's certainly not vanilla. Maybe that sweetness is thought of as caramel.
1: Did you get any black pepper right off the bat?
0: Not an ounce.
1: Really?
0: None. That is, you know what? The thing that really first hit me, doing the 1792 straight rye, it's warm. I need this to be a fall day.
1: I was just about to ask you that.
0: Oh, my God.
1: Sitting outside around a fire?
0: This needs the crinkle of leaves. People who are not rye drinkers, this is going to be what they drink. This is outstanding. And that finish doesn't even get bitter. Maybe there is a little oak that builds on the finish. And it's always, by the way, zero heat. There is nothing center chest, nothing throughout. A tickle of warmth at that, at best.
1: You would never, ever.

0: imagine this is 100 proof. But this isn't a this isn't your wheelhouse rye, is it?
1: God, no, no, no. But you're, yeah.
2: Maybe black pepper on the finish.
0: Okay. Wow, that's that hit me right off the bat.
2: Maybe fingers. Holy cow, is that remarkable? Oh yeah. Look for it on a list.
0: We've been crushing it.
2: Killing it. The last six have been insane. That's a going back in.
0: He's doing the third sip methodology. That's what he's doing.
2: Fantastic. That is outstanding. Keep it here. D-Drink Smoke.
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0: Labor Day weekend is here. Hope everybody is having a chance to gather with some family or just relax without family, because we get it. We get it. What?
1: Wow.
0: Too soon?
1: Wow.
0: It's Eat, Drink, Smoke. I'm Tony Katz. And that right there is Fingers Malloy. Find it all at eatdrinksmokeshow.com. I am taking this Labor Day off. I have some brisket that we've had in the freezer, and that's what's coming out. It is just heat and serve all weekend. Fend for yourself. Leave me alone.
1: There you
0: go. Now, I'm not angry. I want to be clear. I'm not angry. It's just I chose this Labor Day weekend to be free of the labor. I just want people to enjoy. And, of course, you know, we're coming up on the 25th of September 11th, which we'll get into in a little bit, because there's something worthy of discussion here, as there is every year around this time. But I saw you over the weekend.
1: Yes.
0: You made the brisket. And as you said, this was not right, but it's still delicious. And yes, it was. And there was so something happened to you that I thought was very, very interesting. I'll let you go over it. Enjoyed it. It was a social gathering. There were no video cameras. There were no microphones. It was lovely. It was lovely, Fingers.
1: Oh, well, thank you. I appreciate it. And it was nice having you all at the house. For the
0: I
1: first
0: saw
1: time.
0: Fingers Malloy Sr.
1: Yes, you met Fingers Malloy Sr.
0: That was fantastic.
1: Wouldn't know he's 88, would you?
0: That man is virile. I thought for a second my wife was about to become pregnant. That's how strong he is. That's the kind of man he is.
1: I thought doing the 30 push-ups in front of everybody was a little much, but that's okay.
0: The 30 push-ups, I didn't mind. It was that after every one, he said, "How do you like me now, bitch?" And I was like, gosh. Gosh, Mr. Malloy Sr., that's a little harsh, right?
1: Right, but rough. You know, you and I talked about
0: how do you
1: this.
0: Like me now, bitch? That's what he said. Image,
1: name of my first country album. But
0: now you have a country album, fantastic.
1: Yeah. So let's walk back a little bit. First of all, I went to get the brisket,
0: right?
1: And I went to Costco,
0: and
1: I went, and all I saw were choice briskets, and they were, I believe, $5.69 a pound.
0: Okay.
1: To the point where I almost said to myself, you know what, maybe I'll do the poor man's brisket. We've talked about it in the past, where you get a chuck roast, and you smoke it like a brisket. Because I've never done that before.
0: Before you go on, understand something. When people talk about affordability and they talk about money, $5.69 a pound used to be $3.99 a pound.
1: Yes.
0: Sometimes $2.99 a pound. So the brisket, the choice, which isn't as marbled, doesn't have as much fat content throughout as, let's say, a prime brisket, is already 33% more expensive than it was 2 years ago.
1: Absolutely.
0: So
1: I go around the corner, and they're...
0: To a different store.
1: No.
0: Same aisle.
1: At Costco, and they had prime briskets away from the choice briskets, and they were 10 cents more a pound.
0: The answer is yes. You will be stunned at the quality difference between choice and prime. And you can do good work with choice. Stunned with the quality difference.
1: Yeah,
0: that's been my experience.
1: I looked back, and it had been almost 2 years since I had smoked a brisket. With the moving and all that stuff, haven't done it. And so I wanted to have you over.

0: and I was going to do a brisket. So I bought the brisket, brought it home, and put it on my smoker at 9 p.m. the night before. And I got into the morning. It got to be about 165 degrees internal. Got to the stall, and I normally I wrap it in peach butcher paper to get through the stall. I decided to do the Texas crutch. And for those who don't know what the Texas crutch is, it's instead of using peach butcher paper to get it through the stall, you wrap your brisket in aluminum foil. I put it in an aluminum, like a tin pan, and then put the aluminum foil over it and set it back on the smoker. And all set, I think it was on the smoker for 15 hours. And it was probably about a 13, 14-pound brisket. It was 16, 17 pounds, but I trimmed a good 3 pounds of fat off of it.
1: That's a lot.
0: Yeah. And the flavor was wonderful. I had a nice smoke ring on it. Unfortunately, having it in that pan, the flat was almost...
1: Describe in the pan, because you said Texas crutch. You wrapped it in foil.
0: I wrapped it in foil, but I left it in a pan, which I shouldn't have done. On the smoker, which I shouldn't have done. Because when I opened up the pan, the flat was almost completely submerged in juice. Okay. And so I pulled the thing out, and we, after resting it for 2 hours, I would have liked to have rested it longer, but it, time was what it was, and so I pulled it out and sliced it up. And the flavor I was pretty happy with. I used Bucky's brisket rub, and then on top of it, I used a little bit of brown sugar. But, man, there was no bark. The bark was terrible. But the flavor, and I'll tell you something, one or 2 days later, it tasted even better.
1: So it was really interesting in that I'm with you. I like a bark, and I want the bark to have real texture, and I want the bark to have a real contrast in that texture to the meat. My wife adored it because it was softer, and she is somebody who digs pot roast and that kind of fall apart. I'm not a pot roast guy. Mm-hmm. Not my interest whatsoever. Even in a steak, she does a filet. I want a ribeye. I want to chew on the thing.
0: Yeah.
1: Right? I want that experience to me is part of it. It was a tremendous amount of juice.
0: Yeah.
1: It was a crazy amount of juice. And I find it interesting that you did the Texas crutch to begin with. Could you have just gone through, just been like, you know what? Let's see what happens here. Let's see. Let's not even wrap it. Let's see where we go. Let's see how quickly it gets to 175.
0: Here's my problem was it had, I was pressed for time. If I wouldn't have been pressed for time, I've never done that before where I've just said, I'm not wrapping this at all.
1: I've done.
0: And, okay, when you do that, did you spritz?
1: So I spritz usually prior, not at that moment. I spritz the first 4 or 5 hours, right? Every hour and a half, first every hour, then every hour and a half, depending on what I'm looking at, equal parts apple cider vinegar and water is what I use. But not at that stage, no.
0: Yeah, and I know some people are screaming, you know, the Texas crutch is actually all aluminum foil. Mm-hmm. I didn't do that, and I should have. But I've also seen people create a little bit of a boat with their aluminum foil and pour some of the juice or beef tallow or something like that. Lesson learned. I think I'm going to go back every other time I've used the butcher paper, and I've been very satisfied with not only how moist the brisket was, but also the bark.
1: Now, we won't dig into it right now, but this is actually a conversation about temperature and knowing your grill, because when we wrote Let's Go Barbecue, Recipes, Tips, and Tales from the Pit, I was very adamant about the 225 and that you don't mess with temperature, you mess with all the other things. The caveat there is that it depends on your smoker. I said grill, but it's smoker. Depends on your smoker. And the next one I do, which won't be this weekend, of course, I'm going to bring my temperature down because of how my smoker works. It gets too hot, 225. I that brisket that took you 12 to 15 hours would be done with me in 8.
0: Wow.
1: It's crazed. And so I need to go the other way to see if I get a different result. But, you know, sometimes it's lessons learned, and sometimes they're still good lessons because it was delicious.
0: Thank you.
1: Deet Drink Smoke.
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14: I'm Carmen Roberts. The U.S. military strikes 3 Iranian oil tankers after Tehran fired missiles at an American aircraft carrier.
15: CENTCOM Commander Admiral Brad Cooper released this statement saying, "Let the message to the IRGC be clear. If you shoot at 2 of our ships, we will impose an even higher economic cost, taking out 3 of yours." And the United States says they remain prepared should there be additional missile fire against warships.
14: Fox's Trey Yingston, Tel Aviv. Americans are paying the most ever for gas over a Labor Day weekend. AAA says the national average is $4.15 a gallon, 94 cents more than last year.
16: Trump yesterday argued the new pipelines in transportation routes across the Middle East could reduce the world's reliance on the Strait of Hormuz.
14: Fox's Alex Hogan at the White House. 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
1: What? That's not what I was told.
0: Well, you have got wrong information. We are smoking from Avo the Expressivo. This is the Toro 6x54 Ecuadorian wrapper, Honduran in the binder and filler with some Nicaraguan in the filler. $17 a stick here. And I'm well into the second third. Smoking beautifully, smoking easy, no issues with the draw. It plays a little bit brighter, but absolutely medium full. There's not even a question.
1: Couldn't agree more. There was that wood, that pepper that I mentioned. Maybe I'm just susceptible to pepper. Although on the cigar it was white pepper, on the rye it was black pepper. But that pepper for me has kind of subsided. The wood is still there. That coffee you were talking about for me is there as well. I agree with you, medium to full. Really has been low maintenance. Haven't had to touch it up all that much. The burn has been even. Lots of great, pleasant smoke coming off of the cigar. At $17 a stick, it is definitely in my humidor. Yeah,
0: this is a once a weeker. It is a different profile for me than what I normally go for, but I appreciate what Avo has done here. I appreciate they're doing this under $20. And you know, in so many of these cases, if you've got a group of people you smoke with, get the box discount and then they'll split it up. That's how I like to. I just love that. I find the people you smoke with and share.
1: Yeah, but this is another stick. You mentioned it a few weeks ago, how you had a few people over and you handed them a really good cigar. And
0: I handed them a Padron 50 year.
1: Yeah.
0: Which is, to me, an all time. It's $50 a stick. And they left half of it over.
1: Yeah, I was going to say, remind me, you said one of the
0: people. They're also buried in the backyard.
1: Yeah, they dipped the cap in Coca-Cola.
0: Yeah, Coca-Cola and then a little bit of Cavassier. And then they did this Leon Phelps impression. It was all very good.
1: Leon Phelps.
0: Yeah, the ladies' man.
1: Very nice.
0: Here with the answer to your romantic query. as I see it, it's the only good routine that Tim Meadows ever did outside of playing OJ. The I Did It skit is amongst top 10 in Saturday Night Live history.
1: Seriously, if you have never seen it, run to your YouTube and Google I Did It OJ Saturday Night Live, and it is absolutely hilarious.
0: It's so well done.
1: The dark humor that went on during that whole trial between Tim Meadows doing OJ, and then of course Norm Macdonald Weekend Update doing all of the OJ Simpson jokes. It was hilarious, but also of course sad at the same time because we knew what they were joking about.
0: So we've got the Avo Expressivo. Hey, happy to connect you with that, Avo. And we are drinking from 1792. They put out a rye. We know that it's 4 years. We don't know the mash bill. Neat. This thing is. It's remarkably good.
1: I thought I broke down the mash bill.
0: You did not.
1: It was 60% rye.
0: Nope.
1: 35% corn.
0: Also no.
1: 5% potash.
0: The sweetness. I thought it was a very easy rye spice. The warmth. We have our videographer here who does all our video work and setting up the cameras, Brad. He thought it was pear when talking about stone fruit, which I thought was nice. And I said, we're not looking for a third. Just sit there, shut up, and take the pictures. But it's you know, people get out of it what they get out of it. I thought it was at least a nice pull. Like, okay, one could envision it. Now, to me, pear is always something that hits in a specific way.
1: But he said Bartlett pear. And I was like, oh, come on.
0: Oh, really?
1: Yeah.
0: Right?
1: I just wanted to say Bartlett pear.
0: Well done.
1: Thank you.
0: I'm actually pouring myself a little bit more to add to the cube.
1: Really?
0: Yeah.
1: What's going on here?
0: I'll tell you what's going on here.
1: Wow. You've never done this.

0: I'm a rye guy. I've never done this. Usually I pour from my Kinsey glass directly into the rocks glass, but I'm now pouring directly into the rocks glass.
1: Wow.
0: Right? That's what I'm doing right there. Because I want to kind of compare and really where the flavors are. Now, when you add a cube, my fingers added a little bit of water to his. It brings down proof. That's what water does. The only thing that can bring down proof. Some flavors become more pronounced, some more muted. First, I'm going to go back in neat.
2: Okay, he's going back in, ladies and gentlemen. He's not going to do the two-sip methodology this time.
0: Mm. Oh, my. And I will say that the finish on this lasted for a good 20 minutes. It was unbelievable. It just stuck around there. And I do think, when you talk about a little bit of heat on the finish, I do think black pepper does pop up on the finish. I think that's cinnamon. That is what you're getting there. There is the little bit of caramel that's happening. There is a little bit of spice. Super, super pleasant. Now I'm going to try it on the cube.
2: Not a lot of oak.
0: No. Present.
2: Yes.
0: On the finish, not overwhelmed.
2: I wouldn't even say it's oak curious. It's a shtickle of oak.
0: Now I'm going in with the cube.
2: He's going in, ladies and gentlemen. He's got the rye on the cube. And better?
0: Spice picked up. Hi!
2: In a bad way?
0: No, I just hurt myself. Hold on. No, not in a bad way. Not in a bad way at all. No, I'm going to stick with this neat. I'm going to stick with it neat. The spice absolutely picked up. It got brighter. I think that you would actually say that the black pepper picked up on the finish there. Some of that sweetness went away. A little bit of the lusciousness that I was talking about. But I am overjoyed by what we are experiencing with the 1792.
2: Would you say on the rock?
0: Oh, hotter!
2: It's
0: hotter
2: more rares. Of a closer to a traditional rye.
0: Yes, it gets more into the rye place.
2: So you could say that this would be a bottle that could play for a rye drinking table, as well as someone who maybe doesn't really care or if it's a rye or not.
0: I wonder if the rye guy thinks that this is oversweet.
2: Okay.
0: But not neat. Neat, this thing is sweet, but beautiful presentation. Beautiful presentation that goes on there. I think that one would argue more bourbon-esque than rye, even. It's probably the right way to go. I'm going back in on the cube.
2: Hold on. Good for you.
0: Mm. Yeah, this works. This is excellent. Now, you added a little bit of water to yours.
2: Yes.
0: Right? Same math, just not as much, right? Go for it. Bring it in. Make it happen. What did the water do for you in the bourbon? You pointed at me. That's all. You just pointed at me and shook your head.
2: Well, I have to finish the Memphis Munch before, but gotcha. I pointed at you because, for me, it brought down that black pepper a little bit and brought up some of that rye spice. For me, I could see caramel and then that cinnamon finish. I wish there were more oak.
0: Yeah.
2: But my goodness, this is very good.
0: You need to do it again, and you can call it the 1792 Swisharoo.
2: Okay.
0: He's going back in, just so I could say, he's doing the 1792 Swisharoo. Oh, wow, he finished it. The 1792 Chugaroo. He did. It's good, man.
2: Yeah, it is good.
0: It's good. Fingers more.
2: So when you can do that and not do the Dennis Leary old man whiskey face,
0: right,
2: at 100 proof, you know it's solid.
0: Is this in my liquor cabinet, Fingers Malloy? How much is this bottle?
2: It was $42.
0: Oh dear God, that's yes. Bring this to the holiday table wherever. Yes.
2: And I think you hit the nail on the head. This needs to be a 45, 50 degree day around a campfire in the evening. It screams
0: 62
2: fall.
0: Degrees is fine. Yeah, let's not be, ridiculous.
2: What about the dew point?
0: Listen, you know how I feel about the dew point. I have no idea how I feel about the dew point.
2: Don't point that dew at me. That's what I say.
0: That's really, really good. 1792 rye, well done. This is Heat Drink Smoke.
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0: there are things that generations see differently than other generations. We all know this, and you know this from your children or from your parents or everything else. Just it's a different connection points, different touch points, different value points that exist. It's Eat, Drink, Smoke, Come, Tony Katz. That is America's favorite amateur drinker, Fingers Malloy. And so there was the story over there at York Tango, which Fingers Malloy utilizes for all his emotional connection news.
1: Well, a lot of times I go over there thinking I'm going to learn something about dancing, and then I'm hooked on other content.
0: Yeah. I don't think they've ever done anything about dancing. It's Your Tango revolutionizing your relationships.
1: Do you feel like after you're done on their website, your relationships have been revolutionized?
0: I feel like I've gone from a soft shoe to a full salsa.
1: Nice.
0: People raised...
1: I paid good money to see you salsa.
0: Oh, like nothing else. People raised in the 70s and 80s usually get sentimental about nine things younger generations usually take for granted. And the first one is an early parent-child dynamic, and I don't know what that means at all. What do you mean? Gen X? Here's what they say. Young people... They no longer look to their parents for care and support, but also caring for their parents' well-being. Some may not even have relationships or access to their parents physically anymore, hence the extreme nostalgia. You mean because my parents maybe have passed, there's a nostalgia that younger generations don't have because they have their parents? That's not even new. That's history. That's life.
1: Yeah, that's nothing new. But also I think what you could say is there's nostalgia if the roles reverse a little bit and you become the caretaker. It makes you think back to what your parents were when you were a child, and maybe you romanticize that a little bit.
0: We're going to get into a heavy here.
1: Uh-oh.
0: See, because I might emotionally be dead inside. I have none of that. I don't mind that my parents got older. I didn't mind that my father got older and passed away a couple years ago. I don't mind that my mother has gotten older. I don't mind that there are certain things that I handle, certain things that my brother handles. I've never minded that stuff at all. But I am not very accepting of the idea of the idea that she can't do that for herself anymore. If there's something physical, I can accept that. Something mental, it might take you longer, but you don't get to not do it. Right? Life does not work like that. And you could argue, Tony, you'll get to a certain age and you will not be able to do. You just don't have it anymore. I wonder often, and I think there are people out there who can relate to this. Is it an inability, or is it a laziness that I didn't know was always there? And I admit because I'm in it, that the push-pull on that, I don't find myself nostalgic. I'm not even angry. I find myself disgusted.
1: Wow.
0: The love is there, but it's just, are you kidding me with this? Are you kidding me with what you're doing right now?
1: Here's what I would say, because you and I are both Gen Xers, and it's hard to describe to younger generations how we were raised. The fact that you can actually get on your local YouTube and look for the public service announcements of celebrities saying, it's 10 p.m., do you know where your children are?
0: Right.
1: That was created for a reason. It's because our generation, they kind of, especially during the summer, they would open the door at 9 o'clock in the morning, put their boot right into your butt, and then you show back up for dinner.
0: We were feral wild animals. There's a fair amount of truth in that.
1: So it's hard to be nostalgic about that when it comes to parent relationships, when so much of your time growing up was running around the neighborhood and really not spending all that much time with your parents.
0: No, but I mean, we did spend time as a family, and it was a very unique dynamic. I think that could just be part of my story, and other people's stories are different. I just, I don't own that nostalgia in that way.
1: Mm-hmm.
0: There are moments, there are things, sure, but that's not it. But the point is that Gen Z doesn't have that. Do they not have any relationship? Like, I think that's more of a, I feel this way, so everyone must feel this way, part of this story, versus whether or not everybody actually feels that way.
1: Could very well be.
0: Right? Number two on the list, renting and watching movies. Absolutely, that's real.

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2: Popped up in my memories a couple of days ago. I was going through an old box of stuff from my dad's move down to Indiana. There was some of my stuff in there, and there was a card, a video card for Panorama Video back in Saginaw, Michigan, where I rented my videos. And I was like, oh, here's my video card membership. And it said on the back of the card, be kind, rewind.
3: And so for us, it was Video Options.
2: Mm.
3: Video Options, where I worked for a short while. My first job, Video
2: really?
3: Options.
2: Did they have the back room?
3: I was in charge of putting things away in the back room.
2: I'm sorry.
3: It took me 5 hours.
2: And I'm sure you have some horror stories.
3: I only had to put away 2 movies.
2: No. I have a story for you off the air.
3: Oh, what?
2: Oh, no. This is not FCC compliant.
3: Eat, drink, smoke after dark. Coming soon to a podcast near you. And this one is true. Talking on the phone.
2: Yeah.
3: This texting crap is crap. Hey, I text somebody, hey, can I call you? Just call. I do it. I'm guilty. I have to stop doing that. I'm just going to call.
2: You cold call people?
3: Oh, yes.
2: That's insanity.
3: To talk about nothing. I have no agenda. Just how are you? I just missed your voice.
2: Wow. I did so much talking on the phone as a teenager, I wore myself out. I don't like talking on the phone at all. And I had our...
3: Did you have the 40-foot cord?
2: Yes, the basement phone had the 40-foot cord. And then we had a cordless phone that I had to stop using because my mother, God rest her soul, she discovered that you could find a channel on the radio, on the FM band, where you could pick up the conversation from the cordless phone, and she started listening to my phone conversations. So then I had to go back to a corded phone. Wow. God rest her soul.
3: Wow.
2: She did it out of love, I'm sure.
3: Wow.
2: And she could not probably have been more bored with the conversations. There wasn't a lot of girls in 15-year-old Fingers Malloy's life, that's for sure.
3: The 1792 Straight Rye, by the way, we'll have that story at eatdrinksmokeshow.com. The 1792 Straight Rye, $42, winner. Absolute winner. That is delicious. And this, the Abo Expressivo, we're doing the Toro 6x54. $17 a stick. The answer is yes. We will be, of course, back next week, and we'll talk about it a little bit more. But we won't be catching up with you guys until the 25th anniversary of September 11th has happened. And Fingers and I were in different places when that took place. I was in Washington, D.C. On September 11th. And there is no question that you need to take the time with your kids. You need to take the time for yourself. It's not just because it's the 25th, because every year it matters. It matters. This happened. This was an attack. And we got hurt. And the country hasn't been the same. That's okay that we're not the same. We are capable people. But it's not just a day. It just isn't. And I only hope people don't treat it like just a day.
2: Unfortunately, it feels like as we move further and further away from the anniversary, people are starting to treat it just as a day.
3: And the answer is Gen Z, not us, and not you either. We'll catch you next week. See you, drink, smoke.
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2: Labor Day gas has never cost this much. I'm Carmen Roberts, Fox News. As millions of Americans drive to holiday getaways, the price at the pump is hitting their wallets hard. AAA says the national average is $4.15 a gallon, 94 cents more than last year, $1.17 higher than before the Iran war. And diesel users are paying a record $5.88 a gallon.
3: Trump yesterday argued the new pipelines in transportation routes across the Middle East could reduce the world's reliance on the Strait of Hormuz.
4: It's going to end up, if they don't get smart, really smart, which I don't know if they can. I don't know if they're able to do that. But they're going to end up with a Hormuz Strait that's not very necessary anymore.
3: And energy experts debate whether that could replace the massive volumes in the Strait or the timeline of how long this could take.
2: Fox's Alex Hogan at the White House. Crude oil prices surging too. U.S. crude closed Friday at $91.48 a barrel. This is fighting flares again in the Strait of Hormuz. U.S. military says it struck three Iranian oil tankers today after Iran targeted U.S. Navy warships.
5: According to CENTCOM, multiple waves of missiles were fired by Iran at a U.S. aircraft carrier and a guided missile destroyer. That drew that U.S. response targeting these Iranian oil tankers, and it raises real questions now about this new battle for the Strait of Hormuz. We do know that CENTCOM Commander Admiral Brad Cooper released a statement saying, let the message to the IRGC be clear. If you shoot at two of our ships, we will impose an even higher economic cost, taking out three of yours.
2: Fox's Trey Yankston, Tel Aviv. 21 Tennessee middle school students had to be hospitalized yesterday in the town of Strawberry Plains. The Knoxville News Sentinel reports they were all suffering from heat-related illnesses after a bomb threat forced them outside. 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
14: 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Here are Coach Hyde and Chuck Hayes.
15: Well, thank you very much. 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It's our first time back in the huddle here on KDWN Radio. 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That's HarveyHyde.com. Well, Chuck, we went into the portal. 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
15: Chuck, I'll tell you what, a lot of people don't even remember me as a head football coach at UNLV. But right after I quit coaching at UNLV, I went down to KDON used to be in the Union Plaza. I went down there and talked to the owner of KDON, that was Claire Reese, sat down and said, Coach or Claire, I'd like to do radio. And she says, what background do you have in radio? I said, absolutely none. I don't know how to work the board, but I like doing radio. I don't want to get out of coaching. I got back into it for a short period of time. But I want to talk about the teams. I want to talk about the games. I want to talk about the kids. My experience for 25 years in coaching, I want to share with the people out there so they get the true, true story of what it's really like. So she gave me that opportunity, Chuck. I served 1 hour a day, then I went to 2 hours a week, then I went to 3 hours a week, 4 hours a week, 5 hours a week, 6 hours a week. Now I do podcasts and all these other different things that have been part of my life now for the last 30 years or plus. And I love what I do, Chuck. I love having you on. You're the best at what you do and all the people we serve out there with our broadcast. I want to welcome them if they're a new listener, and I hope they join us every week.
16: Well, Coach, first of all, I just want to say it's great to be able to get back and get after it for real. You know, we do this show all year long, and we're always talking about off-the-field things and recruiting and what's going to happen in coaching change. We actually have college football games to review and preview as you do. How was your first Saturday after week zero?
15: Well, Chuck, I'll tell you what, it gave me a good taste last weekend. I was out in Rancho Mirage, and I sat in front of the TV all weekend because it was so hot out there. So I watched football, and there was a choice of games. I enjoyed watching the games. But, yeah, I watched the UNLV game last week as they opened the season against Memphis. I watched USC open against San Jose State and other teams out there. But this week, you had a big selection of games, Chuck, and there have been a lot of football games out there. There have been a lot of big-name coaches who have moved around the Big Ten, the Southeastern Conference. There's a big game tonight that's been rain-delayed that's going to be played. That's Clemson and LSU at Lane Kiffin. So there's a lot of great entertainment out there for people who love the game of football and listen to it year-round and

0: Now I have an opportunity to evaluate not only the coach, but the players, the staff, and the rankings. And I also do a 12-pack every week where I put together the top 12 teams in the country. As far as the number one team in the country is the team I at least want to play as far as next week is concerned. So I have a 12-pack. We'll talk about that a little bit tonight as far as the results we have so far on my 12-pack. And we'll continue with our conversations regarding all the areas, the rules, the regulations, the injuries, the administration, the band, the trainers, everything that we try to do behind the scenes.
1: Coach, from your standpoint, and we talked about week zero for a long time, after watching how this has opened up and the games that we've seen today, do you have a different feel now on the schedule maker? Because this is a long football season, but the good games today were very good, and the blowout games like I saw last night in the Coliseum when SC destroyed Fresno State were very bad.
0: Well, Chuck, most of them were blowout games. Most of them were games that were scheduled as far as for a long period of time as far as giving the new coach or giving coaches an opportunity to start their season with a bang and their alumni and the fans and so on with a big victory. Some of the schools really took it serious and came out and really played from the beginning like USC did last night and really had a great evening as far as the way they played. They proved to me that they have the athletes to be a really good football team. Then you saw some teams really didn't take it serious. Oregon struggled today, but came back and won when they needed to take it serious. A lot of other teams started the same way. Indiana started that way. Ohio State started that way. Then all of a sudden, at halftime, the coaches told them, hey, it's time you get your head out of your know-what and start playing football. And you saw it all come back with big victories and so on. So when you go through the off season, Chuck, let's take a game that's going to be played tonight. And if you're listening on Sunday morning, we're streaming tonight, and tomorrow we're on at 8 a.m. So you already know the scores of the games. But Clemson and LSU. Now that's a game everybody's looking forward to. Why? You've got Dabo Sweeney, a real recognized coach, one of the top programs in America, at Clemson. Then you've got Lane Kiffin with all the controversy that's been going on regarding the players, the NFL players, his new job, his $100 million guarantee, and so on at LSU. So there's a lot of pressure on both these coaches. Then you've got that type of game. Then tomorrow, Sunday, you've got Notre Dame and Wisconsin, another great day of college football. So we've got a lot of college football to look at different type of matchups, where there are tough matchups and there's some matchups that are what you call body bag games, Chuck, where the university has to play some of these big colleges, but they need to make it for their budget and the athletics program and also for their football program. Well, they're getting $1 million or $1.5 million to play those football games, and you just want to get through those games without getting your players hurt. So, you know, I don't like those type of games. I've had to play in those type of games before, but sometimes it's necessary. You don't have nothing to say about it, but the athletic director schedules them, but I don't think they're good for your program or good for the kids.
1: Hey, Coach, congratulations to the Minutemen of UMass. They picked up $1.55 million for taking care of business against Rutgers. Not only were they going to get paid, but they were a 29.5-point underdog to the Scarlet Knight, and UMass came out on top. And I'll tell you what, very difficult week for Greg Schiano, a guy that has a lot of credibility at Rutgers, who went off to the NFL and then came back home. And by the way, the University of Southern California will be in the Piscataway, New Jersey in 2 weeks. How about that one, picking up $1.5 million and then heading up 95 back to Massachusetts?
0: Wow, that was the biggest upset of the opening weekend, weekend one of college football. And, you know, he's the winningest coach in the history of Rutgers, too. So, and another thing, too, Chuck, they thought they were going to win that football game and celebrate a lot. And I guess they purchased a lot of fireworks, and it must have been embarrassing firing them off after the game.
1: Coach, if you were the game operations of the AD and you knew there was a huge fireworks show and you'd already paid for it, and it's one of those things, I don't know, you know, once you get them set up, it's hard to dismantle them.
0: Well, Chuck, we got to take a short time out before we start a new subject here on our South Point Hotel and Casino. They're our title sponsor for the College Football Report. We want to welcome everybody out there again. If you're a new listener, follow me at Coach Harvey Hyde. And we'll always tell you what time we're on. We want you to become a regular listener.

0: be with us in the huddle year round. And by going to my webpage and following me, you'll know all the different type of activities that I do. So again, I want to mention to you too that if a lot of you are on Interstate 15, you might be low on gas, or maybe you're hungry, you need a cup of coffee, cold drink or hot drink. 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That's Interstate 15, exit 12, Terrible's Roadhouse. So buckle up, everyone. Chuck Hayes and myself, Harvey Hyde, will take this short time out, and we'll be right back with you.
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7: Well, thank you very much, and good evening, everyone. 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
8: Well, no doubt, and, you know, the last 2 weeks have been interesting. Had a chance to be at the San Jose State game on a very hot Saturday, approaching 100 degrees at Memorial Coliseum when San Jose State came in. And then last night, a 6 o'clock Larry Scott special for Fresno State to come down from the Valley. They didn't bring that many people.

0: normally they bring a lot more, but it was a great night for football. USC rolled. But, Coach, this big game that's going on now of attendance, and our fans are better than your fans, and it means more to us, and all those things that you hear. What is this about? Our great friend Ben Bolch went in, and SC had announced 51,000 plus for San Jose. He got the bottom line, 35,585, and I'll tell you what, it looked like a lot less than that on that hot Saturday. And then last night, considerably more. They announced like 52, 53, and there was 45,833. What is this game in college football, and what does it mean?
1: Well, I tell you, Chuck, what they do now today is they announce really probably the ticket sales on how many tickets they've sold, because it's so important for the image of the program and the university. And in Southern California or areas like you're talking about, there's a lot of choices where people can do things. There's two universities, there's the Lakers, there's the Dodgers, there's the Angels, there's so many, there's two hockey teams, there's so many different choices that people can do things. So people have a more of a choice in the weather. People are spoiled as far as going and sitting in the heat. People are spoiled as far as going to a 7 o'clock game in Southern California, or a Friday night 6 p.m. game when the freeways are jammed, and going to the Coliseum. People don't like to fight those crowds. People don't like to be inconvenienced in Southern California anymore. As far as games, they have their opportunities. They got the SoFi Stadium, they got the Rose Bowl, they got all these different arenas. They said the same type of choices in Las Vegas, and I want to congratulate the Rebels. They had a crowd of 31,000, their third largest crowd as far as since they moved to SoFi last week against Memphis. But the other schools, like in Lubbock, Texas, Texas Tech, and these other universities, Nebraska and so on, are using that against these other schools as far as players, as far as saying the loyalty, our fans are out there, we have 80,000, we're sold out every single game and so on, to go against these cities, because that's the number one thing they can go against them with as far as with the living conditions and what they have in different areas of the country. As far as talking about attendance, we have bigger crowds, we have this and that. But kids today want to go where there's action. Kids today want to know where there's opportunities. So they have to do these different things as far as finding things why their program is better than other people's programs. And locations are really a big thing. So they're making a big thing out of it. It's not always just the newspapers. It is, because people inflate them, and then people say, "Now, are you kidding me? How can they say there's 50,000 people here where I'm at the game? There's really 30,000 there." So you've got to be careful doing that, because it brings up a big topic that people start writing about and talking about. And I was one that did it myself on my podcast. So I think it's something that they're going to use in recruiting. It's something that they will be using. They have been using in recruiting, that football means more in our city than it does that city or other cities.
0: So it's the showbiz aspect of it now. We're seeing the walks. You did it live on radio when Pete Carroll used to walk in with the USC Trojans. We've been down in Tennessee when they came down, and that's something special. A chance for the community to reach out and touch the team and the coaches. It starts with that, and then when you get into the venue, everybody's trying to outdo themselves. You see the duck riding in on a motorcycle. At the University of Houston, they had a lowrider lead their team on the field. Where are we going with this? And last week, Dan Mullen came on the field with Elvis. Let me ask you, with all the time when you were at UNLV and Neil the King was the man, did you ever think about bringing Elvis impersonator on the field with yourself?
1: I didn't do that, Chuck. I believe that it's all serious, and it's our way. We only have 12 opportunities and then 11 opportunities, whatever we had a year to play and go out there, and that comes down to 11 hours to make a difference in all the thousands of hours that we put together for this one single game. So I didn't do that. Today, it's marketing as well as a football game. They have disc jockeys playing loud music in the stadiums and so on, except at one stadium, Chuck. In Indiana, they don't do that. They don't have music at the practices. They don't have any type of ones against fours. It's ones against ones. It's everybody goes out and practices and do it. He does it the old style way. When I used to have, and I coached, I never had music on the field. I didn't have to entertain the coaches. That's like having loud music in the library. You don't study. It's a study period. It's learning how to play the game of football or remembering your game plan and so on. But today, the athlete's a little bit different. They have to entertain them at the same time. What used to get me a little bit is I'd go on the field at a lot of these schools watching practice, and the players are sort of dancing rather than paying attention. But that's my style. My style is pay attention, know what's going on. I don't want to entertain you out here. I want you to be out here because you want to be out here. You want to become a better football player, and they don't want all of these distractions. So it's just your philosophy, Chuck, of who you are, what you want to teach, and what you think is important as far as winning.
0: So it's one of the things we're seeing now is the rise in ticket prices. So fans are expecting entertainment, and yet it's somewhat camouflage. If you've got traditions and you are secure in who you are, and I think of Florida State, and I think of Virginia Tech, James Franklin today with a big first-game experience there. You've been in LSU. Do you need those extra incentives when you're playing in a place like Death Valley? You've done games down there.
1: Chuck, you don't need any incentives at Death Valley. I broadcast two games down in Death Valley, and I'll tell you, it is what you call football country. So a lot of people say it's the best college football job there is, but there's a lot of pressure on you, too. And I can recognize that. I mean, Mike the Tiger comes out, and the people go crazy. And it's a very intimidating place. You can't get in or you can't get out. It all starts about Thursday evening with people coming in and tailgating and the RVs and so on. In fact, after the game, I couldn't even get out of there. I had to wait till Sunday morning to fly back to Southern California or Vegas, wherever I was headed, because of the people not wanting to leave the stadium. In fact, I don't know if it's changed or not, but when I broadcast there, they didn't even allow umbrellas into the stadium because people would take the umbrellas and open them up if it was pouring rain, and they can't do that. And if they got in an argument because the guy couldn't see be sitting behind him, they'd use an umbrella by hitting him with the umbrella. So it's football country, Chuck. And they sell this stadium out, and it's a tradition that's been in their families for years and years and years, and it's an activity they talk about all year.
0: So it's one of the things that's always exciting when I talk college football with you is that you watch a lot of football. Now, this is game day. Did you get up early with everyone and all the things that are going on in regards to the world of college football, not only on the field but off the field, but the celebration of where game day is? You know, there's been a lot of talk that game day is coming to Southern California when Oregon comes to beat USC. Do you think that might happen?
1: Well, I hope it does. It'll be a huge game. Both teams should be undefeated at that time, and it means so much as far as in the Big Ten, as far as both teams are playing to the Big Ten title and getting to the playoffs, Chuck. So I think it should be. You know, I get up early on Saturdays. I get up early. I start watching game day at about 6 in the morning when at these different locations. They're at the LSU location for the Clemson game today. They have all these different activities. They interview people. They have entertainment. It's really a big thing. It's huge. The students are up. Thousands of people around game day. Lee Corso's not there anymore, but Nick Saban's there. And it's an absolute beautiful setting when they highlight college football. And they even have added a year ago, I think, or 2 years ago, during the game day experience, that they choose somebody. They put 300 tickets in a basket. And when you come in, the first 300 people that pull the ticket out, they're going to draw a ticket, and you're going to have a chance to kick a field goal, a 33-yard field goal, which is an NFL PAT. So they picked this guy today, and they wanted to get it off to a big bang. Pat McAfee was the guy in charge of that. They gave $1 million, $1 million if he could make this field goal. And he tried the first time. He was short. The crowd started yelling, one more time, one more time. So he lined up and he kicked the second one. It was short, but everybody went crazy. So you can imagine when you give away $1 million in a field goal, and some kids come there, they played soccer, or some kids come early to get a chance, but they've been a field goal kicker. And I've seen kids win $500,000, $250,000, whatever, by this new attraction that gets the kids up, they get a crowd out there, everybody's excited. So it's a big day as far as it goes, 3 hours, game day every Saturday morning, on ESPN. So if you're listeners and if you love college football, get involved in it. But Chuck, we got to take a short time out. Again, you're listening to our college football report brought to us by the South Point Hotel and Casino in Las Vegas, Nevada. I'm Harvey Hyde with Chuck Hayes. Buckle up. We'll be right back.

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6: 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More of us are taking to the sky this Labor Day weekend.
7: Through Monday, the TSA expects to screen 10.1 million passengers, just short of last year's busier-than-usual Labor Day weekend, which reached nearly 10.4 million.
6: Fox's Jonathan Sarri, and the Iran war is driving up oil prices. AAA says folks are spending 94 cents a gallon more than last year. And speaking of that war, the U.S. fired on three Iranian oil tankers after Iran fired at two U.S. Navy ships.
8: CENTCOM Commander Admiral Brad Cooper released this statement saying, "Let the message to the IRGC be clear. If you shoot at two of our ships, we will impose an even higher economic cost, taking out three of yours."
6: Fox's Trey Yingst. 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
10: 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Chuck Hayes joins me. Chuck, at the bottom of the hour, we like to do during the football season a scoreboard segment. And a lot of people know what the scores are. A lot of people don't. A lot of people knew when it was in the first quarter, second quarter, so on. 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
11: 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So you want to follow HarveyHyde.com at Coach Harvey Hyde for all that insight. Let's get to the scoreboard, Coach. In College Station, Texas, it is Texas A&M, the Aggies, 26-0 over Missouri State with 3 minutes to go in the third period. In, again, third period in Lubbock, it's Texas Tech 26, Abilene Christian 3. Coach, we got a little bit of a battle in the Big House. It is Michigan 7, Western Michigan 6, with beginning the second half. Remember, Kyle Whittingham's debut at Ann Arbor. At the half, it is BYU 42, Utah Tech 0. Clemson LSU getting ready to kick. Ohio State, number one, they 56-3 winners in the horseshoe over Ball State. It was Oregon, 34-27 over Boise. Georgia rolls Tennessee State, 63-3. It was the Texas Longhorns, 59-7 over Texas State. Indiana Hoosiers, 52-16 over North Texas. Alabama, the Crimson Tide, roll 48-10 over East Carolina. Penn State, Matt Campbell, they get a shutout in their first outing, 45-0 over Marshall. It was the Tennessee Volunteers rolling 56-9 over Furman. Iowa, 40-0 over Northern Illinois. Houston, 33-20 over Oregon State. And, of course, last night it was the USC Trojans, 39, Fresno State, 0. And after that big win last week against USC, where they beat San Jose 42-26, Coach, Lincoln Riley will be the PCAA Coach of the Month.
10: Hey, you're right, buddy. They got Louisiana this week, and then they go back and have their first Big Ten game against Rutgers, who had that big defeat this yesterday. I mean, really, 37-21 to UMass, and they were 29.5-point favorite. 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Now, Chuck, I have a 12-pack I want to run by. 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Well, Chuck, the number one team in the country I had that I didn't want to play this Saturday was Ohio State, and as you just mentioned, they had a big win, 56-3. They started slow but finished strong. Number two, I had Texas, 59-7. Three, I had Oregon. They struggled. If I was doing the next new poll, I'd probably move them around a little bit because they didn't play that well. 34-27, they beat Oregon. Georgia, 63-3. It's hard for me to reorganize these because of the teams that they played. How about Indiana, 52-16 over North Texas State? And Notre Dame, they will play tomorrow Sunday. Don't miss that game against Wisconsin, a Big Ten team, at Lambeau Stadium. Miami, 45-6 at Stanford. Oklahoma, 51-0 against UTEP. And then my ninth-ranked team is Texas A&M. They're still playing. Alabama, big win, 48-10. They started slow also. I had them 10th. 11th, I have LSU, and they're about ready to get the kickoff going after a rain delay or lightning delay. And then Texas Tech, I have them ranked 12. So, Chuck, that's my 12-pack, and I do it every single week. And if you'd like to check with me or whatever, you can listen to my other shows and find out exactly what my thoughts are. 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
11: Well, Coach, I guess one of the things I know is that you take a lot of time to divide this up. And we're going to see a little bit tonight where the ACC meets the SEC. We're seeing Michigan struggle in the Big Ten. your feelings in regards to where the power is in college football. You've had a chance. You've been in all the big venues. You've made your way to Penn State. You know what it's like there. You've been in Death Valley, both in Clemson and LSU. You've taken teams in a lot of different environments. Wisconsin was one that was big. Where do you think the power is right now in college football when you look at your evaluation?
10: Well, Chuck, obviously there's a lot of arguments. It's between the Big Ten and the Southeastern Conference. But, again, Miami sure is going to be a strong team in the ACC. And let's don't count out Dabo Sweeney's team tonight against Clemson. Everybody's waiting to see exactly what happens there. They're an underdog by about 10.5 points. So we'll see what happens there. And if you're listening Sunday morning, you already know if they covered or not. So we've got a lot of conversations, a lot of pride in both the ACC and the Big Ten on whose conference is the toughest and so on. There are a lot of great conferences and so on. So you're going to say your conference is the toughest, obviously, if you're part of it, because you recruit it. You have to play. But I think depth-wise, as far as from number one to the bottom, as far as all 18 or 16 schools in the conferences, I would say in football, I would say that the Southeastern Conference will give you a better battle every single week, and you got to be ready every single week because anybody can beat you, including Vandy, okay? In the Big Ten, you've got the Big Four, the Big Five. And then after that, the others battle among themselves. So, yes, Wisconsin once was a real the Barry Alvarez, a real force. You've got Indiana now. You've got Ohio State now. You've got Oregon now. You've got USC now. And then you've got the rest of them. But the teams I just mentioned, they should battle and be in a position to beat those other teams. They just have more athletes. They got unlimited resources and so on. So we'll see what happens. That's why you got to play it, Chuck. Got to line up. You can't let yourself or your team overlook the opponent. And you go out there, and that's why we love college football so much. But as always, the unexpected happens. And you have to look at it, and you have to guess about it. That's why I don't bet on college football. I can't take it. I'm in stress when I'm watching the game. I'm more worried about my bet than I am the game itself and what's happening. But the game is very important to a lot of people. The kids today, it's highly rich financially to everyone. So the game has changed. It used to be I went to a school because I wanted to graduate from that school and I like what the school had and so on. Now you still might like the school, but you also like maybe the financial riches that you might get at the same time. So, Chuck, there's a lot of different ways of evaluating schools by winning, losing, what their records have been as far as who won the last three or four national championships. But that's only one team or two teams. You got to look at the entire conference of what teams have to go through to get to the playoffs or to get to the championship game. So, we'll see what happens, and I think the schedule these teams play makes a big difference because they're not worn out or they didn't lose their quarterback or something along the way. So it's very important that you evaluate the whole package, Chuck.
11: Coach, we're seeing, transfer quarterbacks come in. One guy goes, another one comes in. A lot of the offenses look the same in college football. It looks pretty cookie cutter. What were your thoughts on that? Mac, when you coached, you had to deal with multiple offenses, styles, wishbone, veer, the wing tee, that kind of thing. Now it kind of looks the same. Everybody runs the same process.
10: It has turned to that, Chuck, and it started with all the passing leagues and so on, the development of all the summer and off-season passing leagues where everybody did the same things, ran the same offense. Everybody could recognize that as far as, and there's only certain ways you can cover it. And the reason why you do different sets or you run a lot of different motions and put them in a position where you know they have to do certain things to cover you. You might not know if they're blitzing or not. But you try to set a pattern by your formation and motions and what you can expect as far as defensively. And you know exactly what would work against that defensive cover. And you teach your quarterback and your receivers to react to that. So it's more or less a one-style type of offense that you see today. In the old days, you would see the Delaware, you would see the eye, you'd say split back, you'd see the veer, you'd see the eye, strong eye. You'd see so many different types of offenses, the option, the wishbone, so many different things you had to prepare for each week. And it made it much more difficult for you as a football coach to prepare your team against all these different defenses and so on. But today it's basically more standard, and it comes down to who your quarterback is. It comes down to who your receivers are, your running back, and obviously who the big guys are as far as in the line offensively and defensively, because they control the game. And so, Chuck, it's a different game. It's played differently, and with not different rules, but there are different rules as far as if you look at the uniforms, there's no knee pads, you wear their shorts. I don't know how they get their protection and so on, but this is the way it's going, and no one's changing it, so that's the way it'll be. But, Chuck, we got to take a short time out here in our South Point Hotel and Casino College Football Report. Again, if you're on that highway, Interstate 15, and you need some gas or a cup of coffee or whatever, I suggest you get off on Exit 12 on Interstate 15 at Terrible's Roadhouse, about 20 miles south of Las Vegas. 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Terrible's Roadhouse. Buckle up. I'm Harvey Hyde with Chuck Dave. We'll be right back.
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10: 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I just want to remind you that we'll be with you. 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We're streaming tonight, and you'll hear a replay of this show tomorrow morning at 8 a.m. And then we'll be back next Saturday at our regular broadcast time at 6 p.m. on radio and the whole package. Chuck Hayes joins me. Chuck, I want to talk to you about bands, the importance of bands at football games. You ever think about the band and how it affects the football program and the crowd and so on?
11: Well, having had a chance to attend the University of Southern California and know how impactful Dr. Art Bart

0: Buckner created that culture, which really said, but coach, they've been moved. At one time they were behind the Trojan bench. Now they're in the end zone. And remember, they've been using the DJ for many years to amp up the crowd. I think they lose the core tribal beats that that drum crowd really used to love.
1: Well, you know, Chuck, I think the band is a big part of college football and the college atmosphere. There's nothing like hearing a band play at the right times, the fight song, and getting the crowd involved, the drums, and so on. When I first went, well, at Pasadena City College, where I coached before I went to UNLV, I moved the band right behind the bench. And I had a little singled, or I had the manager run up to the band director, and I said, play now and play loud. And it got our kids ready to go, especially when we were sort of not playing well, and we needed some extra spirit and so on. And it got the crowd back into the game. And it really helped us work there. It worked at Pasadena City College. So when we went to UNLV, they had the crowd in the band in the end zone, because they had a lot of choice seats behind the benches at UNLV for fans and so on, and high rollers and people that paid that type of money. But I felt it was more important to put our band right behind our team. And they did that for me. They didn't want to do that for me, and the people didn't really appreciate that at those seats. But they were right behind the team, and they played when we needed it. And they got our spirit of the team up, and the crowd fired up and everything. If you put them a ways away from you, people don't hear it, and it's something that's really not a part of the game. And I think it's really part of the game. The cheerleaders are part of the game, and all of the above, and you have to put it all together. So I thought that was a big thing for me, and I noticed now that the bands aren't in the choice section any longer. They are now in the end zones or up high somewhere where you really don't get the full effect of the band during a football game.
0: Yeah, and the other part, Coach, I think is so key, and the use of the mascots. And I think that's something that people love, the tradition of it. You have some of the greatest live animal mascots. Had a chance to bump into Joanne Asman, who basically takes care of Traveler and does such a great job with the horse. But Ralphie the Buffalo and Seminole Warrior down at Florida State and all those things, they just are a little bit different. Nothing against the Oregon Duck, but when I see my mascot come in on a motorcycle, it makes me wonder.
1: How about the tree at Sanford? You like the tree at Sanford? That's something different. I'll tell you, it used to scare the horse at USC, but she had to train it with a tree of her own so that when the horse saw the tree on game day, it didn't shake the horse up. But there's a lot of, there's a different mascot. I do like the live mascot as far as animals like Mike the Tiger and the Buffalo and the Longhorn that Texas have, the Bull. What do you think affects you better, the live mascot or the one that's not live, the one dressed up?
0: Well, again, I think when you start talking about Bevo and Ugga and Ralphie and Traveler, that's like the top five of all time. And Mike the Tiger, Coach, you know, they don't bring Mike the Tiger on the field anymore. He has his own moat right across from Tiger Stadium. So on game day, he gets a little bit excited because he knows all those people are coming to see him. And that's just the tradition of college football. It was one time UCLA used to have a live bear on the sideline. Those days are over. I know Cal used to have that also. They're battling later tonight, but we won't see any live bears in Strawberry Canyon.
1: Well, we've got some great games tonight. College football is still big here and everywhere as far as Thursday, Friday, Saturday, tomorrow, Sunday. And if you're listening on Sunday, you're going to have a great afternoon of college football and Monday, too. And, you know, one thing I want to tell everybody, please be careful this holiday weekend when you drive and so on. Don't take any chances. You already know there's going to be a lot of traffic out there, so why get all upset with it? You know, just take your time. If you save 5 minutes longer to get there, make sure you take care of yourself and your family when you travel. And all of you enjoy college football. We love talking about it. We do it year-round with you. And, Chuck, any last-minute topic you want to sneak in here?

0: before we say goodnight?
1: Well, Coach, I just want to say it's great to be able to be with you on KDON, and we have a great run, and now we're looking forward to another opportunity, and week in and week out, we're going to bring the best in college football, and I just love doing this with you. Been doing it since our days after the season ended at Long Beach State. A little bit sad, Coach. They're going to knock down Veterans Stadium, Coach. Your last win in college football happened on that field.
0: It did. It's funny. We nicknamed that the Doom. That's something nobody knows. We nicknamed that the Doom. They're knocking it down. They're going to build a new facility. I think of so many great traditional stadiums today.

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2: On there at the Rose Bowl. So many things are being updated to accommodate the fans and make it more of a atmosphere of there's more than just a game. 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The financial situations are so important that they have to build these stadiums or remodel these stadiums to be able to attract everything.
3: 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They share the same thing. They love college football. And that's one of the reasons why we do this, because no matter what it is, when they play the games, that's what matters.
2: 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That's H-Y-D-E, and you'll find out more about me. Well, Chuck, I want to say goodnight to you and all of our listeners out there. I want to thank them. I want to thank the South Point Hotel and Casino in Las Vegas, Nevada, for the title sponsorship of our show. I want to thank Owen in the studio. He's absolutely the best. I mean, he does a great job of producing and engineering our show. We never have to tell him anything. He just does it. So, again, we want to thank all of you. You buckle up out there. I'm Harvey Hyde saying, as I always do, remember one thing. Game day is every day, and we hope you've had a winning day. Good night, everyone.

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5: Tuning back, I'm Roger Stern, Fox News. U.S. warships striking Iranian oil tankers after Iran launched missiles at American warships.
6: We know, according to U.S. Central Command, that an aircraft carrier and a guided missile destroyer evaded these attacks by Iran, and the head of Central Command saying this in part online, quote, "If you shoot at two of our ships, we will impose an even higher economic cost, taking out three of yours." According to CENTCOM, after the IRGC fired at two Navy warships, U.S. troops took aim, striking three Iranian crude oil tankers.

0: With one of them located off the coast of Karg Island near Iran's key oil exports. One U.S. official telling Fox that the IRGC can't build more tankers, and they know it, that this puts them in a tougher economic spot. And Reuters reporting that Iran only has another 2 months' supply of gasoline. It's according to a source there.
1: Fox's Alex Hogan at the White House. Speaking of the Iran war, it's making travel more expensive this holiday weekend.
2: With ongoing conflicts in the Middle East driving up the price of jet fuel, AAA says travelers are paying about 2% more for airfare over the Labor Day holiday weekend than they did this time last year, but nearly 20% more for top destinations.
1: Fox's Jonathan Seri. AAA says gas is 94 cents more a gallon than last year. U.S. Envoy Steve Witkoff and Jared Kushner have met with Russian President Vladimir Putin in Moscow as the Trump administration pushes to revive peace talks to end the war in Ukraine. The three-hour meeting is now over, and the envoys are expected to travel to Kyiv Sunday for talks with Ukrainian President Volodymyr Zelensky. Meanwhile, Russia has ordered a 72-hour pause in strikes on Kyiv, while Ukraine says it will hold off on strikes against Moscow through Monday. 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
1: Hey, hey, Jimmy Failla is off, continuing his Western excursion. And it's your radio buddy, Rich Zeoli, with you today. Great to be with you. And guys, if you are single, AOC is looking. But if you're conservative, you're off the table. I'm sorry, but she's not gonna settle for you as a conservative. Not very inclusive, if you ask me. But yes, the darling of the left, Alexandria Ocasio-Cortez, there's an all-out effort right now to redefine her as a moderate. Will it work is the question here on Fox Across America. Will it work? I'd love to hear from you on this, too, if you've noticed this. And here's how this plays out. So basically, as you know, she was a squad member. She was the leader of the squad. Rashida Tlaib. I mean, some of the nuttiest people in Congress. Rashida Tlaib. I think she's the brother. No, Ilhan Omar. She's the brother lover. Ariana Presley. Ayanna Presley. I mean, the crazy people who hate America and just think that America is the worst, where there's nothing other than imperialist jerks. And that's why everybody around the world should come to this hellhole that is America. And no questions asked, and no one should ever have to leave. That's what they were advocating for years. Now, suddenly, if you've noticed, Alexandria Ocasio-Cortez is no longer hanging out with the squad. In fact, I haven't really seen her in any pictures with Ilhan Omar or Rashida Tlaib or any of the others. This summer, she was out there campaigning for Abdul El-Sayed, along with Bernie Sanders, along with Elizabeth Warren. But now, suddenly, you have voices out there like our friend Jessica Tarlov saying that AOC is actually a moderate. And I would love to talk to Jessica about this, and hopefully we can at some point. But a moderate, I mean, every position she's taken has been extreme, every single one. But now she's the darling frontrunner for 2028 for the Democrats and the left. And they figure, all right, we got her locked down for the primary. The biggest tell for me was when the Democrat Socialists of America, and this is real, they have a Maoist-Leninist-Marxist, I had to remember that, Maoist-Leninist-Marxist committee within the Democrat Socialists of America. You know, you join the group and then there's all kinds of committees, the Committee on Karaoke and Bingo and also Mao, Lenin, and Stalin. You know, like that. Anyway, that group came out and said AOC is not lefty enough for them. Now, that was done deliberately, obviously. They were doing that so that she could have cover when she runs in 2028 to say, no, I'm actually a moderate. In fact, Stephen Miller over at townhall.com, not the one who works in the White House, he said, there's an effort right now to recreate AOC as Taylor Swift. That's why the whole drama, remember she said she was freezing her eggs and it got all this publicity, TMZ covering it, all these other places covering it, and People Magazine covering it. And then when she breaks up with Riley, who was her little beta boyfriend, she breaks up with Riley and she's back on the market, they start covering that too. And they're like, hey guys, if you're a conservative, you're probably gonna have to sit this one out. But if you're not a conservative, you got a shot with a woman who's actually very telegenic. And this is the truth. AOC is a formidable candidate. I think Republicans have to take her very seriously heading into 2028. I know there are people out there, and I had this conversation with somebody the other day, and they said, there's no way she'll be the nominee. I said, I'm not so sure about that. And I was talking with our mutual friend, Paul Morrow, about this. Paul's convinced she's going to be the nominee in 2028. I'm not convinced yet. It's a long time away. But if the election or the primary were tomorrow, I'd say, yes, she would be the nominee. I don't know what the future is going to bring. 2028 is a long time from now. In politics years, it's like a million years. You know, there's dog years and then human years. And in our years and then political years, that's a lot of trips to the shed in Iowa and New Hampshire and South Carolina. God only knows what can happen between now and then. But what I do know is that if it were held tomorrow, she would beat Gavin Newsom, she would beat Kamala Harris, she would beat all these people because she is right now the darling, and she's good. I don't agree with her, but I will call it like I see it. She's good on camera. She looks good, she speaks well, she does a lot of the I don't knows and all that other stuff, but when she's on script, she's very good. Now, if you ask her a question unsolicited, like, what should we do if China invades Taiwan? You'll get 30 seconds of silence and then an So that she has to work on. But if she's just staying on script, no, she's good. She gets all these views on social media. And that's why Republicans should take her seriously and not just write her off as being some fly in the night kind of candidate and being like, oh, she's too crazy to get elected. There's an outright movement right now for crazy. Like, crazy's in right now. Not in with me, but I mean, it's in America. And AOC, being the darling of the left, they're going to keep promoting her as a sensible, reasonable, moderate Democrat because they've already decided she can basically skip the midterms. Or I should say, skip the primary process. Well, think about it, right? In the primary, everybody goes to their left. You have to go to your left flank if you want to get the nomination, and that's what happens. And then they sound crazy, and then in the general election, you just pull all that audio from what they said in the primary, and then you just destroy them with it. But if she's already the designated heir to the socialist throne, she can bypass that, go right into general election mode, and just start saying things that are not as crazy. Again, carefully prepared answers. I don't expect her to say anything spontaneously. But here's AOC addressing 2028 rumors. Cut 22.
2: We saw that you made some staffing changes to your office. Is this to potentially gear up for a 2028 run, potentially?
3: I think that, transitions on teams are a normal part of the job. You know, August tends to be a natural time, and the fall tends to be a natural time for transitions around the Hill.
1: It's yes, she's running. That's the answer to that. It's yes, she's running. She can't say it. Because obviously, once you declare your candidacy, then you hit all kinds of federal campaign finance rules and regulation. That's why nobody ever says it. And isn't that frustrating when you hear that, too? Are you going to run? Like, well, right now, my focus is the midterms. And my focus right now is pumpkin season. Pumpkin lattes are coming back. That's what I'm focused on right now. Pumpkin lattes are disgusting, by the way. Just for the record, they are disgusting. Here's AOC on TMZ talking about who she would date. It probably won't be... Well, you could be a Republican, you could be a Democrat, just don't be a blank in this audience. But if you're on the Republican side of the aisle on Fox Across America, it's probably not going to be you. Cut 23.
4: Would you ever date a conservative? Is that anything you'd ever entertain?
3: I have to say it's probably not.
4: Don't date across the aisle?
3: No, you know, it's not to, no foul to people who do, but I think, and of course, how you define that is very different
4: True.
3: From person to person,
4: True.
3: Right? But I think a lot of politics sometimes, at least for me, is about values and being aligned with, in values, I think is tremendously important.
1: Well, if you are a Republican and you're single, you just dodged a bullet. Congratulations, you're off the hook. Oh, that laugh. Imagine that. Mikey, could you imagine having to go home to that laugh? Come on. You can't. You're sitting there and then you're watching a show and that laugh happens.
5: I put up with it just because, she's very attractive.
1: So you put up with a laugh?
5: Oh, yeah. 100%.
1: And you think she's attractive?
5: I do, yeah.
1: Even the teeth?
5: Yeah, you can get over that.
1: Justin, one more time with the laugh, please, if we could.
4: Potentially?
1: No, that's a deal breaker for me. I mean, so is the socialist crazy. I don't want to, that's also a deal breaker, but that laugh right there, and she has the crazy eyes, too. You know she has crazy eyes.
5: Yeah, but you know what they say, Rich, the crazier they are,
1: That's
5: true. Not going to finish the sentence, but.
1: I think we know where you're going, Mike. And here's AOC talking about freezing her kids or eggs and possibly having kids. And this is the kind of thing that in our culture today, where everybody just shares way too much, in my opinion, and everything is about your reels and your posts and your likes and everything else. She plays into that. She plays into that in a big, big way. And then the media quickly grabs that and then runs with it to say, look at her. She's just a normal, natural person, just like you. She was a bartender. She's just like you. I want you to know what they're doing so that you can see what's happening out there, because it's all very orchestrated, in my opinion. They've decided Kamala Harris can't win. She can't. She's the worst candidate in the history of politics, in my opinion. Kamala Harris was the worst. Now, they're still going to try. She's still going to try, but she's no chance. Gavin Newsom turns off everybody. He's a greasy shapeshifter. Nobody trusts the guy. His wife's under federal investigation for funneling all this money to her nonprofits. So really, who's left for 2028? And if AOC runs, Chuck Schumer's going to be behind it, because Chuck Schumer wants to keep his U.S. Senate seat. So he would just jump on board in a heartbeat, because that takes one of his main opponents off the field. Here's Cut 24.
4: Would you have children in office? Because, Your future is bright.
6: Yeah.
4: Bright. And so when is it going to be the right time?
6: Yeah, you know, I think, first of all, one thing that I hear from a lot of parents is that there's never a right time
4: and
6: a perfect time. I do think that for a very long time, I was very concerned. You know, if you're a working person here, you face a lot of the constraints that a lot of other working people across the country face. And it was very hard for me to imagine very basic things. For a very long time, it was very hard for me to imagine being able to have a baby here when childcare is so expensive. And I acknowledge that I'm, relative to many Americans, I am in a place of privilege, and even I don't know how it would be possible.
1: A place of privilege. Yes, a place of privilege. She is poised as a potential candidate. And she said she found some of the backlash to her fertility journey funny, pointing to critiques from commentators after she posted videos to social media documenting the process. And it's funny because in this day and age of everybody oversharing, she overshares in a way that they love. Like, oh, she's sharing all the personal, intimate details of her life. She's just like us. She's just like one of us. The truth of the matter is that she's dangerous.
7: Get her out. Get her out of here.
1: And it's too late. She's in. And now you're seeing the mainstream corporate media, you're seeing Democrat commentators and the Democrat Party itself try to take somebody who was the leader of the most lefty faction in Congress, the Squad, the founder of the Squad, the woman who cobbled together that coalition of crazy. You are seeing the effort now to take that and redirect it into a sensible moderate who's just like you, looking to have a baby in the future, looking for a boyfriend, looking for love in all the wrong places, but certainly not a far-left socialist whack job. And the question is, will it work? It's Fox Across America. It's Rich Zeoli in for Jimmy, and great to have you with us. We got a great lineup for you today. Amazing guests, so don't go away.
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So the other question is, how are Republicans going to do in midterms? 2026, right around the corner. How are we going to do? You know what worries me is Texas worries me. Because it seems like Ken Paxton's campaign is not really firing on all cylinders. They're having trouble raising money. And the support just doesn't seem to be there. Now, he's lucky in the sense that James Tallarico, who's the Democrat running against him, is awful. He's a terrible candidate. You know, there's this new audio that was unearthed by CNN's K-File where he talks about how they have to just like end natural gas and oil. That doesn't play in Texas. That definitely does not play in Texas. But I think we're at this moment right now where I still think Texas stays red. I do. I believe that. I think there's too many forces here, and Tallarico is a terrible candidate. As Dana Perino once said, you know, where President Trump is blessed with the worst opposition. That is very true. The Democrats right now are just, they're terrible candidates. I mean, you hear these comments that they make all the time, right? You hear this and you turn around and you go, that's not something that I could ever support. But there are people that support it in a primary. It just doesn't play in a general election. It doesn't. But then again, this is the test, right? I mean, if Abdul El-Sayed wins in Michigan this November, if he beats Mike Rogers, again, Mike Rogers is not the best candidate. Mike Rogers.

0: is like, eh. You know, I mean, there's not a lot of enthusiasm around him. There is an effort to stop Syed, and that will help Mike Rogers. But, you know, in politics, and I've worked in politics for a very, very long time before I ever got into radio, and there are two ways to motivate voters. One is to get them to vote for your candidate, and the other is to get them to vote against the opposition. And you try to motivate them in that way. You try to get them out there to say, if you don't, then they're going to win. And right now we're talking about Harry Entin from CNN, who talks about Democrats being down on their knees. This is true. From a message perspective, they don't know what to do. They don't know what to say. Their party's been hijacked by people like Hassan Piker. Hassan Piker is that vile influencer who has said horrific things about America and Jews, and just goes on and on. And there's an effort now to distance candidates like Abdul El-Sayed in Michigan from Hassan Piker. But the Democrat Party's been hijacked by these people, and now they're running the show. So when you're going into the midterm elections, what is the message is the question. Is the message right now, we are going to give away free stuff? What is it? And they don't know. Here's Harry Entin from CNN.
1: Democrats are down on their knees. They're begging, please, please, please allow this election to be about Donald John Trump. Because if you could see this right now, Republicans are actually outperforming President Trump. Look at that. Choose Republicans for House. You get 41% of the electorate who say that. Approval of President Trump, he's only at 37%. So right now, Democrats are actually underperforming where they should be given where President Trump's popularity is. And Republicans are overperforming. Democrats are begging, please, President Trump, get involved in these midterm fights. We can do even better than we're doing right now. And of course, they are, in fact, leading right now in the generic congressional ballot by about 6, 7, or 8 points, depending on how you average the poll. So
0: a lot of this has to do with the fact that the candidates, as I mentioned, are terrible. They're bad candidates and they're crazy. And you hear the stuff they say, like, for example, in Texas, James Tallarico was going on that capitalism is white supremacy. Now, Byron Donalds, great friend of Fox Across America, of course, personal friends with Jimmy. He had a lot to say about this, and I'm so happy he's a Republican nominee for governor of Florida. I think he's going to do a great job. And I was also really happy that he came out against the flock cameras. That also made me happy as well. But here's what B-Dog said about that. Cut five.
2: I think this is where the Democratic left is trying to use some of the real issues in American history around race. And I'm not going to ignore what's happened in our history, but they use that as an emotional tool in order to gain political power. I thought that Camille was exactly right last night in the way he described that capitalism is the greatest force for good ever been created in the history of the planet. And the reason right. why the Democrats cannot stand that is because they can't get more power if people have their money, keep their money, and can make decisions with their money. The Democrats need control in order to have a political argument, and I don't want them controlling me. I don't want anybody else controlling me, and I know the people of our state in Florida, they want to be free.
0: But you know what it's going to take? It's going to take Republicans getting out to vote. And the president does a very good job of motivating his voters. I've often said there are Trump voters, and then there are Republican voters. And many times the Trump voters don't come out in other elections. And the president needs to get them out.
3: You got to get off the damn couch.
0: That's right. Harry, get out there. You know what I'm saying? Here's the president talking about what he's going to do in midterms. Cut one.
3: Whether you're a good president or a great president, you lose the midterms. We're going to turn that around because there's no reason for it. There's no reason. And I'm going to get many of you people are running, and I'll be at every one of your state, your cities, wherever it is that you're running.
0: I don't have time to play the audio, but Karl Rove was saying on Fox News that if they want to win Texas, now is the time for the president. Now is the time for the president to get involved in that race and cough up money. That's what has to happen. We'll examine more of this throughout the show today on Fox Across America. It's me, Rich Zeoli, in for Jimmy. Jonathan Fahey, my guest straight ahead. Don't go away.

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2: I'm Chris DeMeo. Two people are rescued alive in the mass flooding in Nepal.
3: A woman was found submerged underneath a building, found alive 10 days after the deadly flash flood ripped through villages along the Himalayan border between Nepal and China. Crews gave her water and a blanket before rushing her to a hospital. Meanwhile, another miracle. A man was found inside a 740-foot tunnel at a hydropower project.
2: That's Fox's Stephanie Bennett. 75 Americans are still unaccounted for. U.S. forces launching strikes on three Iranian oil tankers after Iran sent missiles at two American warships.
4: There are indications that the United States actually communicated with these vessels beforehand to ensure that sailors on board were not killed.
2: Fox's Trey Yingst, the American warships not hit by the Iranian missiles. 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
1: He's having a great time touring the West, but he misses you, of course. In the meantime, you're stuck with me, Rich Zeoli, in for Jimmy today on Fox Across America, and we're having fun, exposing the crazies and all the crazy things they want to do to destroy this country. And I would just like to stop them, because I know there are reasonable, sane people out there who can't believe this is happening. My only question is, how do you remain a member of the Democrat Party? Like, I'm talking to you, John Fetterman. But now let's welcome to the show Jonathan Fahey, former acting director of ICE, good friend of mine. We've been on shows together, and he's been gracious with his time every time I fill in. Jonathan, how are you, my friend?
2: I am doing great. It's a pleasure to be here.
1: Where do you want to start with the latest in craziness on the left? Is it the way they're distancing themselves from Hassan Piker? I love this in particular, how they're all saying the same thing now. The guy who was rallying with them, fundraising with them, who was getting get out the vote efforts for like El Sayed, now he's just a podcaster from California, a streamer from California, or an influencer from California. Pick your poison, but he's certainly not a guy who actually was on the ground helping El Sayed win the primary in Michigan.
2: Yeah, it's pretty funny watching them try to dance around this. But the thing, the really important thing is, how far is Hassan Piker on his views from the average Democrat these days? Because the average Democrat really is radicalized compared to where they were 10 or 15 years ago. There's really no Democrat out there, I guess we always have to have the John Fetterman exception, that isn't for open borders, that isn't for mass amnesty, that isn't for basically socialism, that isn't anti-capitalist. They might not be as explicit as like a Hassan Piker, but the party really is more a Hassan Piker party than it is a John Fetterman party these days. And, you know, John, the people, they keep talking about how they're a big tent, but they've actually become a smaller tent, and they've excommunicated all the moderates over the past 5 or 10 years, and all you have left is that part of it. But it's funny watching the dance around it, because they're getting called out by the, you know, quote unquote mainstream media on it, and they still try to distance themselves, even though it's not really, they're not really even distant from him.
1: No, and John Fetterman was on America's Newsroom the other day, and he was saying that You judge somebody based on the character of the company they keep, which I fully agree with. And he was talking about the fact that you've got, you know, Hassan Piker hanging out with Abdul El Sayed, and he's just saying, how can you be part of this? And I was thinking the entire time listening to John Fetterman, though, how can you be part of the Democrat Party? How do you continue caucusing with these people when they have gone so far to the left, to your point? And what I'm curious about is, will he continue to caucus with the Democrats going forward or not? Because he doesn't have to. I mean, that's up to him. If he were to become an independent, for example, that would send a big message. But in the, but short of that right now, you are correct, Jonathan Fahey, in saying that the Hassan Pikers of the world, that's what the Democrat Party sounds more and more like, especially on the subject of immigration, where they're continuing to double down on allowing illegals to just stay in this country.
2: Yeah, exactly. And that's such a good point with John Fetterman. It's sort of like, well, live up to your own words. Your party, if you're associating with these people because they're part of your party, maybe it's time to leave your party. And it is kind of interesting when you look at polling in Pennsylvania. John Fetterman has no support really from the Democrats anymore. So there's really no reason for him as a political matter to caucus with them. And he, you know, I think in some respects wants the Democratic Party to be, you know, sort of our father's Democratic Party. We're, you know, we're looking out for working Americans, and they're not anymore. And they haven't been for a while. And he's a throwback, but it doesn't fit. But yeah, it's just so crazy how they've gotten. But the standard, yeah, the standard Democrat is, yeah, double down on not just illegal immigration, but keeping criminals in this country. You know, we've seen example after example where the Democrats put themselves on the side of criminal illegal aliens that commit horrific crimes, and they fight to keep them in the country. It's really, you know, it's really a radical party. It's not in step with, I think, the average voter. I mean, it's in step with probably a good chunk of our country, unfortunately. But they really are radical on so many issues. And there's such a strong anti-American sentiment within the Democratic Party that, you know, it's pretty scary if you think about it, because Hassan Piker isn't the only one. That's not like the first time a Democrat has said these types of things. You know, it's sort of, you know, part and parcel of the party in many respects.
1: Jonathan Fahey is my guest, of course, former acting director of ICE. It's great to have him on the show. You see him on Fox News all the time. I thought the hearing the other day with the Angel parents was very powerful, and particularly this clip I want to play for you. Marcus Coleman, a father who lost a child, or permanently disabled, I should say. He was Delilah Coleman, his child, was permanently disabled after an illegal alien caused a multi-car crash. We also heard from parents who lost their children. Very powerful moments, I thought. Here's cut 19.
3: If I moved into your house without your permission and I started sitting there derailing your guys' household and taking care of, taking from your guys' monetary and your guys' food and stuff like that, you guys would have me either kicked out, ask me to move out, or have the police escort me out. It's the same thing in the United States. These people come here, we did not invite them here. There's a way to go. This is the way to go. My wife, an immigrant, she did what she's supposed to do. She did exactly what she's supposed to do to get here.
1: The only issue I take, Jonathan Fahey, is that I do think these Democrats, they're all for squatters, so they probably wouldn't kick them out of their house. That's the only issue I would take with that.
2: They wouldn't kick them out of our house. They'd probably kick them out of their own house.
1: Correct.
2: They always have different rules from themselves. I thought that was one of the most powerful statements, and I follow this stuff like you do so much, and I've seen a lot of these, but this for some reason really hit a nerve, more so than even some of the others. And it's just, but I love the way he called the Democrats out on it to their face. It's like, don't say you're sorry when we know you're not. This was a calculated decision to bring in all these illegal aliens, and they know as a party that they were going to be people that are killed and murdered and raped and all sorts of things because of this, and they were willing to accept that risk because they thought it got them more political power, and they're still willing to accept that risk because they won't even kick them out, and they won't even kick the criminals out. Yeah, so to say you're sorry to this man for his, you know, what happened to his daughter, it just rings hollow, and it should, because they're not sorry, because if they were, they would say, we made a mistake here.
1: Yep.
2: We're changing the policies, and at least the criminals need to go home. And they won't even say that.
1: And in fact, they're doubling down on it. I mean, Kathy Hochul, the governor of New York, this is what she said, cut 17.
4: Has nothing to do with having our local police diverted from catching the rapists, catching the murderers, responding to an emergency, and doing ICE's job for them. It's an $85 billion agency. I think they can take care of themselves. In fact, I wish they would just disband and go back to the old Immigration and Naturalization Service. Remember old INS? People trusted them. They did their jobs. This is a rogue policing state that is wreaking havoc across America. In New York, we say no more.
1: A rogue policing state, Jonathan Fahey. It sounds like something out of a bad Star Wars movie, and they're all pretty bad these days.
2: It's hard to follow the logic of her whole thing. Is ICE should be doing this. They have a lot of resources to do this, but they should also be abolished.
1: Right.
2: So wait, should they be doing it or should they not be doing it? But it's really astonishing that she could say this with a straight face, because she says, oh, we still cooperate with the criminals, which is patently false. That's the whole issue in New York, is they won't cooperate turning over criminals. And Mark Wayne Mullen talked about it yesterday. I didn't even know the number had gotten this high, but it's 13,000 people that ICE put a detainer on, people sitting in a jail for violating state law, that New York would rather put them back onto the streets of New York to wreak havoc and also go to other states that aren't sanctuary states rather than have them deported from the country. And the other thing is that ICE isn't asking them to do ICE's job. They're just saying, hey, when this person is about to get released from your jail, do you mind giving us a call so we can pick him up at your jail rather than having to run him down in the neighborhood? And she knows that. And that's why she's being sued by, I think, 14 or 16 sheriffs in New York, because they want to cooperate with ICE because they know day in and day out, ICE makes their neighborhood safer. And Kathy Hochul knows this too. And that's the sad thing. I mean, I don't think much of her, but I think she can understand that having a rapist out of the community is better having them in the community, but she chooses every day to have them in the community because it's better for her politically and better for the Democrats politically, because they view their future, they bet on illegal immigration as their future constituency, and they are riding it. You know, they're riding it hard, and they're not going to give up on it, at least from what we've seen.
1: Well, that's exactly the point. I think that if you don't allow local law enforcement to do the function of ICE, and then you disband ICE, that means that everybody who's in the country illegally automatically gets to stay, because who's there to deport them? Nobody, right? You've taken away that enforcement mechanism. So that means then you're stuck now with however many, you know, tens of millions of people. And then the only question is, what do you do? And that's when the Democrats turn around and go, you have to make them citizens. Because
2: the path of citizenship.
1: Correct. Yeah. Correct. And then that's how they get them as voters, Jonathan Fahey. So every time I hear them say disband ICE, what I really hear them saying is, let everybody who's in this country illegally stay, period.
2: Yeah, that is exactly right. And it's really funny, because if you really look, if you took their ideas to their extension, then we should really get rid of legal immigration, because why do we make somebody show a passport when they come to our country or have a visa? If they get to stay in our country anyway, right, or if they get to walk across a border without one and get to stay anyway, why don't we just save all the money on all of it and just say it's a total free-for-all? Because that's what the Democrats want, but they don't have the courage to say it. But it seems really dumb to say, to have some agent checking a passport when that person could just have walked around the border and come in and become a citizen. And that's what, or when you come in with your passport and you say you're going to stay X amount of days, or with your visa, and you decide to stay for the rest of your life, because you know this, no one will ever remove you, because the only way to remove you is to arrest you, and the Democrats won't let anyone get arrested. So it's totally insane, but they should at least have the courage of their convictions to say, we don't want a border. Anyone that steps across can come and become a citizen, and frankly, instantly become a citizen. You know, and it's funny when they always talk about a path to citizenship, and they always list the learn English, learn to play an instrument, all of this nonsense. And we know it's not true, because it's like, wait, you'll let the people that commit rape stay. So this idea, right, that you would say, oh, you didn't work hard enough and, you know, you failed your English test, we're going to kick you out, but the rapist gets to stay, it's totally absurd. And we know, like, it's so insulting whenever they say that, because path of citizenship means citizenship, but we're afraid just to say it. They don't care if you speak English, love our country, produce anything, contribute in any way meaningfully or not. They just look at you as a 70% chance you're voting D, and that's all they care about.
1: Yeah, when they say citizen, they mean Democrat voter. Let's be honest,
2: yeah,
1: Jonathan Fahey.
2: Exactly.
1: Great stuff, my man. I appreciate your time today, and we will talk again in the future. Thank you.
2: Thank you.
1: All right, have a great weekend. All right, more to come on Fox Across America. Zioli in for Fela. I'm glad you're here today. We got more great guests coming up. We're just getting warmed up, all right? The question I have for you is, how is it going to go in Texas? Let's talk about it. Don't go away.
0: You're listening to the man who can do it all.
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6: 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Yeah.
5: He can style. He can profile.
6: Yeah.
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0: a nice song. Very nice song. As we head into the long Labor Day weekend. Well, we still have tomorrow. And in the meantime, we are talking about the upcoming midterm elections. And just so you know, I mean, after Labor Day, it's going to be 100 miles an hour all the way to November, all the way to election season. But are we running out of time with some of these key races right now? So here's Karl Rove talking about Texas. And this is one of the races that makes me a little nervous. Ken Paxton, who is running right now against James Tallarico, I think what works for him is the fact that James Tallarico is nuts. I mean, he really is. For Texas in particular, he's a bad candidate. And there's a lot of momentum, it seems, that he has. And the polls say he's going to win. But we heard that with Beto O'Rourke. And they said Beto was the second coming and he was going to flip Texas and make it blue. It didn't happen. And they're saying the exact same thing right now about James Tallarico. But at the same time, Paxton's campaign needs money and it needs to get out there and be on offense. And it's running out of time to do so. It really has to ramp up on Tuesday and go from there. Here's what Karl Rove said about it.
1: The president got him into the general election. Without the president's endorsement, he would have lost. The president has $400 million as of July 31st sitting in MAGA Inc. And tens of millions of dollars sitting in other pockets that he controls, super PACs. And he's got to, if he wants to have Paxton win, he needs to come in. Time is running out. If the president wants to have Paxton win, he needs to be tossing a lot of money Paxton's way so that ads can be run that depict Tallarico as the far left winger that he is. If not, Tallarico is going to run the message of my opponent is the most corrupt politician in Texas history all the way to the victory line.
0: Ooh, that's a very, very dark forecast from Karl Rove, Mikey. Very dark.
2: Not great. Yeah, I mean, not exactly a ringing endorsement from a guy who knows Texas pretty well, right? Yeah.
0: Oh, that's right. He does know Texas pretty well.
2: Yeah.
0: He got a governor-elected president from that state, right?
2: I think so, yeah. Right? What was his name? George Bush or something?
0: Something like that. I mean, I forget. To think about the fact that there's all this money out there, but it's not going to Paxton, sounds personal to me, doesn't it?
2: Yeah, and plus, if Republicans are going to have to spend a lot on Texas, from everything I've heard, that means that less money is going to go to like guys like Mike Rogers in Michigan, right, and Susan Collins in Maine. Not to say they're not going to win necessarily, though Michigan will probably be tight, but it's not a good sign. I mean, I said this to you this morning, like it's not even about like whether or not like he endorsed Cornyn, I guess, but that was the runoff. But like, why did Trump not get behind someone who's a close ally like Wesley Hunt
0: who's
2: running?
0: Wesley Hunt would have been a great candidate.
2: Yeah.
0: Would have been a phenomenal candidate. Trump went with Paxton, so everybody fell in line and went with Paxton too. I mean, maybe he'll surprise everybody. I don't know. Paul Gleiser's in tomorrow, right? So he knows Texas because he's the Texas radio king.
2: Yes, he knows Paxton, I think, too.
0: So he'll be able to talk about that. As far as Maine goes, I mean, I think Collins will pull it out. I don't know. I mean, again, Troy Jackson.

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2: They have different strengths and different weaknesses.
3: Fair. Yeah.
2: And that Troy has changed his position on a whole lot of issues. Yeah. And, you know, he started out as a very conservative Republican.
3: Yes.
2: Now he's essentially a Democratic socialist.
4: It's very hard for me to get excited about Susan Collins. This is what I was saying to you earlier. We're in this pickle right now where I want to see Republicans stay in charge. I'm very nervous about the Democrats getting in charge. It's just going to be nonstop impeachments, nonstop investigations. You know this. I'm not telling you anything you don't know. But at the same time, some of these candidates, it's like, oh, man, you know, and you got to try to motivate people. And the only message I can think of is you have to go out and vote to stop the Democrats from taking over so that they don't impeach Donald Trump again. That's like the only winning message right now, because otherwise, I think the momentum goes with a lot of these Democrats. I hate to say it, but that's the problem. It's Fox Across America's Zioli for Phalo. Big hour number two coming up. So glad you're here.

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7: Four strikes. I'm Chris DeMeo, Fox News. U.S. forces striking Iranian oil tankers after Iran launched missiles at American warships. This, as a new report claims, Iran only has a limited amount of fuel left thanks to U.S. sanctions.
8: We know, according to U.S. Central Command, that an aircraft carrier and a guided missile destroyer evaded these attacks by Iran. And the head of Central Command saying this in part online, quote, "If you shoot at two of our ships, we will impose an even higher economic cost, taking out three of yours." According to CENTCOM, after the IRGC fired at two Navy warships, U.S. troops took aim, striking three Iranian crude oil tankers, with one of them located off the coast of Karg Island near Iran's key oil exports. One U.S. official telling Fox that the IRGC can't build more tankers, and they know it, that this puts them in a tougher economic spot. And Reuters reporting that Iran only has another 2 months' supply of gasoline. It's according to a source there.
7: It's Fox's Alex Hogan at the White House. A small bit of hope in the midst of tragedy as two people rescued alive in Nepal, while thousands more people are missing and over 1,300 killed in catastrophic floods.
8: A woman

0: Was found submerged underneath a building, found alive 10 days after the deadly flash flood ripped through villages along the Himalayan border between Nepal and China. Crews gave her water and a blanket before rushing her to a hospital. Meanwhile, another miracle, a man was found inside a 740-foot tunnel at a hydropower project. Crews from across the world, including the U.S., are focusing on 12 projects across Nepal where 900 workers are missing. About 500 are believed to still be trapped inside various tunnels. Officials believe the disaster was triggered by a glacier collapse that sent waves of ice, rock, and water just rushing towards those nearby villages.
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1: Hey, hey, or hey, girl. I feel like I gotta say that every time I'm in for Jimmy. He'll be back next week. In the meantime, it's me, Rich Zeoli, with you, and great to be with you on Fox Across America. We're talking about the midterms, crazy Democrats, wacko socialists, all of it. And I'm really happy that Caroline Sunshine is in studio with me to jump in on the fun. How are you, my friend?
2: Hey, girl.
1: You got to do it. It's Jimmy's show. You know, you got to honor it.
2: That's right.
1: Yeah. Of course, former Trump communications director in 2024, Disney star. I mean, you are a star. And now you're a talking head on all the various networks, CNN, where you battle them. And I got to give you credit for it, my friend, because it's not easy going into that viper's den.
2: Thank you. Yeah. You know what? I enjoy it. I always say when I go on the show, too, that if you don't go talk to people, they assume the worst about you. Mm-hmm. And so I think it's important to go talk to people that, yeah, don't see the world the way I do and just like represent what I believe. So thank you.
1: Yeah, I think it's important to do. The question, of course, is whether or not a candidate should do it. We were just talking about that off the air, because obviously El Sayed went on with Jesse Waters. And there was a lot said there. We were kind of discussing whether or not that was good for him as a candidate. It was great for Jesse, that's for sure.
2: Yes.
1: Was it good for him?
2: I mean, I loved watching it. I give him credit for going on. I thought Jesse had a great line of questioning. I was telling you off air. Yes, yeah. It's like I hadn't seen somebody do something like that since like Bill O'Reilly. Like I thought it was just fantastic. And just more credit to Jesse really quick. That should be the role of what the media does. Mm-hmm. The media's job is to question candidates and to question them tough, you know, and to hold them accountable for the passing that they've said and get an explanation and like get clarity. And so I thought Jesse really served his audience so well by doing that. And then El Sayed, I give him credit for going on. And I think his attitude, without reading his mind, was I think he may have gone on out of arrogance, mm-hmm. and thought, you know what, I'm gonna go on and I'm gonna dunk on these Fox News viewers. I'm gonna dunk on them. So coming at it with a little bit of a condescending posture to begin with. And what I think was a missed opportunity for him is the Fox audience is absolutely conservative, thank God.
1: Yep.
2: But it's also moderates and it's also independents and it's like it's people along the spectrum. And I just think El Sayed had an opportunity to talk to a very different audience and to maybe get some persuadables or to really explain himself to people who'd never met him, who'd never seen him. And I don't think he took that opportunity. So I don't think he gained any votes coming out of it. I'm not saying he could to begin with. I'm just saying that I think should always be the posture of a candidate, is like go talk to everybody with the intention of persuading them to your side. Like I was asked the other night, you saw AOC was saying that she would never date across right. the aisle or whatever. And so someone asked me, like, would you ever date a liberal? And my immediate response was, absolutely, because I can convert them. You know, like, give me a couple of dinners and I'm pretty persuasive. I'll red pill them, you know? That should be your posture.
1: And a liberal guy would be nuts to say no to you. So
2: well, you might not be liberal at the end of the dinner, so I'd be doing everybody a service, yeah.
1: The only problem is a lot of these liberal men today in your kind of generation, they don't leave the house. They don't talk to anybody. So they're kind of betas. That's the only problem. You'd have to also convert them to being an alpha male too, Caroline, which I mean, you could do. I have faith in you. Also, shameless plug, Caroline Sunshine will be on Jesse Waters' show tonight.
2: Yes,
1: so that's
2: thank
1: great.
2: You.
1: Awesome. Absolutely.
2: For that shameless plug.
1: Let's talk about Iran. I'm really worried about this. I'm really worried about the impact in the midterms. I think that this is obviously not going away anytime soon. I want to use the word quagmire here because I think we're in it. And I see this going into 27, possibly into 28 right now. But what am I missing? Because it seems like most of the people that go on television are still kind of hoping that this leads to, I don't know, Iran losing. But I just don't know how that happens. So yeah. What am I missing?
2: I don't think you're missing much. You know, I mean, I saw the president this past week say mission accomplished and that we've won. And I think that's great because when you win, you get to go home. Mm-hmm. You know, when you win the Super Bowl, you don't stay on the field. You go home, you go to Disneyland. And I think when it comes to American involvement in the Middle East, American presidents aren't judged on how long they stay. They're judged on how little they stay, which is why George H.W. Bush and Ronald Reagan are viewed historically way more favorably than, you know, George W. Bush. Mm-hmm. And every American president in the modern era has had a period of involvement in the Middle East. I mean, there hasn't been a single one. So when you ask about, like, how do you win? How do you prevent it from becoming a quagmire? The answer is you stay as little as possible. And the good news is with the president saying that he's won, there's really no reason to stay.
1: But have we really won, though? Because, I mean, he uses those words a lot, right? He said, Iran's been decimated, we've controlled the strait. But then 2 weeks later, it's Iran will be decimated and we have to control the strait. So is that just the president's bluster or is this over?
2: I think militarily, it's over. You know, all the good military options have been tried. Mm-hmm. They've been successful. We have the greatest fighting force in the world. I don't believe in wars for nation building purposes.
1: Yeah, me
2: so
1: either.
2: That's where I say, well, when you say, have we won? It's like, yes, because what else is there to do?
1: Right.
2: Wait for the people of Iran to rise up.
1: Well, I think
2: them,
1: there's some people
2: all that. Like,
1: yeah.
2: I don't, that to me is not the aim of war. War is the use of military force to achieve a political objective. When you reach the point that military force is no longer used for military ends, that is when you have won. That is when it's time to go home.
1: But
2: because
1: it seems
2: winners
1: like,
2: don't stay.
1: I agree with you, but it seems like there's people in the orbit who are saying victory is control of Iran, because otherwise we leave and then they're going to start making a nuclear weapon again. I mean, we keep hearing that, right?
2: Yeah.
1: How much power, how much say, as somebody who was in the inner circle of President Trump, Caroline Sunshine, how much sway do those people have right now with the president?
2: You know, it's interesting. They have a saying in the Middle East, you know, you have the watches, we have the time.
1: Mm-hmm.
2: And that's definitely their posture is, in other words, to Iran, you also have to think about what your opponent and what your adversary in war thinks and how they define winning and losing. And it's very clear that how Iran will define a win is if the U.S. stays. The longer, because you have to remember, Iran doesn't, they don't face elections. They're
1: right,
2: not worried
1: right.
2: about midterms.
1: Yep.
2: The reason they say you have the watches, we have the time is because these are 2,500-year-old empires. They are very comfortable with the idea that time is on their side. They'll wait you out. They'll wait President Trump out if they have to. That is the strategy, and like that's what winning to them looks like. In terms of what is around the president, you know, it's been interesting. I was on CNN with Scott Jennings, and Scott has been somebody who has said that winning in this war really looks like waiting for regime change and that we can't leave until the regime is toppled and we need to engage in nation building and all that. And then I watched him sing like a very different tune when I was on with him the other night, basically agreeing that, you know, hey, we've won. So
1: right.
2: I think what might be happening is a lot of these people who made pretty bold predictions in the beginning of the war that it's going to be 4 to 6 weeks, that, again, we need to wait for the regime to rise up. We need to arm. We need to, you know, do all of that. I think what they're finding is they have been wrong. And people who have been saying a lot more of what I'm saying have been right. And so maybe they're coming over to my side, which I welcome, because, again, the goal here is to win. We've won militarily, and so it's time to go home, because winners don't stay.
1: Winners go home.
2: Winners go home.
1: Winners go home and celebrate.
2: Winners get to go home. Yeah,
1: winners go home and celebrate,
2: right.
1: Caroline Sunshine. Let's talk about Texas for a second, because, you know, Karl Rove, I played a clip of this earlier, was saying that Ken Paxton's in trouble, he needs money, and the president needs to give him money ASAP, otherwise we're running out of time. I think the best thing going for Ken Paxton right now is James Tallarico. I think he's a terrible candidate. What do you think?
2: Yes, okay. So first of all, the Republicans have a lot of money on hand, which is great. But, you know, I don't have kids. I think you do.
1: I do have three.
2: Okay.
1: Yeah.
2: So if you were to
1: do
2: just,
1: you want one?
2: Yeah. Maybe soon.
1: Because my 6-year-old, you guys would get along great. I'm telling you.
2: Fantastic.
1: Yeah.
2: Do they also like talking about the Ron War? And actually, you know what? They probably do, knowing your kids. You raise them to be thoughtful citizens.
1: I definitely keep politics out of it in the house.
2: Good.
1: I try my best. But my 6-year-old, Reagan, is Reagan.
2: I love that.
1: Yeah. So, I mean, she pal around with Caroline Sunshine. You could show her all the Disney stuff you did.
2: I love it. Would love to. But, you know, like when you have kids, if you were to just throw money at them, let's say you had a kid who was struggling and you're like, well, I'm just going to throw money at them. Has that ever been the solution? Not really. Like just throwing money at a kid alone isn't going to work. And so I don't think that's how we win in Texas. Here's how I do think we win in Texas. I think Ken is great. I loved that the president endorsed him over John Cornyn. I thought John Cornyn had not been a good ally to the president. I thought that he hadn't worked hard enough to get his agenda through. So definition of insanity is doing the same thing over and over again, expecting different result. I thought it was great that we mixed it up with Ken. Elections, no matter what, are always won by how many doors do you go knock? How many voters do you go talk to in person? How many radio hits do you do? Do you put in the work? And I think Ken needs to up his game there. He needs to be not, I mean, we need to see a record number of door knocking. We need to see more work out of that candidate before money. And the good news is you can do all of that without money. You do all of that by pulling. I've worked on campaigns. Yeah. I've worked for President Trump. You do that by pulling the 20-hour days. You do that by never saying no to an interview. You do all of that by just going out, wearing down your shoes, making it happen. You don't need more money to do that. And then I think where money could be helpful is elections are won and lost by, yes, telling voters who you are, but also telling them who your opponent is. And if you don't define that opponent, they're going to define themselves and they're going to define you. And James Tallarico is not somebody that represents the values of Texas. This is a guy that says God is non-binary. This is a guy that says white men are the biggest domestic terrorist threat to the United States. This is not a guy who Texans will vote for if they know the truth of who he is. And so I think where the money can be helpful and where Ken can be helpful in this is every day go out talking about who you are, but every day go out talking about who James Tallarico is, because I think sunlight's the best disinfectant. And when you find out about who this guy is, I just can't see Texas voting for that. And Texas has a history of not voting for guys like that. I keep reminding people of Beto O'Rourke.
1: You know?
2: Big Vanity Fair cover. Oh, he's the next Obama.
1: Yeah.
2: Where is he? How is Beto?
1: Yeah.
2: Beto?
1: How's Governor O'Rourke?
2: How'd that go, right?
1: Yeah.
2: How did that go?
1: And to that point, the media kept saying he's going to win.
2: Yes.
1: He's going to flip Texas. And
2: he
1: I kept saying
2: darling.
1: At the time, no way. And I'm saying the same thing about Tallarico.
2: Yes.
1: I don't think he wins. But I also don't want to be arrogant because I want Paxton to work. Because you can't take it, you know, in politics, you either run scared or unopposed. That's it.
2: And just in politics, don't ever take anything for granted. Yes, like I don't think Texas is going to vote for Tallarico, but that is our job to make sure that that is not just a dream or a guess, but a reality.
1: Yep.
2: You can make that an actual reality by getting out there and showing people who he is and being relentless about it and having a killer work ethic. And by the way, the other reason I love seeing candidates work is the real job starts once you win.
1: Mm-hmm.
2: So if you can't prove that you can work hard during a campaign, wow, you're not going to be able to handle what it takes to be in the U.S. Senate and be an effective senator on. I think people forget, like, these are not reality TV positions.
1: Right.
2: These are jobs. These are real jobs governing our country and the state our country's in. You need people in the Senate who are not going to be content to take an August recess. You need people in the Senate who are going to be willing to be aggressive, dogged, work hard, and you prove that as a candidate. So I don't know. I would love to hear more. I think Ken is great and has the like confidence of the president and all of that. So I just want to know why it feels like we're not doing more. Maybe we could ask people in Texas about that. But my perception is that Ken needs to get out and work.
1: Yeah, I think you're right. And maybe he's waiting till after Labor Day, which the good news is that's Tuesday.
2: Yeah, but why wait, you know?
1: So we'll give him a couple more days to relax, I guess. Stick around. I want to ask you about 2028.
2: Yeah.
1: All right. Caroline Sunshine's my guest. It's Fox Across America. Don't go away.
0: The critics have spoken.
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1: Not often you get a Disney star in studio, but we have that today on Fox Across America. The great Caroline Sunshine hanging out. It's great to see you.
2: It's a great hang.
1: Talk to me about 2028. I see an effort right now to try to redesignate, for lack of a better term, rename Alexandria Ocasio-Cortez as a moderate. See the same thing happening?
2: Yeah. Okay. So I've thought for a while now that she, this is my hot take, we're going to have to come back, roll the clip, see if I'm right.
1: Okay. Mikey, mark this down.
2: So
1: okay.
2: Mark this down. I think AOC is going to be the Democrat nominee in 2028.
1: That's a bold take. Write it down. Okay. Mark it down.
2: And here's why I take that very seriously.
1: Go ahead.
2: Is in 2028, Gen Z and millennials combined will be the largest voting, you know, power pocket of the electorate, superseding boomers for the first time. Mm-hmm. Up until now, it's been the boomer generation has the most political power. In 2028, that's going to change for the first time. And we have a lot of disaffected young people in our country. Bessent said this well the other day. He said, we have a crisis of the overeducated and the underachieving. Mm-hmm. Like, we have this kind of cohort. It's not really the 20-somethings, although they're part of it. It's really the 30 and 40-somethings. People who have gone to college, paid a lot of money for degrees that are now diminishing every day in terms of their value because of AI. It's exactly what Bessent says, like the crisis of the overeducated and the underachieving. And so their political power is going to be really potent in 2028.
1: And that's her generation.
2: That's her generation. Right? Donald Trump had a very interesting observation about AOC many years ago that I still think is accurate. He said that he thinks she's like Evita. She is like an Eva Peron type figure. And I think that's a correct analysis of her. I think she could be the siren song of socialism that is a young, pretty female face. And then for people who are familiar with Eva Peron, you know, she was down in Argentina, came from the lower classes. AOC obviously was a bartender. I expect that to be a big part of her political, you know, story.
1: No doubt.
2: And the message was kind of, look, I am you. I've come from you.
1: Standing on the balcony.
2: Yeah, don't cry for me, Argentina. Yeah, right? But I think that's potent in American politics. So for me, I look at 2028 through the lens of, okay, that's the terrain. That's the ground. That's who I think the opponent's going to be. And then, like, how do we meet that? And I think the turnout probably is going to come down to who turns out more young women and who turns out more young men. I think if we turn out more young men, we win. I think if they turn out more young women, they win.
1: Now, a lot of people think women will never vote for a woman. I keep hearing that over and over again.
2: I think if it's the right woman, you know, I've heard that too, because when I tell Democrats this, they're like, it won't be AOC because we've learned that when we've run a woman, it hasn't gone well. Mm-hmm. You know, Hillary Clinton hasn't gone well. Kamala didn't go well. And I'm like, yes. But also, those were inherently unlikable women. And I can say that because I am a woman, but they were not likable women. And, you know, AOC, I don't agree with her on much.
1: Right.
2: But she doesn't have the same unlikability problem that they have. She's pretty media savvy. She's been doing a lot of these clips where she'll take any question just walking along the Capitol front. She's culturally savvy. So all of this to say, I'm not giving AOC credit and saying I want AOC to win. I'm saying this to say there's nobody in the Democrat field that worries me at all. I think we could take any of them except her, where I would go, ooh, let's make sure we have an answer to that one. Because if that person gets in, your country's probably over.
1: Cooked.
2: Yeah, cooked. Yeah, cooked. Cooked. As the kids say.
1: Yeah.
2: Definitely.
1: I was thinking of another word that's not acceptable on the radio. Caroline Sunshine, catch her tonight on Jesse Waters Prime Time. That'll be great. Awesome. So you just got to stick around now for a bunch of hours, right?
2: Right. Stick around.
1: All right, why not? In the meantime, it's Fox Across America. It's Rich Zioli in for Jimmy Failla. We're glad you're here. Coming up, we'll give you the latest on the Lindsey Clancy trial. Chanley Painter is going to give us all the latest, so don't go away.

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2: News. I'm Deborah Valentine. The U.S. military says it has struck three Iranian oil tankers after Navy warships were targeted with ballistic missiles, Fox's Trey Yingst reports.
3: You still have the IRGC launching attacks in this area, and they have now expanded those attacks, not just targeting commercial vessels, but also the U.S. military.
2: The U.S. military says two Iranian oil carriers were permanently disabled, and a third unladen one was destroyed. Renewed talks on ending Russia's war in Ukraine. Russian President Vladimir Putin meeting with U.S. envoys Steve Witkoff and Jared Kushner at the Kremlin.
4: No breakthroughs were announced, but Putin's foreign policy advisor called the talks constructive and useful. The two men meet next with Ukraine's

0: President Zelensky.
1: Fox's Jill Nato reporting from Washington. The two U.S. envoys meet with Ukraine's president on Sunday. 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
1: Hey, girl. Jimmy's back next week. In the meantime, great to hang with you. You can follow me on X at Rich Zeoli. The other socials at Rich Zeoli Show if you want to do that. I'd appreciate it. And we're just continuing with just great guests who know politics and can analyze the issues for you and also put up with the craziness and give us a different way to look at it. Of course, I'm talking about our buddy Elizabeth Pipko, and she joins us now, I believe, on camera. There she is. Hello, Elizabeth Pipko. How are you?
2: Good. So good to see you.
1: So good to see you. Thanks for joining us. How's the free state of Florida doing?
2: Much better than the not-so-free state of New York. That much I'll tell you.
1: I'm happy Byron Donalds won the primary. I think he's a great candidate. And I think Florida stays red. I do. I'm very happy that the Democrats nominated a complete whack job for the U.S. Senate.
2: Are we surprised? Is there a Democrat nowadays that is not a complete whack job? Look, I don't know why there's even much of a discussion here. This is Byron Donalds' race. It always has been. There was no competition on the Republican side in that primary, and there's not going to be any competition for him in November. Obviously, he's incredibly popular. Obviously, Democrats put up absolute wackos, as you mentioned, and obviously the president endorsed him. On top of that, the governor just endorsed him. This is Ron DeSantis' state for a reason. People love him. Right. People love Donald Trump possibly even more. He might be the only person they love more in the state than Ron DeSantis. So this is Byron Donalds' seat, and he's going to be the governor for the next 8 years.
1: I love it. I mean, it's great. It really is. It's amazing to think about the trajectory of Florida, which at one point was a swing state, and now it's just a solid red state. It's going to continue to get more red. I actually read a story the other day that said after the 2030 census, a lot of these blue states could lose seats in the House of Representatives, which of course then translates into electoral votes. Florida, because there's so much population increase, is probably going to gain electoral college votes. So its influence nationally is there. So I'll ask you about 2028. Does Ron DeSantis run for president?
2: I don't think so, no.
1: No, really?
2: I think he learned his lesson against Donald Trump. Look, it kind of depends. If there's, you know, a candidate, obviously, that comes out where the president says, hey, this is my person, this is who I'm endorsing right off the bat, or if it's a large open primary and we see up to, you know, 16, 17 people like we've seen in the past. So anything's possible. But I don't see him having a chance after President Trump. Look, people have their moment. I think Marco Rubio will tell you that. The president will tell you that, who considered running earlier as well. There's a time and a place for everybody.
1: Chris Christie would tell you
2: 2016.
1: That.
2: I don't know what he would tell me because he hasn't learned from his mistakes. But the president will tell you 16 was his time. And when it's Ron DeSantis' time, I think he'll figure it out.
1: If Christie had run in 2012, he might have been successful. But then, you know, you had everything changed after that. So I do think everybody has their moment in politics, no doubt about that. But what's interesting, Elizabeth Pipko, is that, and you were, you know, I mean, you were the national spokesperson for the Republican Party. So I think as you're looking towards potential primaries down the road, there's a big story in the Wall Street Journal about Ted Cruz and how he's running in 2028 and already taking shots at J.D. Vance, who is doing the White House press briefing today. By all accounts, it seems like he's the president's pick to be his heir apparent. I tend to agree with you that if Trump anoints someone, I think that person has at least a tremendous advantage. If not, it's almost a done deal.
2: Right. I just don't see not only someone being able to compete with that person, but even somebody wanting to, right? Because it sets you up for a really bad situation if it doesn't work. Whereas waiting your turn, waiting, you know, 4 years or 8 years, depending on what happens, usually is the way to do it. A lot of these folks are incredibly young. They have plenty of time ahead of them, and Democrats are probably the craziest they've ever been and on a path to only get worse. So I think things will look up for Republicans in the future. But I think it depends what the president obviously decides and what, again, the vice president decides. Yeah. He may say he doesn't want it. He may say, I want it. Please endorse me.
1: Of course he wants it. Come on.
2: Who knows?
1: Who doesn't want to be president if you're vice president? Come on.
2: That's fair. Let's see what happens in November. I know both of them are very, very focused on midterms right now first.
1: All right. Let's talk about November. Where are the concern points for Elizabeth Pipko right now?
2: I mean, look, I'm generally more optimistic, I think, than the average person based on the polling that I have seen. I don't believe a good chunk of it. I also think we've kind of seen the light of day recently with these polls, especially, by the way, on the Democrat side. We've seen, I mean, Francesca Hung was supposed to win by, I think one poll had her up by 28 points. Yep. And she lost. El Sayed was leading by up to 20 as well, barely won by a percentage. I don't trust polling in general, considering I was on the 2016 Trump campaign, and I was told the morning of November 8th, 2016, that we had a 2% chance of winning, and you saw what happened. So I am very optimistic. I think we're 100% going to do great in the Senate. I think the House is a different story, but I don't think it's going to be the bloodbath anybody thinks that it is. I think if anyone can deliver a surprise, it will be President Trump. But I'm actually just curious, as someone who's in politics, what happens. I want to see how Democrats react to their party being taken over, and if they're able to put party aside and vote with their country in mind, realizing that socialism is not the answer, and it's okay to hold your nose, maybe encircle a Republican instead of a Democrat, if it means that the country that we all know and love lives on.
1: What do you think about the whole controversy with Hassan Piker? It seems to me that the attempts now to distance from him are falling flat. If anything, I think he's been pushing back. I wonder about the fallout over that. I mean, he's got a lot of supporters out there. He's got a lot of people that watch his stuff. Do they then turn around and go, you know what?

0: Syed, this guy has your back. Now you're abandoning him, so screw you. And then they just don't come out. Or is it all kind of like wink, wink, nod, nod? We know he has to say these things, so don't worry about it. Still go out there and vote for him.
1: You know, I think a lot of people are going to wait to see what happens after November. At this point in time, no one's abandoning El-Sayed because of his comments, because of him trying to distance himself from Hassan Piker, considering the alternative, of course, is a Trump-endorsed Republican winning the seat. So for them, that's the worst thing that could ever happen. They're still voting, but I do think people are concerned. I think the crazies that I've seen, the ones that are ready to go out there and burn American flags, they are going to continue to dominate that party. They're going to expect more and more and more. The same people you're asking me about that might be upset with him for trying to distance himself, these are the folks that now say AOC is not far left enough. So
0: yeah. They
1: are going to continue to demand more. And Hassan Piker said it himself. I mean, he has no fear of this. He is already making rules for the 28 nominee. He's saying there's no chance in hell it's going to be someone who believes Israel should exist or is supportive of the state of Israel. He's already decided that he's going to be kind of like the kingmaker, which is funny that on one side, it's the president of the United States, who's incredibly popular. And on the other side, it's a podcaster who thinks we deserve 9/11. So the Democrats picked, this is what they created. And I hope they realize the mess that they've made for themselves.
0: So your point about AOC, I see what's happening now, this rebranding of AOC to try to pretend like she's a moderate. And when the DSA came out and they were like, oh, no, she's not far left enough. The Marxist-Leninist Maoist committee of the DSA were like, no, we can never back her. I'm like, stop it, please. You're literally doing that to give her cover to run as the Democrat nominee in the general election by saying, I'm normal. I swear I was never a squad member. I was never hanging out with Rashida Tlaib and Ilhan Omar. But I mean, how do you separate from that?
1: You know, I think it depends kind of what she decides to do. By the way, I talked about it on another show this morning. Everyone's saying she's going to run for president. I actually think she's smarter and more calculated than that. I don't think entering into a field of 12 plus candidates to try to get
0: points
1: is smart. I think she's going to take the Senate seat from Chuck Schumer, dominate in a way that no one else can. I know everyone says I'm wrong.
0: You want to make a bet? All right.
1: Let's make a bet.
0: Zioli versus Pipko. What's the bet? Okay. Well, you got to send me something from Florida and I'll send you something from Jersey.
1: That's a really boring bet, but I'm betting. I was waiting for something much scarier than that, but I like a bet.
0: Yeah, I mean, next time you're in New York, whoever loses has to buy lunch for everybody on the show.
1: Perfect.
0: Next time you're in studio with us. But no, I think she runs. I think there's also a very good chance she becomes a nominee. But you say she goes for Senate. I just think her ego's too big to be a senator.
1: I don't know if it is. She strikes me as shockingly normal. I think her policy proposals are garbage. I think she has no idea what the best, way forward for America is. I don't think she has studied hard enough or read her history. But I think unlike a lot of other Democrats who truly believe that they were chosen by God and they're going to be the next Barack Obama, I think she's pretty rational. I think she's remained pretty down to earth. I think she's probably the most relatable far left candidate that they have, if not the most relatable Democrat at all that they have, because the Gavin Newsoms, those establishment candidates, they have no idea who they are anymore. They've been in training for 30 years. And then the new ones, the super far left crazies, are trying to hide the fact that they despise America and celebrated 9/11. So she's kind of in the middle. I think she's crazy. I think she's wrong on all points, but I don't think she's evil. And I don't think that she's in her own head to the point where she believes she can be president. I think she'd rather have control as a very popular senator who ousted someone as establishment, important as Chuck Schumer. I think that would make a bigger mark than getting 5 percentage points in a presidential run. I do not think she thinks she would be the nominee.
0: If you go after the king, you better not miss. If she tries to primary Schumer and is not successful, then her political career is over.
1: I don't think that's possible. He's just so awful. I don't think anyone supports him. I think he's scared to go out because he's a Jew, and in his own party, that's not allowed anymore. I don't even think, correct me if I'm wrong, I don't believe he's even announced yet if he's running for re-election in 28. I think he's reconsidering himself because he sees the writing on the wall. That seat would be hers to lose for sure.
0: All right, let's talk about Elizabeth Pipko is with us. It's Fox Across America. Let's talk about the kind of the state of Iran right now, where all that stands. What is the latest and how do you think it's all playing out with midterms?
1: You know, it's interesting because the president was asked several times throughout this conflict about midterms. And what's funny is if this was a Democrat, his answer would be applauded across the board. But because it's Donald Trump, it's criticized. He said several times, I am not thinking about midterms. I'm thinking about what is the best thing to do for this country, not just in this moment, but for future generations. For a man to risk his political capital, knowing what's happening in a couple of months, knowing what happens if we lose the midterms, if Republicans lose and Democrats have control, knowing how they treated him before when control was in their hands, knowing what they want to do to him personally, not just politically, and saying, I'm going to put all of that aside and risk it all because I believe this is the right move to make for America, that should be celebrated. That's the opposite of what a typical politician would do or say. I am proud. When I heard that, I was even more proud to have worked for him all these years. I believe he always does what he thinks is best for this country. He knows the risk that is posed by a nuclear Iran, and he will risk whatever it takes, including himself and his own, like I said, political capital, to make sure that that never, ever happens.
0: Elizabeth Pipko, I appreciate your time today. Follow her at Elizabeth Pipko, former GOP national spokesperson with great things ahead. She's just getting warmed up. Thanks, my friend.
1: Thank you. Good to see you.
0: It's Fox Across America. It's Yoli Farfalla. We got more to come. We'll give you the latest on the trial of that horrific, horrible, evil woman who killed her kids. I'm pretty biased, obviously, as you can tell, because I have kids. But Chandley Painter is going to give us the latest on that in the next hour. We got a lot to get to, but we're also going to deal with the quiz because I got to do that. And can't wait to hear Mikey's pronunciation. So we obviously got to talk about that. And this is an interesting point. Ryan Reynolds, the actor, who I think is great in the Deadpool movies. I mean, he's a really good actor, and he's a smart guy. I mean, he's worth hundreds of millions of dollars at this point between all his various companies. But he had a comment about the 80s, which as a Gen Xer, I got to take issue with. So we'll talk about that as well. It's Fox Across America. Don't go away.
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0: 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Prevagen, made for your brain.
1: Yay, Prevagen. Thank you. Give a nice shout out to Prevagen. All right, we got to do a couple things here. Next hour, by the way, is going to be just, again, great guests. Daniel Turner, Chanley Painter is going to join me. We'll talk about the trial, Lindsey Clancy, and the latest on that. The vice president's press briefing. But first, I got to ask Mikey about the gigantic coffee stain right outside the studio. That was you?
2: Yes, that was me. Yep.
1: What happened?
2: You know, I still can't figure it out. I was just rounding the corner around here the other day, or yesterday, as I normally do, carrying like five different things. So that's part of the problem.
1: Yeah.
2: And I kind of just tripped over myself, I guess, and the coffee thing went flying. And, you know.
1: Man.
2: Yeah.
1: Well, your stain matches the stain from my then 9-year-old daughter. She just turned 10 yesterday. Claire, who was here, if you remember, back in December.
2: And I might have been off for that one, yeah.
1: I gave her way too many snacks from the green room. Because when I come to Fox, I mean, I'm paid in snacks, basically. You know, so I just grab whatever they have and I just eat it. And I did the same thing with my daughter. I wasn't going to buy her lunch. She's like, here's Doritos. And she threw up. Because yeah. Maria came in and Maria helped clean it up and take care of my daughter because I was on the air for Jimmy. And her stain's there, 5 feet away from your stain, but she's 9 and you're not.
2: I am not, no.
1: Yeah.
2: But now I will forever be enshrined here. So, you know, there's something nice about that, you know?
1: They can cut the carpet out.
2: I've made my mark.
1: They can cut the carpet out. I'm just saying, Mike. Just saying.
2: They cleaned it pretty well. I did call the cleaning people.
1: So that's good.
2: You know.
1: That's good. But a little shout. Shout gets there. But baking soda, you know, Windex.
2: Yeah. It was a whole cup of coffee, though. It wasn't just a little bit.
1: So. Yeah. All right. You want to do the quiz?
2: Yeah, let's do it.
1: All right. Let's do it.
2: The white stars among the American flag symbolize what?
1: The star. Oh, the states.
2: Yeah.
1: Yeah.
2: Wow.
1: You sound like you have no enthusiasm for this quiz whatsoever. Did you hear that, Justin? It's like...
3: Doesn't he have to give you multiple choice?
1: Yeah, he just...
2: Are you
1: very
2: ready?
1: Monotone.
2: You
1: yeah.
2: Going to put a little more...
1: Come on, get some
2: that?
1: Oomph, Mike. Come on.
2: I do have a good radio voice, so I should, yeah. What song does the alphabet song take its melody from? London Bridge has fallen down, Twinkle, Twinkle, Little Star, Mary Had a Little Lamb, or Old MacDonald Had a Farm?
1: A, B, C, D, E, F, G... Twinkle, twinkle, no. London. Yeah, all right, good. Yeah.
2: He didn't actually say that's the answer, but all right, we'll give it to
1: that's
2: him.
1: That's fine. It stops me singing, yeah. So that's enough right there.
2: Complete this quote from FDR's Pearl Harbor address yesterday, December 19th.
1: A day which will live in infamy.
2: Yep, you're 3 for 3. What amendment guarantees the right to a jury trial in federal civil lawsuits? 14th, 11th, 7th, or 9th?
1: It would be the 7th Amendment.
2: You're 4 for 4, yeah.
1: All right, let's see if I can do 5.
2: Yes, we're on the last question here, and I think, I don't know, you have a good shot. We'll see.
1: Don't try to find a harder one. I know
2: you think
1: it's what
2: Jimmy's
1: you're doing
2: listening,
1: right now.
2: By the way? There's no way, right?
1: No, no chance. I don't listen when I'm off.
2: Yeah, I know.
1: To my fill-in host. But Mikey, are you trying to give me a harder one? Are you stalling?
2: The Idaho State Seal, ready? Is the only one that's designed by a woman. It was created in 1891. After she won a design contest, what was the artist's name? Jane Addams, Emma Edwards Green, Beatrix Potter, or Georgia O'Keeffe? Not George. Unless she translated.
1: Beatrix Potter.
2: No, you were close to that.
1: Who was it?
2: It was the

0: Emma won.
1: Yeah, I was going to say that too. Oh, well. Oh, well, I was robbed. Who the hell knows about the Idaho State Flag? I don't live in Idaho.
0: I know.
1: I don't know about Sydney the Jersey from State Idaho, Flag but, either. You know. So, I almost had victory.

All right, we got a big hour straight ahead coming up. It's Zeoli for Fela. Let's talk about the latest in the Lindsey Clancy trial. Let's talk to Daniel Turner about the president's, how he's doing on energy and how the American people are reacting to that. And let's find out a little bit about what Ryan Reynolds said about the 80s. It's making fellow Gen Xers very, very upset. You're going to want to hear this as we continue along the show. We're talking about all the things, including the breaking news. I'll give you the latest on if J.D. Vance said anything at the White House press briefing. So here's my advice to you. Don't go away.

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6: Striking back. I'm Deborah Valentine, Fox News. U.S. forces launching strikes on three Iranian oil tankers after Iran sent missiles at two American warships. Fox's Trey Yingst has more from the Gulf region.
7: In local media reports in Iran, there are indications that the United States actually communicated with these vessels beforehand to ensure that sailors on board were not killed. Iranian state media released a clip of the U.S. Navy communicating directly with one of the vessels, telling the control room to evacuate the backside of the ship to ensure that people were not killed in these strikes. And so it's an indication that the U.S. military wants to send a very clear message of force to the Iranians, but they're not looking to kill civilians in the process. As this moves forward, though, there are questions about how the Iranians will respond. You still have the IRGC launching attacks in this area, and they have now expanded those attacks, not just targeting commercial vessels, but also the U.S. military.
6: No Americans were hurt. President Trump is suggesting, meanwhile, the U.S. could soon strike Iran's Pickaxe Mountain. Alabama Congressman Rick Crawford joined Fox News Live, saying Iran's military and economic targets are now all fair game.
8: He's made it clear to the Iranians, the IRGC, these are the conditions. And I think what you're seeing is sort of the last great act of defiance from a regime that doesn't have much more to hold on to. And he's making sure that they know that all options are on the table.
6: This comes as Egypt's foreign minister calls on the U.S. and Iran to return to negotiations. U.S. envoys Steve Witkoff and Jared Kushner met Saturday with Russian President Vladimir Putin in Moscow. The Trump administration is pushing to revive peace talks to end the war in Ukraine. The envoys plan to hold talks with Ukrainian President Volodymyr Zelensky in Kyiv on Sunday. Russia's ordered a 72-hour pause on strikes in Kyiv. 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
5: 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It's me, Stickman. 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And Chattanooga Dental Care changed all that over 10 years ago. 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
16: Welcome to the Checkered Flag Report. This is Chuck Hayes with David Gould, and we're here talking Formula One. Why? Because it's round 15, Italy, Monza, David, the temple of speed.
17: Yeah, man, I think I'm carbo loading now on pasta, just getting ready for the race.
16: You know, honestly, I haven't seen you this excited about an event other than when they came back from the break. You've been pointing at Italy for a while, and I think there's a lot of people out there that remember how special Monza is. I think it was short shrifted in the movie F1, the movie.
17: Yeah.
16: But there was that scene when Brad Pitt and his team were running on the track, on the old track.
17: Right.
16: And that's the romance of Formula One.
17: Yeah, and given that Zandvoort is no more, you know, you want to hang on to these classic tracks because there's so much history and so much meaning and, you know, heartbreaking to lose one of these things. So I'm excited for it. I think it's going to be great. And, hey, man, there's an Italian who's leading the way.
16: We're going to remind everyone our presenting sponsor, Chavez Realty Development, Apartments, Business Affairs, Real Estate Assessment. That's 626-440-1545, 626-440-1545. So, yes, that is true. We're coming off the European run where we've had Monaco, Spain, Austria, Great Britain, Belgium, Hungary, Netherlands, and now Italy before we go back to Spain. And it's at that point in time, David, where Kimi's have established himself with 242 points. And the former teammates are in the second position. George Russell, 183 points. Lewis Hamilton, 183 points. And that makes for great storylines. That the fact is, the kid is out there. He's the leader. But the two former McLaren teammates, Mercedes. Wow, McLaren, Mercedes, Ferrari. That's the big three.
17: Yep.
16: The former Mercedes teammates are in a really big battle because no matter what happens, Lewis Hamilton's having a great year.
17: Yes.
16: No matter what goes down in this.
17: Yeah.
16: George Russell, even though he's in second, not having the year he wants.
17: Not having the year he wants, but he's lucky to be in second, frankly. I mean, it's been so up and down for him. And I'm not taking anything away from George, but he's had just a terrible run of bad luck. I don't think he's feeling the love from the team because they got the phenom out there. And I think it's there's some sort of like something poetic about this. The two teammates that are tied at 183, or former teammates, I should say, that's almost the storyline before the storyline.
16: David, I held back not wanting to pollute your mind and how we go inside Dave's brain today. We'll tell us a little bit about
17: it's
16: that.
17: Polluted.
16: But I got a promotion email from a shoe company.
17: Yeah.
16: Not our sponsor, so we're not going to give them the love. But
17: nope.
16: I do wear their products.
17: Yes.
16: That was a photo shoot that was done obviously way early in the year.
17: Mm-hmm.
16: Of Kimi and Russell.
17: Yeah.
16: And the way it's positioned, George is the dominant person in the photo.
17: He's the alpha. Yeah.
16: He's the alpha. This is my team. I'm the leader. The kids just happen to be in the shot. Like, maybe he didn't have school that day and right. Let him tag along. I mean, right. I'm not trying to be facetious.
17: Well,
16: you can read a lot into body language, especially when they're marketing an athlete.
17: Yes.
16: And he was not front and center. I can tell you that right now. George Russell, when they were donning the togs,
17: yes,
16: if you will.
17: Of course.
16: They're like, well, George, you're taller, and obviously you're the leader of the team, so let's get you here.
17: More experience.
16: And Kimi, can you work your way over here? Now, the individual ones, they have a little more personality in there, and it's, you know, showcasing him. But, hey, that's just the marketing part of the business.
17: Yeah.
16: The results is another thing.
17: Yeah, and you got to, you know, everybody, bravado is what is part of the game, okay? Having that kind of, you can call it machismo, you can call it anything, that dominant posture is part of the game. This translates to racing too. You know, they have to walk the walk and drive the drive. Okay, this is part of it. So I don't see that as a flaw by any stretch of the imagination. That George is kind of like, hey kid, come on. You know, I think that is just all part of the food chain. I mean, you know, Kimi is relatively new, and he's going to get knocked around a little bit. Okay,
16: this was 4 years ago though.
17: Right,
16: and him and Lewis Hamilton were in the picture.
17: Yeah.
16: George would be in the back and
17: right.
16: Lewis would be doing what he does as the 7-time world champ. And so there's George is in one of those no-win scenarios.
17: Right.
16: That no matter what it is, and again, I liken back to the racing as part of the Bond movies, and of course, you know, 007 being a Brit and Sean Connery playing the role back when I loved 007. George Russell would be a great guy down the road in regards to having that coolness, the calm, not getting too excited, but taking care of business. And for a while, we've had a little bit of a crack in the armor in regards to him with the little brother, because Kimmy was forcing the issue and George was pushing back, and Toto was like, not on air. We're not going to do this now. We'll deal with it later on. But the fact that they actually have to talk about it must drive George Russell mad.
17: Of course. Yeah, this is the between the ears part of the game. And in days gone by, that stuff was all taken out offline. And now, and we can discuss this on the next segment, everything is online. Everything is played out on Instagram, played out on social media. So that drama is no longer hidden behind the curtain. That drama is no longer guys banging around in the locker room or going at each other's throats and ready to punch each other. That stuff is all played out like, okay, I'm going to hold it together because I'd like to kill this guy.
16: Hey, I want to remind everybody out there, follow us, the Checkered Flag Report, at LV Checkered Flag, at LV Checkered Flag. And what does David Gould say about that?
17: Well, hey, give us some love, man. Give us a like and retweet, please.
16: As we continue this, and this is just a really great season that we're involved with, because everything that you could possibly want when we talk about these drivers has not included McLaren. And they're the defending world champions. And Lando Norris has been on a good run. And we haven't mentioned Ferrari's Lewis's teammate, Charles Leclerc. Max Verstappen, normally the top of the food chain in regards to the storylines, a guy who now has a new contract.
17: Yep.
16: And my goodness gracious, the amount of revenue that he is producing. Oscar Piastri sitting there at seventh, where could have been him last year. He could have been the world champion. So, David, when you have these seven drivers in the order that they are, not putting anything against Isaac, Liam, or Pierre Gasly, but this seven is where it's going to be for the rest of this season. And as we follow this, how people handle where they're at or where they want to be and how well they drive or how competitive they are is really going to be the storyline, because it really is a battle between Mercedes, Ferrari, and McLaren, and Red Bull to some extent. Not at the level where we've seen Red Bull before, but I don't put out Max Verstappen, other than the horrendous crash that he had, for him to come back and go on a run.
17: No, it's possible. Anything's possible. I don't think Kimi has this thing sewn up by any stretch of the imagination, especially with Lando, who seems to be coming on strong, and they seem to have McLaren seems to have momentum now. And there's another way to look at this too, that you have that leading clump of the three teams, the three bigs. You got Ferrari, McLaren, and of course Mercedes. Well, four, I should say. Red Bull's up there too, but not quite where they have been in the past. But you got those guys up there in the front. But interestingly enough, there's a story going on mid-pack with a lot of these young drivers that it really, I think, is overlooked, because when everyone's looking at the race, they're always looking at the leaders. They're looking at those change. And then if they happen to have time, they'll switch back to mid-pack and see some drivers' lead changes and so forth. But I would tell people, don't overlook mid-pack, because there's a lot of good stuff going on there.
16: 100%. David Gould with Chuck Hayes. We're talking Formula One. We're getting ready to box, take on four fresh Pirellis. You can kind of project that in the next 3 to 5 years.
17: Yep.
16: That those mid-packers, there'll be some people that fall away. Fernando Alonso will retire, and well, who knows what's going to happen with Lance Stroll. But we're going to take a short time out as we talk Formula One. Yeah, why we're getting ready for the Temple Speed Monza. Chuck Hayes with David Gould. Follow us at LV Checkered Flag, at LV Checkered Flag. We'll be right back with you.
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0: Welcome back. Segment two, Checkered Flag Report. This is Chuck Hayes with David Gold. We're talking Formula One, and we want to thank our presenting sponsor, Chavez Realty Development, Apartments, Business Affairs, Real Estate Assessment. That's 626-440-1545. 626-440-1545. Okay, segment two is always one of my favorite ways to go in regards to this show, and we thank you for continuing to follow us. We're going to go inside Dave's brain, and this segment is devoted to what Mr. Gould has on his mind as he gets ready for one of his favorite countries and one of his favorite races with a lot on the line. And David, I'm going to throw it to you because there's some interesting storylines in regards to personality, which if there's anything about personality, it is definitely Italy. It's got a lot of personality.
1: Yeah, it does. A lot of passion, a lot of great food, and a lot of racing. The home of Ferrari. Anyway, what occurs to me a lot of, you know, I've been doing a lot of thinking now because we had the week off. There was this week break, and whenever there's this week, there's a break in the action, there's like this vacuum. And what fills it, I think you can see it on social media, is a lot of speculation, a lot of forecasting, a lot of, because everybody's got to fill this time with something because they don't have actual race stats, results, what have you, to go to as evidence of what they're saying is true. And some of the stuff is pretty crazy. I mean, everybody's like, you know, Max signed the contract and everybody's going, wow, that's amazing. He signed the contract for a lot of money. And for me, I was like, well, what's so surprising about that? I mean, he really had no place else to go. There weren't other teams that were going to open up that, other teams of his caliber. There's only maybe two or three teams that he'd transfer to. And let's face it, those guys are booked. They have those seats are filled and they're not getting rid of anybody. And he's certainly not going to do something like go to Cadillac and be their guinea pig. So I find that very interesting what goes on in the psyche, in the mental state of Formula One outside of the racing when there's a break in the action.
0: Yeah, in regards to going back to Italy and, you know, with off week, of course, last time they went out on the track, there was some realignment because

0: since Yuki Tsunoda was back in and racing bulls, because Isaac Hadjar had an issue, so Liam Lawson was back in, and this is going to go around and around until Hadjar's wrist is good enough to go, and who knows what kind of medical tests that they have to go through in regards to him being cleared to get back in the car, so that all that is well. And David, when you talk about that, who would ever thought in the year 2026 that a 19-year-old would be returning to Italy, his home country, as the leader in the most competitive international motorsports division, Formula One, Kimi Antonelli, 242 points with such a great season underway of being just the guy on the podium. And when he's not on the podium, there's a storyline regarding that, and he's just had one of those years. And so where do you perceive him coming back emotionally? Where would you be telling him, if you were the team principal, would you not bring him back early? Would you wait till the last moment to bring him back into town? Or, you know, the people in Monza, is selling tickets is not an issue.
1: No.
0: There. So it's not like you have to bring the circus to town early to drum up ticket sales. Would you hold him back?
1: Well, when Caesar's coming back from his campaigns around the world, and he's wearing his red robe and he's walking up the long stairs, I don't think you need to delay that or, you know, front load it or any of that stuff. I think what they're probably telling him is, hey, this is another day in the office, because so far this guy has handled himself like no 19-year-old I would have ever imagined doing this under this pressure, under the kind of things he's going through. And it's a testament to Toto and how he's handled him, how the going from F3 to all the way to F1, skipping F2, and from what I understand, they've had their eye on him since they've had him since he was actually karting. So this guy's really been cultivated and knows how to handle the pressure. So I don't think that there's really any issue. I think it's a great storyline, though. It's a fabulous storyline. The only storyline that would be better is if he won Monza in a Ferrari. Then I think all of Italy would explode.
0: Well, that's something that I'm sure coming up when his contract is renewed and Hamilton's getting ready to move off to wherever he's going to move off to, whenever that might be. I think that might be the deal. I don't see Charles Leclerc going anywhere soon, but you never know about that if the dice are rolled a certain way. And I guess the best part about Kimi Antonelli being back in Italy is that he did it last year at Monza, so it's not his first time back in to his homeland, and it's first time with him being the dominant force in the show. But as this goes on, and I guess one of the things that I would look at is that there's probably a lot of storylines, and we don't get it this way, we might, because we don't have the European coverage, but I would imagine that there's a lot of Italian journalists and television and Formula One coverage people that are wanting to talk with the family, that want to get insights into his friends and his neighbors and the storyline of where someone they're doing R&D on a 19-year-old. I mean, what? Are we going to do Kimi the early years from the kart years from 3 to 9?
1: And it was then like last week.
0: You know, from 9 to, it almost looks, and I'm not demeaning this about any of me. I mean, there doesn't look like there's that much real maturing. He's just gone through the normal stages, and he is not a brutish type of athlete. He's more diminutive, more of a jockey style.
1: Right.
0: And so you don't really see these huge growth spurts where the trophies are that much bigger than him when he was younger.
1: Right. And that's the, I think that's the, what makes the storyline so fascinating. Excuse me. It's that when he gets out of that car and takes off that helmet, you don't really know, you can't believe what you're looking at. You're looking at, with all due respect, a child. you're looking at a very, very young person.
0: I think part of the problem is his name also.
1: Well,
0: when you say Kimmy, I mean, it's one of those names that doesn't strike fear into the hearts of Mario or James or Fernando. I mean,
1: right.
0: He doesn't. It's Kimmy. I mean, no disrespect to his name.
1: Right.
0: If I was a publicist working with him back in the day, I would think like, okay, you know what I might do? We might change your name and use your initials. I think that'd be a good way. But, you know, that's what they've decided to do. And I am nowhere near telling some person how to change their name. But, I mean, for it doesn't have that impact.
1: It's a new day and age and new sets of marketing rules. And maybe that, you know, I don't think that would change the style of driving. I mean, the guy that, and that's the crazy thing is when he puts the helmet on, when he gets in the car, he drives like a guy who's an old, like an old head, like a guy who's been around, like a Mario Andretti, which is if you're not on the edge, you're not racing.
0: He's definitely on the edge. And those track limits are something that he likes to explore.
1: And he exceeds them on a regular basis to the point where they got to keep an eye on him.
0: Chuck Hayes with David Gould. Follow us at LV Checker Flag, at LV Checker Flag. We want to remind everybody that this show is powered by Coach Harvey Hyde and Football Promotions of Nevada. And we thank Coach for all that support. And as we continue on, David, as we go through this, we've looked at Italy as the hotbed of the racing world. There's so many great stories that come out of there, but the track that is Monza, and again, all Formula One tracks have been redefined. It's still 53 laps, 190.596 miles. So that part of it, it's just everything is so much more set for these kind of cars now, and the ability to have them compete on this track is just phenomenal. And we look forward to our friends at F1. On Apple TV Live and IMAX with their opportunities to celebrate the Italian Grand Prix in America this coming Sunday. And David, I know that the big question always when F1 is in America, television-wise, is do you stay up late and go and watch the event, or do you go to bed early and get up early for breakfast to be able to watch the event? So you're a veteran of the party circuit. You've been that guy who has closed down some things and gone to the after event. Is F1 on Apple TV Live and IMAX the ultimate after party?
1: Well, I will be going to see it in IMAX, and I think it's at 6 o'clock.
0: That's when the lights go out, Dan.
1: Right.
0: When the lights go on.
1: I'm having brunch at 4. Okay. 4 a.m. I'll be Bloody Mary and brunch.
0: That'd be awesome. I see. That's exactly my point.
1: Yes.
0: This is where this is going with this. There's nothing like watching it when you're a little bit tired and the lights, you know, the roar of the engines and all that goes on.
1: Yep.
0: The madness. Now, it's the hardest thing to stay away from social media. When you get up in the morning, if you have not watched it live, mm-hmm. if you're waking up to it, it's next to impossible to not have an update on your Facebook or your X account or your Instagram or TikTok, whatever your choice is.
1: The spoiler,
0: where you go, well, I guess I should have got up early to watch that, right? Do you feel obligated? Do you feel guilty when you sleep in?
1: I don't. I actually watch the races recorded much of the time because at some point you got to get some sleep because this is crazy. I guess I'll never make it on the Italian driving circuit.
0: On an off week, Formula One, we're talking about how you consume the event. And we love that about that because if you're listening to us, you do that. Chuck Hayes with David Gould. We're going to take a short time out. We're going to box for 4 fresh Pirellis. 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
12: Fox News, I'm Chris DeMeo. U.S. forces launching strikes on three Iranian oil tankers after Iran sent missiles at two American warships.
13: There are indications that the United States actually communicated with these vessels beforehand to ensure that sailors on board were not killed.
12: Fox's Trey Yingst, the American warships not hit by the Iranian missiles. The White House taking a victory lap this Labor Day weekend after the release of the latest jobs report. It showed 162,000 jobs were created last month.
14: President Trump wanted to celebrate Labor Day big. And how did he do it? By tripling expectations. All the economists said between 50 to 55,000. And what happens? We triple it to 162,000.
12: Acting Labor Secretary Keith Sonderling on Fox's The Big Weekend Show, the unemployment rate holding steady at 4.1%. Two pilots dead after their jet crashed at an air show in Greece. 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

0: Welcome back. Segment three, Checkered Flag Report. This is Chuck Hayes with David Gold. We're talking Formula One. We want to thank our presenting sponsor, Chavez Realty Development, Apartments, Business Affairs, Real Estate Assessment, 626-440-1545. That's 626-440-1545. Okay, so let's get after it, David.
1: Yep.
0: This has got some great numbers, and let's go inside the numbers. The 2026 version of the Italian Grand Prix at Monza, the Temple of Speed. All right. Overall, in the history of the race, which started in 1950, Ferrari with 20 wins, so they got 20 beautiful trophies in their shop. McLaren has 11. Mercedes has 9. And then here we go. We talk about the Lewis Hamilton Mansion experience in the tour.
1: Yeah.
0: Sir Lewis has 5 Monza victories: 2012, 2014, 2015, 2017, and 2018. So it's been a few years.
1: Yep.
0: And now that he is back in a Ferrari for the second year, this will be an interesting opportunity for him to get to the number 6 mark. Number 3 on the hit parade is Max Verstappen, 2022, 2023, 2025. And then, of course, you have Fernando Alonso, who won back in 2007 and 2010. Charles Leclerc, 2019 and 2024. So Max is the defending champion.
1: Yep.
0: Leclerc won it 2 years back. And wasn't that a phenomenal picture?
1: Yep.
0: I could still see that, sea of red.
1: Yep.
0: And the only thing for Charles was that that day was just one that will go down in great memories. So as we look at this, we don't see last year the McLarens of Lando and Oscar, but I do know there was a battle. So you got Max as the defending champion.
1: Yes.
0: You got Leclerc looking for his territory. You got Kimi looking for his, and certainly George Russell would love to have one of those. So sure. as we open the door for this, I don't normally ask you right now about what you see. Mm-hmm. We'll get our first practice laps coming in, and we'll get to see how things are going. There's no sprint race, I believe, on this event. I want to make sure that I don't misspeak, but I don't know there's a sprint race on this one.
1: I don't think so.
0: I missed that. I really like that because I need that warm-up, David. I really needed that to kind of see where everyone was at, not yes. only from the top of the grid, but from the bottom. So when you look at this coming in, and we know that Lando has had success. He's sitting there at 4. He's on a run. Kimi obviously doing what he's doing. But is this going to be a Ferrari weekend from your standpoint, or is it going to be a Mercedes weekend, or is it going to be a McLaren weekend? What would, as you look at it right now and you just feel it, what is this saying to you?
1: I don't, you know, as much as I'd love to see it, I don't see it as a Ferrari weekend. I think that story would be fantastic, but I don't see it. I think that Lando is going to continue his role, and I think it's going to be a shootout between he and Kimi as to who's taking that top spot. You know, as far as podiums go, I don't know. I think that they're Lewis and Leclerc are having some issues maintaining consistency with the racing, and yeah, I don't know. I just don't know what I'm going to see as far as third spot.
0: But I'm having a little bit of a flashback. Didn't Lewis have some issues with how they were pitting the last time out in Zandvoort?
1: He was not happy.
0: Yeah, he was kind of really expressive on the microphone back to the pit crew.
1: Yep.
0: Something more than he normally is. And we know that Leclerc's had issues during the course of the spring. But again,
1: when Max,
0: if you're in the shop,
1: yeah.
0: Let me ask you this first thing.
1: Sure.
0: You talk about Max.
1: Go ahead.
0: If you're in the shop and Ferrari is the only team that has their facilities outside of England.
1: Yes.
0: They're the only one.
1: Yeah.
0: With Lewis Hamilton with 5, and this is his second year with Ferrari, what do you think the atmosphere is inside the Ferrari workplace? How is that pressure? Does he, after last week and Zandvoort, a little bit unhappy with his team?

0: team. Does he strut it a little bit more now because they're back in Italy and he has five and he knows they're close, but maybe they're not as close as he would like them?
1: Yeah, I think that what it really comes down to for him is team management. There was some pretty odd decision-making in Zandvoort. I didn't understand why they didn't pit him at the right time, and he didn't understand it. And when Lewis starts, And if Lewis is starting to use expletives on the air, you know he's unhappy because that guy never really loses his cool. I think that there are some significant management problems going on with Ferrari. And I know that I can't remember the guy's name. The team principal has taken some heat as of lately, as far as what's going on over there.
0: And part of the reason why Lewis was so upset, it was he finished 16 seconds back.
1: Yes.
0: And Charles was right on his bumper, you know, at about 17 and a half. So, I mean, Lewis Hamilton doesn't run 16 seconds to anybody.
1: No.
0: Especially coming into Italy. And that's something that we will have to look at. Now, you wanted to talk about Max
1: in Italy. No. It was really about Lewis. So.
0: All right. Well, we got Lewis covered. We know that, you know, his person, maybe to motivate him.
1: Yep.
0: Showed him a picture of, you know, maybe there's that space in that Monza room. Always one step ahead, if you will.
1: Yes.
0: You know, so he moves something around.
1: Would you like a cookie?
0: Would you like this to be filled?
1: Right.
0: With a lady, and it must be amazing to look at him. I mean, that Monza trophy is one of the more beautiful ones. Not that they're not all beautiful, because when you win, it's the best. It's not porcelain, but it's special. And Max has had his share of those, but not like Lewis. And again, let's go back a little bit before we go to Max.
1: Sure.
0: What do you think goes through Fernando Alonso's mind when he knows that he won in 2007? He's going through a situation with Aston Martin where they're now celebrating getting into the second round and not being eliminated in the first round of qualifying. So the mindset of Alonso, what am I doing here? I've won here twice before. Does he go in there and not think that he doesn't gonna have the opportunity to win? I mean, I'm going to ask you to be Fernando Alonso.
1: Yeah.
0: You get your ride to Monza, and the shuttle opens up, or you ride your motorbike, however you do it, from where you got dressed.
1: Yeah.
0: And you come into the paddock. What is your thought process? Like, man, I used to be great. Man, I am great. Maybe I could be great. What do you think it is?
1: Well, I would say that body language says a lot. And Fernando's body language in past races this year has been very telling.
0: When he said he wanted to get back and watch the World Cup, remember that before the race?
1: Right.
0: That was, to me, I've never heard an athlete say that who was going to race in a Formula One race.
1: Yeah.
0: Just like, I hope it doesn't go longer so I can get back on the plane to watch World Cup.
1: Yeah, that to me says everything. And I'm not finding fault with him necessarily because he's still a great driver. And I don't think he really has the team to support him. Aston Martin has just not been great.
0: But hope springs eternal. They are improving. We know that. And again, it's the small things, but maybe this is the direction that lower grid is going. And to me, I think the guy with the biggest frustration of all of them is Carlos Sainz.
1: Yeah.
0: He went from driving a Ferrari to being in Williams and not being competitive at all.
1: No. In fact, the Williams is having another horrendous year. So Fernando, I think is it might be time to hang it up, because unless he can get somebody that a team that is really up to his abilities, then there's no point to it. But the more you learn what these drivers go through physically, then you got to wonder about a guy who's what's he 46, something like
0: not that? I think he's 44.
1: 44. Okay, so 44 years old, going through five and six G's, going around some of these turns, that's brutal. That is brutal. So I don't know. I don't know, man. Maybe it's just time to hang it up.
0: At what point do you go, enough is enough?
1: Right.
0: Because you know what? The check's clear.
1: Yeah.
0: And Aston Martin is a great brand, and they're doing all they're doing, and he's still the lead guy.
1: And leave under your own steam rather than, like, get cut. That's the last thing you want as a vet that's had a lot of success. Don't get cut.
0: Father Time is undefeated, David. We know it, and we're in a sport that is very, very demanding.
1: Yep.
0: What do you think when he looks at Kimi? Does he see himself back when he was that guy?
1: I don't know. I don't know what he sees. But I don't know. That's a very good question, because you could say that for a lot of these drivers. You could say that for Lewis. You could say that for any of them that, you know, this guy's 19 and some of the more experienced drivers are, what, 26, 27? So they got 6 years and they're looking back going, that used to be me, except I didn't win like that.
0: 19 years is a long time, and to win your first Grand Prix in 2007,
1: yep.
0: And then in 2010, and that's kind of showing you that at the front of the grid in 2012, you know, Lewis was there with Alonso, and they were battling, and there was a lot of other drivers who aren't driving anymore, and they're still in the game, and they still have, I liken it when they come into their paddock, and their picture's on that garage wall.
1: Right, yeah.
0: Dave, when you walk in and you see your picture on your garage when you drive into your house, doesn't it make you feel good?
1: Well, sure, it makes you feel good. And that's now you know why Russell is posturing and trying to shove Kimi out of the picture or, you know, whatever. So,
0: Chuck Hayes with David Gold. We want to thank Coach Harvey Hyde, Football Promotions of Nevada, for powering the fastest hour in radio. And, David, as we wrap up this segment three, we're going to start talking about schedule, because the more they do this, the closer we get to Vegas.
1: Yeah,
0: and that's the whole goal of this endeavor. Chuck Hayes with David Gold. Follow us at LV Checker Flag, at LV Checker Flag, and we'll get back right with you. 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We're going to take a short time out.
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0: Welcome back. Final segment, Checkered Flag Report. This is Chuck Hayes with David Gould, and we want to thank our presenting sponsor, Chavez Realty Development, Apartments, Business Affairs, Real Estate Assessment at 626-440-1545. That's 626-440-1545. So those folks out there who are using their handheld and going and finding out about the age of Fernando Alonso, well, we found that out for you. He wasn't 46, like David said, and he wasn't 44, like I said. He just turned 45 in July. So congratulations. And so he's on his way to his 46th year. And he just completed his 44th year. So we're going good. But let's get into the calendar, David, and remind everybody, for those first timers out here hearing this, F1 is an international endeavor. They started out in the springtime in Australia, then on their Far East run, they went to China and then Japan. Bahrain and Saudi Arabia were canceled. Then they came back and went to Miami in May, then Canada, then back to Monaco. Then they were in Spain in June, in Austria at the end of the month. Then on the 4th of July weekend, they were at Silverstone in Great Britain. They went to Belgium, and then Hungary, and then just recently on August 23rd, wrapped up the Netherlands. They're going to Monza in Italy, and then after that, they go to Madrid in Spain, and they're going to be replacing the race, which they missed. Round 16 now is October 2nd to October 4th, and that will be in Singapore for the Bahrain race. Then they go back to opportunity in Singapore, and then 19 round will be in the United States at Austin Circuit of the Americas, then down November 1st to New Mexico City, which is going to be phenomenal for Sergio Perez and Cadillac to come back.
1: Yep.
0: Then down to Sao Paulo in Brazil. And then November 19th to 21st will be Las Vegas, and then they'll end the year in LaSalle at Qatar, and then Abu Dhabi round 24 at Yas Island. Still talk about maybe replacing the race that was not held in Saudi Arabia. So, all right, we go on this geographical tour. There's 11 teams, 22 drivers. Talk next year that they may add another team.
1: What?
0: Oh, yeah. There's that talk coming out of China, David. There's long want for a Chinese-sponsored team to come into the endeavor. And again,
1: is there a manufacturer associated with it?
0: We haven't heard that yet. We just heard that a Chinese-based team is going to emerge. And maybe that was part of the Max Verstappen negotiations that we don't hear about. That, you know, below the line, if you will.
1: Yeah.
0: But these are all things that are going on in this worldwide sport, and we're still trying to figure out if we will ever develop an American driver. We know that Colton Herta had a chance, and he's the third driver in for Cadillac.
1: Yeah.
0: So I would imagine over the next couple months, he'll get some more test time. And more than likely get a test in Vegas where he gets to drive the car, because we don't know what's going to go on with Valtteri Bottas and Perez. I think Perez brings a lot of money to the situation. Bottas brought a lot of technology and understanding from Mercedes, where he was the third driver last year. So that's kind of where we're at, David, as we go into our two-minute run to take a lap. Tell me how you're feeling about this, and not only where we're at, it hasn't harmed the racing to have 11 teams.
1: That we know of. I mean, or that we can point out with any evidence. Anybody who knows me knows I was against the extra team, because I felt that the field was getting too crowded, and I still do think that there are issues. So if they're going to add a 12th team, I'm not I'm not high on that idea, because as it is, when you see the way they have it structured, you see guys lapping other guys. And I think that that makes for a very dangerous situation on these racetracks.
0: Well, David, just think, that gives two more umbrella holders an opportunity for employment. And then the guys that work on the paint and construction crews, two more lines to
1: paint on
0: every
1: track. What are you, running for office or something? What is this?
0: I say put a chicken in every pot.
1: Right.
0: We want something.

0: opportunities. That would be a great thing. I'm going to take it one down, one play at a time. We'll be tracking this on Apple TV with all the great coverage as we get the lap times and the tempo of speed. This has been Chuck Hayes with David Gould. We want to remind everybody, follow us on X at LV Checkered Flag. David says,
1: yeah, give us some love, give us a like, and also retweet. We love it. Thanks.
0: Thanks, Coach Harvey Hyde, Football Promotions of Nevada. We will see you next time. This has been Chuck Hayes for David Gould. Follow us at LV Checkered Flag. Have a great day.
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2: Relative calm is over. I'm Chris DeMeo, Fox News. U.S. forces striking Iranian oil tankers after Iran launched missiles at American warships. This, as a new report claims, Iran only has a limited amount of fuel left thanks to U.S. sanctions.
3: We know, according to U.S. Central Command, that an aircraft carrier and a guided missile destroyer evaded these attacks by Iran, and the head of Central Command saying this in part online, quote, "If you shoot at two of our ships, we will impose an even higher economic cost, taking out three of yours." According to CENTCOM, after the IRGC fired at two Navy warships, U.S. troops took aim striking three Iranian crude oil tankers, with one of them located off the coast of Karg Island near Iran's key oil exports. One U.S. official telling Fox that the IRGC can build more tankers, and they know it, that this puts them in a tougher economic spot. And Reuters reporting that Iran only has another 2 months' supply of gasoline. It's according to a source there.
2: It's Fox's Alex Hogan at the White House. A small bit of hope in the midst of tragedy. Two people rescued alive in Nepal, while thousands more people are missing and over 1,300 killed in catastrophic floods.
4: A woman was found submerged underneath a building, found alive 10 days after the deadly flash flood ripped through villages along the Himalayan border between Nepal and China. Crews gave her water and a blanket before rushing her to a hospital. Meanwhile, another miracle. A man was found inside a 740-foot tunnel at a hydropower project. Crews from across the world, including the U.S., are focusing on 12 projects across Nepal where 900 workers are missing. About 500 are believed to still be trapped inside various tunnels. Officials believe the disaster was triggered by a glacier collapse that sent waves of ice, rock, and water just rushing towards those nearby villages.
2: Fox's Stephanie Bennett. 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

0: Welcome to Coast AM. I am Lisa Garr, and it is a great pleasure to be with you tonight on this Labor Day weekend, where we're out on the coast here of California, Southern California, about 800 miles off the coast is a hurricane lurking. I went tonight to look at the waves that were just crashing 10 and 12 feet over the highway, and there were so many campfires out and so many people looking at this beautiful phenomenon of nature happening, and we're going to be talking about that tonight. We're going to be talking about what is lurking out there in our seas, in our lakes, in our forests, with an incredible cryptozoologist, Jason Offit. Jason is the author of the book Worlds, The World's Monsters, and this is one of several books that he's written on these incredible monsters and creatures across all seven continents. And he has been chasing American monsters and chasing North American monsters. Now he is chasing world monsters. And this particular book tracks over 150 new creatures from every corner of the world. I'm very excited. I'm very excited for this interview because Jason is a teacher. He's a journalism teacher at Northwest Missouri State University. So he gets to teach us tonight about these wonderful paranormal beings. We will be back right after this break. 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
0: Welcome back to Coast AM. I am Lisa Garr. My guest is cryptozoologist Jason Offit. He hunts over 150, in this particular new book that he has, The World's Monsters. He has hunted over 150 new monsters, and this particular book has wonderful illustrations of these accounts of these monsters from around the world. The Mongolian death worm and the orang pendek and man bat of Briggs Road. Can't wait to hear about these stories. Welcome to the show, Jason. Thanks for joining me.
2: Hey, Lisa, thank you so very much for having me on. I'm looking forward to it.
0: Absolutely. So I just have to ask you, just being a teacher in Missouri, in Maryville, Missouri, where do you go from teaching journalism at Northwest Missouri State University to writing about monsters? Why?
2: Well, It all goes back to my childhood. Monsters have been something I've been interested in for a long time. We had an independent TV station when I was a kid that showed a lot of monster movies on the weekends. So I was glued to the TV half the time. And then when I was about 7 or 8, I've always been a news junkie. There were stories in the Kansas City Star about Momo, the Missouri monster in Louisiana, Missouri. And I was so excited because here was a monster I'd been reading about, and it's now in the newspaper in my home state. So that solidified my love of monsters.
0: Have you ever seen a monster?
2: You know, I've seen some things that I can't quite explain, but fortunately none of them monsters. You know, people are always like complaining about you know, Bigfoot. If Bigfoot's real, everybody's got a camera in their pocket, you know, we'd have a better picture of them.
0: Right.
2: If I ran into a Bigfoot in the woods, that is the last thing I'm thinking about doing is pulling out my phone and taking a picture.
0: But people do it with UFOs. They see a UFO and they pull their phone out right away and they try to take pictures of it. I mean, we've seen several pictures of strange phenomenon in the sky because they've been captured by phones.
2: Right. Well, right. And I would be a lot more eager to take a picture of a UFO because it's probably going to be a lot closer than a Bigfoot. Farther away, yes, than a Bigfoot. Bigfoot's going to be closer to me.
0: This is true. Plus, if I saw something that was a bat man or a man bat, I would pretty much run as fast as I possibly could.
2: That's what a normal person would do, yes. They won't, not pulling out their phone.
0: Or a Bigfoot. Yes, exactly. So, but you seem to find people all over the world that give you these personal accounts of these beasts, and then do you have them illustrated by someone who listens to the descriptions and everything?
2: Well, it's after the book leaves my hand for the publisher. I get some say in things, but I got no say. I have no say really with a lot of the art, the artists especially. And I'm glad I don't, because the ones that they found are fantastic. They generally go from what personal accounts or historic accounts have been and put them down on paper. I think the artwork is fantastic.
0: It's fun. And you break this down by continent. So where would you say would be the continent with the most monsters?
2: I'd probably just because of size, I'd probably go with Asia or Africa, the two biggest continents on the planet. Mm-hmm. One of the things about monsters that people don't get, they think, wow, we're, you know, today in our society, we've got satellites, we've got cameras everywhere. There can't be any way monsters can hide from us. And, well, just the United States alone, it's like 42% of the country's uninhabited. We've got lots of forests and mountains and deserts, mm-hmm, that people just don't, we'll drive through them, but we don't live there. So there are plenty of places like monsters to hide, or for monsters to hide. So if you look at Canada, when you look at Asia and the vast swaths of forest land in Africa and South America, there are lots of habitat for monsters.
0: Right. There is a lot of land for monsters and water as well.
2: I didn't even touch on water. We've got 95% of our oceans unexplored. There can be anything down there.
0: Yes. Yes, it is quite. And there is so much to explore and so many different things to see. But what do you think qualifies a monster? I mean, there could be some pretty mangy looking coyotes out there that you would think are scary and looking. What qualifies it being a monster?
2: A monster is, I'm going to go with the unknown factor. In the case of all the monsters that I've written about, are monsters that have been seen, have been reported, but they're unknown to science. I could have called them cryptids, but I think the word monster is a lot more fun.
0: What's the difference between monsters and cryptids?
2: There are a lot of cryptids that are, I mean, monsters, when you think of monsters, it's It's something dangerous. It's something evil. There are a lot of cryptids out there that are just, to me, just animals, and they're not really truly monsters. But again, the word's a lot more fun. I think really the real monsters on the planet, the only real ones, are humanity. But we can be pretty mean.
0: I could agree with you, my friend. I could. What's the most common monster and what's the most common cryptid?
2: The most common one, I gotta go with the big hairy guy, Bigfoot.
0: Monster or cryptid?
2: I'm gonna go with cryptid. Although around the world, monster has some of them act quite monstrous, but going through the indigenous stories from indigenous people around the world, Bigfoot's generally considered another human, another branch of humanity. So I don't know if I'd put them too much in the monster category. I'm going to put them more cryptid. It's Bigfoot has been seen on every continent except for Antarctica, and on small islands around the world. Sri Lanka's got Bigfoot stories. New Zealand's got Bigfoot stories. They're everywhere, and a lot of these stories originate way back before we know of that people communicated between continents or even between other sides of the same continent. And how did they come up with the same story of this creature unless they actually saw something?
0: Right. And to the same description, the same experience type of thing. Have you ever found the cryptids or Bigfoot to be aggressive, to kill, to be dangerous?
2: Well, there have been some stories in the U.S., especially people who have shot at them. Bigfoot has become aggressive. The most aggression in at least in North America that Bigfoot has been reported showing is rock throwing, and that tends to be more of a warning than anything else. The more aggressive Bigfoot types, the Australian Yowie is extremely aggressive. So it would depend on the continent.
0: Or the abominable snowman.
2: Right. There's another one. I spent some time writing about the Yeti, because that's another one that I've been fascinated by, and it's fascinated America at least since Tom Slick and Sir Edmund Hillary discovered stories of the Yeti, back in the 50s.
0: Tell me what fascinates you about the Yeti?
2: It's close to us. It's close to
0: North
2: us.
0: America, you mean?
2: And it's bipedal, two eyes, human-like appearance, human-like feet, which is one of the things that makes me lean toward a branch of humanity is apes don't have feet like that. Those are large human feet. And the fact that, like I said, the indigenous peoples around the world consider them a different type of humanity. Some of the evidence that I've really liked hearing over the years is Bigfoot samples, whether it be stool, hair, blood, whatever, that have been DNA analyzed, come back as human with some anomalies. Dr. Melba Ketchum ran into that. There's a UFO, or not UFO, but a Bigfoot researcher in Alberta, Canada, who ran into that. There was a case of Zaina, the Alma in Russia. She was, the Alma is their Bigfoot, who was captured by these villagers, and they kept her around the village to do work for them because she was extremely strong. And they ended up, the guys ended up mating with her, and she had a number of offspring. And a British researcher had one of her offspring exhumed and tested, and that DNA test came back as human, but with some anomalies. And maybe the anomalies are what make them so big, strong, and hairy. They're probably cousins that don't come over for the family dinner.
0: Right. Well, I mean, so these are real where you could actually have had the hair samples and so forth studied, right?
2: Right. And it's what's been purported to be there. Mm-hmm. I mean, there are many cases. There was one case in the, I believe it was in Nepal or Tibet, that they had some Yeti, you know, sample from a Yeti, and they were positive they did, and they had DNA tested, and what they found out is it was a bear. It was a bear that was thought to be extinct, so it did do something good.
0: Right.
2: Yeah, right?
0: Are they assuming that some of these cryptids or yetis could be partially human or derived from?
2: Well, one of the thoughts is that they might be extant pods or tribes of Neanderthal that survived.
0: That's what I was gonna say.
2: And I mean, given that anatomically correct humans have been around for like 300,000 years, and the Neanderthal, supposedly died out about 50,000. I mean, the coelacanth, the dinosaur fish, was thought dead for 65 million years, and they rediscovered it in the 1930s. So, we might have some Neanderthals walking around.
0: Why wouldn't we?
2: I agree.
0: Evolution, of course, and then we have massive natural disasters that would have taken them out. But there, we find them in fossils. We find them and we put them in museums and so forth. But why wouldn't there be some evidence of DNA that could be potentially walking around? But why are they so covert? Why do they not come out and make themselves more known?
2: Well, if you were sitting back on the edge of humanity, hidden at this point, looking in on how we behaved, how we treated not just the animals around us, but the world and each other, I'd be kind of hesitant.
0: Right. Well, yeah, seeing the speed of things and so forth, they're deep, deep, deep in the woods or in lakes or places that don't tend to have a lot of, inhabitants, that doesn't have a lot of city life. What would they be possibly? It's not like they're getting stuck in a city. They're deep in the woods.
2: Well, right. There are Neanderthals around us all the time, and it's us. Mm-hmm. There are a lot of humans that have Neanderthal DNA. Baramanu, the Baramanu from Pakistan and eastern Afghanistan, mm-hmm. Is described as a Bigfoot, but it's thought to be a surviving colony of Neanderthal. There's also another group in Russia, having problems remembering the name right now. When you do more than 700 monsters over the last,
0: you gotta keep them straight.
2: Can't quite keep them all straight, but it's a Russian Bigfoot in one area that they people think that it's very well from description and behavior could be a Neanderthal.
0: So, question for you: do you still teach journalism at Northwest Missouri State?
2: Yes.
0: And in your teachings of your journalism students, do they know that you write books about monsters?
2: Yes, I think probably I have some students listening to me right now. Hi, guys.
0: And then do they think about this?
2: We have a lot of nice talks. We talk about Bigfoot's ghost, UFOs. They are extremely interested, as I am, in the paranormal. I offered a number of years ago, and I'll offer it every 5-6 years, a class called Paranormal Journalism.
0: Ooh.
2: And one of the things that has bugged me, and I wanted to write, I was a print journalist. I was a newspaper reporter for 17 years, and I was interested in all these paranormal things then. But, back then you really couldn't write a lot about the paranormal. But I wanted to, so that's what I did when I started teaching. But I've noticed for years that if there's a news report about a UFO sighting, they'll play the X-Files theme. If it's a story about a ghost, they'll mention Ghostbusters. If it's a story about Bigfoot, the newspaper will mention Harry and the Hendersons. And that, no matter what else the story it does if it treats the people who've seen these paranormal entities, if they have seen them and the newspaper or the journalist treats them right, they're already discounting them by bringing up pop culture. So I wanted these students to be able to write about paranormal topics as straight-laced as they would about a city council meeting or a car wreck, and they did a great job.
0: Well, I mean, we've seen that come out with Disclosure and UFOs and Congress, and I mean, there has been a lot of legitimacy around the UFO phenomenon. Now, do you anticipate the same thing happening around monsters and cryptids and Yetis?
2: I would really hope so. One of the things that has always bothered me, when it comes to UFOs, I get why a government, if they knew about it, would hold that information.

0: back? And is the information holding, or are they holding information back? I'd say, of course, all the governments in the world are. But why would they do it about a Bigfoot? Why
1: Unless
0: would they
1: they
0: do it
1: were
0: about a man bat? How is that going to hurt society?
1: Well, unless these things are harming people and here and have incredible technology, which that's doesn't seem to be ever reported, right?
0: Right.
1: What's the most reported thing from when you've interviewed people that have reported accounts of these, eyewitness accounts of these monsters and creatures and jungle dinosaurs? What's the theme that happens?
0: Well, it's generally people will see them, and either one of three things will happen. One, the monsters may attack them. That is actually fairly rare.
1: Interesting.
0: Two, the monster will ignore them, or three, the person will run away. Which I like number three.
1: Yeah.
0: This,
1: I like number one. I like the rarely attack part.
0: right. That's a good one too. That is a good one
1: Well,
0: too.
1: it's interesting because they don't tend to be as big of a threat, or you've never heard. I mean, I don't know. You could tell me if you've heard of anybody being abducted by a Yeti or a Bigfoot.
0: Well, there was a case, the man's last name was Wallace in Canada. I believe it was in the 1920s. He was in the wilderness and was sleeping in his sleeping bag, and all of a sudden he was lifted in the air and on some creature's shoulder and was taken away. And when he was finally put down and got out of his sleeping bag, he was with a family of Sasquatch. And he
1: Oh,
0: feeling from how they were behaving that he was picked as a mate for the juvenile daughter.
1: oh my goodness. We can't hear him. I want to hear more about this one when we come back. We will be back with my guest, Jason Offutt. His latest book is called Chasing the World's Monsters, and we'll be back with more conversations about that when we come back. 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
2: Fox News, I'm Deborah Valentine. U.S. envoys Steve Witkoff and Jared Kushner plan to meet with Ukrainian President Zelensky today amid a renewed push for peace. We get more from Fox's Jill Nato in Washington.
3: Both Russia and Ukraine called off airstrikes against each other's capitals through the weekend while Witkoff and Kushner are in the region.
2: The two U.S. envoys met with Russia's president on Saturday. Russia's foreign minister called the talks productive and useful. Two people have been pulled alive from the rubble 10 days after catastrophic flooding struck Nepal. Fox's Stephanie Bennett.
4: A woman was found submerged underneath a building, found alive 10 days after the deadly flash flood ripped through villages along the Himalayan border between Nepal and China.
2: A man was found inside a tunnel at a hydropower project. Over 1,300 people are confirmed dead. Thousands more remain missing, including 75 Americans. 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
1: Welcome back to Coast AM. Love that song, Adam, because it is a Saturday night. It is Labor Day weekend. I am so glad that you're with me tonight because we get to talk about those fun things that go bump in the night and sometimes during the day. But that's why you listen to Coast, because you love this paranormal conversation, anything that has to do with the fringe, the wild, the unknown, the dark, the scary, the fun. So we're going to continue this conversation when we get back with Jason Offit, and his books are including the North American Chasing American Monsters, Chasing North American Monsters, and his latest is Chasing the World's Monsters. We will be back when we come back after the break. 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
1: Welcome back to Coast AM. I'm Lisa Garr. My guest tonight is Jason Offit, and we're talking about his latest book, Chasing the World's Monsters. Jason, if people have been reporting sightings of Bigfoot for so long, why isn't there more evidence, science-based evidence, around this particular phenomenon?
6: Yes, that is something that that's one of the arguments against Bigfoot, which is, when it comes to the paranormal, when it comes to everything, I lean towards science first. That's why when a lot of researchers are going with the interdimensional Bigfoot or the interdimensional UFOs, I'm like, wait a second, let's science prove that flesh and blood Bigfoot doesn't exist before we go on to something like interdimensional. And it's the same with UFOs. Let's disprove nuts and bolts craft before we jump to something else. It's a great point, and I understand it. One of these things should have been hit by a car a long time ago.
1: Right, or something more that we can see. But there are plenty of people's sightings, and is that why you did the book?
6: Well, that's one of the reasons, because if given the footprints, and it's one of the things that Dr. Jeff Meldrum, the Bigfoot community lost a big supporter and researcher when he passed. But one of the things that convinced him that Bigfoot, there was something to Bigfoot, was the fact that the footprints, the dermal ridges and the footprints, the way the foot apparently moved when it made that footprint was, you couldn't fake it. It would be almost impossible to fake.
1: So explain that. What do you mean by the way it moved?
6: Oh, well, you step, where does the weight start? When you walk, how does the foot react to moving your weight forward on the foot? Mm-hmm. And that can all be told by the footprints left behind. And I got the name wrong earlier. It's Albert Ossman was the guy who got kidnapped by a Sasquatch. Wallace was the Bigfoot hoaxer back in the 1950s. Okay. And he had footprints that fooled a lot of people. But they were just wooden blocks, and they were easily cast off as being fake, and a lot of these other prints can't be. With the Skookum cast, which has where a Sasquatch had sat, the butt print, the ankle. Of all the other evidence with the eyewitness accounts, which eyewitness accounts aren't 100%, of course, but somebody could be put in jail with that amount of evidence,
1: right?
6: And we have that, and it's being ignored, which I get, extraordinary claims, that sort of thing. I'd hate to see one of these creatures or fellow humans. I would hate to see one of these be killed, but that's what's going to have to happen for science to say, hey, wait a second, these things are real.
1: Why haven't they been killed yet? I mean, if there have they been hunted, have people ever tried to bring one in?
6: There was a that's a great story that Art Bell had back in the 90s. A hunter from Texas, he shot one. He shot and killed it. And when he went and looked at the body, it was so human-like, he just buried it and didn't say anything about it for years because he thought he was shooting a creature, a monster, and what he shot, he thought, was more human than anything else. That could be part of it.
1: Did he ever go back and dig up the remains?
6: I'm trying to remember this from back in the 90s when I listened to the show, but no, I don't believe he did. He did give Art a map, though. Art never got down there.
1: Well, you were telling me the story before of the man that got kidnapped by the tribe of Sasquatches, but his account was, it was not, well, tell me a little bit more about it.
6: Okay, again, yeah, it's Albert Ossman. It was in the 1920s. In British Columbia, sleeping in a sleeping bag, and he was all of a sudden lifted and thrown over the shoulder of a creature. And this creature walked, I don't know, it was a day or two maybe. And when he got out of his sleeping bag, he was amongst a bunch of Sasquatch, and they would not let him leave. And it was looked like a family unit. And he finally got loose because he had a can of snuff, and the largest Sasquatch was fascinated by the snuff. So Ostman gave the Sasquatch his snuff can, and it made the Bigfoot sick, and he was able to through all the retching and fit that he threw, he was able to escape.
1: That's the story that you. I mean, yeah. That's folklore, and those stories get handed down over time. And they could be real. They could be, some of these monsters could have walked this earth, and they now could be either extinct or hiding in plain sight, basically, but hiding very well so that we really can't see them. But I do want to hear more stories about this. What was the most, of all these people, did you interview a lot of them yourself, the people that saw these monsters?
6: Well, the with all my books, I did some, but when you come when you go from the U.S. and that's a problem enough given how big it is with my first book, Chasing American Monsters, and then reaching out, I had a really hard it would be a really hard time getting a hold of somebody from from Afghanistan right now. A number of these stories, especially in the later book, I go through a lot of news reports.
1: Ah, okay. So you're gathering these stories from all over, but what stood out to you the most? I mean, was there one specific person that stood out to you the most that made a real impact on you, that you believed them, that you, there was something different about their story?
6: Well, not individually. The thing that really always stands out to me, and this comes from all my years reporting, is did this person have anything to gain? And then did they try to gain something after they released the story?
1: Right.
6: I'm going to trust those people that are they told me the truth, at least the truth that they saw. One of the accounts that I put a lot of faith in, a cryptozoologist and adventurer Adam Davies, who wrote the foreword to Chasing the World's Monsters. I've got a piece in there. Very nice man, by the way. I've got a piece in there about the Orang Pindak from Sumatra, which is a small Bigfoot, and the case involved, he had an expedition that was out in the rainforest, and they split up, which, you know, Scooby-Doo tells us don't split up, but they split up and not his section. He'd been looking at this thing for a long time, but the people who split from his group actually encountered a couple of Orang Pindaks, and they were exactly as described. They were shorter, human-like, orangish fur, and they were extremely timid of the humans. And, were able to scamper away. But I think the humans were probably as shocked or more than the Orang Pindaks were. But given the people and given, where they were and what they were doing, that sounds pretty valid to me.
1: Mm-hmm. Yeah. I mean, there are so many stories specifically about the Bigfoot. But what about the Loch Ness? I would say that that's the next most told about being is the Loch Ness Monster or the Bermuda Triangle, and those types of stories tend to have gained popularity because they have been told so many times.
6: Right. Well, and Loch Ness, of course, is one of those that absolutely fascinated me as a child. And I remember, Scholastic Book Club Order Form came out. I remember, I don't know how old I was, but I grabbed the book on the Loch Ness Monster that I saw. It's the first account that was written down was in the 1700s, St. Columbo, Catholic saint, was in Scotland, and found some, ran across on the shores of Loch Ness, or at the River Ness, found some locals who were, in trouble. There was one of their fellow fishermen was in the water being attacked by a monster, and through the sign of the cross and a demand from Jesus that, leave this man be, and the monster swam away. And, that was the first printed encounter with the Loch Ness Monster, but it had been seen before that, and it, of course, seen after that. A couple of troublesome things for me is one, the surgeon's photo from 1934 turned out to be a hoax, the people thought it was for a long time, and it wasn't until the 1990s when a guy who was a boy at the time who helped with the hoax, it was his toy dinosaur and his toy submarine that they used to make the model. He admitted that it was a fake. But that cemented what a lake monster is supposed to look like. However, that doesn't account for all of the evidence since then. So many of the sightings.
1: Yes.
6: We have a dozen or more sightings a year. There have been some absolutely incredible, sonar images. There was a picture taken, I believe, in the 60s or 70s, an underwater photo that showed a large creature with what, looked like a flipper from a plesiosaur.
1: Mm-hmm.
6: So the problem that I have is, given right now how much attention has been on Loch Ness for decades and decades and decades, one should be more sightings because it's got to come up to breathe. Two, even though the Loch is a very large, deep lake with an opening to the ocean, there can't just be one monster. There's not just a Loch Ness monster. There's got to be a breeding population. And if there were a breeding population, you'd see little Nessies, frolicking in the shallows.
1: Well, so, I mean, they've been seen in multiple different lakes, different parts of the world. They have been reported as being able to stay underwater for long periods of time and having that ability to breathe in water and air. So there's
6: Then if they die, when one dies, which one has to at some point, they would probably float to the surface.
1: Though? I mean, not if they're both air and water breathing.
6: Well, that's a
1: we
6: good
1: could
6: question.
1: Hypothesize all night, right? But that's
6: right. But the thing is with that interests me, in doing my books. Especially the farther out that I reach, there are Nessie type monsters in China, in Sweden, in South America, in Australia, Africa, Canada. They're all over the place and they all look the same. So it's one of those deals. Is there something to it? Just like Bigfoot, just like ghosts. I mean, ghosts have been a part of every culture's belief system since time began.
1: I wonder if we really did discover these were real and maybe there's a particular one that lives at a particular lake and that people can go visit it. Would that being get hurt? Just like, the elephant exhibit. I mean, the elephants, they people know about them. They're massive, mysterious creatures and they get abused.
6: Right. No, of course that's what's going to happen. When I was a kid, we had an amusement park. It's still there called Worlds of Fun in Kansas City. And one of my favorite things as a young child was going to watch the dolphin show. They had bottlenose dolphins and they were just majestic creatures. And then by the time I was a teenager, I'm like, this is just sad. They're kept in this small tank.
1: Right.
6: They're used to the ocean. Oh, it's just awful. So would that happen to Nessie? Would that happen to Sasquatch?
1: What do you think?
6: Put in a zoo.
1: Yes. Oh, well, I mean, you could put them in a zoo, but would no.
6: Yeah, I don't know. One thing, about Nessie, I'd really love to find out that there is a Nessie, and maybe we put them on the endangered species list enough that they populate enough and get off the endangered species list that they might be on a menu somewhere. I want to know what they taste like.
1: Oh, no.
6: Yeah.
1: No, not at all. What about them being UAPs or any type of interdimensional being? Do you think that they could be?
6: Now, when it comes to interdimensional, as I said before, that is, for me, the last place I'm going to go until we scratch off every terrestrial reason off of the list. I'm not discounting it. I'm just wanting to take care of, is it a flesh and blood animal first?
1: Right.
6: Okay, and that's with all aspects of the paranormal.
1: It could be, though. I mean, I think that if you were to look at something like this that is outer worldly, and if it maybe has a connection with UFOs or UAPs, wouldn't that make sense? Because it's the same behavior patterns.
6: It really would. It really would. I really am intrigued by, and he's not the first nor last to have ever talked about this, but John Keel, the famous journalist who started writing about the paranormal and anything weird, the guy who wrote the Mothman prophecies, he had an idea that there were window areas where in certain places at certain times the barrier between the worlds is just thin and they things will step through. And you know, that's what he said about Mothman. Mothman was here and then he was gone. Well, maybe there was a window area that he stepped through and then he went back home. Again, I'm not dismissing this stuff by any means. It might very well be, you know, the answer we need for all of these, you know, paranormal phenomenon.
1: Maybe it is, though, portals that open. I mean, where there's planetary alignments that make entry points easier or the veil thinner in order for these types of things to inhabit our areas. I mean,
6: right. Yes. What the one thing that you know, we're not as smart. Human beings aren't as smart as we think we are. There is so much to just this planet, not the universe, but right, just this planet that we don't have a clue about.
1: Yes, you are so right. And we are going to come back and find out more. And I want to hear about your ghost stories and your big animal and monster stories. Please give us a call. Coast to Coast, we'll add the phone numbers here at the beginning of the hour. We will be right back. You're listening to Coast AM.

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7: Retaliation. I'm Deborah Valentine, Fox News. Central Command says U.S. forces carried out strikes on Iranian oil tankers after Iran launched missiles at American warships. Fox's Alex Hogan reports from the White House.
8: The head of U.S. Central Command giving Iran a warning, saying if you shoot at U.S. ships, you will face a higher price. So CENTCOM in the Middle East today announcing this news that after the IRGC fired at two Navy warships, U.S. troops took aim striking three Iranian crude oil tankers, with one of them located off the coast of Karg Island, which is near Iran's key oil exports.
7: The strikes came nearly a week after the U.S. and Iran resumed attacks following a month of relative calm. U.S. envoys have met with Russia's Vladimir Putin in the hopes of restarting peace talks with Ukraine.
9: U.S. Envoy Steve Witkoff and Jared Kushner were at the Kremlin meeting with Vladimir Putin behind closed doors for more than 3 hours Saturday. No breakthroughs were announced, but Putin's foreign policy advisor called the talks constructive and useful. The two men meet next with Ukraine's President Zelensky. Both Russia and Ukraine called off airstrikes against each other's capitals through the weekend, while Witkoff and Kushner are in the region. But both sides have been stepping up deadly aerial attacks against the other over recent weeks. Jill Nato, Fox News.
7: The August jobs report found the U.S. added 162,000 jobs last month. Acting Labor Secretary Keith Sonderling weighs in on Fox's The Big Weekend Show.
10: President Trump wanted to celebrate Labor Day big. And how did he do it? By tripling expectations. All the economists said between 50 to 55,000. And what happens? We triple it to 162,000.
7: The U.S. unemployment rate holding steady at 4.1%. 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
1: That is such a beautiful song by our Dolly Parton. Such an iconic storyteller through her song. I just heard recently that they're naming 9 September 25, which is 925, Dolly Parton Day, because that was her famous song, 9 to 5, and movie. And so, thank you for playing that, Adam. All right, well, we are continuing after the break with our guest, Jason Offit. We're going to be asking you for your questions, not questions, but stories. I want to hear your stories. Have you seen one of these cryptids or monsters or Nessie anywhere? Have you stories or experiences, questions for Jason when you will come back? So please give us a call. You heard the numbers, and we will be back with Coast to Coast AM right after the break.
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1: Welcome back to Coast to Coast AM. I am Lisa Garr. We just passed 11:11:11 here, which I love. I do love our topic tonight, Jason Offit. He's talking about the world's monsters, and in his book, the most latest one, he's done the American monsters and North American monsters. This one, he examines creatures and jungle dinosaurs and giant birds drawn from cultures worldwide. And I asked before the break, has anyone ever seen one of these creatures? Have you ever had an experience with them? And we're going to take your calls. And I have just a question before we go to our callers, Jason. Do you feel that if we did have this sighting of one of these caught into a photo, how would it change what you do or the way people think about these types of creatures? Would they call them monsters anymore?
6: Well, the photos, this is where I have a real problem. Anything can be done with images nowadays. You used to be you could it was pretty easy to tell if something was fake. Wait a second, that's not a UFO. That's a hubcap somebody threw in the air and took a picture of. But nowadays, especially with the influx of AI, any photos or videos are getting so hard to determine what's real or not. I just have a problem. If it's a live broadcast of a Bigfoot crossing the road and something real is happening that I can put it next to, that's a different story. A picture's not going to do it for me. I like I said before, we need a body.
1: At this point, yeah, I understand. All right, let's go to some of our callers here. Greg in Remsen, New York. Hey, Greg, do you have a story or a question for Jason?
7: I got a question for Jason.
1: Okay.
7: This is about a creature, and it's the ancient Alaskan people talked of it, supposedly. It's called a Kochiga. Kushiga, and it's supposed to be a half man, a half land otter. And the ancients said that when this creature was around, their people would disappear because of it. And I don't know much about it, and I never researched it, but if you know anything about it, Jason, is it half man? Which part is half man? And is this real old fashioned lore?
6: I'm not entirely sure. I do remember in my second monster book, Chasing North American Monsters, I wrote of an Inuit story from Alaska about a creature that could appear as an attractive human and attract people toward the water, where it would turn into an otter. It was kind of a were otter, and it would drown them. And it was such an interesting story that back when Charlie Sheen was going through his tiger blood phase, he actually took people up there to go look for it. They didn't find it, but it's a it's a story from Alaska that it's. Yeah, I don't know which half is which.
1: Well, I mean, that's a great question. But you've heard of these, and you have some type of story for every single one of these, which makes sense. You've mentioned some of the monsters that could supposedly be extinct animals. Could you tell us? You mentioned something about the bear, right?
6: Right. It was a Himalayan, I believe it was a Himalayan brown bear that, short faced brown bear maybe that was, that had been declared extinct. And they found what they thought was DNA fur, and it turned out to be this bear, and it's not extinct anymore. And that's one of the things that I think is going to be found, hopefully, fingers crossed, around the world. I hope we don't know, like I said, we don't know as much as we think. About an average of 18,000 new species of animal are found every single year. A lot of them are, maybe birds or insects or fish, but we have mammals, we have some big, big animals that are found. In 1977 is when the megamouth shark was rediscovered. And that's like 18, 20 feet long. That's not a small creature.
1: Oh my God.
6: So I think maybe like the thylacine. There have been so many reports of the Tasmanian tiger over the years that has been declared extinct for decades. That it's going to show up again, I have a feeling.
1: Yeah, yeah. We've got a caller here west of the Rockies. Aishas from Maui. How's it going out there in Maui?
8: Oh, hey. Oh, we're just waiting for the storm to hit.
1: Yes. Is it pretty quiet or is it pretty stormy?
8: Well, I'm on Maui, so I think it's going to hit south of us, but anyways.
1: Yes.
8: Yeah. No, it never hits the storms, and it really never hit Maui for some reason. Anyways.
1: Well, good.
8: I grew up in upstate New York. Actually, it's kind of funny because it's Lake Ontario, which I guess is now Lake America. But anyways, I went around a corner, and I almost ran over this thing. It was like 20 feet tall. It was real tall and skinny. And everything I listened to describes it as a Wendigo. I don't know if they're from that part of the country or not, because I think they're from like Lake Michigan area.
1: Wait, first of all, how can you almost run over something 20 feet tall?
8: Well, I came around a blind corner going home.
1: Almost hit it?
8: Yeah, almost, and it was in the middle of the road. It skirted out of the way, and then I go, what the heck was that? And I stopped and pulled over, and this thing was like 20 feet high. It was like tall and spindly. It had like, I don't know, it was like a grayish white color, real tall and spindly, nothing like I've ever seen before. Well, when I stopped and pulled over and looked back, it was gone.
1: Wow.
8: But it was right near a small body of water. Real, real small body of water, like a pond, near Lake America.
1: Right.
8: Actually,
1: right.
8: Lake Ontario.
1: Uh-huh.
8: But I didn't think they were seen in that part of the country.
1: Have you heard of a Wendigo, Jason?
6: Right. A Wendigo is, it's what supposedly happens when someone becomes a cannibal. It is their doom to transform into a large, ravenous beast who must feast on human flesh. And that's just its punishment for its sin. And it's a northern U.S., but mostly southern Canadian thing. And 20 feet is a lot. I don't take, I was driving in central Missouri a number of years ago, and I popped over a hill, and there was a llama standing in the middle of the road. So not a lot surprises me when you're driving.
1: But it was just a llama.
6: Yeah, just a llama. Tell,
1: just a wild llama. Well, I wanted to ask you really quickly about the Mothman. We talked about it a little bit before the break. What does the Mothman reportedly look like?
6: It is a 6 to 7 foot tall. It's been, generally seen at night, so it's described as black. But it has red glowing eyes, wings. It's human like, and it can fly at incredibly fast speeds. It's been seen not just in Point Pleasant during the at the time of the collapse of the Silver Bridge back in '67, but it's been seen around a lot of other disasters as well. And it's been seen quite a bit over the last 10 years in Chicago. And there haven't been any big disasters other than, the White Sox, but I don't know why it's been seen there, but
1: Do you have a picture of Mothman in the book?
6: I think maybe in my first book there may be a picture.
1: Okay. And it's just like, it's a Yeti, right?
6: Oh, no, it is a humanoid creature. It's not all covered with hair, and a lot of detail hasn't been seen because, like I said, mainly it's at night. But it is a winged humanoid with glowing red eyes, and it can fly up to 60-70 miles an hour. It's followed cars before.
1: Not something you would want to see flying above you.
6: No, the one winged thing that is Bigfoot like is in Washington State. It's called Bat Squatch.
1: Ooh,
6: it's looks like a typical Sasquatch except for it's purple and it has wings.
1: Purple. Wow. And how many people have had accounts of this?
6: Oh, probably a half dozen, maybe. It's not like it's a wingless cousin. It's only had a few.
1: Okay. So it's been seen by several, maybe six people, but purple.
6: Right. It's been, they've motorists out in the wilderness, the mountainous areas, they'll, pop over a hill, like just like your our caller said, and just like I did with the llama. And there's this beast standing in the road, and it looks like a Sasquatch until it unfurls its wings and takes off into the sky.
1: My goodness. Yes, that would be incredibly terrifying. But it happens to people all the time, and they at least want to run away, these beasts. They want to go the opposite direction. All right, let's go to Sherry in Fredericksburg, Texas. Sherry, do you have a question or a comment for Jason Offit?
9: Yes, thank you, Lisa. Yeah, Jason, I have a question regarding Bigfoot. I remember something about if you want to win their confidence, give them some fish that you've caught. They value fish, and I would guess it's probably because, if this is true, because they're not easy to catch for a Bigfoot, maybe because they're awfully heavy for damp ground, you know. Is there anything to that?
6: I'm not sure about the fish, because, I mean, grizzly bears, feed on fish, and they are huge animals as well. There have been a lot of stories that I've heard about people feeding Bigfoot, not just fish, even though Bigfoot stories about fishermen tend to be about the Bigfoot stealing their fish. But, you know, just feeding, you know, giving it fruit or any sort of type snack, and it will bring you a present. So, yeah, these things, and I'm going to say if they exist, even though in my head I think they do, that is a human-like behavior. And
1: having a trade?
6: Right.
1: Well, I mean, that's based on how, I mean, we formed our entire nations on trade. So it's a behavior that keeps things moving forward. Mm-hmm. It just doesn't have to be specifically human.
6: Well, right. You give me this, I give you that, and you give me more of that.
1: Mm-hmm. Right. Or I threaten you. Yes. Yeah. Right. Well, I think that's fascinating. And also, you know, to know how to barter maybe with these beings so that you can have more level of communication would be fascinating. Let's talk to Hector in Tucson, Arizona. Hey, Hector, do you have a story for Jason or a question?
10: Okay, so I was in Payson, Arizona, which is, Prescott, Arizona, which is halfway between Phoenix, Arizona and Flagstaff. And I lived up there, and it was a winter night. It was in November, and my buddy and I went for a drive, and it was snowing, and like all the roads and these back roads were all snowed out, and you could tell there's no cars there. Mm. And we had pulled over, and we were listening to music, and we were like, yeah, ow, and we did these cat calls kind of like, and then there's a cliffside. It's a major cliffside, like it's a beautiful sunset cliff, and underneath us, something goes, chop, and it mocked us, but it was so heavy. This is a very big animal, and it wasn't an owl. It wasn't a bear. It wasn't a mountain lion.
1: Did it sound human?
10: No, absolutely not human. This huge, and we were in shock, and we didn't speak for about 2 miles. My buddy got in his car. We went in reverse, and we were, it was so cold, and it was snowy, and this thing yelled back at us. It was amazing. Wow. It was not a human.
1: It must have been super loud.
10: It sounded. I would imagine this thing was bigger than a bear. It had deep, deep chest, and it goes, and it yelled at us. We were in shock, and that's in Arizona. And there's a lot of stories here in Arizona about Sasquatch.
1: So you and your friend both heard this?
10: We both heard it. We were both in shock. We were both speechless, and we did not talk for about 3 miles. We were trying to process what had just happened. Uh-huh. And it was all snow. There was no reason for anybody to be back there. It was about 2:30 in the morning. And like we said, ciao. We both saluted. And then all of a sudden, this animal, this big chested thing from beneath us, screamed back at us very deep.
1: Do you feel it wanted anything from you?
10: No, I feel like we kind of surprised it, because we had shown up in the middle of nowhere, and it must have been doing whatever it was doing, and we just happened to show up in its territory, and we were saluting, and this beast just went, and it yelled right back at us, and it was huge.
1: Wow.
10: In Arizona, there's not animals like that.
1: No, I mean, especially what, and so it didn't hang around it, or you didn't hang around.
10: No, we were in shock. We stopped. We froze. We walked back to the car, and we were so slow to walk because we were in the snow, and there was black ice and everything. We were like, no way. Like, what in the world? Because there's nobody out there. We were about 12 miles from any cabin.
1: That's terrifying. I mean, were you scared?
10: We were terrified. We were in shock. We didn't speak. And every time we tell that story, we're like, dude, do you remember that time?
1: Yeah.
10: And we just kind of stop, and then we reflect, and then we don't even talk about it because it just isn't real.
1: It's unreal. Yeah. That is a great story. Thank you so much for sharing. And I know there's probably a lot more people like you out there that have had experiences like this. And for you, having this experience with this Sasquatch, have you ever had any other experiences like that, like UFOs or Fringe, anything else?
10: Absolutely. I'm so glad you asked. I was kind of torn between this other story. So I lived in Page, Arizona, which is on Lake Powell. And I worked at a restaurant. I have the kids right now. So I worked at a restaurant, and it was Thursday night football. It was late, and like my girlfriend picked me up. And so I lived on the Lachie Reservation, which is just down the hill from Page, Arizona. And my girlfriend and I were just driving. There was no big deal. She was driving. We were relaxing, holding hands. And we saw this guy that ran across the street. There's one post lamp at Lachie, Arizona, which is right at,
1: the street. We have 30 seconds.
10: Okay. Anyway, this man had dreadlocks and he had no clothes on, and he ran across the street and he jumped inside of a hill and jumped over the fence. And he was not human, and he must have been a shapeshifter. And that was in Page, Arizona.
1: Mm-hmm. I believe you, my friend. Well, thanks for sharing. And I know anyone who's had these experiences, I'd love to hear from you. Give us a call. After the break, we will talk with you and be back with my guest, Jason Offit, after the break. 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
2: News. I'm Chris DeMeo. U.S. envoys meet with Russian President Vladimir Putin in the hopes of restarting peace talks with Ukraine.
3: U.S. envoys Steve Witkoff and Jared Kushner were at the Kremlin meeting with Vladimir Putin behind closed doors for more than 3 hours Saturday. No breakthroughs were announced, but Putin's foreign policy advisor called the talks constructive and useful.
2: Fox's Jill Nato. The White House taking a victory lap this Labor Day weekend after the release of the latest jobs report. It showed 162,000 jobs were created last month.
4: President Trump wanted to celebrate Labor Day big. And how did he do it? By tripling expectations. All the economists said between 50 to 55,000. And what happens? We triple it to 162,000.
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1: Welcome back to Coast AM. I am Lisa Garr. Hey, if you love listening to George Norrie's show on the Gaia Network Beyond Belief, you can hop over to my show as well called Inspirations. 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Catherine Woodward Thomas, who is the late, great Catherine Woodward Thomas, created Conscious Uncoupling. 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All right, we're going to be back with my guest, Jason Offit, when we come back. World's Monsters, Chasing the World's Monsters is the name of his latest book, and I'm Lisa Garr. We'll be right back.
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1: Welcome back to Coast AM. I'm Lisa Garr, and my guest is Jason Offit. He is the author of the latest book, which is Chasing the World's Monsters. Before that, Chasing American Monsters and North American Monsters. Jason, I haven't asked you about the devil pig in New Guinea. Do you have any stories about that particular monster?
8: Well, the devil pig was seen by an explorer from England, and it is a pig-like monster with sort of, it's the description, tapir, I might be mispronouncing this South American monster wrong, but it's got, it looks pig-like, and it's got a little bit of a trunk. Mm-hmm. And it was known by the natives, which is one of the things that absolutely drives me crazy about the Western world from history, as long as we've been around, is the fact that we ignore what the locals say. I mean, these people have lived around these creatures,
1: right? The folklore, the stories, yes,
8: right, exactly, and we ignore them. And this was one of them. This the devil pig is also called Moncton's Gazeka. It's a the guy was in Papua New Guinea. He was a British man. He was in Papua New Guinea and heard what was like. It's a herbivorous pig like animal. It's got a short trunk and it looked like a tapir. And he

0: journeyed to you know journeyed there, and on the top of Mount Albert Edward, he found a found the devil pig. He encountered it. They didn't capture one. They didn't shoot one, or they encountered it. They didn't capture. They didn't shoot it. But he came back with stories of it. And everybody made fun of him. They called it Moncton because that was the name of Captain Charles A.W. Moncton. Gazeka. Gazeka was a 1905, a popular 1905 play, The Little Micus in England. And it was the Gazeka was the name for an unknown beast discovered by a drunken explorer. And nobody ever gave him any credit whatsoever, even though this 5 to 6 foot long, nearly 4 foot tall, you know, pig slash elephant, you know, type creature with a horse's tail, had been seen for centuries by the locals.
1: Wow. Yes. And that's folklore for you. I mean, that's great. That's stories that are handed down. A lot of great stories coming into our lines here. Let's go to our Alberta, Canada. Tim from Alberta. You have a story to share with Jason?
2: Jason, Lisa, great voice. Boy, I sure like listening to you. Mm-hmm. I'm in Alberta now, but I was raised, born and raised in Vancouver Island, and I had an encounter with my native buddy. We used to hang around the reserve quite a bit, the rivers and stuff, but we had an encounter there. It'd be early 60s. That's the first time I saw Sasquatch. He told me the name, and I had to keep asking what the name was because it was just hard to pronounce, eh? But that's what it was. Sasquatch became Bigfoot. I asked him, I said to him, I said, Sid, hey, how come you people haven't, you know, the natives haven't Coast Salish told us about this? Like, and he said, oh, you'd shoot them all like you did the mountain lions on Vancouver Island, which, you know, he wasn't wrong about that. But moving forward, logging. Our crew were night logging, and when we got up to the setting and got everything running and turned the lights on, there's a Sasquatch Bigfoot right in the middle of the logging show where we actually pulled the logs out of the hill slope, and he went running.
1: Oh, and you saw him? Like your whole crew saw this?
2: My whole crew, there was five of us that actually saw him. And he bolted, and he did that, you know, the wooden horse in the gym where you put your two hands down and you flip your legs over the wooden horse, bolting or something. Mm-hmm. Yeah, that's what he did over the logs. These are big logs. This is like first growth on Vancouver Island. This would be in the early 1970s.
1: Mm-hmm.
2: And he went running. And we saw another one cross a road. It was a real wet November evening. We're heading down, and it was just getting dark. And he crossed the road in front of the Crummy. That's a logging bus that carries all the crew members. And Mount Sicker, go to YouTube, Mount Sicker Sasquatch or Mount Sicker Bigfoot.
1: Mm-hmm.
2: We saw one up there, this kid, this young man, I can't remember his name, but he's got a video up there from, I don't know, about 5 years ago. And he saw one in this clearing, this a logged off clearing. And there's a girl missing from last October, Comox Lake, Vancouver Island. There's a base close there, Comox Air Force Base. She's missing way up Comox Lake. Ashley Bosma, and she was missing in October. She was hiking and camping up at the lake, and she's still missing. And boy, I just, you know, I've read about it, and I just, you know, you get a feeling of that about that. I flew ultralights all around that area when I was posted there in the 1980s, ultralight airplanes, those rickety things. And I've been around that area, and you know, her missing just gives me the creeps, and it could be tied into this.
1: Right.
2: Ashley Bosma.
1: Well, I mean, you have definitely a lot of great stories there, and it seems you spend a lot of time in, you know, logging in forestry. And if a whole entire crew saw this Bigfoot, did they ever say anything afterwards, or did you have anybody else that's, you know, spoke about it since then?
2: Yeah, sure, but it's, you know, really commonplace because it happens quite often on Vancouver Island. There's sightings, especially now with phones and that, you think there'd be actually more videos, but it's scary. It's scary when this happens, and, you know, the time, the moment, you just, you know, maybe you don't have your phone with you or whatever, but Vancouver Island is a hotbed for this stuff, and it's amazing that more people or investigators haven't gone there to do more research. I mean, my whole family's come across these things at some time in the last 70 years.
1: Wow.
2: So I'm not the only one, that's for sure.
1: Good to know. All right, well, thanks for your call, Tim. Appreciate it. Let's see. Do you have any comments about those, Jason, about people that have seen them in Vancouver Island in that particular area?
0: Well, Vancouver, yeah, well, he's absolutely correct. Vancouver Island's a hotspot of Bigfoot encounters, and you know, why more people aren't investigating it there. I totally agree with him. There should be. There are Bigfoot has been seen in every state in the U.S., every territory and province in Canada, every state in Mexico, but there are some places that are hotspots, and that's one. And you know, if science would and I don't mean to bash on science, because like I said earlier, I love science, but if they would get off their duff and focus on this. You know, this phenomena, you know, go to Vancouver Island, go to East Texas, go.
1: Bring a camera, for God's sake, because we can't.
0: Well,
1: no,
0: take
1: photos
0: a camera.
1: Of these people. Take night vision camera. All right, let's go to, actually, speaking of Vancouver, Brian from Kent, Washington. Hi, Brian. Do you have a particular story to share with us in Vancouver?
3: You're talking about the Albert Osman case where he was kidnapped by the creature.
0: Right.
3: That wasn't a Sasquatch, probably. That was a Tracon, which is a different creature. They're malevolent. They're evil. And he's lucky he got out when he did, because they would have put him on the menu and eaten him if they used him for what he wanted, what they want out of him. Most people have never heard of them, including Bigfoot researchers, but...
1: Have you ever heard of that?
0: Including me. What is this called again?
3: It's called a Tracon. 6 to 8 feet tall, with very ugly face, very sinister looking. And
1: have you seen this beast?
3: No, but Dr. Matthew Johnson has, who's written several books on it, and I know him. Most people have not heard of this creature, but it's out there, and it's far back in the woods, because it took it on the chin, the Native Americans and also the Vikings at an early age, and they went back in the woods farther, so you don't see them very often. But the Sasquatches hate them. They just despise them, want nothing to do with them. But that's probably what happened to Osman, and possibly down Ape Canyon when those miners had the battle for Fred Beck. That might have been Tracons as well.
1: Hmm. Interesting. I get that the Sasquatch are not malevolent beings. From the stories that we've heard, they seem to be pretty just scared of humans as well. So it's interesting that you explained a group there that is. Well, thank you for calling. Appreciate that. Let's go to Earl in Minnesota. Earl, do you have a comment or question for Jason Offit?
4: Oh, I've got three witnessed occasions. One's the Bigfoot, the other the Thunderbird, and the other is the Bat creature. I live in Minnesota, and one night on the way home, we saw this Bat creature flying over a field, right, keeping time with us, going down the road 55 miles an hour. He was about 100 yards, not even that, away from us, and he was flying about 30 feet above the cornfields where these deer are always out there. We got a huge deer population, and I looked at my wife. I said, "You see that?" And she goes, "Yeah, I see it. What is it?" I don't know. It looks like that bat creature that they were talking about down in Chicago up on top of the building to me.
1: Was it large? Was it large?
4: Yeah, it was huge. It was at least 12 feet, 15 feet in length, flying. The wingspan had to be over 20 feet wide. He was huge, but he could have picked up a deer and took off a small deer with it in the air, probably. But
1: you and your wife both saw this?
4: Did I what?
1: You and your wife both saw this?
4: Yes, we both saw that. And then we both saw on that same road in the daytime, about probably 12 years ago, probably 15 years ago, we were coming back from town, and there's something in the middle of the road way up ahead, and it's a long straightaway, cornfields on both sides, and I was, well, there was a coon there earlier, and then we got closer. Here, there's two big bald eagles, and I thought there's a

0: bigger bird that the two big bald eagles were fighting over this big boar coon that probably weighed 50 pounds, and the eagles were getting their butts kicked. And this bird, he didn't have to fight them too much. He grabbed the he grabbed the coon and took off with it in the air, and it even didn't even take him 100 yards with the wingspan he had to leave the eagles behind, and the dust was carrying that coon at the same time.
1: And raccoon?
0: That was amazing. My wife was with me that day, and she was like, what the hell is that? I don't know. We're getting closer. We're going to find out real quick. It's in the middle of the road, you know?
1: And wow. What experience.
0: That was the middle of the day.
1: That is the middle of the day. So what an experience. You've seen these several different times. I mean, it does have to do with what the areas you're in. It's not populated cities. Maybe that's just the point, but you really had a couple of witnesses there. Have you ever heard of this, Jason?
2: The Thunderbird sightings. They've been all over North America. There have been cases. There was one in Pennsylvania back in the 1800s where a huge bird picked up a 12-year-old kid in the yard. If it wasn't his mom running after him screaming, and the thing dropped him, and you know, he probably would have been taken away. The description of these Thunderbirds, which were across the country in Native American lore, match the Territorn, which was the largest bird in North America during the Pleistocene era, during the Ice Age. It was basically a condor on steroids. These things had a wingspan of, an airplane.
1: Wow.
2: A turboprop airplane. And they have been seen into modern days. So can something from that era has still survived? We kind of talked about this earlier, that there are so many places that they could have a breeding population that we'd never know about. So why not?
1: Right. We would, yeah. And we would not know, because it's definitely something that's kept quiet, secret, away, out of the way of, it's hard to believe that there's anywhere left on this here earth that isn't been touched by humans, but they stay in maybe very extreme areas that humans can't get to very easily, so they could stay out of the way. It is something that there is a lot to explore here. And let me take one more caller. Our friend Scott here from Utah. Do you think you saw a Sasquatch?
3: I think it was a Jersey Devil, based upon what I've described to others who were more familiar with it.
1: Okay, what does it look like?
3: Well, I was riding down the road on my motorcycle through cornfields. I was on the Ohio-Pennsylvania border there, and right at dusk, and so it was kind of hard to see, but it looked like a coyote in the middle of the road, uh-huh. Like a dog just sitting upright. And so I slowed down because I wasn't sure which way it was going to go, and I didn't want to run it over, of course, and then the thing just flew straight up into the air. I'm not even kidding, and the one direction I didn't expect it to go was straight up in the air. Of course, it flew straight up in the air, and it surprised the heck out of me. And I don't know what else to say. I told that story. I didn't know what it was. And since then, I told the story, and people think it was the Jersey Devil. I've seen some images, mm-hmm. some renderings and such, and it was very, very similar. I'm not sure, but it was definitely very, very wild.
1: Well, I believe you. I believe you. Wow. Thank you so much for sharing, and appreciate your enthusiasm. So, Jason, what do you do next? How do you take these accounts and these great stories and give them a forum, give them a place for people to express, just like our friend there just did?
2: Yeah. Well, I mean, that's what I've tried to do to do with the books, and I'm always open. I've expressed this in my books and on my website that anytime somebody wants to contact me with a story, I would absolutely love to hear it, because I know if you see something that you're not quite sure about, it's personal to you, and you want to get it out to make sure that, hey, I'm not seeing things that aren't there. Other right. people have seen them as well. So yeah, if anybody out there has got any sort of stories whatsoever, I'm on a lot of the social medias. I've got a website, jasonoffit.com, and please get a hold of me.
1: Excellent. Well, thank you so much for being my guest tonight. Appreciate it. And the website is exactly his name, Jason offoot.com, and you can also check it out at the Coast to Coast AM website, and you can link to his website right from there. All right, when we come back, ghost stories. We get to have a lot of those. Get ready for those ghost stories, and I want to hear from you again as well after this next break and into the next hour with our next guest, which is J. Allen Danilek. We will be right back. You're listening to Coast to Coast AM.

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4: The relative calm is over. I'm Chris DeMeo, Fox News. U.S. forces striking Iranian oil tankers after Iran launched missiles at American warships. This as a new report claims Iran only has a limited amount of fuel left thanks to U.S. sanctions.
5: We know, according to U.S. Central Command, that an aircraft carrier and a guided missile destroyer evaded these attacks by Iran. And the head of Central Command saying this in part online, quote, "If you shoot at two of our ships, we will impose an even higher economic cost, taking out three of yours." According to CENTCOM, after the IRGC fired at two Navy warships, U.S. troops took aim striking three Iranian crude oil tankers, with one of them located off the coast of Karg Island near Iran's key oil exports. One U.S. official telling Fox that the IRGC can build more tankers, and they know it, that this puts them in a tougher economic spot. And Reuters reporting that Iran only has another 2 months' supply of gasoline. It's according to a source there.
4: It's Fox's Alex Hogan reporting from the White House. A small bit of hope in the midst of tragedy in Nepal.
6: Two more people rescued in Nepal 10 days after devastating floods struck the country. A Chinese man was pulled from a tunnel early Saturday while a woman was rescued from a mud-filled home. A massive wall of water along the Nepal-Tibet border last month killed at least 1,300 people. 5,000, including 75 Americans, remain missing. Rescue teams from several countries, including the U.S., are searching for survivors.
4: That's Fox's Chanley Painter. Meantime, two people are killed and 10 missing after a mudslide in eastern China. It follows days of torrential rain brought by tropical storm Sodel. About 600,000 residents have been evacuated from risky offshore and onshore areas. And two pilots are dead after their jet crashed during an air show in Greece. The crash happening about 40 miles outside of Athens. 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
10: Temperatures being 30 degrees above average.
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1: Welcome back to Coast AM. We have to, on every show that I host, Adam has got to play a Boston song because it is my all-time favorite rock and roll band in history. And so we get to, real music. Guess what we're going to talk about next? We're going to be talking about ghosts. And I love J. Allen Danilek's perspective. He says, the concept of and the belief in ghosts has transcended every culture, every tradition, leading one to suspect that there actually might be an underlying fact behind the mythology. There is a reason it has existed and crossed cultures and time and traditions, because possibly ghosts exist. And this book is called Ghosts Explained, an objective look at the paranormal. J. Allen Danilek is my guest, and we're going to talk more about this phenomenon of why hauntings and the psychology of ghosts and these non-interactive and some interactive manifestations have existed for so long across so many cultures across time. We will be right back. 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
1: Welcome back to Coast AM. I'm Lisa Garr and having a great time here tonight. We get to talk with J. Allen Danilek. And I love the fact that he's got this question that is posed, is why do we have ghosts that have been spoken about through so many cultures, through so many religions, so through time, traditions, and do they really exist because they have been in the narrative for so long? And what are ghosts? What sort of people are ghosts? So welcome to the show, J. Allen Danilek. Jeff is his name, and we'd be glad to ask you that question. Welcome to the show.
5: Well, thanks, Lisa. I appreciate being here.
1: Absolutely, absolutely. So what do you see or define as a ghost? I mean, there's so many different apparitions. What do you think?
5: Yeah, a lot of people kind of lump it all together, every sort of paranormal entity mm-hmm. is a ghost. But in my book, I define a ghost as a human personality that is basically stuck in the physical realm. You can't move on from there. So a ghost is always a once human being.
1: Stuck, you say. Are they? Do you think it's a choice, or do they want to move on?
5: Well, it depends on what their motivation. Some of them are stuck. I think that they're either afraid to move on. They may fear punishment. Some of them are, they have a mission. So some of it might be voluntary. A lot of it is short term. Like, they might only be here for one or two visitations and then they're gone. Others can stay around for decades. So there's
1: the attachment, right?
5: Yeah. A variety of reasons that people might choose to stay behind. Another important thing that keeps people behind is that once they pass, sometimes they want to go to a place where they feel comfortable in life. Mm. So if it's a bar or a pub or the stage or wherever it was that they had their greatest moments, that's kind of where they're gravitating to, at least for a time being.
1: Or a home or things like that.
5: Exactly.
1: So tell me a little bit about your background. Have you personally ever had experiences with ghosts? What made you become interested in them?
5: Well, I was kind of a strange kid when I grew up. I was always into ghosts and flying saucers and Bigfoot and all that kind of stuff. And I just have always been fascinated by it. And as I got older and was starting to write, I thought, well, this is kind of a natural thing to write about, stuff that I was interested in all my life. So I just did the research, hung out with ghost hunters, people like that, and kind of got an idea how they do this. So that's been really interesting. As far as seeing a ghost personally, unfortunately, I haven't. It seems like it's not always that the believing is seeing, as skeptics point out. I believe in them. I just don't see them.
1: You mean even with your travels with ghost hunters, you've never seen or experienced evidence of a ghost?
5: Well, you'd be surprised that most ghost hunts don't produce very much. I mean, you can spend many, many hours in a dark hotel room or something and never have any experiences at all. Or you can just be going about your business and all of a sudden run right into one. So there's really, ghosts are notoriously uncooperative about showing up when they're supposed to. And you can hang out with ghost hunting groups, talk to them, and they might have a couple of things that happened over the last year or two, but it's few and far between.
1: What does a ghost hunter do? I mean, for example, do they have equipment? Do they look for certain things? How do they prompt or elicit a ghost?
5: Well, they have a wide range of equipment. I talk about in my book about how different cameras, video cameras, audio recorders, different sensors work. It's become very sophisticated, actually. They have a lot of technology they use now. But basically the way they work is they get reports from somebody that they think their home or their business is haunted. And then they set up a time to come by and they explore the place. They try to find, if they're a good ghost hunting group, they try to find more rational explanations for different noises and things that they're experiencing. But if they become convinced that it's possibly paranormal activity going on, then they start setting up cameras and sensors. It depends on how big the team is, obviously. If there's only a couple of them, it's more difficult to cover the whole house. But a lot of teams usually have at least a good half a dozen people. And so they'd be able to cover larger areas. And they basically just go from, they just kind of go with their senses. If they feel that there's an energy in a particular room, or maybe it's unusually cold, they might go in there and do some audio questioning or just set up cameras, maybe do some infrared photography, see if they catch anything. There's even cases of people, if they think they're in the presence of a ghost, they'll actually ask the ghost if they will pose for them. And once in a blue moon, they get a response.
1: Right, so they speak to them. Know. Well, is there a difference between a ghost or an angel or a crossed over loved one, spirit guide, spirit animal? Do you have any way of defining these?
5: Right. An angel or a spirit guide, these are other interdimensional beings that exist outside of our physical world. They're not necessarily human. In fact, angels have never been human. Many spirit guides have never been human, although some have been. But for the most part, ghosts are just a very separate category from these other spiritual beings. That also goes for what we call demons as well, the darker elements on the other side.
1: Mm-hmm.
5: So, yeah, a ghost is a very separate entity. And in fact, these other entities often are trying to assist ghosts in making the transition.
1: Ah, so there's guides that help these souls, so to mm-hmm. speak, that no longer have a body, but they're trying to make touch or communicate with what they left behind.
5: A lot of times it does seem that they are really working with some of these entities to try to get them to move on, especially with people who died very suddenly.
1: Right. And,
5: or with children or somebody mm-hmm. like that, that aren't really sure what's going on. Some ghosts, I think, are just very resistant, however, very obstinate, and it can take a long time for them to make that transition. It can be decades sometimes.
1: How do you get them to leave?
5: Well, sometimes you can change the environment so dramatically that they no longer feel comfortable there. So if you move into a home that was the former owner passed and they're still haunting it, and you start moving everything around, taking out walls, repainting it, or maybe even just bulldozing the place, and once they lose that connection with their former reality, they often just get up and move. Sometimes you just have to ask them and say, look, I understand it. This used to be your house, but it's mine now, and you have no real need for it. And if you don't mind, would you just kind of move on? I would encourage you to do so. And sometimes that works.
1: Yes. You can have a dialogue with them, but what if they become ornery or they become scary or have you have nightmares or they are dangerous? How do you really exercise a being, an entity from your space?
5: Well, the one thing I think that repels the more malevolent or negative energies is positive energy. So if you go into a place and you're putting out a lot of positive vibrations, a sense of love and lightness, a lot of times that will repel those darker energies and they will leave. It takes, though, a special person to be able to do that. Not most people can do this. They see something scary, they just run.
1: Right.
5: And that's the better scream and yell. But for those who can keep their wits about them and actually engage these entities, a lot of times they're just very angry at their life. And you can just say, look, I'm sorry this happened to you, but you need to move on. Now, there's times if that's not going to work, and then you may need to move to other steps. Some ghost hunting groups have a process or procedure where they try to cleanse a house, things like that. They
1: right.
5: might burn different materials and things like that are supposed to kind of drive the ghosts out. I don't know about that. I've never been in a situation where we had a negative energy that we had to deal with. But I would think that maybe that would work.
1: Lucky you. No, that's great. I mean, I feel that the lighter that you are as a human being, or the more positive that you are as a human being, the more positive of these beings that you would attract. And then the more negative or dark that you tend to be, it's like attracting like. So it's group agreements, possibly, that they would want to come in on. How, and that's just maybe what you have to do is you have to say, okay, well, what do I really want to attract here? And what about Ouija boards and things like that? Can you bring in ghosts through those types of like traditional communication tools?
5: Well, I believe you can, but it also opens the door to a lot of other energies out there. So if you're going to use a Ouija board to contact a ghost, you got to be prepared for the fact that you might not get the ghost you're looking for. You might get something completely different. That's not to say everybody who plays with a Ouija board is in contact with the paranormal. I mean, it is a game after all. And sometimes you can inadvertently move these pieces around yourself and kind of make up your own ghost. But there are some interesting stories out there of people who have communicated with entities from the other side and got information from them, which seemed to confirm the fact that they were communicating with a deceased person.
1: Right. What do you think about mediums and evidential mediums that communicate with these ghosts? I mean, if you have written a book about Ghosts Explained and really looking at the paranormal. Do you think that these people can communicate?
5: I do believe that there are genuine mediums out there. I think there are also people who believe they're mediums and they're really not. And there's also always scam artists out there too. But there are people who have been genuinely tested, evidential mediums who have been tested by in rigorous scientific tests,
1: right,
5: who have demonstrated that they can receive information that is generally correct most of the time. And this is information that you can't just research off a quick internet search. It's personal information that only the recipient would know that the ghost is telling them. So
1: right.
5: I do believe there are actual genuine mediums out there.
1: Yeah, it's just like anything. I think it's just practice. The more you do it, the more you learn the communication mm-hmm. that comes through. And maybe you're working with just one particular being. But more along the lines of questions about the exorcisms, how do you really get like these poltergeist types of things out of your environment? And what is a poltergeist? Is it a type of ghost or is it something completely different?
5: Well, there's a couple of different theories about what a poltergeist is. Some people think it is actually just an angry ghost or a mischievous ghost, maybe a child who just likes to have fun and just, you know, can move objects. Another theory is that it's actually like a telekinetic energy that mm-hmm. certain people put off. For example, if you're kind of high-strung and nervous person, that energy might actually manifest itself as poltergeist activity, or an actual ghost can use that energy from someone like that to manifest. They might not be able to do it on their own, but if they have someone around who puts off that energy, they might be able to utilize it. I say this because they've noticed that a lot of times poltergeist activity only happens around certain people. So if someone enters the room, all of a sudden there's poltergeist activity. Once they leave, there isn't any. So the idea is either they're doing it inadvertently, telekinetically, or they're attracting some entity which is using that energy to you know, perform mischief.
1: I've noticed when somebody is unconscious or if they had a near-death experience or an accident of some kind, that these beings can come in and attach themselves to a person when they're not there. It's the opening. It's the best portal, like the gatekeeper's gone. Have you ever found that to be true?
5: I've heard stories of people who have had ghosts follow them from one location to another. Often this is maybe someone they knew in life. It could have been a child. It could have been a former lover or something like that that won't give up, and they will attach themselves. But more often it's a stranger. It's just a ghost that is attracted to someone's energy and just kind of basically feeds off of that. So they'll follow them around from place to place. And that can be much more difficult to get rid of and much more problematic.
1: Can you intend to become a ghost after your death?
5: I don't know. That's a really good question. I guess I won't really know the answer till I make my own transition. But I suspect that people who are into the paranormal, people who like to study it, may want to hang around for a while after they transition and see what they can do with it. I mean, if you're that curious.
1: You can make the agreement, sure.
5: Sure, yes. I'll just hang out for a while and scare Lisa with some throw books at her and stuff and see what she does.
1: Scare? How about just like hang out and bring flowers and butterflies? I mean, does it have to be scary? There are such things as evil ghosts than most people associate. Where throughout time, like you mentioned, every culture, every tradition has this theme of ghosts. Does the theme tend to be around fear and terror of these things?
5: I do believe it depends a little bit on the culture. Some cultures, like in the East, are more open to these entities, and they're not quite as frightened of them. But here in the West, since ghosts are a big part of a lot of Hollywood horror flicks and things like that, we tend to assume the worst. So if we have some paranormal activity, we naturally fear it. It's a very natural human response to fear the unknown. It takes some kind of self-training to get yourself out of that mode where you can look at them as just disembodied humans and not as something that's a threat or a danger to you. But it's not easy to do. It takes a lot of work.
1: I'm curious that somebody who wrote a book on ghosts, the Ghosts Explain, and the objective look at the paranormal, that you yourself have never seen a ghost.
5: Well, I've written articles about Bigfoot. I've never seen Bigfoot either. So
1: you just have a fascination about it.
5: Yeah, I think sometimes it gives you a better objectivity if you're not recording something that actually happened to you, because if it happens to you, it's awfully hard to look at it objectively because it's a personal experience. But when you don't have those personal experiences and you're just listening to other people's stories, you can kind of look at both sides of it and say, okay, what's other explanations are there? So I think the fact that I haven't had these experiences makes me a much more objective observer, which makes it possible for me to record, to write books like this.
1: Do you want to have that experience?
5: Oh, I'm fine with it either way. I'm not looking for it, but if it shows up like it does for most people, I'll go with it.
1: Okay. All right. Well, maybe tonight's the night. We will check back in with you in just a moment after this break. My guest is J. Allen Danilek. The book is called Ghosts Explain, An Objective Look at the Paranormal. We will be right back with this curious skeptic when we come back after the break. You're listening to Lisa Gar, and this is Coast to Coast AM.

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9: Fox News, I'm Deborah Valentine. U.S. envoys Steve Witkoff and Jared Kushner are scheduled to meet with Ukrainian President Volodymyr Zelensky today in Kyiv amid a push for peace with Russia. Fox's Jill Nader reports it comes a day after the envoys met with Russia's president in Moscow.
10: No breakthroughs were announced, but Putin's foreign policy advisor called the talks constructive and useful.
9: The two sides have temporarily suspended attacks. Republicans hold their first ever midterm convention this week in the Lone Star State. Fox's Eben Brown.
11: Unlike presidential conventions, there will be no delegate count for nominations, nor will there be party platform debates or resolutions.
9: MAGA Incorporated, the super PAC linked to President Trump, has pledged $10 million in ad spending to support Republican Texas Attorney General Ken Paxton in his tight Senate race against Democrat State Representative James Tallarico. 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
1: 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Lots of great interviews coming up there. I have a best of with Wayne Dyer coming up, which is great. It was just recently his anniversary of his passing. And a lot of great interviews. So check that out. Tammy Hendricks is on there about communicating with her animals. She's going to be a guest on Coast to Coast soon, too. So check all that out on the Aware Show podcast. Look forward to seeing you over there, and we'll be back here on Coast to Coast AM right after the break.
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2: Welcome back to Coast AM. I'm Lisa Garr. My guest is J. Allen Danilek. His latest book here is Ghosts Explained. So, Jeff, how do you explain the ghosts in the Queen Mary?
3: Well, the Queen Mary has an interesting history. Not only did a lot of people enjoy being on the ship, which should be a natural draw, especially since they didn't scrap it after it was just no longer usable. But it also had a very serious accident during World War II, where it actually hit another British warship and cut it in two, and resulted in death of like some 400 sailors. So it already had that sort of dark history about it. I also think that once a location becomes haunted by a few spirits, it attracts other spirits. And it becomes sort of almost like a portal. And I think that might be one of the reasons that there's so many ghosts on board it.
2: So they stay, though. Is that one of the more haunted places that you are aware of?
3: Yeah. In fact, I actually went on board it and did a talk there one time. And it's an interesting place because you can walk around the deck at midnight and you can just feel there's people watching you. But yeah, I don't know why it would attract more than other people. I guess it's for the same reason that pubs and bars and things like that tend to attract ghosts. They just enjoy being on the ship. A lot of the ghosts on board are actually former crewmen. So I always thought that was interesting.
2: They liked it so much, they never left. What about other more haunted places than the rest, like Salem, Massachusetts, or places in Boston? There's a lot of history there of these beings and founders that never maybe left.
3: Well, actually, one of the most haunted places in America is Atkinson, Kansas.
2: Really?
3: Of all places. Yeah, it has a reputation for having more haunted locations there than any other. So it doesn't really seem to have to be aligned necessarily with famous places. There are places you would think would be haunted quite a bit, like, for example, maybe the Capitol building or the White House.
2: Right.
3: There's not a lot of paranormal activity. Well, there is some in the White House, apparently, over the years. But it does seem like the fact that a place is a landmark or famous doesn't seem to be an attractive force for most entities. They more prefer places that they enjoyed in life. And I don't know how many, dead congressmen enjoyed being in Congress. It's kind of up to them, but.
2: Well, there's a particular bar in Boston, and it's right across from the gravesite where Sam Adams and many other very popular presidents have been laid to rest. And that is an area you could just stand. There's not only a bar across the street from it, but you can, right there in the middle of the city, stand and be at the graveside of these people. It's a very festive area if you ever have been to that particular bar. It's very fun, but it's, it's right across from a graveside of some of our founding fathers. Do you think that there's a way that we can determine if a ghost or an entity has good intentions, no intentions, bad intentions? Is there a way to determine that?
3: Well, for people who have that kind of sensitivity towards the paranormal, you can kind of sense the energy from them. And if you pick up a very negative energy or almost like an angry energy, you can sort of feel that. A lot of it is done almost instinctually, especially from people who do this for a living. But yeah, and you can also pick up very positive energies too. So you can sort of tell when you're in the presence of something that is not dangerous. I don't think people are really in any great danger from a ghost, but
2: But why do
3: just.
2: you say that though? Because ghosts can do some pretty heinous things and include attachments that don't leave.
3: Oh, well, okay. But when I think of danger, I think of actual physical danger. I've never heard of anybody being killed by a ghost or seriously injured, other than people like running to escape and they trip, maybe, but like that. People have been scratched apparently by these entities. I don't know if
2: Yes.
3: those are ghosts though, or if that's some other negative energy rather than a ghost. I don't think most ghosts have the ability to really manifest that level of malevolency, but there may be energies out there that do, and those could be potentially dangerous. But I think more of the danger comes from our attitudes towards them, because if you're someone who's easily frightened and you have a paranormal experience, you could have a heart attack or something like that. You're not prepared for it, so.
2: Is there a, are you able to tell the difference between a ghost or an entity and maybe a, an alien or extraterrestrial?
3: I haven't had any experience with extraterrestrials. I have had experience being around malevolent energies, and they have a very different feel than a traditional ghost does. A ghost has more of a neutral energy, whereas a what we would call maybe a demon has more of a darker, angrier energy. They're really it's almost like a suffocating. But I haven't really had anything to do with extraterrestrials. I'm just not really that convinced that that is the form that an extraterrestrial would take on to contact us, but I'm open to the idea.
2: But you are convinced of ghosts. You think that there is, or could there be, scientific evidence of a ghost?
3: Well, I don't know. Are you familiar with the work of Dr. Gary Schwartz out of Arizona? Well, he's actually done a series of tests where he works apparently with entities on a voluntary basis. He sets up an ion counter inside of a dark box and he tells the entity, okay, at 11 o'clock tonight, I want you to enter the box and then leave after like 10 minutes. And then he comes in the next morning and he can actually have a big jump in the ion count in that box at that time that he told him. So he's trying to find evidence to suggest that these entities are not only intelligent, but they're capable of taking instructions. He doesn't
2: Communicating.
3: even doesn't even have to necessarily do it verbally. He can actually put the instructions on a computer screen and everybody leave the building and then come in the next morning and find that whatever the entity was instructed to do actually did it.
2: Oh, I didn't know he was playing in those realms. So there could be scientific evidence of the existence of ghosts.
3: Well, absolutely. And certain photographs and audio recordings are very compelling. You know, they're very difficult to explain. The problem is that it's very difficult to scientifically demonstrate ghosts because they're not a repeatable phenomenon for the most part. And there's always people who are questioning your methodology or that you're just cherry-picking certain evidence and forgetting other things. So I think it's always going to be difficult to prove ghosts. But I suspect at some point, maybe we'll develop the technology or a machine that can actually detect them. That would be cool.
2: That would be really cool. Well, but right now we have the Ouija board. Now, have you ever worked with that a Ouija board?
3: Well, when I was a kid, I played around with it a little bit. But
2: What
3: I
2: was your
3: mean,
2: experience like?
3: I didn't have anything happen. You know, I mean, I was like 16 years old and it would fly across the board and stuff, and I thought, well, that's cool. But they have what's called an autonomous reflexes, so you can actually move things kind of subconsciously. And so, if you want it to say no or yes, it's not impossible to move it there, kind of unconsciously. However, I have read stories of people who have contacted entities through it. A good example is the ghost of Flight 401 years ago. An airliner crashed off Miami, and a guy named, I think his name was John Fuller, wrote a book about it, where him and his assistant got a Ouija board just to see if they could contact any of the crew. And they got a hold of the flight engineer who had died on the plane. And he described the circumstances of the crash, what led up to it. And it was really interesting that the information he got was only really known to the NTSB board who investigated. So, and then parts from the plane were used in other aircraft, and they would have appearances of the different dead flight crew would show up in whatever aircraft the microwave was in, or whatever part they used. So it's really interesting how they got that information off the Ouija board.
2: Why would they use parts of the plane that crashed on other planes?
3: Apparently, maybe there's to save money, but parts of the plane was pretty intact. Apparently, about half the people on board survived. So it wasn't like a big smoking crater. And apparently back then, microwaves, I think this is the early 70s, microwaves were fairly new, and they were very expensive. So, you know, to save money, the airline would probably say, hey, it still works.
2: Right.
3: You know, why throw it away just because it was in a plane crash, you know?
2: I don't know. Do you think that certain times of the year, they're more likely to have ghosts and paranormal type of activity, maybe during Halloween or various types of the year when it gets darker earlier or anything like that?
3: Well, I do think there's an environmental element to it. Ghosts do seem to be more apparent in cooler weather, which is usually later in the year. Yeah, they find that if it's very hot, very dry, it seems like they have more trouble manifesting. Whereas if you are in a more damp climate, more humidity. So there seems to be some sort of a electromagnetic element to it, where they are pulling energy out of the air, and maybe in certain circumstances, it's easier to collect enough energy to manifest at certain times than it is in other times.
2: So places like New Orleans, or, you know, various areas that are known to be big ghost tour towns, are those, they tend to be, there's a lot of dampness around those areas. That's interesting. So it's like a kinetic energy type of thing?
3: Right. Well, it's, my theory is that a ghost is actually pulling ionic energy out of the atmosphere. And that's what it's trying to use to manifest itself. And if you have an environment where you have a lot of that kind of energy around, those weather conditions, it just seems like it's easier for the ghosts, those ghosts who have that ability, to actually make a manifestation. I mean, it's just a theory. That's why it's not proven or anything. It's just an opinion. But it seems to make sense that they would have to have some degree of interplay with the physical realm in order to interact with us. Otherwise, they would just be purely spirit, and we would have no idea they're there.
2: Right. So I understand that you are a professor at you teach a class at one of the Colorado universities, right?
3: I may have a beard that makes me look like a professor, but no, I have no degrees or anything like that. I just teach some classes at Colorado Free University on stuff like this.
2: This specific topic on ghosts.
3: I have done some ghost classes there, mostly about the photography, ghost photography, which I find the most interesting part of it.
2: Me too. What is some of the most fascinating photography you've seen of ghosts?
3: Well, you know, I just did a YouTube video on the oldest ghost photo that's considered authentic, the Lord Combermere photo. It was taken in 1891 in England of a study. And the guy who, Lord Combermere, was this retired cavalry officer who was being buried that day. Several miles away, and so the mansion he lived in was empty, but his one of the people living there set up a camera with a long exposure time, and when they came back and eventually developed the film, you can kind of see a figure sitting in the chair at the edge of the library. It looks just like Lord Combermere, but all you can see is really his right side of his torso and his head. The rest of him is invisible.
2: This photo, you could see that.
3: Yeah, in this photo, and people didn't know what to make of it at first, but And there have been people try to debunk it and think, well, so it was a servant or somebody who moved around a lot, and that's why you can't see it. But I don't know. It's according to the family, they said there was nobody in the house.

0: else when they took the photo. And the guy in the photo does look a lot like Lord Compermere. So go check it out on my YouTube video and see what you think.
1: Do you get a lot of photo submissions of ghost types of photos?
0: I did years ago because this book that I just wrote was kind of a reworking of a book I did back in 2004 called The Case for Ghosts. And after I wrote that book and that sold pretty well, I did get a lot of people sending me photos. About 90% of them were anomalies. They were just insects and they caught in the flash, or they were just weird shadows that they thought looked like their aunt or something. But I did get a few of them that were very convincing, and I would investigate them pretty thoroughly if I got one that I thought was a really good capture.
1: But yet, you've never had the appearance of a ghost in front of you.
0: Not that I'm aware of.
1: Not even on the Queen Mary or anywhere?
0: No, like I said, I can sense things like that, but I don't seem to have the sensitivity. In fact, most people who see a ghost did not expect to see one. I don't know if you knew that or not, but of the tens of millions of Americans who claim to have seen a ghost, very few of them believed in ghosts beforehand or even expected to see one.
1: Oh,
0: So that to me, that's very strong evidence that this isn't just somebody that your imagination came up with.
1: right.
0: So I think it's, but I'm ready to see one. So if you know any, send them over.
1: Well, I think you, more than anyone, would know how to summons a ghost. But when we come back, I want to talk about how to protect against these evil entities, and especially if we have one that we can't seem to get rid of. How do you exercise yourself against some of these evil entities? If there's, any particular formula, it could be salts, it could be candles, it could be sage, it could be anything, but some of them are pretty darn stubborn. Okay, and what we're going to do is ask you for your ghost stories as well. Our wonderful listenership here, do you have stories of when you saw a ghost? As Jeff is mentioning, it's not usually when you expect it, but maybe you did. Maybe you summoned a ghost. Maybe you had experience getting rid of one, or you were shocked by a ghost. Do you, by the way, what is your website, Jeff?
0: It's ourcuriousworld.com.
1: Oh, that's a great website, ourcuriousworld.com. And do you ever have people submit their ghost stories there?
0: Not the stories. I've had people submit photos and I have put them on in the past. I'm on the process of reworking the website now, but in the future, I hope to be able to show the various photos that have been sent to me over the years and people can make their own decisions.
1: It's a community of people. If you have seen a ghost, you're almost like in a club with others that have seen ghosts too. I think almost everyone has.
0: Yeah, a really big club.
1: Or yes, exactly, or experienced it in some way. And as you mentioned, also, it's something that kind of transcends other cultures and other religions, and even celebrate it, just like the Day of the Dead does. It celebrates those that have passed on and gives them an opportunity to rise. All right, we're going to come right back. My guest again is Jeff Danilek, and we have his book, which is called Ghosts Explained, and we will be back with Coast to Coast AM.

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3: 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Blown compressors, midnight scrambles, winds down on a

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2: Urgent peace. I'm Deborah Valentine, Fox News. U.S. envoys have met with Russia's Vladimir Putin in hopes of restarting peace talks with Ukraine.
3: U.S. envoys Steve Witkoff and Jared Kushner were at the Kremlin meeting with Vladimir Putin behind closed doors for more than 3 hours Saturday. No breakthroughs were announced, but Putin's foreign policy advisor called the talks constructive and useful. The two men meet next with Ukraine's President Zelensky. Both Russia and Ukraine called off airstrikes against each other's capitals through the weekend, while Witkoff and Kushner are in the region. But both sides have been stepping up deadly aerial attacks against the other over recent weeks. Jill Nato, Fox News.
2: Rescue efforts in Nepal continue after devastating floods took over the Nepal-China border. Fox's Chanley Painter with this report.
4: Two more people rescued in Nepal 10 days after devastating floods struck the country. A Chinese man was pulled from a tunnel early Saturday while a woman was rescued from a mud-filled home. A massive wall of water along the Nepal-Tibet border last month killed at least 1,300 people. 5,000, including 75 Americans, remain missing. Rescue teams from several countries, including the U.S., are searching for survivors.
2: The catastrophic flooding was reportedly triggered by a glacier collapse. The death toll from a mudslide in eastern China rose to 3 today after days of torrential rains. Brought by Typhoon Caudal, 9 others are still missing. The mudslide hit part of a village in Sichuan County in Yishangxi Province early Saturday, damaging a dozen houses. State broadcaster CCTV reported over 3,500 people in the country were relocated to safer places. 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
8: Temperatures being 30 degrees above average.
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1: Welcome back to Coast AM. We will be taking your calls in this next hour. If you have a ghost story or ideas or ways to get rid of ghosts that are not welcome, ask them who they are. My guest, Jeff Danilek, is J. Allen Danilek is the name of his as an author for Ghosts Explained. And it is an objective look at the paranormal. But his website, which I love the name of the website, OurCuriousWorld.com, stems from his true curiosity of wanting to have someone to talk with about ghosts. And there's a wonderful place to email him there and start a dialogue. And you can check out the articles on his website. And it's just a wonderful place to have community around a topic that has lasted for many, many centuries, many different religions, and it's one of our true mysteries is, do ghosts exist? And if so, what's your story? We'll be back after the break. 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
1: Welcome back to Coast AM. I'm Lisa Garr, and my guest is J. Allen Danilek. His book is called Ghosts Explained. And quick question for you, Jeff. You mentioned you've been on a lot of ghost hunts. Are there do's and don'ts of ghost hunting if one chooses to try this on their own?
6: Yeah, I think there are. I mean, you have to be a responsible adult when you try this. You don't want to antagonize a ghost or try to call it out. That's not a good idea.
1: What does that mean, like antagonize? Like,
6: well, when there are people who will try to say, you know, come on out, talk to me, you know, leave, you know, they'll yell at the ghost, they'll call it names, try to get a response out of it, especially if they think it's an angry ghost. And this can really be very problematic.
1: Do not try this at home. Okay.
6: Yeah, definitely. Well, yeah, that's a place not to try it for sure. And then you have to really know your equipment. You have to be well organized. You have to know exactly what you're doing. And you just don't go around just shooting pictures of stuff. You got to kind of really have a plan. Look at the place before you start your ghost hunt. You know, really understand how the place is laid out. And also, don't go looking in a cemetery. Ghosts don't really like to hang out in cemeteries all that much.
1: Why do you say that?
6: Because it's not a place that they would have been comfortable in. It's a place where you're disposed of, essentially.
1: Mm.
6: So unless you were a groundskeeper at a cemetery or something like that. Now, I do believe that if you visit a tombstone of a loved one, that they are aware of you being there. And so they might hover about in that situation, but they're not going to hang out there on a normal basis.
1: Okay, so it's something that is, that makes sense. These ghosts or these beings would come to something that's comfortable. Is there a difference between a ghost and an apparition?
6: No, I think those are just different names, although an apparition can be more of a general term. I can more than ghosts, and an apparition can also be used to describe something that's not a human. It could be a ship or a plane or a train, something like that, which is obviously not human, but is still appearing as a ghostly entity.
1: I see. Okay. I love that you make it available on your website to be able to reach out to you with stories. Are you okay with us starting with the phones?
6: No, that's fine.
1: Great. Let's go to James in Florida. Do you have a question for J. Allen Danilek?
7: Thank you for taking my call, by the way. I love your show. I have one question to ask, and this has gone through my mind for so many years. I followed the Amityville Horror. There was a photographer that captured a picture of a young boy who looked, resembled the young boy that was killed at the top of the stairs. Back then, there was no AI, and they swore there were no children in the house. They caught an image of this child peeking out the door with red eyes. It was never debunked, but I do wonder, because Laura, you know, the Ghostbusters, the medium and all, they were there at that house. And I know they wrote a book about it and they got famous and all that, but I heard that was analyzed, that photograph was analyzed, and it was proven that it was an actual apparition. What's your opinion on that?
6: Yeah, I'm familiar with the photo you're talking about. There is some question as to whether the person in the photo was actually one of the team of ghost hunters that were staking out that house that just inadvertently got caught on one of the video cameras. So I don't know if I could use this, because you could say that it was really proven to have been the ghost of this kid. You're right, though, that the figure does resemble one of the older boys that was murdered in the house several years earlier. But again, it's very difficult to know for sure if the house was really empty or if there weren't people walking around it. When you're doing a ghost hunt, you have people in different rooms sometimes, and you're not always sure where everybody is at any given moment. So it's not inconceivable that someone could have got accidentally in front of a video camera.
1: Ah, so there's different explanations around something like that.
6: Yeah, you always got to try to find the most mundane possibility first before you go to the paranormal. Mm. So once you can get rid of all of those basic ideas, then you can start looking at paranormal explanations. But you don't want to start there and then work backwards.
1: Would you call yourself a skeptic?
6: A skeptic is someone who is open to both sides. They can also see the problem with a particular story or photograph, and they can also are open to the idea that there are things out there that exist that we just aren't capable of detecting with our current technology.
1: Right.
6: So that's different from a debunker. A debunker is someone who is convinced there's no such thing as a ghost and wants you to believe that too. Mm-hmm. Whereas I'm fine if you want to believe in ghosts or if you don't want to believe in them, I'm okay either way. But I just want to try to keep an objective look at it. It's like my book says.
1: Very cool. Yeah, I see that. Well, there is a believer on the line, Calvin, Fresno, California. Calvin, how are you tonight? Thanks for calling in.
8: Hi, Lisa. Can you hear me well?
1: I can. Tell me about your story.
8: Good. I've been able to sense spirits and see them until I asked not to see them anymore from 4 years old up to I'm 72 years old now. And I pretty much know a little bit about how to handle them. So I just wanted to make a suggestion. The first thing we need to do is you need to accept that they do exist. They do. Mm. And I can describe, my first one I ever seen is my Uncle Dave. I was born in 1954. My Uncle Dave died in 1953. But my Uncle Dave is that man when my auntie and them sent me to bed at 9:30 because it was time for my little boy, 4-year-old self, to go to bed. And I would be in there hollering because I wanted to get up. Uncle Dave was the man that came in that room and told me to shut that hollering up and put my head under the cover and go to sleep.
1: You said something.

0: You said something important. You said you asked not to see them anymore. How did you do that?
1: I did. Well, when the spirit is around, and I got spirits around me, and I keep them around me all the time, but they're good spirits, and they keep the bad away from me. The spirits of my brother, my nephews, my ancestors, they're some strong men. My daddy, United States Airborne Ranger, they're around me. So bad spirits can't come around me. But when I feel spirits around me, I got an understanding with them. When I go in my room to go to sleep, you step out of here because I can feel your energy. So you need to go to another part of the house. Or if you come in here and you try to make me uncomfortable in my home, I'm going to put you out. Because when you do something to me, I'm going to do something to you. I'm going to put sage down. I'm going to put a horseshoes up. I'm going to open Bibles everywhere. I'm going to do everything in here that you don't like either. And you also got to let them know, if you did happen to scare me so bad that you scared me to death, I'm on your level then. I'm going to intimidate you every day.
0: I'm going to come get you. Well, then you just set the boundary. And did you just get tired of seeing the ghosts?
1: Sometimes I used to see some that was scary. And scary things, everybody is scared of them to when you get used to it. And also I worked in a hospital. And hospital employees, a lot of us, we see spirits and we've seen things. We got a job to do too. Like I was a housekeeper for the VA, and I was a very good housekeeper. I could clean everything, including I could scrub the operating rooms, and that's scrub tech. And I came in there one weekend, no operations over the weekend except emergency. I came in there one weekend, and they had to use a room and blubbers everywhere, and bone parts and all of these machines got to be took down, and this room got to be scrubbed. And I know where nobody on the floor but me, because when operations going on, but I could hear people running up and down the hall, laughing and popping.
0: Goodness, goodness, goodness.
1: And well, what I did is I told them spirits, I know y'all must have had a miserable time when y'all was alive, because y'all dead now, and the best thing you can do is drive her down this hospital floor.
0: Oh, my goodness. Tell me, Jeff, did you have a lot of experiences with stories like that?
2: Yeah, in fact, in my book, I write about my grandmother, who shortly after my father died, he died when I was 11 years old. He appeared to her a couple of weeks after the funeral, just standing in the doorway of her bedroom. And she knows she was awake because she'd been laying there for a while after she'd woken up, and she saw him standing there. And she says, you know, what do you want? And he says, how are the kids? I had five siblings. And she says, they're fine. His name was M or Ambrose. And he just turned around and walked out, and she never saw him again. So those kinds of things do happen. You know, some people call those bereavement visitations. Like you lose a spouse or a child, and all of a sudden they appear to you in your room. And sometimes those may be psychologically manifested. But there are also cases where, because my grandma wasn't like looking to see him. She wasn't missing him. He just sort of appeared one day, and she just handled it the best that the old Catholic lady could do it.
0: It must have been shocking to her to see that.
2: I think it was more of a surprise. I didn't get the impression that she was frightened. She was just more like, oh, what are you doing here?
0: But did she ever ask for him to come back?
2: No, she never did. You know, another quick story for you is when my stepfather passed away, in the weeks after that, my mom, she had these touch lamps. She really liked these touch lamps. Mm-hmm. But she always kept them off, basically. And she'd go out and she'd come home and they're all on. So it was like my stepfather, who had kind of an impish sense of humor, was turning these things on when she was leaving. And then she said, you know, could you stop that, please? And it never happened again. So that's kind of the thing ghosts do.
0: So you can give demands or you can tell them to go somewhere else, right?
2: Well, you're not really demanding. You're just asking them and say, look, you know, this has gone too far. I appreciate the fact that you're around, but this is getting old. Why don't you go off and do something else? And
0: don't be trapped here.
2: Yeah, you know, I think that's something that some people do when they pass, is they just want their loved ones to know that they're fine. They're okay. They're still themselves. They're just not in a physical form.

0: And they find little ways of doing that are kind of cute sometimes and very temporary.
1: Yes. Well, that's the good story of it all. Let's see here. Let's go to Brian in South Texas. Hi, Brian. Do you have a comment or question for J. Allen Danilek?
2: Me and the wife went to Tombstone in April just for that reason. And yes, I have live footage on my film. I have orbs. I have ghosts. I have something appeared to us telling us a story. I'm not sure what, but I can send it to you. I got the proof all you want.
1: What's the ghost footage look like?
2: It looks like a person maybe falling. I don't know if it was a dead soldier or a miner falling down a shaft or what, but it's something that appeared. They said, this is a cold spot right here. Who was taking these tours? So I took a photo of where they were pointing at, and I looked at the phone later, and this thing is telling us a story. Like I said, it's totally true. I can send it to you. I can send it to any website you want. And also in 94, when I was in the Navy, a buddy of mine talked us into going to Antietam Battlefield. Well, it took 2 or 3 tries. I finally went with him. And we snuck out there in the middle of the night, which is, you know, against the law, but we didn't care. So we drove all the way from Virginia Beach to there.
1: Wow.
2: And we walked down Bloody Lane. He told me what Bloody Lane was. I had no idea what this was.
1: Uh-huh.
2: There's a photo. There's a cannon. There's a tower, Bloody Lane. There's a fence. Just take a picture. Take a picture. It had 35 millimeter. Just good old-fashioned 35 millimeter. No cell phone, no Photoshop, none of that stuff. Looked at the photos when they developed. There were soldiers all around us. Not a blur, not a fog. It was a transparent soldier. They were looking around posts. They were lying there dying. And my mother came up from Texas to visit, help me move, and she's like, what is this? What is this? What is this? I'm like, I don't know. Let me look. Oh, my God. There were soldiers everywhere. Mm. I'm not lying. But yes, we have photos, good old-fashioned photos. When you turn the photo around, it says June of 94 or whatever month it is. You can't beat that. You know, these, you know, broke kids going through A school, we're not even fancy to anything to mess with. So anyway, got those developed. And talking to the townsfolk, we're like, so how do you get out to the battlefield? What's going on? Oh, we don't talk about it. What do you mean? Oh, they hear cannons going off every day. They hear people and people dying and shooting. They don't talk about it, but it's for real. Right. And I would love to get those photos and send them to y'all if we could track them down. That would be great.
1: Just go ahead and stay on the line, and then Gene will ask you how to give you instructions on how to send the photos. Thank you so much for the call. I appreciate it. There's so much. Have you seen photos like that, Jeff, where you've got evidence and seen the ghosts on these photos that your readers will email in?
0: Yeah, I have a couple of partial captures like that are interesting. By the way, battlefields are very common area for paranormal activity. Some people wonder if that's the actual spirits of the soldiers, or if it's a residual sort of memory that's been imprinted into the environment. So that kind of replays itself. I don't know. I hope this gentleman would consider sending me this photo from Antietam through my website. He could just click on my email and just send it to me as a JPEG.
1: That's fantastic. So, yeah, Brian, if you go to the website, which is ourcuriousworld.com, and there's an email button right there on that homepage, and you can also send that directly to Jeff and have a chance for you to communicate to him directly. I'm sure you get a lot of those, Jeff. And I also think, did you ever think that you or ask for your own father to come back in terms of his spirit or after the visit that he gave your mom?
0: Well, no, my parents were divorced at the time, and I was never all that close to my biological father. When I have people pass in my life, I don't have a problem with them wanting to visit if they want to, but I generally tend to let them do their own thing.
1: Let them go, yes. That's probably healthy for both.
0: Otherwise, you can get really obsessed with this, and it can really affect you negatively.
1: Gotcha. All right. Well, we are going to take another quick break, and then we're going to continue taking calls when we come back after the break. I am Lisa Garr. 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
12: Fox News, I'm Chris DeMeo. U.S. forces striking Iranian oil tankers after Iran launched missiles at American warships.
13: We know, according to U.S. Central Command, that an aircraft carrier and a guided missile destroyer evaded these attacks by Iran, and the head of Central Command saying this in part online, quote, "If you shoot at two of our ships, we will impose an even higher economic cost, taking out three of yours."
12: Fox's Alex Hogan at the White House. The renewed fighting comes after a month of relative calm. Hawaii is bracing for Hurricane Lowell as the governor declared a state of emergency ahead of the storm.
14: We're fairly confident that this area is not going to take a direct hit from this hurricane as it goes by Monday night and Tuesday morning as a Category 3, still a major hurricane.
12: Fox's Mike Seidel in Poyaipu, Hawaii. A Greek Air Force jet crashes at an annual air show, killing two pilots. 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
1: Welcome back to Coast AM. I'm Lisa Garr, and we are in the home stretch here. I want to make sure that you know we're going to be doing ghost stories on Ghost to Ghost. That is our famous Halloween show that we do every single year here on. We transform coast to ghost that night, and you get to tell your stories. It's a fantastic show. So make sure you save up those ghost stories for our Ghost to Ghost show October 31st. And you can always email us your ghost stories as well. Let me go to one more caller here that I had before the break here, Drew from Eugene, Oregon. Jeff, are you good with taking a caller again?
2: Absolutely.
1: Okay, Drew, let's hear what you've got to say. What's your story?
3: Thank you for taking my call. Your show is delving into this array of fascinating topics. My question for Mr. Danelock is, could crop circles be loved ones sending messages to us through the use of agrarian magic? Thank you.
1: Ooh, great question. You know, I drove by a crop circle museum today that I really wanted to check out. It was closed. But it's on PCH in Malibu. So could crop circles be divinely guided from, like, messages from friends? I mean, on the other side.
2: I have absolutely never heard that question ever before. So that's an interesting one. My own personal opinion about crop circles, and I've written about them in my book about UFOs that I did a few years ago.
1: Oh, good.
2: I think they're more likely to be signals from extraterrestrials trying to see, kind of like a psychological study to see how we respond to it. And, of course, the vast majority of crop circles are human-created, but those handful that are hard to explain are very interesting. Do I think they come from departed loved ones? I don't think so. I would be very surprised. I think if a departed loved one wants to get your attention, they'll do things like, send a bird to land on your windowsill to let you know that they're there. In fact, my grandmother, when her husband died, when I was just a kid, about a week after he died, this stray cat showed up on her porch, and she was convinced that was sent by her late husband.
1: Mm.

0: And the cat, in a farm, you have a lot of cats. They're farm cats, and they're not very tame. They tend to keep their distance. But this one basically just moved in for no
1: Oh.
0: reason at all. So she just had a cat for the last, 4 or 5 years of her life that she's convinced to this day that her late husband sent her.
1: Hopefully she named the cat after him. All right, we're going to take another quick break, Jeff, and we'll come back. My guest again is J. Allen Danilek. Ghosts Explained is the name of his book, and we will be right back. 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
1: Welcome back to Coast AM. My guest is J. Allen Danilek. This book he's written is called Ghosts Explained. 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
0: Okay, it's www.ourcuriousworld.com. Mm-hmm. If you've got what you think is a ghost, just make it an attachment, a JPEG or a PDF or something like that, and just go ahead and send it to me, and I will get back to you very quickly. I always do.
1: Great, great. That sounds fantastic. Must be really fun to get all those photos.
0: The only problem is, now one warning though, mm-hmm. if I don't think it's a ghost, I'm going to tell you that. And sometimes people get really upset when you kind of destroy their belief
1: or
0: picture of a ghost. So if you don't want an honest appraisal, don't send it to me.
1: Okay. That's what you're asking. Okay, great. All right. Let's go to a few more calls here. We've got Doug from Los Angeles. Hey, Doug. How you doing?
6: Hey, how's it going? I am an avid ghost hunter. Hollywood Cemetery, Gene Harlow's house, VFW Hall, Park Place Hotel, so many great places, and I have access. I'd like to give my number out and get some real ghost hunting equipment. I have access to all these places, and I have a question about orbs. In all these places, I have a lot of EVP. The VFW, the VA Hospital, Gene Harlow's house, the Biltmore Hotel, hundreds of orbs flying around. First of all, how come you cannot see them and you only see them on camera? And
1: good
6: second
1: question.
6: Of all, yeah. What are they? I have a feeling they are not ghosts. I have a theory that when you die, you go to Jesus Christ. I have a feeling they're demons. What's your feeling about them?
1: Ooh, good question. And stay in the line, and then eventually Gina will get your email so that we can get some information from you. But what is your answer on that, Jeff, in terms of what are the orbs anyway?
0: Well, okay, I get a lot of orb pictures sent to me over the years. A lot of times, especially if you're filming at night or you're shooting a picture at night, the flash will reflect off of anything that's in front of the lens that you're not aware of. It could be dust particles, insects, even raindrops, and these will often appear as orbs. So the first question is, what is the state of the environment that you're shooting in? If it's like a dusty place that has a lot of dust flying around, you have a good a chance of getting just dust particles, reflections from that. The problem, if you have a lot of orbs, like hundreds of them in a photo, most likely that's dust. Most of the more convincing orb photos I've seen were usually single orbs, and they seem to generate their own internal light. So they're very different from a reflection. Now, in terms of what that is, there's a theory out there that when a ghost is trying to manifest, or any kind of entity, they start as a ball of light because that is the easiest form for them to take. And then eventually they can kind of turn into a mist, which is a little bit more energy, and then finally into a full body apparition. So an orb is like a ghost in the earliest stages of manifesting itself. That's at least the theory that a lot of ghost hunters work with. But I would say 99% of the orb photos I get are probably dust or insects or something. And then a small percentage of them are much more difficult to explain.
1: Huh. Interesting. I never thought about that. The orb explained. All right. Now let's go to Taxi Steve. I'm sure Taxi Steve sees a lot in Albany, New York. Hello. Tell me your story.
7: Better talk to you again, Ms. Carr.
1: Yes.
7: I was talking to you about a year ago, and I put a lot of compliments on you and your late aunt.
1: Aw, thank you. You know what? I hope she appears at some time.
7: She will. If you believe hard enough and love hard enough, she will.
1: Yeah.
7: I was with a friend who's a Santerian in a cemetery one night. It's in a urban area, and possibly he pulled this spook out of one of the houses nearby. But he was trying to conjure something up and wasn't really doing it. And as I was sitting there waiting for him, it was a still night. There was no fog, nothing. All of a sudden, I look to the side and I see this apparition walking. It was a mist in the shape of a person. And it was heading toward him.
1: Ooh. And did it ever reach him?
7: I didn't really pay much attention to where it ended up, but that's what happened.
1: Right.
7: And I want to tell you, these shows where they talk about, I can feel something, I'm sitting in a spot and it feels cold.
1: Mm-hmm.
7: They're standing in a ghost.
1: Ooh.
7: And what I've learned from that one apparition was that ghosts need energy in order to manifest.
1: That makes sense. That makes much sense. Yes.
7: They pull it from around, and if you stand right where the ghost is, it's pulling the energy from you.
1: Right. Right. That's their only source. Of course. That makes sense. I like that theory.
7: I'm done.
1: Well, thank you. All right. Thanks again for your phone call. Have you ever heard that, Jeff, about the theory that our caller just mentioned about the ghost using your energy source to manifest?
0: Yeah, actually, I write about that in my book. I have the chapter about how they may manifest, different ways they do it. And yeah, he's right that they do pull energy. They can pull it out of a person, but they're more likely to rely on things like electronics, tape recorders, film cameras. A lot of times people will put in brand new batteries and they'll be in a paranormal environment, and all of a sudden the battery's dead after 15 minutes. And that may be the ghosts actually trying to pull that energy. But yes, they can feed off our personal.

0: personal energy too. In fact, that's what the more the nastier ghosts are trying to do. They're actually kind of living off of that energy, and so yeah, that's what they do. Now, as far as a cold spot, I've heard this a lot. My question, my thought is, if you're pulling energy out of the air and bringing it in one spot, you shouldn't get a cold spot. You should get a warm spot. But the cold spot might be the places that the energy was taken from. So that might be colder, but the ghost itself should be warmer, one would think, if you're using physics.
1: If you're,
0: But
1: pulling energy from something,
0: yeah,
1: where
0: and
1: does
0: you're
1: it go?
0: accumulating it, so it should become warmer and warmer.
1: Right, exactly. All right. Well, interesting. Let's talk to Zach in San Diego. Zach, do you have a story to tell?
2: Oh, yes. Thank you for calling me. I met you at the Artist Life Expo
1: Ah,
2: a few
1: nice.
2: years ago.
1: Hi.
2: And I'm that Native American stone deliverer. You know, I grew up in a place called Chesapeake, Virginia, more specifically Great Bridge, Virginia. And then just outside Great Bridge was a famous or rather large or larger than normal around there slave plantation. It had been a slave plantation, and I grew up on one of the big houses, or one of the not the big house, but one of the big houses, like say the house that was the son of the slave plantation administrator or owner. The family,
1: Yes.
2: I won't mention the name of the family, but the family, it was retained in the possession of the family for, 100 years. And then my father had been in the Navy, so we had moved from California to Virginia. And he found this place for $25,000, 15 acres, in Fentress, Virginia. He didn't, there wasn't
1: Was
2: much,
1: it
2: didn't know
1: haunted?
2: exactly. It was haunted because, well, there's a lot of things that would happen. And it was decided by my parents, they're indigenous, that we would, have lots of animals and let them die of old age. The land would heal in that way. Let them be happy and let them be well fed. And so we had 500 beautiful game fowl and a couple cows, and they all died of old age. We just loved them
1: And
2: and
1: did
2: just
1: that
2: let them have
1: correct the
2: happy lives.
1: energy? Oh my
2: That's the
1: goodness.
2: Native American way of healing a malevolence in a land or a memory of bad times.
1: Thank you for sharing
2: So
1: that, by the way.
2: on the second,
1: I appreciate that.
2: oh, thank you.
1: Yeah.
2: Yeah. So after we'd been there for maybe about 10 years, maybe less, I was in the bathroom early one morning, no one was awake except for me, and something whispered into my ear, a very malevolent spirit, very mean. And, were not just mean, but just had an evilness to it, asking me what I was doing. It asked me kind of like in a nice way, in an evil nice way, what are you doing? What's going on? That kind of a thing. And it scared the bejesus. I mean, it scared the hell out of me. And I just went screaming out of the bathroom and ran upstairs to see my parents, or ran. Yeah, actually, they were upstairs. Were they upstairs? And it was a big house. And I was just scared out of my mind. Anyway, that's something that to think about. And
1: Well,
2: why was it in the bathroom? Well, as it turns out, the cemetery is only about 150 feet away from the house. Some slaves were buried there, and matriarchs and patriarchs, or family members of the slave owning
1: so
2: family,
1: that makes
2: over the
1: sense.
2: generations were married
1: That
2: there, were buried there, and the
1: we
2: septic tank is right next to the cemetery, between the house and the cemetery.
1: that makes perfect sense. And if you have a way of explaining, Jeff, how could he have gotten that energy out of there, that malevolent spirit?
0: Well, I'm not sure how he invited it in the first place. It just seems like it just kind of showed up on its own accord. The thing is, we tend to consider anything that frightens us to be bad or evil. And the impression I got from his story was that this was not really an angry ghost, just was kind of finding out what he's doing there, which is something that an entity would likely ask you if they think you're impinging upon their territory. They might do that. So I'm not saying that the story isn't true. I'm just saying that his interpretation of it may be a little bit tainted by his own emotions about it. So in that case, you know, again, if something is talking to you like that, just basically respond to it and say, I'm just taking a shower. What do you want? You know, and that might be enough to get it to just say, oh, okay, and it'll walk off.
1: Right. And is water a good way to clear that paranormal activity?
0: I don't really know anything about that. I mean, I know there's baptism is used in the various religions as a way of cleansing. And I know that it's sometimes seen as a way of cleansing, but I don't know anything about it. I know it's a much better conductor of electricity. So there's a chance that if you're around water, it could help an entity manifest a little easier.
1: Right.
0: But again, that's all speculative.
1: Okay. Okay. Well, we have, I just want one more caller, and then we're going to wrap up for the night. Let's see here. Gail in Tennessee, you had an experience. Tell us your story.
3: Hey, y'all. I was riding up in the mountains around North Lake, and you know, our little mountains, we got like a roller coaster up and down, up and down.
1: Mm-hmm.
3: And we were going over these peaks and went up to the highest one, and I could see the whole valley. And I looked across the valley, and there were all of these people standing out in the middle of this field. They were like all together. They looked like they had on their best Sunday clothes. But I couldn't see any cars, and I couldn't see any bus that had brought them all there, you know. They were just there. And then we dropped off the top of the hill, and when we got over there, about 4 or 5 minutes later, there was no people there. It was just a graveyard. And when these people were standing there looking, they were all facing west, waiting for the sun to come up, I think.
1: Hmm. Well, and it seems a lot of these do happen, excuse me, at night, where you have a time where there's darkness and there's the absence of light. So if you do want to clear some of these things, what would be your best suggestion, Jeff?
0: Well, the thing about the reason we tend to see these things at night more often than not is because that's the one time that we're really not distracted by all the different things in our life. We, you know, we don't have the TV on. We don't have all the background noise. And we could actually really listen. And if something really wants to get your attention, that's going to be the best time to do it.
1: Maybe that's why they come through nightmares, too. Because you're
0: That's another way they have of communicating, is just actually through our dreams.
1: Well, thank you so much for being my guest. I absolutely appreciate your time today. And thank you for sharing all your great stories with us. I definitely appreciate you. Thank you so much for being such a great guest.
0: I thoroughly enjoyed it. I hope I can get on your show again sometime in the future.
1: Excellent. Thank you. And I want to also say thank you to everybody that helps here at this wonderful Coast to Coast family. Thank you, Gina Salvati, for all of the wonderful calls that you've taken tonight and help with everything and producing. And Tommy D, you are out there listening right now. And I know that. Thank you so much for being here with me and all you do. And thank you so much, Adam, in studio with me. Our Coast to Coast family, including George Norrie, thanks to you for being here and listening tonight. We always enjoy doing this with you and being a part of the Coast to Coast family. I am Lisa Garr, and until next time, I invite you to stay aware.

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1: Is that American warships? This as a new report claims Iran only has a limited amount of fuel left thanks to U.S. sanctions.
2: We know, according to U.S. Central Command, that an aircraft carrier and a guided missile destroyer evaded these attacks by Iran, and the head of Central Command saying this in part online, quote, if you shoot at two of our ships, we will impose an even higher economic cost, taking out three of yours. According to CENTCOM, after the IRGC fired at two Navy warships, U.S. troops took aim striking three Iranian crude oil tankers, with one of them located off the coast of Karg Island near Iran's key oil exports. One U.S. official telling Fox that the IRGC can build more tankers, and they know it, that this puts them in a tougher economic spot. And Reuters reporting that Iran only has another 2 months' supply of gasoline. It's according to a source there.
1: Fox's Alex Hogan at the White House. A small bit of hope in the midst of tragedy in Nepal.
3: Two more people rescued in Nepal 10 days after devastating floods struck the country. A Chinese man was pulled from a tunnel early Saturday while a woman was rescued from a mud-filled home. A massive wall of water along the Nepal-Tibet border last month killed at least 1,300 people. 5,000, including 75 Americans, remain missing. Rescue teams from several countries, including the U.S., are searching for survivors.
1: That's Fox's Chanley Painter. Meantime, two people are killed and 10 missing after a mudslide in eastern China. It follows days of torrential rain brought by tropical storm Sodal. About 600,000 residents have been evacuated from risky offshore and onshore areas. And two pilots are dead after their jet crashed during an air show in Greece, the crash happening about 40 miles outside of Athens. 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

0: Welcome to Coast AM. I am Lisa Gar, and it is a great pleasure to be with you tonight on this Labor Day weekend, where we're out on the coast here of California, Southern California, about 800 miles off the coast is a hurricane lurking. I went tonight to look at the waves that were just crashing 10 and 12 feet over the highway, and there were so many campfires out and so many people looking at this beautiful phenomenon of nature happening. And we're going to be talking about that tonight. We're going to be talking about what is lurking out there in our seas, in our lakes, in our forests, with an incredible cryptozoologist, Jason Offit. Jason is the author of the book Worlds, The World's Monsters. And this is one of several books that he's written on these incredible monsters and creatures across all seven continents. And he has been chasing American monsters and chasing North American monsters. Now he is chasing world monsters. And this particular book tracks over 150 new creatures from every corner of the world. I'm very excited. I'm very excited for this interview because Jason is a teacher. He's a journalism teacher at Northwest Missouri State University. So he gets to teach us tonight about these wonderful paranormal beings. We will be back right after this break. 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
2: 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It just stopped it."
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0: Welcome back to Coast AM. I am Lisa Gar. My guest is cryptozoologist Jason Offit. He hunts over 150, in this particular new book that he has, The World's Monsters. He has hunted over 150 new monsters, and this particular book has wonderful illustrations of these accounts of these monsters from around the world. The Mongolian death worm and the orang pendek and man bat of Briggs Road. Can't wait to hear about these stories. Welcome to the show, Jason. Thanks for joining me.
5: Hey, Lisa, thank you so very much for having me on. I'm looking forward to it.
0: Absolutely. So I just have to ask you, just being a teacher in Missouri, in Maryville, Missouri, where do you go from teaching journalism at Northwest Missouri State University to writing about monsters? Why?
5: Well, it all goes back to my childhood. Monsters have been something I've been interested in for a long time. We had an independent TV station when I was a kid that showed a lot of monster movies on the weekends. So I was glued to the TV half the time. And then when I was about 7 or 8, I've always been a news junkie. There were stories in the Kansas City Star about Momo, the Missouri monster in Louisiana, Missouri. And I was so excited because here was a monster I'd been reading about, and it's now in the newspaper in my home state. So that solidified my love of monsters.
0: Have you ever seen a monster?
5: You know, I've seen some things that I can't quite explain, but fortunately, none of them monsters. You know, people are always like complaining about you know, Bigfoot. If Bigfoot's real, everybody's got a camera in their pocket. You know, we'd have a better picture of them.
0: Right.
5: If I ran into a Bigfoot in the woods, that is the last thing I'm thinking about doing is pulling out my phone and taking a picture.
0: But people do it with UFOs. They see a UFO and they pull their phone out right away and they try to take pictures of it. I mean, we've seen several pictures of strange phenomenon in the sky because they've been captured by phones.
5: Right. Well, right. And I would be a lot more eager to take a picture of a UFO because it's probably going to be a lot closer than a Bigfoot. Farther away, yes, than a Bigfoot. Bigfoot's going to be closer to me.
0: This is true. Plus, if I saw something that was a bat man or a man bat, I would pretty much run as fast as I possibly could.
5: That's what a normal person would do, yes. They won't, not pulling out their phone.
0: Or a Bigfoot. Yes, exactly. So, but you seem to find people all over the world that give you these personal accounts of these beasts, and then do you have them illustrated by someone who listens to the descriptions and everything?
5: Well, it's after the book leaves my hand for the publisher. I get some say in things, but I got no say. I have no say really with a lot of the art, the artist especially. And I'm glad I don't, because the ones that they found are fantastic. They generally go from what personal accounts or historic accounts have been and put them down on paper. I think the artwork is fantastic.
0: It's fun. And you break this down by continent. So where would you say would be the continent with the most monsters?
5: Ooh.

0: Probably, I'd probably just because of size, I'd probably go with Asia or Africa, the two biggest continents on the planet. One of the things about monsters that people don't get, they think, wow, we're, you know, today in our society, we've got satellites, we've got cameras everywhere. There can't be any way monsters can hide from us. And well, just the United States alone, it's like 42% of the country's uninhabited. It's we've got lots of forests and mountains and deserts that people just don't will drive through them, but we don't live there. So there are plenty of places like monsters to hide or for monsters to hide. So if you look at Canada, when you look at Asia and the vast swaths of forest land in Africa and South America, there are lots of habitat for monsters.
1: There is a lot of land for monsters and water as well. Do you
0: Oh,
1: think?
0: I didn't even touch on water. We've got 95% of our oceans unexplored. There can be anything down there.
1: Yes, it is quite, and it, I mean, there is so much to explore and so many different things to see. But what do you think qualifies a monster? I mean, there could be some pretty mangy looking coyotes out there that you would think are scary and looking. What qualifies it being a monster?
0: A monster is. I'm gonna go with the unknown factor. In the case of all the monsters that I've written about, are monsters that have been seen, have been reported, but they're unknown to science. I could have called them cryptids, but I think the word monster is a lot more fun. I
1: What's the
0: think
1: difference
0: maybe
1: between monsters and cryptids?
0: the difference that there are a lot of cryptids that are. I mean, monsters. When you think of monsters, it's something dangerous. It's something evil. There are a lot of cryptids out there that are just to me just animals, and they're not really truly monsters. But again, the word's a lot more fun. I think really the real monsters on the planet, the only real ones, are humanity. But we can be pretty mean.
1: I could agree with you, my friend. I could. What's the most common monster and what's the most common cryptid?
0: The most common one, I gotta go with the big hairy guy, Bigfoot.
1: Monster or cryptid?
0: I'm gonna go with cryptid. Although around the world, monster has some of them act quite monstrous, but going through the indigenous stories from indigenous people around the world. Bigfoot's generally considered another human, another branch of humanity. So I don't know if I'd put them too much in the monster category. I'm going to put them more cryptid. Bigfoot has been seen on every continent except for Antarctica and on small islands around the world. Sri Lanka's got Bigfoot stories. New Zealand's got Bigfoot stories. They're everywhere. And a lot of these stories originate way back before we know of that people communicated between continents or even between other sides of the same continent. And how did they come up with the same story of this creature unless they actually saw something?
1: And to the same description, the same experience type of thing. Have you ever found the cryptids or Bigfoot to be aggressive, to kill, to be dangerous?
0: Well, there have been some stories in the U.S., especially people who have shot at them. Bigfoot has become aggressive. The most aggression in at least in North America that Bigfoot has been reported showing is rock throwing, and that tends to be more of a warning than anything else. The more aggressive Bigfoot types, the Australian Yowie is extremely aggressive. So it would depend on the continent.
1: Or the abominable snowman.
0: Right. There's another one. I spent some time writing about the Yeti, because that's another one that I've been fascinated by, and it's fascinated America at least since Tom Slick and Sir Edmund Hillary discovered stories of the Yeti, back in the 50s.
1: Tell me what fascinates you about the Yeti.
0: It's close to us. It's close to
1: North
0: us.
1: America, you mean?
0: And it's bipedal, two eyes, human-like appearance, human-like feet, which is one of the things that makes me lean toward a branch of humanity is apes don't have feet like that. Those are large human feet. And the fact that, like I said, the indigenous peoples around the world consider them a different type of humanity. Some of the evidence that I've really liked hearing over the years is Bigfoot samples, whether it be stool, hair, blood, whatever, that have been DNA analyzed, come back as human with some anomalies. Dr. Melba Ketchum ran into that. There's a UFO, or not UFO, but a Bigfoot researcher in Alberta, Canada, who ran into that. There was a case of Zaina, the Alma in Russia. She was, the Alma is their Bigfoot, who was captured by these villagers, and they kept her around the village to do work for them because she was extremely strong. And they ended up, the guys ended up mating with her, and she had a number of offspring. And a British researcher had one of her offspring exhumed and tested, and that DNA test came back as human, but with some anomalies. And, maybe the anomalies are what make them so big, strong, and hairy. They're probably cousins that don't come over for the family dinner.
1: Right. Well, I mean, so these are real, where you could actually have had the hair samples and so forth studied, right?
0: Right.
1: And
0: Well, and it's what's been purported to be there. I mean, there are many cases of. There was one case in the, I believe it was in Nepal or Tibet, that they had some Yeti, a sample from a Yeti, and they were positive they did, and they had DNA tested, and what they found out that is it was a bear. It was a bear that was thought to be extinct, so it did do something good.
1: Right.
0: Right.
1: Are they assuming that some of these cryptids or Yetis could be partially human or
0: Well, yes, that's
1: derived from?
0: well. One of the thoughts is that they might be extant, pods or tribes of Neanderthal that
1: Yeah, that's what I was
0: survived.
1: going to say.
0: And I mean, given that anatomically correct humans have been around for like 300,000 years, and the Neanderthal, supposedly died out about 50,000. I mean, the coelacanth, the dinosaur fish, was thought dead for 65 million years, and they rediscovered it in the 1930s. So we might have some Neanderthals walking around.
1: Why wouldn't we? I
0: That's
1: mean,
0: what I agree.
1: evolution, of course, and then we have massive natural disasters that would have taken them out, but there we find them in fossils, we find them in, and we put them in museums and so forth. But why wouldn't there be some evidence of DNA that could be potentially walking around? But why are they so covert? Why do they not come out and make themselves more known?
0: Well, if you were sitting back on the edge of humanity, hidden at this point, looking in on how we behaved, how we treated not just the animals around us, but the world and each other, I'd be kind of hesitant.
1: Right. Well, yeah, seeing the speed of things and so forth, but it's they're deep, deep, deep in the woods or in lakes or places that don't tend to have a lot of inhabitants, so it doesn't have a lot of city life. What would they be possibly? It's not like they're getting stuck in a city. They're deep in the woods.
0: Well, right. They actually there are Neanderthals around us all the time, and it's us. We there are a lot of humans that have Neanderthal DNA. There some of the one of the Barramanu, the Barramanu from Pakistan and eastern Afghanistan, is described as a Bigfoot, but it's thought to be a surviving colony of Neanderthal. There's also another group in Russia, having problems remembering the name right now. When you do more than 700 monsters over the last
1: You gotta keep them straight.
0: Can't quite keep them all straight, yeah. But yeah, it's a Russian Bigfoot in one area that they, you know, people think that it's very well from description and behavior could be a Neanderthal.
1: So, question for you: do you still teach journalism at Northwest Missouri State?
0: Yes.
1: And in your teachings of your journalism students, do they know that you write books about monsters?
0: Yeah. Yes, I think probably I have some students listening to me right now. Hi, guys.
1: And then, do they think about this?
0: We have a lot of nice talks. We talk about Bigfoot's ghost, UFOs. They are extremely interested, as I am in the paranormal. I offered a number of years ago, and I'll offer it every 5-6 years, a class called Paranormal Journalism.
1: Ooh.
0: And one of the things that has bugged me, and I wanted to write, I was a print journalist. I was a newspaper reporter for 17 years. And I was interested in all these paranormal things then. But, you know, back then you really couldn't write a lot about the paranormal. But I wanted to. So that's what I did when I started teaching. But I've noticed for years that if there's a news report about a UFO sighting, they'll play the X-Files theme. If it's a story about a ghost, they'll mention Ghostbusters. If it's a story about Bigfoot, the newspaper will, you know, mention Harry and the Hendersons. And that, no matter what else the story does, if it treats the people who've seen these paranormal entities, if they have seen them and the newspaper or the journalist treats them right, they're already discounting them by bringing up pop culture. So I wanted these students to be able to write about paranormal topics as straight-laced as they would about a city council meeting or a car wreck. And they did a great job.
1: Well, I mean, we've seen that come out with Disclosure and UFOs and Congress. And I mean, there has been a lot of legitimacy around the UFO phenomenon. Now, do you anticipate the same thing happening around monsters and cryptids and yetis?
0: I would really hope so. One of the things that has always bothered me when it comes to UFOs, I get why a government, if they knew about it, would hold that information back. And is the information holding, or are they holding information back? I'd say, of course, all the governments in the world are. But why would they do it about a Bigfoot?
1: Unless
0: why would
1: they
0: do it about a man bat? How is that going to hurt society?
1: Uh-huh. Well, unless these things are harming people and here and have incredible technology, which that doesn't seem to be ever reported, right?
0: Right.
1: What's the most reported thing from when you've interviewed people that have reported accounts of these, you know, eyewitness accounts of these monsters and creatures and jungle dinosaurs? What's the theme that happens?
0: Well, it's generally people will see them. And either one of three things will happen. One, the monsters may attack them. That is actually fairly rare. Two, the monster will ignore them. Or three, the person will run away. Which I like number three.
1: Yeah. I like number one. I like the rarely attack part.
0: Right. That's a good one, too. That is a good one, too.
1: Well, it's interesting because they don't tend to be as big of a threat, or you've never heard, I mean, I don't know, you could tell me if you've heard of anybody being abducted by a Yeti or a Bigfoot.
0: Well, there was a case, the man's last name was Wallace in Canada, I believe it was in the 1920s. He was in the wilderness and was sleeping in his sleeping bag, and all of a sudden he was lifted in the air and on some creature's shoulder and was taken away. And when he was finally put down and got out of his sleeping bag, he was with a family of Sasquatch.
1: Oh.
0: And he feeling from how they were behaving that he was picked as a mate for the juvenile daughter.
1: Oh my goodness. We can't hear him. I want to hear more about this one when we come back. We will be back with my guest, Jason Offit. His latest book is called Chasing the World's Monsters, and we'll be back with more conversations about that when we come back. 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
13: Fox News, I'm Deborah Valentine. U.S. Envoy Steve Witkoff and Jared Kushner plan to meet with Ukrainian President Zelensky today amid a renewed push for peace. Here's Fox's Jill Nato.
14: Both Russia and Ukraine called off airstrikes against each other's capitals through the weekend while Witkoff and Kushner are in the region.
13: The two U.S. envoys met with Russia's president on Saturday, although no major progress was reported. The Republican National Committee has announced keynote speakers for this week's first ever 2026 Republican midterm convention on Wednesday and Thursday in Dallas. President Trump is scheduled to deliver the night one keynote address and night two closing remarks. Vice President J.D. Vance will give the night two keynote address. Additional speakers include Treasury Secretary Scott Bessent. 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
1: Welcome back to Coast AM. Love that song, Adam, because it is a Saturday night. It is Labor Day weekend. I am so glad that you're with me tonight because we get to talk about those fun things that go bump in the night and sometimes during the day. But that's why you listen to Coast, because you love this paranormal conversation, anything that has to do with the fringe, the wild, the unknown, the dark, the scary, the fun. So we're going to continue this conversation when we get back with Jason Offit, and his books are including The North American, Chasing American Monsters, Chasing North American Monsters, and his latest is Chasing the World's Monsters. We will be back when we come back after the break. 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
1: Welcome back to Coast AM. I'm Lisa Garr. My guest tonight is Jason Offit, and we're talking about his latest book, Chasing the World's Monsters. Jason, if people have been reporting sightings of Bigfoot for so long, why isn't there more evidence, science-based evidence around this particular phenomenon?
2: Yes, that is something that that's one of the arguments against Bigfoot, which is when it comes to the paranormal, when it comes to everything, I lean towards science first. That's why when a lot of researchers are going with the interdimensional Bigfoot or the interdimensional UFOs, I'm like, wait a second, let's science prove that flesh and blood Bigfoot doesn't exist before we go on to something like interdimensional. And it's the same with UFOs. Let's disprove nuts and bolts craft before we jump to something else. It's a great point, and I understand it. One of these things should have been hit by a car a long time ago.
1: Right, or something more that we can see. But there are plenty of people's sightings, and is that why you did the book?
2: Well, that's one of the reasons, because if given the footprints, and it's one of the things that Dr. Jeff Meldrum, it's the Bigfoot community lost a big supporter and researcher when he passed. But one of the things that convinced him that Bigfoot, there was something to Bigfoot, was the fact that the footprints, the dermal ridges and the footprints, the way the foot apparently moved when it made that footprint was, you couldn't fake it. It would be almost impossible to fake.
1: So explain that. What do you mean by the way it moved?
2: Oh, well, you step, where does the weight start? When you walk, how does the foot react to moving your weight forward on the foot? Mm-hmm. And that can all be told by the footprints left behind. And I got the name wrong earlier. It's Albert Osman was the guy who got kidnapped by a Sasquatch. Wallace was the Bigfoot hoaxer back in the 1950s. Okay. And he had footprints that fooled a lot of people. But they were just wooden blocks, and they were easily cast off as being fake, and a lot of these other prints can't be. With the Skookum cast, which has showed where Sasquatch had sat, the butt print, the ankle. Of all the other evidence with the eyewitness accounts, which eyewitness accounts aren't 100%, of course, but somebody could be put in jail with that amount of evidence,
1: right?
2: And we have that, and it's being ignored, which I get, extraordinary claims, that sort of thing. I'd hate to see one of these creatures or fellow humans. I would hate to see one of these be killed, but that's what's going to have to happen for science to say, hey, wait a second, these things are real.
1: Why haven't they been killed yet? I mean, have they been hunted? Have people ever tried to bring one in?
2: There was that's a great story that Art Bell had back in the 90s. Mm. A hunter from Texas, he shot one. He shot and killed it. And when he went and looked at the body, it was so human-like, he just buried it and didn't say anything about it for years because he thought he was shooting a creature, a monster, and what he shot, he thought, was more human than anything else. That could be part of it.
1: Did he ever go back and dig up the remains?
2: I'm trying to remember this from back in the 90s when I listened to the show, but no, I don't believe he did. He did give Art a map, though. Art never got down there.
1: Well, you were telling me the story before of the man that got kidnapped by the tribe of Sasquatches, but his account was, it was not, well, tell me a little bit more about it.
2: Okay, again, yeah, it's Albert Osman. It was in the 1920s in British Columbia, sleeping in a sleeping bag, and he was all of a sudden lifted and thrown over the shoulder of a creature, and this creature walked, I don't know, it was a day or two maybe, and when he got out of his sleeping bag, he was amongst a bunch of Sasquatch, and they would not let him leave, and it was looked like a family unit. And he finally got loose because he had a can of snuff, and the largest Sasquatch was fascinated by the snuff. So Osman gave the Sasquatch his snuff can, and it made the Bigfoot sick, and he was able to through all the retching and fit that he threw, he was able to escape.
1: That's the story that you. I mean, yeah. That's folklore, and those stories get handed down over time. And they could be real. They could be, some of these monsters could have walked this earth, and they now could be either extinct or hiding in plain sight, basically, but hiding very well so that we really can't see them. But I do want to hear more stories about this. What was the most, of all these people, did you interview a lot of them yourself? The people that saw these monsters?
2: Well, the with all my books, I did some, but when you come when you go from the U.S. and that's a problem enough given how big it is with my first book, Chasing American Monsters, mm-hmm. and then reaching out, I had a really hard it would be a really hard time getting a hold of somebody from from Afghanistan right now. A number of these stories, especially in the later book, I go through a lot of news reports.
1: Ah, okay. So you're gathering these stories from all over, but what stood out to you the most? I mean, was there one specific person that stood out to you the most that made a real impact on you, that you believed them, that you, there was something different about their story?
2: Well, not individually. The thing that really always stands out to me, and this comes from all my years reporting, is did this person have anything to gain? And then did they try to gain something after they released the story?
1: Right.
2: I'm going to trust those people they told me the truth, at least the truth that they saw. One of the accounts that I put a lot of faith in, a cryptozoologist and adventurer, Adam Davies, who wrote the foreword to Chasing the World's Monsters. I've got a piece in there. Very nice man, by the way. Sure. I've got a piece in there about the Orang Pindak from Sumatra, which is a small Bigfoot, and the case involved, he had an expedition that was out in the rainforest, and they split up, which, you know, Scooby-Doo tells us don't split up, but they split up and not his section. He'd been looking at this thing for a long time, but the people who split from his group actually encountered a couple of Orang Pindaks, and they were exactly as described. They were shorter, human-like, orangish fur, and they were extremely timid of the humans, and were able to scamper away. But I think the humans were probably as shocked or more than the Orang Pindaks were. But given the people and given where they were and what they were doing, that sounds pretty valid to me.
1: Mm-hmm. Yeah, I mean, there are so many stories about specifically about the Bigfoot, but what about the Loch Ness? I would say that's the next most told about being, is the Loch Ness Monster or the Bermuda Triangle, and those types of stories tend to have gained popularity because they have been told so many times.
2: Right. Well, and Loch Ness, of course, is one of those that absolutely fascinated me as a child. And I remember, Scholastic Book Club Order Form came out. I remember, I don't know how old I was, but I grabbed the book on the Loch Ness Monster that I saw. It's the first account that was written down was in the 1700s, St. Columbo, Catholic saint, was in Scotland, and found some, ran across on the shores of Loch Ness, or at the River Ness, found some locals who were, in trouble. There was one of their fellow fishermen was in the water being attacked by a monster, and through the sign of the cross and a demand from Jesus that leave this man be, and the monster swam away. And, that was the first printed encounter with the Loch Ness Monster, but it had been seen before that, and it, of course, seen after that. A couple of troublesome things for me is, one, the surgeon's photo from 1934 turned out to be a hoax, the people thought it was for a long time, and it wasn't until the 1990s when a guy who was a boy at the time who helped with the hoax, it was his toy dinosaur and his toy submarine that they used to make the model. He admitted that it was a fake. But that cemented what a lake monster is supposed to look like. However, that doesn't account for all of the evidence since then. So many of the sightings.
1: Yes.
2: We have a dozen or more sightings a year. There have been some absolutely incredible, sonar images. There was a picture taken, I believe, in the 60s or 70s, an underwater photo that showed a large creature with what, looked like a flipper from a plesiosaur.
1: Mm-hmm.
2: So the problem that I have is, given right now how much attention has been on Loch Ness for decades and decades and decades, one should be more sightings because it's got to come up to breathe. Two, even though the Loch is a very large, deep lake with an opening to the ocean, there can't just be one monster. There's not just a Loch Ness monster. There's got to be a breeding population. And if there were a breeding population, you'd see little Nessies, frolicking in the shallows.
1: Well, so, I mean, they've been seen in multiple different lakes, different parts of the world. They have been reported as being able to stay underwater for long periods of time and having that ability to breathe in water and air. So there's
2: Then if they die, when one dies, which one has to at some point, they would probably float to the surface.
1: Though? I mean, not if they're both air and water breathing.
2: Well, that's a
1: we
2: good
1: could
2: question.
1: Hypothesize all night, right? But that's
2: right. The but the thing is with that interest me, in doing my books. Especially the farther out that I reach, there are Nessie type monsters in China, in Sweden, in South America, in Australia, Africa, Canada. They're all over the place and they all look the same. So it's one of those deals. Is there something to it? Just like Bigfoot, just like ghosts. I mean, ghosts have been a part of every culture's belief system since time began.
1: I wonder if we really did discover these were real and maybe there's a particular one that lives at a particular lake and that people can go visit it. Would that being get hurt? Just like, the elephant exhibit. I mean, the elephants, they people know about them. They're massive, mysterious creatures and they get abused.
2: Right. No, of course that's what's going to happen. When I was a kid, we had an amusement park. It's still there called Worlds of Fun in Kansas City. And one of my favorite things as a young child was going to watch the dolphin show. They had bottlenose dolphins and they were just majestic creatures. And then by the time I was a teenager, I'm like, this is just sad. They're kept in this small tank.
1: Right.
2: They're used to the ocean. Oh, it's just awful. So would that happen to Nessie? Would that happen to Sasquatch?
1: What do you think?
2: Put in a zoo.
1: Yes. Oh, well, I mean, you could put them in a zoo, but would no.
2: Yeah, I don't know. One thing, about Nessie, I'd really love to find out that there is a Nessie, and maybe we put them on the endangered species list enough that they populate enough and get off the endangered species list that they might be on a menu somewhere. I want to know what they taste like.
1: Oh, no.
2: Yeah.
1: No, not at all. What about them being UAPs or any type of interdimensional being? Do you think that they could be?
2: Now, when it comes to interdimensional, as I said before, that is for me the last place I'm going to go until we scratch off every terrestrial reason off of the list. I'm not discounting it. I'm just wanting to take care of, is it a flesh and blood animal first?
1: Right.
2: Okay, and that's with all aspects of the paranormal.
1: It could be, though. I mean, I think that if you were to look at something like this that is outer worldly, and if it maybe has a connection with UFOs or UAPs, wouldn't that make sense? Because it's the same behavior patterns.
2: It really would. It really would. I really am intrigued by, and he's not the first nor last to have ever talked about this, but John Keel, the famous journalist who started writing about the paranormal and anything weird, the guy who wrote the Mothman prophecies. He had an idea that there were window areas where in certain places at certain times, the barrier between the worlds is just thin and they things will step through. And, you know, that's what he said about Mothman. Mothman was here and then he was gone. Well, maybe there was a window area that he stepped through and then he went back home. Again, I'm not dismissing this stuff by any means. It might very well be, you know, the answer we need for all of these, you know, paranormal phenomenon.
1: Maybe it is, though, portals that open. I mean, where there's planetary alignments that make entry points easier or the veil thinner in order for these types of things to inhabit our areas. I mean,
2: right. Yes. What the one thing that you know, we're not as smart. Human beings aren't as smart as we think we are. There is so much to just this planet, not the universe, but right, just this planet that we don't have a clue about.
1: Yes, you are so right. And we are going to come back and find out more. And I want to hear about your ghost stories and your big animal and monster stories. Please give us a call. Coast to Coast, we'll add the phone numbers here at the beginning of the hour. We will be right back. You're listening to Coast AM.

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1: Oil tankers, with one of them located off the coast of Karg Island near Iran's key oil exports. One U.S. official telling Fox that the IRGC can't build more tankers, and they know it, that this puts them in a tougher economic spot. And Reuters reporting that Iran only has another 2 months' supply of gasoline. It's according to a source there.
2: CENTCOM says no American personnel were hurt. The renewed fighting comes after about a month of relative calm, but with peace negotiations stalled. Egypt's foreign minister calls on the U.S. and Iran to return to negotiations. Starting today, Delta is resuming direct flights from New York to Israel. Fox's Jessica Rosenthal has more.
3: After October 7th, 2023, Delta, American, and United suspended service to Israel, with Delta and United since then only intermittently resuming operations. Now Delta says service is back on, with a plan to offer continuing service, which will allow people some confidence to book in advance. The carrier said the resumption follows a thorough review of the evolving security environment, which they also say will be considered in any future pause in service.
2: Fox's Jessica Rosenthal reporting on those flights resuming today. 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
1: That is such a beautiful song by our Dolly Parton. Such an iconic storyteller through her song. I just heard recently that they're naming 9 September 25, which is 9/25, Dolly Parton Day, because that was her famous song, 9 to 5, and movie. And so, thank you for playing that, Adam. All right, well, we are continuing after the break with our guest, Jason Offit. We're going to be asking you for your questions, not questions, but stories. I want to hear your stories. Have you seen one of these cryptids or monsters or Nessie anywhere? Have you stories or experiences, questions for Jason when you will come back? So please give us a call. You heard the numbers, and we will be back with Coast to Coast AM right after the break.
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1: Welcome back to Coast AM. I am Lisa Garr. We just passed 11:11:11 here, which I love. I do love our topic tonight, Jason Offit. He's talking about the world's monsters, and in his book, the most latest one, he's done the American Monsters and North American Monsters. This one, he examines creatures and jungle dinosaurs and giant birds drawn from cultures worldwide. And I asked before the break, has anyone ever seen one of these creatures? Have you ever had an experience with them? And we're going to take your calls. And I have just a question before we go to our callers, Jason. Do you feel that if we did have this sighting of one of these caught into a photo, how would it change what you do or the way people think about these types of creatures? Would they call them monsters anymore?
8: Well, photos. This is where I have a real problem. Anything can be done with images nowadays. You used to be you could it was pretty easy to tell if something was fake. Wait a second, that's not a UFO. That's a hubcap somebody threw in the air and took a picture of. But nowadays, it's, I mean, especially with the influx of AI, any photos or videos are getting so hard to determine what's real or not. I just have a problem. If it's a live broadcast of a Bigfoot crossing the road and something real is happening that I can put it next to, that's a different story. A picture's not going to do it for me. I like I said before, we need a body.
1: At this point, yeah, I understand. All right, let's go to some of our callers here. Greg in Remsen, New York. Hey, Greg, do you have a story or a question for Jason?
9: I got a question for Jason.
1: Okay.
9: This is about a creature, and it's the ancient Alaskan people talked of it, supposedly. It's called a Kochiga. Kushiga, and it's supposed to be a half man, a half land otter. And the ancients said that when this creature was around, their people would disappear because of it. And I don't know much about it, and I never researched it, but if you know anything about it, Jason, is it half man? Which part is half man? And is this real old fashioned lore?
8: I'm not entirely sure. I do remember in my second monster book, Chasing North American Monsters, I wrote of an Inuit story from Alaska about a creature that could appear as an attractive human and attract people toward the water, where it would turn into an otter. It was kind of a were otter, and it would drown them. And it was such an interesting story that back when Charlie Sheen was going through his tiger blood phase, he actually took people up there to go look for it. They didn't find it, but it's a it's a story from Alaska that it's. Yeah, I don't know which half is which.
1: Well, I mean, that's a great question. But you've heard of these, and you have some type of story for every single one of these, which makes sense. You've mentioned some of the monsters that could supposedly be extinct animals. Could you tell us? You mentioned something about the bear, right?
8: Right. It was a Himalayan, I believe it was a Himalayan brown bear that short faced brown bear, maybe that was that had been declared extinct. And they found what they thought was DNA fur. And it turned out to be this bear, and it's not extinct anymore. And that's one of the things that I think is going to be found. Hopefully, fingers crossed, around the world. I hope we don't know, like I said, we don't know as much as we think. About an average of 18,000 new species of animal are found every single year. A lot of them are, maybe birds or insects or fish, but we have mammals. We have some big, big animals that are found. In 1977 is when the megamouth shark was rediscovered. And that's like 18, 20 feet long. That's not a small creature.
1: Oh my God.
8: So I think maybe like the thylacine. There have been so many reports of the Tasmanian tiger over the years that has been declared extinct for decades that it's going to show up again, I have a feeling.
1: Yeah, yeah. We've got a caller here west of the Rockies, Aishas from Maui. How's it going out there in Maui?
10: Oh, hey. Oh, we're just waiting for the storm to hit.
1: Yes. Is it pretty quiet or is it pretty stormy?
10: Well, I'm on Maui, so I think it's going to hit south of us, but anyways, or west of us. But anyways.
1: Yes.
10: Yeah. No, it never hits the storms, and it really never hit Maui for some reason. Anyways.
1: Well, good.
10: I grew up in upstate New York. Actually, it's kind of funny because it's at Lake Ontario, which I guess is now Lake America. But anyways, I went around the corner, and I almost ran over this thing. It was like 20 feet tall. It was real tall and skinny. And everything I listened to describes it as a Wendigo. I don't know if they're from that part of the country or not, because I think they're from like Lake Michigan area.
1: Wait, first of all, how can you almost run over something 20 feet tall?
10: Well, I came around a blind corner going home.
1: Almost hit it?
10: Yeah, almost, and it was in the middle of the road. It skirted out of the way, and then I go, what the heck was that? And I stop and pull over, and this thing was like 20 feet high. It was like tall and spindly. It had like, I don't know, it was like a grayish white color, real tall and spindly, nothing like I've ever seen before. But when I stopped and pulled over and looked back, it was gone.
1: Wow.
10: But it was right near a small body of water. Real, real small body of water, like a pond, near Lake of America, Lake America,
1: right?
10: Actually,
1: right.
10: Lake Ontario.
1: Uh huh.
10: I didn't think they were seen in this part of the country.
1: Heard of a Wendigo, Jason?
8: Right. A Wendigo is what supposedly happens when someone becomes a cannibal. It is their doom to transform into a large, ravenous beast who must feast on human flesh, and that's just its punishment for its sin. And it's a northern U.S., but mostly southern Canadian thing. And 20 feet is a lot. I don't take, you know, I was driving in central Missouri a number of years ago, and I popped over a hill, and there was a llama standing in the middle of the road. So not a lot surprises me when you're driving.
1: But it was just a llama.
8: Yeah, just a llama. Tell,
1: just a wild llama. Well, I wanted to ask you really quickly about the Mothman. We talked about it a little bit before the break. What does the Mothman reportedly look like?
8: It is a 6 to 7 foot tall. It's been, you know, generally seen at night, so it's described as black. But it has red glowing eyes, wings. It's human-like, and it can fly at incredibly fast speeds. It's been seen not just in Point Pleasant during the, you know, at the time of the collapse of the Silver Bridge back in, I think, what, 67? But it's been seen around a lot of other disasters as well. And it's been seen quite a bit over the last 10 years in Chicago. And there haven't been any big disasters other than, you know, the White Sox, but I don't know why it's been seen there, but

0: That seems
1: Yeah,
0: to be. Do you have a
1: that's what
0: picture
1: it
0: of
1: looks like.
0: Mothman in the book? Character?
1: I think maybe in my first book there may be a picture.
0: Okay. And it's just like it's a Yeti, right?
1: Oh no, it is a humanoid creature
0: Okay.
1: that I mean it's not all covered with hair, and a lot of detail hasn't been seen because, like I said, mainly it's at night, but it is a winged humanoid with glowing red eyes, and it can fly up to 60, 70 miles an hour.
0: Ooh.
1: It's followed cars before.
0: Not something you would want to see flying above you.
1: No, the one winged thing that is Bigfoot-like is in Washington State. It's called Bat Squatch.
0: Ooh.
1: It's looks like a typical Sasquatch, except for it's purple and it has wings.
0: Purple. Wow. And how many people have had accounts of this?
1: Oh, probably a half dozen, maybe. Not like its wingless cousin. It's only had a few.
0: Okay, so it's been seen by several, maybe six people, but purple.
1: It's been they've motorists out in out in the wilderness, the mountainous areas. They'll pop over a hill, like just like your our caller said, and just like I did with the llama. And there's this beast standing in the road, and it looks like a Sasquatch until it unfurls its wings and phew, takes off into the
0: Oh my
1: sky.
0: goodness. Yes, that would be incredibly terrifying. But people, it happens to people all the time, and they at least want to run away, these beasts. They want to go the opposite direction. All right, let's go to Sherry in Fredericksburg, Texas. Sherry, do you have a question or a comment for Jason Offit?
2: Yes, thank you, Lisa. Yeah, Jason, I have a question regarding Bigfoot. I remember something about if you want to win their confidence, give them some fish that you've caught. They value fish, and I would guess it's probably because, if this is true, because they're not easy to catch for Bigfoot, maybe, because they're awfully heavy for damp ground, you know. Is there anything to that?
1: I'm not sure about the fish because, I mean, grizzly bears,
0: Love
1: they
0: fish, right?
1: feed on fish, and they are huge animals as well. There have been a lot of stories that I've heard about people feeding Bigfoot, not just fish, even though Bigfoot stories about fishermen tend to be about the Bigfoot stealing their fish, but just feeding, giving it fruit. Or any sort of type snack, and it will bring you a present. So, yeah, I mean, these things, and I'm going to say if they exist, even though in my head, I think they do. That is a human-like behavior,
0: You mean
1: and
0: trade, having a trade? Is it?
1: right.
0: Well, I mean, that's based on how, I mean, we've formed our entire nations on trade. So it's a behavior that keeps things moving forward. It just doesn't have to be specifically human,
1: Well,
0: does
1: right. You give me this, I give you that, and you give me more of that.
0: it?
1: Right.
0: Or I threaten you. Yes.
1: Yeah.
0: Right. Well, I think that's fascinating. And also, you know, to know how to barter maybe with these beings so that you can have more level of communication would be fascinating. Let's talk to Hector in Tucson, Arizona. Hey, Hector, do you have a story for Jason or a question?
3: Okay, so I was in Payson, Arizona, which is, excuse me, Prescott, Arizona, which is halfway between Phoenix, Arizona and Flagstaff. And I lived up there, and it was a winter night. It was in November, and my buddy and I went for a drive, and it was snowing, and like all the roads and these back roads were all snowed out, and you could tell there was no cars there. And we had pulled over. And we were listening to music, and we were like, yeah, ow! And we did these cat calls, kind of like. And then there's a cliffside. It's a major cliffside. Like, it's a beautiful sunset cliff. And underneath us, something goes

0: that mocked this, but it was so heavy. This is a very big animal, and it wasn't an owl. It wasn't a bear. It wasn't a mountain lion.
1: Did it sound human?
0: No, absolutely not human. This huge, and we were in shock, and we didn't speak for about 2 miles. My buddy got in his car. We went in reverse, and we were, there was no, it was so cold, and it was snowy, and this thing yelled back at us. It was amazing.
1: Wow.
0: It was not a human.
1: It must have been super loud.
0: It sounded, I would imagine this thing was bigger than a bear. It had deep, deep chest, and it goes, and it yelled at us. We were in shock, and that's in Arizona. And there's a lot of stories here in Arizona about Sasquatch.
1: So you and your friend both heard this?
0: We both heard it. We were both in shock. We were both speechless, and we did not talk for about 3 miles. We were trying to process what had just happened.
1: Uh-huh.
0: And it was all snow. There was no reason for anybody to be back there. It was about 2:30 in the morning. And like we said, ciao. We both saluted. And then all of a sudden, this animal, this big chested thing from beneath us, screamed back at us very deep.
1: Do you feel it wanted anything from you?
0: No, I feel like we were, like, we kind of surprised it because we had shown up in the middle of nowhere, and it must have been doing whatever it was doing, and we just happened to show up in its territory, and we were saluting, and this beast just went, and it yelled right back at us, and it was huge.
1: Wow.
0: In
1: well,
0: Arizona, there's not animals like that.
1: No, I mean, especially what... And so it didn't hang around it, or you didn't hang around?
0: No, we were in shock. We stopped. We froze. We walked back to the car, and we were so slow to walk because we were in the snow, and it was black ice and everything. We were like, no way. Like, what in the world? Because there's nobody out there. We were about 12 miles from any cabin.
1: That's terrifying. I mean, were you scared?
0: We were terrified. We were in shock. We didn't speak. And every time we tell that story, we're like, dude, do you remember that time?
1: Yeah.
0: And we just kind of stop, and then we reflect, and then we don't even talk about it because it just isn't real. It's not real.
1: Yeah. That is a great story. Thank you so much for sharing. And I know there's probably a lot more people like you out there that have had experiences like this. And for you, having this experience with this Sasquatch, have you ever had any other experiences like that, like UFOs or Fringe, anything else?
0: Absolutely. I'm so glad you asked. I was kind of torn between this other story. So I lived in Page, Arizona, which is on Lake Powell, and I worked at a restaurant. I have the chills right now. So I worked at a restaurant, and it was Thursday night football. It was late, and like my girlfriend picked me up. And so I lived on the Lachie Reservation, which is just down the hill from Page, Arizona. And my girlfriend and I were just driving. There was no big deal. She was driving. We were relaxing, holding hands. And we saw this guy that ran across the street. There's one post lamp at Lachie, Arizona, which is right at,
1: the street. We have 30 seconds.
0: Okay. Anyway, this man had dreadlocks and he had no clothes on, and he ran across the street and he jumped inside of a hill and jumped over the fence, and he was not human, and he must have been a shapeshifter, and that was in Page, Arizona.
1: Mm-hmm. I believe you, my friend. Well, thanks for sharing. And I know anyone who's had these experiences, I'd love to hear from you. Give us a call after the break. We will talk with you and be back with my guest, Jason Offit, after the break. 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
7: I'm Jack Callahan. U.S. envoys Steve Witkoff and Jared Kushner scheduled to meet with Ukraine's President Zelensky today in Kyiv amid the push for peace with Russia. This a day after the envoys met with Russia's President Putin.
8: No breakthroughs were announced, but Putin's foreign policy advisor called the talks constructive and useful.
7: Fox's Jill Nadeau, the two sides have temporarily suspended attacks on the other's capital. Republicans holding their first ever midterm convention this week. Fox's Evan Brown.
9: Unlike presidential conventions, there will be no delegate count for nominations, nor will there be party platform debates or resolutions.
7: MAGA Incorporated, the super PAC linked to President Trump, has pledged $10 million in ad spending to support Republican Texas Attorney General Ken Paxton in his tight Senate race against State Representative James Tallarico. 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
1: Welcome back to Coast AM. I am Lisa Garr. Hey, if you love listening to George Norrie's show on the Gaia Network Beyond Belief, you can hop over to my show as well called Inspirations. 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Catherine Woodward Thomas, who is the late, great Catherine Woodward Thomas, created Conscious Uncoupling. We did a great interview with her on there, and that's up there as long, along with many different scientists and really great, great shows that people have listened to for a long time and love. So check that out, and you can check it out at inspirationsongaia.com. All right, we're going to be back with my guest, Jason Offit, when we come back. World's Monsters, Chasing the World's Monsters is the name of his latest book. And I'm Lisa Garr. We'll be right back.
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1: Welcome back to Coast AM. I'm Lisa Garr, and my guest is Jason Offit. He is the author of the latest book, which is Chasing the World's Monsters. Before that, Chasing American Monsters and North American Monsters. Jason, I haven't asked you about the devil pig in New Guinea. Do you have any stories about that particular monster?
5: Well, the devil pig was seen by an explorer from England, and it is a pig-like monster with sort of, it's the description, tapir, I might be mispronouncing this South American monster wrong, but it's got, it looks pig-like, and it's got a little bit of a trunk, mm-hmm. and it was known by the natives, which is one of the things that absolutely drives me crazy about the Western world from history, as long as we've been around, is the fact that we ignore what the locals say. I mean, these people have lived around these creatures,
1: right? The folklore, the stories, yes,
5: right, exactly, and we ignore them. And this was one of them. This, the devil pig, is also called Moncton's Gazeka. It's a the guy was in Papua New Guinea. He was a British man. He was in Papua New Guinea and heard what was like. It's a herbivorous pig-like animal. It's got a short trunk and it looked like a tapir. And he journeyed there, and on the top of Mount Albert Edward, he found the devil pig. He encountered it. They didn't capture one. They didn't shoot one, or they encountered it. They didn't capture. They didn't shoot it. But he came back with stories of it, and everybody made fun of him. They called it Moncton because that was the name of Captain Charles A.W. Moncton. Gazeka. Gazeka was a 1905, a popular 1905 play, The Little Micus in England. And it was the Gazeka was the name for an unknown beast discovered by a drunken explorer. And nobody ever gave him any credit whatsoever, even though this 5 to 6 foot long, nearly 4 foot tall, you know, pig slash elephant, type creature with a horse's tail, had been seen for centuries by the locals.
1: Wow. Yes. And that's folklore for you. I mean, that's great. That's stories that are handed down. A lot of great stories coming into our lines here. Let's go to our Alberta, Canada. Tim Alberta, do you have a story to share with Jason?
6: Jason, Lisa, great voice. Boy, I sure like listening to you. Mm-hmm. I'm in Alberta now, but I was born and raised in Vancouver Island, and I had an encounter with my native buddy. We used to hang around the reserve quite a bit, the rivers and stuff, but we had an encounter there the early 60s. That's the first time I saw Sasquatch. He told me the name, and I had to keep asking what the name was because it was just hard to pronounce, but that's what it was. Sasquatch became Bigfoot. I said to him, hey, how come you people haven't, you know, the natives haven't told us about this? Like, and he said, oh, you'd shoot them all like you did the mountain lions on Vancouver Island, which, you know, he wasn't wrong about that. But moving forward, logging. Our crew were night logging, and when we got up to the setting and got everything running and turned the lights on, there's a Sasquatch Bigfoot right in the middle of the logging show where we actually pulled the logs out of the hill slope, and he went running.
1: Oh, and, you saw him? Like your whole crew saw this?
6: My whole crew. There was five of us that actually saw him. And he bolted and he did that, the wooden horse in the gym where you put your two hands down and you flip your legs over the wooden horse, bolting or something. Mm-hmm. Yeah, that's what he did over the logs. These are big logs. This is like first growth on Vancouver Island. This would be in the early 1970s.
1: Mm-hmm.
6: And he went running. And we saw another one cross a road. It was a real wet November evening. We're heading down, and it was just getting dark. And he crossed the road in front of the Crummy. That's a logging bus that carries all the crew members. And Mount Sicker, go to YouTube, Mount Sicker Sasquatch.

0: Sasquatch or Mount Sick or Bigfoot.
1: Mm-hmm.
0: We saw one up there, this kid, this young man, I can't remember his name, but he's got a video up there from, I don't know, about 5 years ago. And he saw one in this clearing, this a log off clearing. And there's a girl missing from last October, Comox Lake, Vancouver Island. There's a base close there, Comox Air Force Base. She's missing way up Comox Lake, Ashley Bosma. And she was missing in October. She was hiking and camping up in the lake, and she's still missing. And, boy, I just, you know, I've read about it, and I just, you know, you get a feeling of that about that. I flew ultralights all around that area when I was posted there in the 1980s, ultralight airplanes, those rickety things. And I've been around that area, and, you know, her missing just gives me the creeps, and it could be tied into this.
1: Right.
0: Ashley Bosma.
1: Well, I mean, you have definitely a lot of great stories there, and it seems you spend a lot of time in, you know, logging in forestry. And if a whole entire crew saw this Bigfoot, did they ever say anything afterwards, or did you have anybody else that's, you know, spoke about it since then?
0: Yeah, we sure, but it's, you know, really commonplace because it happens quite often. On Vancouver Island, there's sightings, especially now with phones now, you think there'd be actually more videos. But it's scary. It's scary when this happens. And, you know, the time, the moment, you just, you know, maybe you don't have your phone with you or whatever. But Vancouver Island is a hotbed for this stuff. And it's amazing that more people or investigators haven't gone there to do more research. I mean, my whole family's come across these things at some time in the last 70 years.
1: Wow.
0: So I thought...
1: Good
0: I'm
1: to
0: not
1: know.
0: The only one, that's for sure.
1: Good to know. All right, well, thanks for your call, Tim. Appreciate it. Let's see. Do you have any comments about those, Jason, about people that have seen them in Vancouver Island in that particular
2: area? Well, Vancouver, yeah, well, he's absolutely correct. Vancouver Island's a hotspot of Bigfoot encounters. And you know, why more people aren't investigating it there, I totally agree with him.
1: Mm-hmm.
2: There should be. There are, Bigfoot has been seen in every state in the U.S., every territory and province in Canada, every state in Mexico. But there are some places that are hotspots, and that's one. And you know, if science would and I don't mean to bash on science, because like I said earlier, I love science, but if they would get off their duff and focus on this, you know, this phenomenon, you know, go to Vancouver Island, go to East Texas, go.
1: Bring a camera, for God's sake, because we can't.
2: Well,
1: no
2: take
1: photos
2: a camera.
1: Of these people. Take night vision camera. All right, let's go to, actually, speaking of Vancouver, Brian from Kent, Washington. Hi, Brian. Do you have a particular story to share with us in Vancouver?
3: You're talking about the Albert Osman case where he was kidnapped by the creature.
2: Right.
3: That wasn't a Sasquatch, probably. That was a Tracon, which is a different creature. They're malevolent. They're evil. And he's lucky he got out when he did, because they would have put him on the menu and eaten him if they used him for what he wanted, what they want out of him. Most people have never heard of them, including Bigfoot researchers. But
1: have you ever heard of that?
2: Including me. What is this called again?
3: It's called a Tracon. 6 to 8 feet tall with very... Ugly face, very sinister looking. And
1: have you seen this beast?
3: No, but Dr. Matthew Johnson has, who's written several books on it, and I know him. Most people have not heard of this creature, but it's out there, and it's far back in the woods, because it took it on the chin, the Native Americans and also the Vikings at an early age, and they went back in the woods farther, so you don't see them very often. But the Sasquatches hate them. They just despise them, want nothing to do with them. But that's probably what happened to Osman, and possibly down Ape Canyon when those miners had the battle for Fred Beck. That might have been Tracons as well.
1: Hmm. Interesting. I get that the Sasquatch are not malevolent beings. From the stories that we've heard, they seem to be pretty just scared of humans as well. So it's a very... It's interesting that you explained a group there that is. Well, thank you for calling. Appreciate that. Let's go to Earl in Minnesota. Earl, do you have a comment or question for Jason Offit?
4: Oh, I've got three witnessed occasions. One's the Bigfoot, the other the Thunderbird, and the other's the Bat Creature. I live in Minnesota, and one night on the way home, we saw this Bat Creature flying over a field, right, keeping time with us, going down the road 55 miles an hour. He's about 100 yards, not even that, away from us, and he was flying about 30 feet above the cornfields where these deer are always out there. We got a huge deer population, and I looked at my wife. I said, "You see that?" And she goes, "Yeah, see it. What is it?" I don't know. It looks like that Bat Creature that they were talking about down in Chicago up on top of the building to me.
1: Was it large?
4: Was
1: it large?
4: Yeah, it was huge. It was at least 12 feet, 15 feet in length. Flying, the wingspan had to be over 20 feet wide. He was huge, but he could have picked up a deer and took off a small deer with it in the air, probably. But
1: you and your wife both saw this?
4: Did I what?
1: You and your wife both saw this?
4: Yes, we both saw that. And then we both saw on that same road in the daytime, about probably 12 years ago, probably 15 years ago, we were coming back from town, and there's something in the middle of the road way up ahead, and it's a long straightaway, cornfields on both sides. And I was, well, there was a coon there earlier, and then we got closer. Here, there's two big bald eagles, and I thought they were the bigger bird that the two big bald eagles were fighting over this big boar coon that probably weighed 50 pounds, and the eagles were getting their butts kicked. And this bird, he didn't have to fight them too much. He grabbed he grabbed the coon and took off with it in the air, and it even didn't even take him 100 yards with the wingspan he had to leave the eagles behind, and the dust was carrying that coon at the same time. And
1: raccoon?
4: That was amazing. My wife was with me that day, and she was like, "What the hell is that?" I said, "I don't know. We're getting closer. We're going to find out real quick. It's in the middle of the road, you know."
1: And wow. What experience.
4: That was the middle of the day.
1: That is the middle of the day. So what an experience. You've seen these several different times. I mean, it does have to do with what the areas you're in. It's not populated cities. Maybe that's just the point. But you really had a couple of witnesses there. Have you ever heard of this, Jason? Any of
2: the Thunderbird sightings? They've been all over North America. There have been cases. There was one in Pennsylvania back in the 1800s where a huge bird picked up a 12-year-old kid in the yard. And if it wasn't his mom running after him screaming, and the thing dropped him, and you know, he probably would have been taken away. The description of these Thunderbirds, which were across the country in Native American lore, match the Territorn, which was the largest bird in North America during the Pleistocene era, during the Ice Age. It was basically a condor on steroids. These things had a wingspan of, an airplane.
1: Wow.
2: A turboprop airplane. And they have been seen into modern days. So can something from that era has still survived? We kind of talked about this earlier, that there are so many places that they could have a breeding population that we'd never know about. So why not?
1: Right. We would. Yeah. And we would not know, because it's definitely something that's kept quiet, secret, away, out of the way of it's hard to believe that there's anywhere left on this here earth that isn't been touched by humans, but they stay in maybe very extreme areas that humans can't get to very easily, so they could stay out of the way. It is something that there is a lot to explore here. And let me take one more caller, our friend Scott here from Utah. Do you think you saw a Sasquatch?
5: I think it was a Jersey Devil, based upon what I've described to others who were more familiar with it.
1: Okay, what does it look like?
5: Well, I was riding down the road on my motorcycle through cornfields. I was on the Ohio-Pennsylvania border there, and right at dusk. And so it was kind of hard to see, but it looked like a coyote in the middle of the road, uh-huh. like a dog just sitting upright. And so I slowed down because I wasn't sure which way it was going to go. And I didn't want to run it over, of course. And then the thing just flew straight up into the air. I'm not even kidding. And the one direction I didn't expect it to go was straight up in the air. And of course, it flew straight up in the air, and it surprised the heck out of me. And I don't know what else to say. I told that story. I didn't know what it was. And since then, you know, I told the story, and people think it was the Jersey Devil. I've seen some images, mm-hmm. some renderings and such, and it was very, very similar. I'm not sure, but it was definitely very, very wild.
1: Well, I believe you. I believe you. Wow. Thank you so much for sharing and appreciate your enthusiasm. So, Jason, what do you do next? How do you take these accounts and these great stories and give them a forum, give them a place for people to express, just like our friend there just did?
2: Yeah. Well, I mean, that's what I've tried to do with the books, and I'm always open. I've expressed this in my books and on my website that, yeah, anytime somebody wants to contact me with a story, I would absolutely love to hear it, because I know if you see something that you're not quite sure about, it's personal to you, and you want to get it out to make sure that, hey, I'm not seeing things that aren't there. Other right. people have seen them as well. So yeah, if anybody out there has got any sort of stories whatsoever, I'm on a lot of the social medias. I've got a website, jasonoffit.com, and please get a hold of me.
1: Excellent. Well, thank you so much for being my guest tonight. Appreciate it. And the website is exactly his name, jasonoffit.com. And you can also check it out at the Coast to Coast AM website, and you can link to his website right from there. All right, when we come back, ghost stories. We get to have a lot of those. Get ready for those ghost stories, and I want to hear from you again as well after this next break and into the next hour with our next guest, which is J. Allen Danilek. We will be right back. 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
7: The peace mission heads to Kyiv. I'm Jack Callahan, Fox News. U.S. Envoy Steve Witkoff and Jared Kushner have met with Russia's President Putin in the hopes of restarting peace talks with Ukraine. Today, they're in Kyiv.
8: U.S. Envoy Steve Witkoff and Jared Kushner were at the Kremlin meeting with Vladimir Putin behind closed doors for more than 3 hours Saturday. No breakthroughs were announced, but Putin's foreign policy advisor called the talks constructive and useful. The two men meet next with Ukraine's President Zelensky. Both Russia and Ukraine called off airstrikes against each other's capitals through the weekend.

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1: Enter the Strait of Hormuz. A mudslide in eastern China after days of torrential rain brought about by Typhoon Saudel has claimed at least three lives, nine other people still missing. The mudslide hit the village of Sichuan County in Jiangxi Province early Saturday, damaging a dozen homes. More than 5,300 people have been relocated to higher ground. Two remarkable rescues in Nepal 10 days after those devastating floods. Chinese worker pulled alive from a hydro power tunnel while a woman was rescued from a damaged home in separate operations. That disaster has killed at least 1,300 people, thousands still missing. Rescue teams continue searching. 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
1: An online fundraising page has been set up to help the parents of Lindsay Clancy, and it's now raised over $1 million. The organizer, Brandy Mulligan, writing that Clancy's parents, Mike and Paula Musgrove, have spent years traveling back and forth, staying in hotels, attending court proceedings, and ultimately relocating from Connecticut to Massachusetts so they could remain close to their daughter. She says they've gone through an enormous financial cost to do what parents do, showing up for their child during the unimaginable. Nearly 300 people in North Carolina may have been exposed to rabies. Health officials there say the source is raising eyebrows, as Fox's Roger Stern explains.
4: The rabies came from a traveling petting zoo. It seems a rabbit, skunk, or fox got into the zoo, infecting some of its baby goats. Then at eight separate events beginning late July, visitors were exposed to the goats, often through petting, and are at risk of getting rabies just from the saliva of the animals. There doesn't have to be a bite. More than 300 people in North Carolina have now gotten rabies shots to protect themselves from the potentially fatal viral infection. We don't know how many of those shots were from the zoo exposure. Roger Stern, Fox News.
1: A rocket launched from Western Europe has made its way into Earth orbit, as Fox's Carmen Roberts reports.
5: A European space milestone and a big step for the continent's growing commercial space industry. A rocket launched from European soil reaches orbit. German startup Isar Aerospace launched its uncrewed Spectrum rocket from Norway and confirms it reached orbit. The company says the mission marks a major breakthrough as Europe works to develop its own independent access to space. The launch took place from Norway's Andøya spaceport above the Arctic Circle. Carmen Roberts, Fox News.
1: And I'm Jack Callahan, and this is Fox News.
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10: Sunday, September 6th, 2026. I'm Jared Halpern. Fewer midterm races are considered competitive after states redraw congressional lines in a gerrymandering arms race.
11: A long time ago, we thought this should happen once every 10 years, but apparently now it happens once every 10 minutes.
12: I'm Jessica Rosenthal. Foreign cash in U.S. elections? Capitol Hill digs deeper into major campaign finance vulnerabilities.
13: Why did their entire compliance team leave Act Blue after the 2024 election? Because some shady things were going on, and they got caught with their hand in the cookie jar, and now they're running for the hills.
10: This is the Fox News Rundown from Washington. In November, 435 seats in the U.S. House will be on the ballot, but in just a fraction of those is the outcome of the election in much doubt. In July, the Fox News power rankings put just 16 House races in the toss-up category. Another 23 fall in the leans Democrat or leans Republican columns. Everything else is considered either a likely or solid win for Republicans or Democrats. It points to a narrow majority, regardless of whether Republicans hold or Democrats flip the next Congress. It also explains why so much effort and so much money was put into a redistricting arms race this summer, with California and Texas triggering several states to redraw congressional district boundaries in the middle of the decade, years ahead of schedule. But one party looking for an electoral advantage is nothing new. Think Tammany Hall, or say Ohio in the 2010s.
11: So here's what happened in Ohio. Obviously, following what happened in 2010 across the country with Project Red Map, you saw state legislatures across the country that were basically stolen from the voters.
10: Josh Rotenberg is a journalist and co-author of the new book, Draw the Line in Ohio. It's a look at the history of a gerrymandering fight in that state and whether or not all this new map making is good for the country and voters.
11: And Ohioans did not like what happened in their own state. And so on two different occasions, in 2015 and in 2018, more than 70% of the voters decided with a constitutional amendment to change the way that the state did congressional and legislative redistricting. So obviously they were going to wait for 2020 for the next census to come out because, well, a long time ago, we thought this should happen once every 10 years, but apparently now it happens once every 10 minutes. So what happened, obviously, in 2020, we had COVID, and so it delayed the census data getting to the state of Ohio. But once it did, and 2021 came around, then you had this newly formed Ohio Redistricting Commission. It was bipartisan, but it was five Republicans and two Democrats. And there was supposed to be a spirit of compactness, contiguity, proportional representation, reflecting how voters have voted over the past 10 years. That's 54% Republican, 46% Democrat. But what we saw ultimately was that the Ohio Redistricting Commission prioritized the protecting of incumbents more than they did drawing fair districts. And the Ohio Supreme Court shot down maps over and over and over again. But instead of complying with the court's law, the commission just took their case to federal court. And a federal court said, well, you know what, you guys, if you can't figure it out, you have to have an election. And so we're just going to go ahead and put in place unconstitutional maps just so you can have an election. Ohioans obviously didn't like that. They went to the ballot in 2024 thinking that they could

0: reform this process again. There was a lot of momentum behind the ballot initiative to change to an independent commission. But in the end, it was the Ohio ballot board that literally fudged the language to say that this new form of redistricting would require gerrymandering. And so you had voters go into the voting booth thinking that they were voting to ending gerrymandering. And instead, they voted against their own best interests. And this is where we get to today.
1: Ohio is not unique in trying to figure all of this out. And yes, this goes back to maps that have been drawn in Maryland and North Carolina. Those both faced Supreme Court challenges. And I remember covering that several years ago, in which the Supreme Court kind of threw up their hands and said, listen, a political party is not a protected class. There are federal laws and federal protections to ensure that you're not gerrymandering to disenfranchise minorities, disenfranchise black voters, but disenfranchising Republicans in the case of Maryland or disenfranchising Democrats in the case of North Carolina, as those cases presented themselves, wasn't a constitutional question. And so it has left the states with a lot of discretion in deciding where to draw these lines, hasn't it?
0: 100%. But when you have gerrymandering that's taking place on both sides of the aisle, and it's happening on one state with Democrats, on one state with Republicans, clearly we have a problem. We have a five-alarm fire. And the fact that this isn't happening now once every 10 years, the fact that this is happening now, as I joked, once every 10 minutes,
1: right?
0: Because if you saw what you saw this year, and you think that that was a lot, just wait till the midterms are over, because every state that didn't get into it is going to get into it. So what we need right now is a national standard to get rid of this once and for all.
1: That's going to require action from Congress, right? And you point out that in Ohio, there was a desire to protect incumbents. Mm-hmm. It's going to be incumbents that are deciding what this federal legislation, what these federal guidelines, what this federal standard ends up looking like.
0: Sure. But here's what we know about Congress. Number one, especially at this moment in time, they have abdicated their duty. They look to the president right now to see what they should or shouldn't do. And I'm not going to just put that on Republicans. I would say if the situation was reversed, Democrats would look towards a Democratic White House to see what's going on right now. So if Congress isn't going to do its job, what we need to do now, knowing that we have a presidential election coming up in 2 years, we need to ask every one of these presidential candidates on both sides of the aisle, will you do anything to end partisan gerrymandering? Because this country is way too divided right now. And gerrymandering one state, gerrymandering another state, isn't going to make us closer. And let me ask you, Jared, if you are a minority party voter in a state that has been rigged against you, and all you've been told your whole life is your power comes from your voice and your vote, and you take it away in a moment where we have seen nothing but a rise in political violence, what do you think it's going to lead to? So we know that Congress needs to do something about this, because our country is going in a wrong direction right now, and we are on the brink of losing it completely.
1: What is gerrymandering and what is redistricting? Because I know that, you know, you'll hear Republicans say, well, listen, Massachusetts isn't an entirely Democratic state, right? It's not only Democrats that live in Massachusetts, but it's only Democratic congressional districts. Should their congressional map reflect the way that folks register? Is that what you are aiming for? Or is there more nuance to the difference between redistricting and a political advantaged gerrymander?
0: Yeah, so I mean, obviously there's technical terms for both, right? Redistricting is the process that happens every 10 years to redraw maps. Gerrymandering is when it's done to favor one political party over another, right? Those are the technical terms. But you don't have to be a gerrymandering expert to figure out what's redistricting and what's gerrymandering, okay? If you look at a map and you see in Ohio a district snake from Cleveland to Toledo, you know that those communities do not think alike. If you look at what happened in Virginia that was tried, there was a giant lobster claw. Obviously, right, you had those districts that don't think alike. Come up with a different, the original one, the salamander in Massachusetts. It looks like a weird shape. When you look at a map, just an average everyday person, you're looking for a couple different things. Number one, is it a close geometric shape? If it is, then you know that there wasn't a lot of shenanigans into drawing it, right? That's number one. Number two, can I draw a line from one end of the district straight through to the other? Or is it going with weird shapes? If it's going with weird shapes, then you know it was drawn intentionally to keep certain areas apart and or together. And then the last part is communities of interest. Do urban areas and rural areas, they tend to think alike. We live, Jared, next to the people that we tend to think like. But when all of a sudden we are grouped into a district with people that don't think like us, we are not going to get the representation we deserve. So that's the difference between redistricting and gerrymandering. Keep the communities together that have the same priorities. And there, that way you will get moderate representation that reflects your vote.
1: So when you talk about moderate representation that reflects a community, is the aim here to have more competitive House races, fewer competitive House races, or no change in the number of competitive House races?
0: Why should somebody have a safe seat? When you hear that, right, you're talking about the midterms right now, and it's like, oh, there's 435 seats that are up there right now. Mm-hmm. But really, how many are up for grabs, right?
1: 30, probably so fewer. Yeah,
0: that's a fraction. And what does that mean, right? What it means is, of course, you're likely to have potentially a moderate candidate because the other side has to worry about the other side to get that vote. But when you're in a quote unquote safe seat, there's no accountability. I can act however I want to act as I represent you. And I know that there is no way for you to vote me out. So what ends up happening is you have primary elections that are more important than general elections, because I know I'm going to win the general if I get through in the primary. But when it comes to the primary, if it's me versus four other people, then I know in order to get the base, to get the plurality of the vote, well, I'm going to go the furthest from the center, because that's going to have all of the priorities that my party wants. That's not the way that Washington or state capitals work. You're not going to get everything you want. You have to compromise. But if we have people on the far left and the far right, how are they going to get to the middle? It's pretty far away.
1: What is the incentive for parties to support something like this, right? If the outcome of what we have seen across the country is a more advantageous Democratic map, like in California or New York, or a more advantageous Republican map, like we have seen in Florida or Texas, why would members of those parties, leaders of those parties, say, you know what, we need to figure out a way to make this more competitive? What's the incentive?
0: So I think you're asking the wrong question. And it's clear.
1: I do that sometimes.
0: Well, it's not your fault, but a lot of people are asking this question. There is no incentive for parties to do this, for lawmakers to do this, right? They say, without saying it, they don't trust the voters to back their policies. That's what gerrymandering really is. Our message isn't working, so we don't trust the voters to show up on election day and vote for our policies. We need to ensure victory. And the only way to do that is to suppress the rights of other people. That's what the parties are saying. But now we need to wake up the people to say, enough is enough. And it can't be, Jared, that my life gets better because your life gets worse, or your life gets better because my life gets worse. It shouldn't be that way. It should be, if we're running against one another, it should be your policies versus my policies. And then an electorate that is fairly drawn should get to decide which of us wins. It shouldn't be that you have more eggs in the basket than I do. And even if I have better policies, I can't win. So we need to wake the people up to know that they are the ones that have the power here. You know, in this country, we deflect a lot to the lawmakers and to the president, but we pay their salaries. You would never in any business allow your employees to treat you like this. And what happens if your employee goes off the rails from what your mission is? They get fired. We should be firing lawmakers across the country that are not representing us in the way that we deserve.
1: I mean, it sounds like then what you are advocating for in this book, and certainly to this interview, is almost a grassroots political movement.
0: Is 100%.
1: That's what you want to see. I mean, you want this to become an electoral issue for voters and for candidates.
0: So when I talk to different people, it doesn't matter what side of the aisle you're coming to, and most people that I've come across, they truly vote for one reason, right? Whether it's to back your party, you're a straight D, or you're straight R, just down the ballot, or you care about a single issue, and that's what you think about when you're in the voting booth. But what I tell them all the time is, if you take a look at the issue that you care about, and it's not getting solved, well, why do you think it is that it's not getting solved? Well, it's not getting solved because you can't obviously have a compromise with your lawmakers and they are not pushing things forward. Well, if they're not doing it, then you need to get to the deeper level here. And while I'm very glad that gerrymandering is now in the political zeitgeist right now, this is something that people need to pay attention to. That's why I'm saying, yes, 2026 midterms are coming up here in 10 minutes. But in 2 years, we're going to have a presidential election. And if we know that Congress abdicates its duty to the president, then we need to ask these candidates, are they going to make this a policy position? Because we are so close, Jared, from the next census coming out, the Voting Rights Act now, Section 2 having been gutted, that every state in this country is 5 minutes away from being all blue and all red. So what do you tell a Republican voter that's going to be in that disenfranchised place that's a fully Democratic state and vice versa? We can't have it get there. So yes, we need to have a grassroots movement across the country right now to wake everybody up to say enough is enough. The lawmakers have had their shot, and this isn't the way that we want things to go.
1: And that was going to be my final question, is we have a census coming up in 2030 that will give the data, the information for states to start this process of the every 10-year redistricting that is traditionally done. We'll find out how many seats in Congress each state has. You want to see legislation. You want to see a solution, it sounds like, before that 2030 date.
0: So let's put it in perspective, Jared. Republicans control Washington right now across the board. If they were so upset about what Democrats are doing in different states, Mike Johnson could put a bill on the floor today. Let's ban gerrymandering once and for all. John Thune passes it, Donald Trump signs it, and my book is no longer relevant. I'll just go home. Right? That's not going to happen. Go to the other side of the aisle. Democrats have been advocating for the John R. Lewis Voting Rights Advancement Act. That would do a bunch of things. But at the same time, you've had House Minority Leader Hakeem Jeffries saying out loud that we are going to fight fire with fire. And in our book, we have a line that says, you know what happens when you fight fire with fire? You don't put out the flames, you just burn the whole house down. And you can't have that. So yes, we do need to have legislation right now. What exactly is the specific solution? Rory and I point to different things. But the point that we will make is there are a lot of proposals right now that are on the table that need serious consideration because they are a lot better than the status quo. And yes, it needs to happen right now.
1: The book is Draw the Line in Ohio. It is, I think, a timely book. It looks back. It looks forward where we are headed. There it is right there. Draw the Line in Ohio. Josh, appreciate it.
0: Jared, thanks for having me. Happy to come back again and talk more.
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13: Here's a look inside the Beltway. I'm Jeff Manasso. Construction on a White House ballroom can continue following a divided decision from the U.S. Supreme Court. The court lifting a lower court's order that halted construction on a $400 million ballroom project. It's a temporary win for President Trump, who says the ballroom is needed for national security because the project includes a military and security facility. Lower courts have found the project is likely illegal without approval from Congress. But an order from the U.S. Supreme Court says the group challenging the project, the National Trust for Historic Preservation, likely doesn't have the right to sue. 4 justices, including Chief Justice John Roberts, joined a dissent arguing the demolition of the building's east wing and construction of a new ballroom is likely unlawful. President Trump says that more drug makers are signing on to a pledge to lower prescription prices. 9 medium pharmaceutical firms are agreeing to cut prices for U.S. patients as part of the president's most favored nations deal, with the president saying that price agreements have been made with more than a dozen drug makers over the past year, covering more than 90% of the pharmaceutical market. The president is touting falling drug prices as part of an affordability agenda ahead of the midterm elections. For the Fox News Rundown, I'm Jeff Manasso.
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29: I'm Chad Pergram with the Speaker's Lobby. President Trump has more than 2 years left in his term. The GOP is already starting to figure out what direction the party should go when he leaves office in early 2029. That debate will come into sharper focus with the approaching midterm elections and the realization that President Trump will soon be a lame duck. GOP strategists and political experts say the discussion about what comes next will begin to ramp up considerably after the November election. The debate will center on whether the Trump revolution on a host of issues such as trade will live on with the GOP. President Trump will leave a massive void behind, and President Trump is one of a kind. So it's not like Republicans can simply presume that Trumpism lives on. In the late 1980s and early 1990s, Reaganism had legs for a while, but that phenomenon died out. Some Republicans are mystified by the escalation of a trade war with Canada, especially as Republicans try to win tough races in several states along the Canadian border, including Maine, Michigan, and Alaska. With the Speaker's Lobby, Chad Pergram, Fox News.

Committee on House Administration first began investigating Act Blue in 2023 over concerns the platform might have been accepting donations in violation of federal election law, allowing foreign contributions for political campaigns and candidates. Then, a New York Times report revealed a law firm working with Act Blue told the organization their chief executive, Regina Wallace Jones, may have misled lawmakers about how they vet donations to ensure they're not from foreign sources. She had said they conducted multi-layered screenings, but the law firm concluded that might not be the case, writing this presents a substantial risk to Act Blue.

0: Blue. The organization serves as a fundraising platform for various Democratic causes, campaigns, and candidates. Earlier this summer, at a congressional hearing, Ohio Congressman Jim Jordan was among many to question Wallace Jones.
1: Your board chairman said ActBlue accepted up to 38 million contributions in 2024 that had the signs of foreign origin. How much fraud is too much fraud?
2: On the advice of counsel, I respectfully decline to answer the question pursuant to my Fifth Amendment rights under the Constitution.
0: This was her answer for repeated questions. An ActBlue co-founder pleaded the Fifth during his closed-door deposition in August, and this week sources told Fox News another ActBlue board member, Kimberly Peeler Allen, also pled the Fifth during her hearing. Fox News correspondent Mark Meredith tried to talk to her in the halls of Congress as she left her interview.
3: What did you have a chance to say to the committee today?
4: Sorry, don't worry, we gotta get on our way.
3: Oh, don't worry, I'll walk with you. Question for you, what did you have a chance to say to the committee?
0: So where's the investigation going as those called before lawmakers refused to talk?
4: Well, it's clearly that ActBlue had become a money laundering operation for the Democratic Party, and that's very unfortunate.
0: We spoke with Texas Republican Congressman Pat Fallon earlier this week.
4: Their compliance and fraud prevention was severely lacking, and they actually were training their employees to do almost no verifications. Like, for instance, if somebody used PayPal, their software didn't even vet that at all. And they found internally, we've seen that they found instances, scores of instances, where foreign money was actually accepted. And that's a major no-go. That's a violation of federal law, and people can, you know, there's criminal penalties to be had. And if they were on the up and up, then why is everyone that used to work for ActBlue taking the Fifth Amendment? Also, why did their entire compliance team leave ActBlue after the 2024 election? I'm talking everybody, because some shady things were going on and they got caught with their hand in the cookie jar and now they're running for the hills.
0: Tell us why such a big part of this is the acceptance of donations from credit cards while not requiring that CVC or CVV number. Is that a big red flag that donations weren't necessarily from the people that they said they were from?
4: Huge red flag, because then you're accepting donations from somebody they say they're, so you know, they're A and they're actually person B. That's why we all go through that when we make purchases online. I can't remember the last time they didn't require me to give that 3-digit number on the back of my credit card, and yet ActBlue wasn't doing that or enforcing it. It is really one of those things that make you go, And, you know, now we know why, is because they just wanted to get money in the door, and they really didn't have much of a concern as to where it was coming from, when federal law clearly states that United States citizens and only United States citizens can donate to campaigns.
0: What do you all suspect here? Like, how much money do you think may have flowed toward Democratic campaigns or candidates from foreign organizations or individuals? I've heard a few numbers, but they might pertain to a specific year. Is there an estimate?
4: Well, it's into the millions. It's hard to say right now. It's vast, and it's definitely game changing. You can see it in they're reflected in their fundraising numbers now. They're far down from where they were in previous election cycles. And again, that's one of those. Why would it be the case if it weren't for the fact that, yes, they were not doing things the right way, you know, previously?
0: If everyone's pleading the Fifth, it sounds like three so far. What happens now? If Congress keeps running into a wall, is there another investigation that should happen or is happening regarding this if Congress can't get the answers they want or need?
4: Yeah, there's three committees of jurisdiction. And what you need to do, what we do on the Oversight Committee, is we go where the evidence leads us. And that's the best way to do an investigation. And you continue to try and find as much as you can. I mean, when Joe Biden was president, the Oversight Committee found lots of very interesting things that should have been vetted and then prosecuted by the Department of Justice, but the Biden Department of Justice wouldn't do it. One of the people, of course, was Hunter Biden, and he gave him a blanket pardon. So we couldn't pursue that moving forward. But so that's what we're focused on doing. Chairman Comer's done an excellent job, and we're going to continue to do that.
0: Well, right now, we're talking about fundraising. Everyone is raising money right now, or maybe most of it has wrapped up for midterms. What do you think Republicans need to do over these next couple of months? Or are voters' minds, for the most part, made up by September?
4: Most, I'll say this, and it's a great question. Most voters' minds are already made up. However, for those small percentage that's not, they're going to make the difference in a lot of these races. We've got about 21 House seats that will determine who's in the majority moving forward. And what the Democrats have decided to do is say, you know, we're going to make affordability the issue, which I find rather ironic, considering that they were the ones that created the affordability crisis in the first place by spending literally trillions of dollars that we didn't have while Joe Biden was president and using COVID as an excuse. If you remember, the inflation rate got to nearly 9% when Joe Biden was president. It's nowhere near that now. It's a fraction of that. And we'd be in an even better spot if we weren't in a conflict with Iran that, quite frankly, was necessary considering they were about they were on the precipice of being nuclear armed. And we have to remind folks that this is a binary choice. And the party that is going to be more fiscally responsible, and by the way, Republicans have a long way to go into where I want us to be. I want us to work towards a balanced budget in the next 7 to 12 years. I want us to reduce the debt to GDP ratio and not act as if money falls from the sky. But we're far better at it than the Democrats are, who don't even want to have a discussion on how to fix Social Security or how to balance a budget.
0: But on that affordability issue, how do Republicans combat concerns over tariffs previously and currently gas prices? Because it does seem like, if you believe the polls, the Trump administration is getting a bulk of the blame, especially for gas prices.
4: Yeah, because people, they go to the pump and gas is higher than it was, and President Trump is in office. What they don't realize is, you know what, both Bushes, both Clintons, Biden, Harris, and President Trump had in common. They all said they would not allow Iran to go nuclear. And he's the one on his watch that had to take action. And there was a consequence for that. But he's also cut a great deal with Venezuela, who has higher oil reserves, I believe, than even Saudi Arabia. So I think the price at the pump, the election is not today. We're in early September. The election will be in 2 months. I do believe personally that gas prices will go down. And there are other commodities and things that have gone down. And I do think that gas will be under control. But you have to also remind them that he did something that was really critical and crucial for national security.
0: So history tells us the party in power at this point is likely to lose the majority in the House. But there's a lot of talk about the possibility the GOP loses the Senate as well after these midterms. What would that mean for the next 2 years for Republicans and President Trump's agenda? Is there anything you see getting done in that scenario?
4: Unfortunately, the way the left has taken a left turn, you know, it's like left turn after left turn after left turn, like a NASCAR race, you know, the DSA, and there's, I think now, maybe 38 candidates that would be, by any fair definition, described as hard or very far left. Now, it doesn't, I don't know how many will win general elections, but it's not likely. And now, to your first point, the House, we might hold the House. We might defy gravity because it is a different environment. It's not an easy one. It's certainly difficult, but we can defy it. There's nobody voting in any elections in September, number one. Number two, there's really about 21 House seats that are going to determine the majority. And I believe we're at about 209. So of those seats, you know, we need to win about a third of them and we will maintain the majority. So when you see those polls of generically Democrats are plus 5 or 6 over Republicans, this isn't going to be decided generically across the board. It's going to be decided in those 21 districts, and candidates matter in those 21 districts. So there's going to be very few, I'd say a couple hundred thousand people voting that will determine the direction. That's the House. Now on the Senate, the Republicans certainly have an easier path to hold the majority, and it's going to be determined. They just fumbled the ball. I think the Democrats gave away Michigan because that nut that they nominated is literally in orbit around Neptune. He is crazy. He's an America hater. He's down in the polls. And I don't think that's going to improve. So that was a gift that'll be a flip towards us. So I have every confidence that the Republicans will hold the Senate when it's all said and done.
0: Yeah, to your point, it could be a very different vibe, though, in January, with at least a few new members of Congress who are Democratic Socialists from New York, maybe Colorado, Michigan, Pennsylvania. What do you anticipate? Are you going to be, you know, eating popcorn, watching the other side? Or is this going to really impact everything and everyone?
4: It's definitely going to impact us all. When you have people that serve in the United States Congress that don't believe in their heart of hearts that the United States of America is an unbalanced, a force of good in the world, that they don't believe that we're the greatest country history's ever known, that's a problematic thing. Those are adversaries from within. And it's not healthy because it also has an effect. I saw it with some of the squad, if you will, on the Oversight Committee in 2021 when the Republicans were in the minority, that you had like moderate chairs that were being influenced and afraid that the AOCs of the world were going to come after them with their allies in Democratic primaries. So they were really affecting their priorities and their agenda and moving it hard to the left. And that's not good for America moving forward either. So I think we're going to probably, unfortunately, see more of that, or at least the rhetoric will get even hotter.
0: Texas Republican Congressman Pat Fallon, thank you so much for joining us.
4: Thank you. Take care and God bless.
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6: Man, I love this place. I've been surfing here since I was a kid. Now, seeing my grandson out on the water, it means everything to me. 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
18: Fox News. I'm Deborah Valentine. U.S. Envoy Steve Witkoff and Jared Kushner plan to meet with Ukrainian President Zelensky today amid a renewed push for peace. Here's Fox's Jill Nadeau.
19: Both Russia and Ukraine called off airstrikes against each other's capitals through the weekend, while Witkoff and Kushner are in the region.
18: The two U.S. envoys met with Russia's president on Saturday, although no major progress was reported. The Republican National Committee has announced keynote speakers for this week's first ever 2026 Republican midterm convention on Wednesday and Thursday in Dallas. President Trump is scheduled to deliver the night one keynote address and night two closing remarks. Vice President J.D. Vance will give the night two keynote address. Additional speakers include Treasury Secretary Scott Bessent. 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

0: a look outside the Beltway. I'm Tanya J. Powers. The owner of an Oklahoma marijuana extraction facility faces murder charges after an explosion killed two of his employees. Ryan Bassam is free on $2 million bond. Prosecutors say the workers were illegally making hazardous chemicals when the explosion happened. A fire marshal said he had ordered the business to cease operations the week before the blast after a failed inspection. A new California law, which would go into effect in January, bars social media platforms from using what some experts consider to be addictive features for users under 16, including infinite scroll, autoplay, and algorithms. The ban would apply to social media platforms like Instagram, TikTok, Snapchat, and YouTube. It also establishes an independent advisory commission to monitor the evolving platforms and the features they offer kids. And many in Florida's Jewish community are condemning a Nazi flag displayed at the Kia Center Arena in Orlando. Outrage erupted after a boxing event last weekend in which an audience member held up a flag featuring a swastika. The display of the Nazi symbol appeared to be in support of Paul Miller, a fighter known as Gypsy Crusader. He was fighting a Jewish opponent at the time. A statement from the Kia Center said in part, Orlando venues condemn all forms of hate speech, discrimination, racism, and anti-Semitism. For the Fox News Rundown, I'm Tanya J. Powers.
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2: 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The defending national champions, well, they opened up their season in style. 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Elsewhere, top-ranked Ohio State opens with a big 56-3 victory over Ball State. Alabama blows out East Carolina 48-10. Houston outscores Oregon State 33-20. 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That's sports on the Fox News Rundown. 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

0: 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Plus, we will follow this week's RNC convention in Dallas. I'm Jessica Rosenthal. 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
7: More strikes on Iran. I'm Ted Lindner, Fox News. U.S. forces launched strikes on three Iranian oil tankers after Iran targeted two American warships with ballistic missiles. Fox's Trey Yinks with more from the Gulf region.
8: In local media reports in Iran, there are indications that the United States actually communicated with these vessels beforehand to ensure that sailors on board were not killed. Iranian state media released a clip of the U.S. Navy communicating directly with one of the vessels, telling the control room to evacuate the backside of the ship to ensure that people were not killed in these strikes. And so it's an indication that the U.S. military wants to send a very clear message of force to the Iranians, but they're not looking to kill civilians in the process. As this moves forward, though, there are questions about how the Iranians will respond. You still have the IRGC launching attacks in this area, and they have now expanded those attacks, not just targeting commercial vessels, but also the U.S. military.
7: CENTCOM reports the U.S. vessels were able to avoid the missiles. No Americans were injured. Rescue efforts in Nepal continue after devastating floods near the country's border with China. Fox's Chanley Painter with more.
9: Two more people rescued in Nepal 10 days after devastating floods struck the country. A Chinese man was pulled from a tunnel early Saturday while a woman was rescued from a mud-filled home. A massive wall of water along the Nepal-Tibet border last month killed at least 1,300 people, 5,000 including 75.

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4: U.S. Envoy Steve Witkoff and Jared Kushner met with Russian President Putin at the Kremlin Saturday as Washington tries to revive stalled efforts to end the war in Ukraine. The closed-door talks lasted more than 3 hours, but no breakthrough was announced. Russia and Ukraine agreeing to temporarily halt strikes on each other's capitals during the diplomatic push, although attacks continued elsewhere. Witkoff and Kushner are now in Kyiv for talks with Ukrainian President Zelensky, their first visit to the Ukrainian capital as part of the peace effort. Following the declaration of a mistrial in the Lindsey Clancy triple murder case, Fox's C.B. Cotton reports on potential next steps.
5: In the future, she could face another murder trial with jurors on the same or reduced charges. Here's the thing, though. If prosecutors decide to lower the charges, there could be a bench trial, and that's where the judge delivers the verdict. There could also be some kind of plea agreement that includes psychiatric commitment. The charges could also be dismissed entirely. This trial included 5 weeks of testimony and about 40 hours of deliberations over 6.5 days. Clancy does not deny killing her 3 children back in 2023, but her attorneys argued during the trial that she had been suffering from postpartum psychosis. Prosecutors argued she acted deliberately and planned the killings.
4: The case is scheduled for a status conference on September 29th. And voters in the eastern German state of Saxony-Anhalt are casting ballots in a closely watched election that could give the far-right Alternative for Germany party its first state government. The AfD seeking an outright majority where Chancellor Friedrich Merz's center-right party has led for 24 years. Even if the AfD finishes first, taking power is not guaranteed. Other major parties refuse to work with it, meaning the AfD would likely need a majority to install its candidate as governor. I'm Ted Lindner. This is Fox News.
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0: Going bell to bell with the best in professional wrestling news, entertainment, and lots of Sin City surprises from inside the squared circle. 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
2: Good morning, Las Vegas. What's going on? Welcome to the Mark Hoax Show. New time slot, at least for now. 5 to 7 a.m., plus we're going to be live streaming, too. By the way, that 0500, what's that O stand for? Oh, my God, Mark Hoax is on the air! Yeah! You guys on the East Coast, you know, getting a little kicks out there, man. You're going to have a great time on that live stream in the Odyssey app. What Odyssey app do you say? What is this thing that you speak of? Well, it's a great app that has all of our programming from 220 plus stations, a rewind feature. So for those of you here in Las Vegas that may not have woken up yet, but you still want to hear the show, just click that little rewind and off you go. We're also live streaming on X, YouTube, and Facebook, and we're going to be doing a little extra live streaming today, too. And I don't know how long I'll have him. Maybe I'll have him the whole show. We'll find out. But let's bring in my good pal, who's on the East Coast, so he didn't have to get up super early. He is the amazing, the wonderful, the president of wrestling. Good morning, Phil Stamper. What's up?
3: Good morning. It is still morning.
2: Yes. Oh, man. But yeah, we're going to live stream after the show. So, just give everybody kind of an adjustment period. And, here's the best part. Phil, I got up at 2:45 this morning to come over. 2:45. Mm-hmm. Can you imagine what I'm going to be like on a live stream where I can say whatever words I so choose, in a couple of hours? It's going to be great. So hang around, right?
3: Be afraid. Be very afraid.
2: Yeah, and I know Eric Hayes is going to be joining us. We'll see if Coach is going to be coming in at some point, too. Coach is in Arizona, but he's an hour ahead. Eric was working late last night, so we'll get him in here. But oh, my God, Phil. I was doing show prep this morning.
3: Mm-hmm.
2: There's a lot of stuff.
3: There is.
2: A lot of stuff.
3: I don't know if because this just happened last night.
2: Butcher.
3: Former AEW wrestler, The Butcher, Andy Williams, collapsed at an event last night. Mixed reports on current status.
2: So
3: right now, just hoping he's well.
2: Yeah, Ringside News, I think, jumped the gun on that a little bit. But yeah, I did see that this morning. And give me one second, because I have the full story here buried somewhere. But yes, The Butcher, the tag team, The Butcher and The Blade of AEW, was at an event last night and wrestling, and he collapsed in the ring. And apparently they brought out the defibrillators. We're doing CPR on him and rushing him to the hospital. But like I said, Ringside News reported he had passed, but that is not the case, at least at this point. So we want to wish him and his family and friends, and man, the fans that were there that had to be rough. Had to be rough. So,
3: and it did the right thing and stopped the show. And
2: yes,
3: was like, we're done. Like this is taking priority. This has to happen.
2: Yeah. So we want to wish Andy the best, and hope you're recovering, and we'll show you love on the show, man. We really do appreciate you. Butcher and Blade, I thought, really underrated tag team in AEW. Of course, they were originals in there, and so hopefully he's okay. But yeah, so that was a big story. By the way, also breaking at 3:30 in the morning, Conrad Thompson reported that superstar Bill Dundee, one of the all-time legends in Memphis wrestling, has passed away at the age of 82.
3: Oh, wow.
2: Yeah, so we lost a superstar. Of course, he was the foil for Jerry Lawler, either by being a pal or being an enemy in Memphis for a very long time, but just a spectacular wrestling mind and cool dude. But we also lost superstar Bill Dundee at the age of 82 today, so. So this is the way to start things off. All right. Yeah. Oh. Let's be peppy. Woo-hoo. Oh, man.

0: Phil,
1: Yes, sir.
0: there was a pretty big show Sunday night.
1: Was there?
0: Yeah, just a little bit. As AEW All In takes off, and man, that plane didn't stop from takeoff until I think it did a lap around the world. I mean, just an unbelievable show for AEW. And let me get the match listings here real quick. There we go. And I thought first, just on the pre-show, pretty good pre-show. Pretty good pre-show. You know, it was not any five-star classics on there, but of course it built up to some pretty cool stuff. You know, we had an eight-man tag match, Leo Rush and the Rascals taking on the Ops. We had Harley Cameron and Chris Statlander. And by the way, Chris Statlander's insane. I've interviewed her before. But she's awesome, and Harley's
1: You mean
0: crazier.
1: insane in an endearing way?
0: Yes, very much. Those two are something else. But they beat Sisters of Sin. I don't know if you really wanted to beat Heart and Blue, but it's okay. I think America's going to survive. Boom and Doom, big Boom AJ just takes over the crowd again. CQT Marshall and the Hurt Syndicate. What a crazy team that was. Beating up on Shane Taylor's Promotions. So nice one there. Persephone. This one, now I got to talk about this one, Phil. Beats Maya World for the AEW TBS Championship. Before we mention how the ending happened, are you surprised that Persephone won this match with Maya getting that big push?
1: A little bit, honestly, yes. But you know, this was a pay-per-view that was supposed to set a new bar, and I think was successful at it for AEW. And hey, make some changes and make some surprising things happen. Hey, let's go.
0: Yeah. And of course, there was some outside interference that cost Maya World that championship. And that was our good friend, the girl who I she's perfect, except for she's not an Eagles fan. She's a Steelers fan. That is Dr. Britt Baker, DMD, who is now back from whatever hiatus that Tony Khan had her on. Someday we're going to hear that story. I can't wait. But Dr. Britt Baker, DMD, is back. She has associated herself with Persephone. Crowd goes nuts as Britt is back. Phil, Britt Baker's back. I mean, after all this time, what is going on with that? I mean, I still haven't figured it out.
1: There's been a lot of speculation for a long time. I don't know. I don't know.
0: Man, you know.
1: I'm really curious. Yeah, I'm also waiting for the story. I feel like I thought by now we would have heard something.
0: Yeah, well.
1: Because even the rumors that came out were like, no.
0: Yeah, so, you know, did it have something to do with her making that comment to Serena Deeb that said no one cares about you and got buried from there? I don't know. But they've called out Thunder Rosa, so maybe we're going to get to run it back with Britton and Rosa. Boy, and it's just what a road for both of those two after they had that match of the year a few years ago. I mean, it's crazy to think about it. But yeah, so Thunder Rosa going to be
1: It's going to be exciting.
0: yeah, it should be terrific. So then we get to the Trios Roulette Royale to close out the pre-show. And we had a lot of wild teams in this thing, man. I'm not going to say who the last one was till last, but I don't know, Hangman Adam Page and Brodito, the champs, Bang Bang Gang and Conglomeration out there. We had the Death Riders. We had the Demand. We had the Dogs. We had domestic violence between Marina Shafir and her husband Roderick Strong as they got into it, and Roddy gave her a backbreaker. You said
1: My brain first went, was there a tag team I missed?
0: Yeah, because Marie was out there with the Death Riders, and she got in the ring, and she got chucked by Daddy, Daddy Spanker. But real quick on that spot, look, I was amused by it, and I think if you follow professional wrestling long enough, you know it's like they probably do that in the gym 100 times a day. You know, all that kind of stuff. So,
1: Yeah.
0: you know, the people, the minority of people out there are like, oh, you can't have the man beating up a woman. Come on. It's professional wrestling. It was funny.
1: And I'm sure if Marina didn't want to do it, she wouldn't have done it.
0: No.
1: It's Marina. Like, if for those of you, I'm going to tell a really random story, and if he finds out that I'm saying that, I might get hit in the head. We've had Marina at Wrestling Revolver. Always great to work with. She was going to introduce the Mother's Milk submission. And Sammy's like, when he heard the name of it, he's like, I'm not sure what you mean. And she like snatched him in like a heartbeat and had him on the ground. And I was like, it was a very funny moment. Because it happened so fast and so sudden.
0: Oh, Marina's awesome. I love that woman. She is fantastic. I hope I get to interview her someday. She is something else. But we're going through the match. People are getting thrown out of the ring. And as the pre-show ends, and smart play by Tony, as I was watching the pre-show while we were on the air last week, and the last team pops up. It's the wild card team. Swerve Strickland comes out. And then kaboom, as the new level, the former New Day guys, Kofi and Austin Creed, come out to a massive, massive pop. And they end up winning the match, so they are the new Trios champions. But we got to talk about the new level being in AEW. I mean, Phil, I hate to say it for WWE, but I think this was a big mistake. I really do, on a lot of fronts, to let them go. What do you think? How are you feeling about the new level? Who, by the way, they looked awesome on Dynamite, too.
1: I am so happy. like that's just it. At the end of the day, I want everyone to be happy. Like, you know, yeah. I'm not like, kumbaya, let's all rah, rah, rah. But at the same time, like, this is awesome. They're going to have some more creative freedom. We're going to see, I think, a different... You're going to see them as you knew them because they are them, but you're going to see them notched up a little bit.
0: Yeah.
1: I think they're also going to be able to leverage the talent that AEW has in a different way and let them shine. I mean, how much attention has Myron Reed gotten this week off of one move that he did mm-hmm. that he's done before that everyone's like, oh my gosh, he just did this incredible thing to them. And it's like, yeah. But now, because it was done on the next level or the new level, now all of a sudden it's like, oh my gosh, it's insane. And oh, I didn't know he could do that. So I think the presence of the new level is only going to heighten the other talent there too. And they can still go. Yep. This isn't a situation of like a WWE person who's left and like, oh, we're going to get like two stars out of what they had before. Like they're not going to do that. I feel in my soul that Kofi and Austin Creed have that in them, that they're like, we're not going to give our lowest performance. We're going to try to give you, no pun intended, a new level.
0: Yeah. And they were, I mean, Creed was doing some stuff on Dynamite that was like, wow, we forgot he can go like this. So that's going to be, it's going to be a lot of fun to see what those two do. But on a larger scale, having seen in the past what the New Day meant to the African American community and the kids especially, this to me is just an absolute whoops by WWE. They should never let them go. And Conrad Thompson actually reported that they wanted them to take a 75% pay cut, Phil. 75% for the New Day? Are you kidding me? No wonder they left. And they didn't even think twice. They are out of there. Wow.
1: I believe we've talked about this before. Just it is disrespectful. And at the same time, I also see I can see a perspective because they weren't using them that much.
0: Yeah.
1: And it's like, well, that isn't their decision. They're not saying they don't want to be on the road. You're saying that, WWE. Like, use them. They're just so popular. I'm not going to lie. Like, one of my favorite my favorite moments that happened with the New Day had nothing to do with them physically in person. It was WrestleMania weekend in New Orleans. And I remember I was like, I want to go see the city. So I went down a couple days early and just to tour the city. and I'm seeing different museums, and I go to the World War II Museum, and there's a Civil War Museum, which is a little bit more of the Museum of Northern Aggression than it is a Civil War Museum, if you understand what I'm trying to say.
0: Gotcha.
1: And I walk out, and here's the first banner on the street for WrestleMania, and it's the New Day.
0: Wow.
1: And I was like, this is the best placement in wrestling history.
0: That's funny.
1: Man, they are awesome.
0: They are.
1: And just as people. They're just amazing people. And so I'm really, really happy to see them.
0: Yeah. It's a shame Big E couldn't go to, you know, with the injury, and plus, you know, he's doing well. I mean, he's got a great spot in WWE.
1: Yeah.
0: But, you know, this is going to be a very interesting time to watch these guys go. And they made an appearance later on the card. We're going to talk about that. But, yeah, that kind of wrapped up the pre-show. So, like I said, let's get our first break in. And, by the way, before I go, don't forget we are live streaming the show on X, YouTube, and Facebook. Go to X at Mark Hoke Show. YouTube and Facebook, The Mark Hoke Show. You can get in here and you can put comments up in the chat box. And let's hear your opinions, because we're going to be doing this for 2 hours plus an extra hour-ish after we get off the air on KDON. So it's going to be a lot of fun. So get in there and let's chat, shall we? All right, let's get a break in. And we come back, we're going to start rolling on more on the main card for AEW All In, an incredible success. And did we have the best ring entrance of all time at AEW All In? Did we? We'll talk about it when we come back. Phil Stamper, Mark Hoke. Stick around, everybody.

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10: Oh, yeah. Jesus ain't got nothing on me this morning. I am fired up. I am ready to go. It is the Mark Hoke Show in our new time slot, at least for now, 5 to 7 a.m. We were at 8 o'clock, and for those that, just real fast, those that don't know why this show switched, well, we had a little fun with a land dispute where our transmitter for our other talk station, KXNT, was, and they decided, we're going to drop KXNT. Devastating. I mean, a lot of us were really upset about it, but the two stations, our two talk stations, emerged into one on KDON, and while some others did not survive the cut, you know, because they're not good.
11: Oh, no.
10: We did.
11: Oh, no.
10: Oh, yeah. I went there. But I miss Dahlia. Dahlia's awesome. But, yeah, so we had just had to shift a little bit, but we are still here, which I want to thank the Odyssey management team, because you know what? We get ratings on Sunday morning. It's pretty incredible. So, well, people dig us. So thanks for sticking with us, everybody. We appreciate
11: it. You like us. You really like us.
10: They do. They do. See,
12: that's my best King Julian without ever trying to be King Julian.
10: Yeah. This is me at 5 a.m., kids. You better get used to it for a while. All right. So we continue on AEW All In, Phil Stamper. We get the Brawling Birds. They are the new AEW Women's Tag Team Champions as they beat Divine Dominion. The team that, I'll be honest with you, they look pretty unbeatable, except for taking on these birds. This was building up for a while, and I thought it was a good buildup. But Alex Windsor and Jamie Hayter knock off Megan Bain and Lena Cross to win the women's tag titles. And, of course, this isn't over, by the way, because those two teams will be meeting it all out in a Chicago street fight, which, knowing these four women, that's going to get nasty. But new tag women's tag champs, Phil.
12: I'm excited. I'm very happy that it's no longer on Megan Bain and Lena.
10: Okay. That's just okay. If you can't see a live stream,
12: is this way I can put it.
10: Phil's yeah. Got a silly little grin on his face like an elf on a shelf right now. It's pretty funny.
12: It's early and I'm drinking a lot of caffeine.
10: Man, this is going to be fun till I crash. Just wait till I crash. It's not going to be good. John Moxley beats Nigel McGuinness to win the Continental Challenge Cup, hangs on to his AEW Continental Championship. But Nigel just put on a show, and he was hurt too. He got hurt in the match here in Las Vegas in that first round battle. But Moxley stays on as Continental Champion. My heart was screaming Nigel, but you knew John was winning this match.
12: Yeah, for a whole lot of reasons.
10: Yeah.
12: And that's nothing against Nigel at all.
10: No.
12: You just knew the trajectory it was going to go.
10: Yeah, but a great match between those two. And then we got a really good one as the Rainmaker, Kazuchika Okada, defeats Kyle Fletcher and Takeshita to win the International Championship from his
13: stablemate in the Don Callis family nonetheless. So, man, are we going to get a lot of Okada Fletcher? As, of course, Kyle will probably hit Don Callis in the head with various objects as this goes on. It's probably going to get very ugly. He wasn't happy about this this match being made. But Okada is the international champion. Three guys that are headed towards the top of the card, Phil. What do you think about all three of these guys right now?
12: Well, first, anybody that hits, you know, Don Callis in the head, you know, bonus points.
13: Fair enough.
12: That just ups you even more to me. And Kyle Fletcher being the one to do it, I mean, hey. He just only has an upward trajectory.
13: Yeah.
12: In general, I think the world of him. Before everybody else, I remember being like ridiculed that from people like, what do you mean? He's just a tag guy. He's just, oh, he looks like Will Ospreay. Like, no, look, he is amazingly talented.
13: Yes.
12: And I'm glad more and more people are seeing it.
13: When he took on Ospreay down in LA, and I forget which pay-per-view that was, in that steel cage match, just unreal. But, you know, Okada's got a title. Again, we're still waiting for Okada to get in the world championship picture. I'm dying for that, but it looks like it's going to be a long way off. But Takeshita's out there too. But a really good match between those guys. So they spoiled my fantasy booking on this one, Phil. This next match, Andrade El Idolo wins the Casino Gauntlet match, which gets you a shot at the AEW World Title. He pins Nick Wayne. He outwits MJF. You know, I was hoping
12: that
13: for
12: doesn't take a lot.
13: Yeah, I was. Oh wow. I was hoping for the MJF win and then the spoil at spoiling Ospreay's celebration. Did not happen, though. Andrade gets the win, and he'll be lining up down the road for world title shot. Were you a little surprised that Andrade was the one to come out of this one?
12: I don't mixed, honestly. I don't have any opposition to the fact that he won. I feel like that's been on the radar for a while of him, you know, coming back into the main title picture. I'm not shocked at all. And I'm going to add though really quick, Nick Wayne, I will be very honest. I used to be on camp, not Nick Wayne. Like I just thought he was too young. He needed more time cooking before he was on such a stage. And he has just progressed. It's really in I'm going to say in the last maybe 8 months, like you watch him now and the way he moves in the ring is so different, and in such an improved way. And so like, I'm very happy for him too. Sorry. I wanted to throw that out there really quick, but Andrade, let's go.
13: Will he be a world champion at some point, Phil? Do you think that I think Tony sees him that way. I really do. Mm-hmm.
12: It would be cool to see it, and I don't think there's an opposition. You know, here's the fun thing, that there is such a diverse talent pool that you can really go. This person can be world champion at AEW. This person can be world champion at AEW. This person can be world champion at AEW. And it's not in a way that's watered down. It's right. That you've developed main event stars that people can believe in.
13: Yeah,
12: and it's really how I'm feeling.
13: Yeah, and Andrade, I mean, they turned him loose this time around, and he is looking great. So we'll see where the road leads for Andrade El Idolo. Cage and Cope taking on the Young Bucks. They retain. Good match, pretty good match, but I think Cage and Cope would prefer a little slower style than the craziness of the Young Bucks. But still a really good match. But Phil, you know what match I wanted.
12: Yeah.
13: And Tony Khan, darn you, you teased it, but you didn't do it. Because if for those that didn't know, I wanted the ladder match with Cage and Cope, Young Bucks, New Day guys, FTR, and who am I forgetting? Motor City Machine Guns. I wanted that match at All In.
12: Yeah.
13: Well, we kind of got everybody out there. You know, New Level came back out, and Motor City guys came out, FTR came out, and they're all just staring each other down. Phil, the AEW tag team division is just unreal right now. And it's not just a bunch of good teams. It's a bunch of legendary teams that are just going to be banging on each other for a long time. And at All Out, by the way, they've already announced Cage and Cope against FTR and the Young Bucks in a, for now, a three-way ladder match for the AEW World Tag Team titles. So we're already getting part of it. But what'd you think? And how do you feel about the AEW tag division at this point?
12: I mean, it's stacked. Like you just said, I mean, it's absolutely stacked. So it only speaks to the future of what's going to happen there. I had to check something, and this is going to be a little tangent before we go on.
13: Sure.
12: The counter programming by the WWE is so apparent. It isn't no longer a, schedules happen. You know, occasionally we might overlap because there's just so much wrestling out there. And so I had to look at what's happening on September 26th when All Out happens. Oh, it's WWE AAA Worlds Collide is also happening on September 26th.
13: Right.
12: And I'm like, come on. Yeah. And for All In especially, and now All Out, like, one thing I've praised AEW on is they did not want it. They were like, we're not running WrestleMania weekend. That is WWE's. Like, that is their event. That is the highlight of professional wrestling, and you don't touch it.
13: Yeah.
12: They don't. And I've always, and you know, there's some rumor out there about what they might do with WWE going international this year. But it's like, WWE, what are you doing? Not only did they have the NXT pay-per-view, they had a AAA pay-per-view.
13: Mm-hmm. Which nobody watched, by the way. NXT did okay. The AAA was bombed out.
12: Which I feel so bad about.
13: Yeah.
12: Nobody knew it was happening. And I was at a wrestling event when it was happening.
13: Yeah. And I was going to talk about that when we talked about the pay-per-view buys that apparently happened for All In. It's just a bad idea. And the only thing that I can think of, and I can't remember who I heard this from, said that it's not so much that they're trying to pull people away from AEW, but that they may be trying to keep their people from watching AEW and getting hooked on it. And saying, wow, this is pretty cool. And I just don't know why you can't be a fan of both. It's silly.
12: Right.
13: It's so silly.
12: In the day, and you know, I'm a little bit of a nerd, so you know, pardon the analogy that I'm about to throw out there. I remember I'm gonna forget which specific programs, but like, let's say it was like two superhero shows on two competing networks at the same exact time. And because there's this old TV belief of like, well, if you put the two things against each other, it's going to create this rivalry and it's going to create this like versus thing. And I was like, that's dumb. You're just splitting your audience.
13: Right. Yeah. It just makes everybody angry.
12: Right.
13: You know, and look, you're not going to. And I said this when they put this out there weeks ago, they were going to do this. Nobody's going to watch, you know, not watch All In. And if they're an AEW fan, they're not going to say, oh my God, NXT Heat Wave's on. Nope, not going to watch AEW. Forget that. It's silly. By the way, in the chat box, real quick, our friend Coach Keith Morrison, first East Coaster, popping in. Mark, buddy, I'm here. Sorry I'm late. I was looking for my cat this morning. Oh, good God. This earlier time slot is going to be quality entertainment, Phil Stamper. Oh. All right, well, back to All In. Darby Allin, Kevin Knight, some iconic moments in here as we get Sting coming out. Stephen Borden came out first and they end up on the ladder and in the middle of the ring having a moment. They're just beating the hell out of each other. Darby does a coffin drop off the stage set to finish off Kevin Knight and win back the TNT title. You know, we just had Darby in the studio a couple weeks ago. That man is insane. He's insane. There's just no other way to put it. He's sane, but he's insane. So
12: he knows what he's doing.
13: Thank God.
12: But we all want to go, why?
13: Yeah, I know. But some, you know, when he was in here too, if you go back and listen to an interview, he said, you know, I feel great. I feel better than I did when I was younger. I'm like, all right. All right, Darby. We'll see. But, you know, these guys are professionals. They know what they're doing. So don't go jumping 25 feet back first onto something. It's planned. So please. But Darby Allin's new TNT champion. Mercedes Moné beats Willow Nightingale. Will Nightingale had to wrestle this match with a broken hand. And I guess Mercedes felt really bad because she got her nose broken. So everybody's got broken stuff. But what a battle this was, Phil. Those two, and especially with Mercedes having the broken nose and Willow, a broken hand. I mean, wow.
12: Yeah.
13: Wow. But, just a terrific match. And Mercedes has finally climbed the mountaintop. And she is the new AEW World Champion. What'd you think, Phil?
12: Well, I want to address something else because Dave Meltzer put out that Mercedes Moné is the best female wrestler in the history of professional wrestling.
13: Yeah, how about it?
12: Congratulations, Mercedes, on winning. But no. Is she one of the top female stars in the world of professional wrestling? Absolutely. She's crossed over into entertainment. Absolutely. Great.
13: I don't even know if she's the best in the company right now.
12: As much as
13: I hate to say it, because I know that there's a certain lady who hasn't wrestled for a while, but Toni Storm was still sitting out there. So that's going to be fun. That feud happens. Look out. But Tekla did get involved in the pre-show, and I felt bad for her because she just did such a spectacular job as women's champion. And you would have loved to seen her wrestle on the card. But Tekla to me has that it factor. It's not just that she's great in the ring, but there's a presence about her. And I was at a media scrum where she had wrestled in, or after a pay-per-view, and she wrestled in LA, and I was just like, wow. I mean, this woman's confidence walks in the door about a minute before she does. I mean, that's just how much poise she's got. This is going to get fun, Phil, with Mercedes and Tekla.
12: Oh, absolutely. I'm looking forward to it.
13: Yeah. I love Tekla. I really do. I do. She's something else. All right, let's take a break. And when we come back, as we continue hour number one of the Mark Hoke Show in our new time slot, by the way, Javon Campbell in there. Hey, new Hoke time, same Hoke channel. You better believe it, baby. You better believe it. And we will talk about that main event. Oh, my Lord, what a show that was. Stick around, everybody. More on the Mark Hoke Show when we return here on KDON 101.5 FM, the talk of Las Vegas, Odyssey app, live streaming, ex-YouTube, Facebook. We'll be right back.
14: News. I'm Jack Callahan. U.S. Envoy Steve Witkoff and Jared Kushner are in Kyiv today to meet with Ukraine's President Zelensky in a new push for peace with Russia a day after those envoys met with Russia's president in Moscow.
15: No breakthroughs were announced, but Putin's foreign policy advisor called the talks constructive and useful.
14: Fox's Jill Nato reports the two sides have temporarily suspended attacks on the other's capital. Iran claims it has struck an unmanned U.S. vessel near the entrance to the Strait of Hormuz following the U.S. airstrikes on three Iranian oil tankers yesterday.
16: After Iran launched ballistic missiles towards an American aircraft carrier and destroyer, CENTCOM says there's no damage to the U.S. ships and no service members are injured.
14: Fox's Chandley Painter, there is no independent confirmation of Iran's latest claim. 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
10: And welcome back to The Mark Hoke Show here on KDON 101.5 FM, the talk of Las Vegas. We are the best darn weekend show. No, you know, I can't say we're the best show on the station. Jimmy Failla will hunt me down. He will. Kill me will kill me. Probably. I mean,
12: what kind of people do you have over there, buddy?
10: Hey, well, I've hung out with both of them, so that'll give me more reason to clobber me if I say that. But we're pretty darn good. Unfortunately, before we talk about what happened in the main event at All In, we just got a report in from TMZ that the Butcher, Andy Williams, has passed away. Per TMZ, the Allegheny County Medical Examiner's Office told TMZ that Williams passed away Friday night following his health crisis at Mr. Small's Theater in Millvale, Pennsylvania. The Butcher and his partner, The Blade, were battling TME during the Enjoy Wrestling event, leading to its prompt cancellation. So, wow, sad news that we have to report to you that, unfortunately, Andy has passed away, and we want to wish everybody all the best. So hopefully we'll be able to maybe do some things for the family and so on. But yeah, so tough news there, Phil.
12: Yeah, very tough. And I didn't realize he was also a guitarist and was in the heavy metal band called Every Time I Die. But sad.
10: Yeah, just goes to show, guys, you never know. You never know. By the way, in the chat box, commenting about what we were talking about with the ladies, Javon Campbell, 8357. Tekla already previewed her feud with Monet. I would agree with that. Also said Tony Storm, in the meantime, has been posting a lot on the socials the past week. Also, I'd like to see Tekla take the title, then roll right into a brand new classic feud with Timeless Tony and Luther. Why do we have to get Luther? I mean, Tekla will kill Luther. That's no problem. It's Tony that she's got to worry about. Why you gotta bring Luther into this? I think Tekla will like paralyze him with some sort of poison before their match when that happens. But yeah, so that look, the AEW women's division stepping up too. A lot of people, you know, we have the men's side with so many people that could win a world title at a heartbeat, and
13: man, the women are getting there too. So pretty cool stuff. Then we get to the main event, Phil, of All In, featuring Will Ospreay and Kenny Omega. That intro and entrance for Will Ospreay, if you didn't see it, I could not do this justice describing it, but they did a video montage that was narrated by Will's mother, who just said all these terrific things about Will. You're seeing all the videos from the time he started when he was 16 years old, and just some really cool stuff, and his mom saying all these unbelievable things about him. And then you get to the walkout, where first he's with his former United Empire teammates. Zack Sabre is there giving him the nod. Michael Oku and Amira, give him the nod as they're walking by. Of course, rivals from his time in the UK. Ricochet, which the match with Ricochet and him was probably the one that got Ospreay on everybody's radar in the United States. Swerve Strickland comes out. The crowd goes, ooh. Aussie opens out there. Kyle Fletcher, Mark Davis, and of course they were part of United Empire too. Alex Windsor's out there. They have a nice moment, and then Mox pops his head out as Will's getting ready to go and hands him a British flag. Kind of stares at him a little bit with that sheepish grin, like, I prepped you for this. Go get it. And the pyro. The crowd is just insane there. And by the way, that whole video piece and the entrance, you know, they're playing Bob O'Reilly, and just that, Phil, was unreal.
12: Yeah.
13: And then Kenny comes out and does this unbelievable entrance too, with the, you know, the whole anime thing. And it was awesome, but people forgot right away. But let's talk about that entrance. I watched it a ton of times already. Some are saying it's the best ever. What'd you think?
12: My brain's like, I don't know if I want to call it the best ever. I don't know if I want to do that, but amazing.
13: Yeah.
12: Like, such strong production for it, such a way to deliver it. I'm so glad they made some creative decisions that they made along the way to get to this point, even for the match, and then to have it backed up by such amazing, strong quality production. I was like, this is the right note to hit.
13: Yeah, absolutely. So those two go at it for 32 minutes ish, and just an unreal battle. I don't know if Dave gave it like 7 or 7.5 stars or something like that. And I don't know if it was a 7-star match, you know, it's the highest rating ever, but it was incredible. And Will Ospreay walks out with the AEW World Championship, as we all expected. But damn, did those two put on a show. And if Kenny Omega is going to be taking a step back for a while, that's the way to do it, no doubt.
12: One of the things that I think about when you see the energy of that main event, from starting with the entrances, it does make you go, man, I want to be in London next year. Like, it almost feels like this was such the right build. This was such the right way to go. Man. And now imagine if they grow from this moment. And I will say, AEW comes out swinging when it comes to their pay-per-views.
13: Yep.
12: And I think they're such a solid delivery. And I will say Dynamite feels like it's done a little tightening. It's not, you know, it hasn't made a full rotation on the wrench yet. It's done a little tightening. And it's like, this is what you need. You have to have these products that keep delivering, and then you build up a quality program that makes you interested in wanting to come back to see the next one. And like, okay, you're getting there. Please, for the love of God.
13: Like, yeah. Finish your job.
12: Yeah.
13: Yeah. That, I mean, just a great pay-per-view overall once again. And, you know, a huge step forward for AEW. You know, everything that they did production wise, especially around that main event, you know, you could see WWE doing that and not tell the difference. I mean, it was impressive. And, you know, I hope I hope AEW keeps this up because, man, if they just get some more people watching this thing, then we've got a fight, which is terrific. You know, I want both companies to do well. But, man, it would be good to have a real war on this. It was close to happening a few years ago, but now I think we're just about there. So pretty cool stuff.
12: And, you know, I will say WWE, when AEW, here comes AEW. Okay, here what are we going to do against them? Because it's always about that counter-programming piece. Did a move that was so sneaky and underhanded by placing in the student show. More, I hate to say it this way, but NXT is like your developmental. It's it's like younger guys, younger gals, your talent that are building up. They're not the stars yet. You're positioning them to be. And so like, oh, we're going to have the student show go up against AEW. So it's like, okay, well, no wonder why AEW in the beginning, you know, trounced them in the ratings. And then, you know, the NXT moved days because it was like better. Well, they didn't put it against the main product on both sides. They didn't move like Raw to Wednesdays and AEW didn't try to program on Mondays. Because I think in the beginning, that would have been a mistake. I think they still need to tighten up the event itself, the broadcast itself of what they do for Dynamite before you would get to that level. But my brain's like, what happens when it comes to that point?
13: Yeah. It's going to be fun to see what AEW does from here on out, because these last bunch of pay-per-views have just been spectacular. So we'll see how that goes. And we'll also see how hour number two goes as the adrenaline will start to wear off at some point within either this hour on KDON or live strength. I'm not good on those, Phil. I found that out. But look, hour two coming up here on the Mark Hoke Show on KDON 101.5 FM, talking Las Vegas. Also streaming on the Audacy app, AUDACY. 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Live streaming on X, YouTube, and Facebook. Seeing some new people in there. Hey, make a comment. You know, tell Phil he needs some new carnauba wax for the skull or, you know, something like that. Whatever you want to do, it's all good. Stick around. We've got another great hour coming up here on our new time slot, 5, 7 a.m. here on KDON. Stick around because, man, WWE, crazy stuff. People getting cut. It's cats and dogs living together. What are we going to do? Stick around. We'll be right back.
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14: Iran claims it is fired on another U.S. vessel. I'm Jack Callahan, Fox News. The target, an unmanned vessel entering the Strait of Hormuz, but the U.S. military has not confirmed that. But CENTCOM says it struck three Iranian oil tankers yesterday after Iran launched ballistic missiles toward U.S. Navy warships.
16: The U.S. military striking three Iranian oil tankers after Iran launched ballistic missiles towards an American aircraft carrier and destroyer. CENTCOM says there's no damage to the U.S. ships and no service members are injured. The U.S. military says the tankers are part of a shadow network helping to fund Iran's powerful Revolutionary Guard. Iran claims it struck six vessels in response.
14: Fox's Chanley Painter, Iran claims it struck that unmanned U.S. vessel trying to enter the Strait of Hormuz today. President Trump's political operation is making its first major midterm spending move, backing Republican Ken Paxton in the tight Texas Senate race.
8: President Trump indicated on Friday he was planning to allocate $400 to $500 million from his MAGA Inc. super PAC for Republicans in the midterms. Well, now he's pouring $10 million from his massive war chest to boost Texas Attorney General Ken Paxton. The money will go toward digital and TV ads across the state. The move highlights the GOP urgency in the Texas Senate race. No Democrat has won a statewide office in Texas in more than three decades, but polls show Paxton is slightly lagging behind his Democratic opponent, James Tallarico. A University of Texas and Texas Politics Project poll shows Tallarico leading Paxton 42% to 39%.
14: Fox's Madeline Rivera, Tallarico's campaign accuses billionaire-backed dark money groups of lying about him. On the small island nation of Cape Verde off the coast of Africa, a bus accident.

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13: Nearly 300 people in North Carolina may have been exposed to rabies, and health officials there say the source is raising eyebrows. Fox's Roger Stern explains.
14: The rabies came from a traveling petting zoo. It seems a rabid skunk or fox got into the zoo, infecting some of its baby goats. Then at 8 separate events beginning late July, visitors were exposed to the goats, often through petting, and are at risk of getting rabies just from the saliva of the animals. There doesn't have to be a bite. More than 300 people in North Carolina have now gotten rabies shots to protect themselves from the potentially fatal viral infection. We don't know how many of those shots were from the zoo exposure. Roger Stern, Fox News.
13: It took 82 years, but the remains of a missing World War II airman from California have been identified.
15: Army Air Force Sergeant Adolf P. Aguirre was 21 years old when his B-24 bomber was shot down over Italy on August 16, 1943. The U.S. Army reopened his case in 2021 involving remains previously recovered in Italy. In May of 2022, the U.S. Army Human Resources Command at Fort Knox, Kentucky, asked his cousin Juan Aguirre for a DNA sample. The remains were exhumed from a cemetery in Naples and brought to a U.S. laboratory. Juan's son Julian also provided an additional DNA sample. Aguirre's family received confirmation in May that Aguirre's remains had been positively identified. He'll be laid to rest beside his parents. Deborah Valentine, Fox News.
13: Two remarkable rescues in Nepal 10 days after those devastating floods. A Chinese worker pulled alive from a hydro power tunnel while a woman was rescued from a damaged home in separate operations. At least 1,300 people died in the flooding. Thousands are still missing. I'm Jack Callahan, and this is Fox News.
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21: 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The Mark Hoke Show. Going bell to bell with the best in professional wrestling news, entertainment, and lots of Sin City surprises from inside the squared circle. 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Here is Mark Hoke.
22: Oh, yeah. Yeah, baby. Hour two. Normally, I'm doing show prep, but not right now.

0: Holy cow, it's the best in pro wrestling news and entertainment. Oh, how long will Mark stay peppy? How long can I hang in there? We're going to find out today, I'm sure. But bringing you the best in pro wrestling news and entertainment. Very happy to have survived the purge of the KDON KXNT merger. And we are still here. Ha ha to some of you.
1: Whoa.
0: I'll have to tell you guys off air sometime. I'll just leave it there. Phil Stamper.
1: You told me a little bit.
0: Yeah, I did. Phil Stamper is here already. These two other poosers decided they got to sleep in, you know, because they're not attractive. But let's get them in here first. First, Eric Hay,
2: wow.
0: The Haymaker is here.
2: Wow.
0: What's going on?
2: I have a bone to pick with you.
0: Oh, God. Now what? Did Brian Cage come after you for your comment?
2: No, not yet.
0: Not yet.
2: Okay. So on Facebook, you had all these hashtags.
0: Yeah.
2: Where was mine? There's no hashtag Haymaker.
0: Hey, guess what? Wake up, Spanky. No,
2: Coach Rose, you got a hashtag. He wasn't awake.
0: He got a hashtag? I don't remember hashtagging him.
2: Yeah.
0: I did? Well, look. If I left you out, I'm sorry. But I don't remember hashtagging him. Doing a hashtag for any of you three bozos. Third bozo, let's get him in here. Coach Rosie, Josh Rosenbaum from Wrestling Classics and all sorts of other crazy stuff. Superstar, well, coach, teacher.
3: Well, first of all, Eric, I don't know if you're a hologram, AI, because we haven't seen you in at least a good 4 or 5 months. So
0: exactly.
3: This could be a computer-generated haymaker. So we'll have to find out if it's a real haymaker. Oh. Good to see everybody. You're darn
2: nice
3: right.
2: To see you.
3: I was sleeping in this 5 a.m. schedule for a teacher. Phil's a lot stronger than me. I'm in my retirement year. I'm coasting, baby. So,
0: well, Phil's on the East Coast,
3: too. That extra
0: too.
3: Hour of sleep was nice, but I'll get used to it.
0: Yeah, it's all good.
2: Well, agree.
0: And, you know, we're in our new time slot. We were on 8 to 10. We're right now going 5 to 7. We are also going to be giving you a live stream hour-ish after this show is over on KDON. So make sure you stick around as I will try to utter as many profanities as humanly possible. Maybe. We'll see. But it should be a lot of fun. But, yeah, man. And real quick, Odyssey app. If it's too early for you, we got a rewind feature on there. Go download the app right now, you know, and maybe Eric will become a little better looking. Everyone that downloads the Odyssey app will increase Eric's looks by 0.01%. So make sure you download that app right now. And also live streaming.
2: In a million years, I'll be okay.
0: Yep, just about.
1: There you go.
0: And then, of course, we are also live streaming on X, YouTube, and Facebook. You can get in there and make your comments. X at Mark Hoke Show, Facebook and YouTube. The Mark Hoke Show. And by the way, Coach Keith Morrison out there on the East Coast says Coach is actually up and we hadn't seen Eric Six and he took his shirt off. Yeah, one of the worst things to ever happen on this show. It was horrendous.
3: Yeah, I didn't think he would do it.
2: Yeah, that was Coach's fault.
0: No, that was squarely your fault, Eric. Totally. Totally.
3: I threw out a haymaker and he took it to center field on his shirt off.
0: No, I think he fouled that one off to like behind the backstop. But anyway, let's get back into it. Of course, hour one, we kind of hit all in pretty hard. We'll get back to that. But I wanted to lead into some WWE stuff with something that I think is an interesting shift in the top two companies. We saw Triple H flipping out and a lot of people flipping out. Because Netflix censored some of their stuff after Monday Night Raw. We had first the new stable of the 946, which is the Oakland lead into his front of the zip code, with Royce Keyes and the Out the Mud guys, Bronco Nima and Lucian Price, just beat the crap out of the Usos backstage. It was great. I mean, look, those guys look fantastic, and I'm liking this group. But Jay got busted open, and Netflix, when they replayed this, and it is grayed out, and Triple H actually went and put the footage back up with the color, which is I thought was pretty interesting. There was also another situation where we had

0: Paige having a little interaction with Nikki Bella and said, I got here through hustle, loyalty, and respect. You got here through sleeping with it. Yikes. Yikes. Well, they censored that too. So now I think we're seeing a very interesting situation happening, guys, because AEW has pulled it back on the blood. That was probably the biggest complaint that I had about their shows. And now all of a sudden, WWE, when they're trying to kind of move in the AEW way a little bit and open it up, Netflix is just stepping on them. But I think that WWE is realizing that maybe they have sterilized their product a little bit too much. And when they're trying not to, now their big company that they're putting this Monday Night Raw on is stopping them. Coach, what's going on here? What is going on? Is WWE actually deciding, you know what, maybe we're going to make this a little more of professional wrestling as opposed to sports entertainment?
1: Well, I think they want to maybe not totally go back to, getting out there and putting headlines up and, you know, getting a little bit more risque. Could be, you know, that AEW has been making a push lately. They're a little edgier. They're a little bloodier. Their storylines are a little bit more risque. WWE knows the playbook. You know, when they go that way, boom, rocket ships. So who knows? It could even be a work. They could have told Netflix to blur it. Then they could have, put their pictures up with the color. Man, we've seen Unreal or whatever that show's called on Netflix. There could be something brewing. I don't put anything past anybody today in professional wrestling, but I'm hopeful that they're taking a little bit of a move to get a little bit extreme.
0: Yeah, Eric.
1: Attitude Era would be nice to come back in a environment in 2026 when it would definitely catch some eyes and maybe even bring some more viewers into our great sport.
0: I don't think we need Attitude Era, Eric, but we need something because I even saw some clips get put up. They were showing Roman Reigns down when he was in Florida Championship Wrestling doing all these wild moves that they took out of his repertoire. They also had Tiffany Stratton and so showed some of the moves that they pulled away from her. And I just feel like the WWE product has gotten sterilized to the point where they had to realize it after SummerSlam. You know, you only had 30,000 people each night. What's going on in WWE, Eric? Are they starting to realize that maybe they need to change this in-ring product a little bit?
2: Well, I go back to what Eric Bischoff said. Controversy creates cash. And it's been talked about all week long with the blurring of what happened. And then Triple H's Facebook page and all his other social media posted the actual footage. So they're getting people talking, getting people's attention. That's what they need to do.
0: Phil,
2: as for going back to Attitude Era stuff, I don't know if I would go that far. Maybe with some of the stuff they do to set up stuff, okay, but definitely not with the women wrestlers and stuff.
0: No.
1: Tell me you wouldn't want some handprints as pasties, heyday.
2: I'd love to see some of those women with that stuff, but
1: no, I don't want that back.
0: No,
1: but it sure would be fun to get it.
2: To be honest, no.
3: That was the most excited I've ever heard Haymaker.
1: Oh, I gotta bring him out.
2: I was picturing some of those beautiful ladies.
1: Oh, yeah, geez. Sable wasn't bad.
0: Yeah, she was. She was terrible. I'm an attractive woman, but yikes. I better be careful. No. Sable's all right. I just don't want Brock Lesnar killing me. But Phil,
2: you got probably in cage after you don't need Brock yet.
0: Yeah. Well, I want that match. But Phil,
2: thanks.
0: The cutback that we've seen in ring on people's movesets in WWE, Are they maybe starting to realize too that, man, we got to let these guys open it up a little bit? You can say things like, well, we don't want them getting hurt. Some of these moves are too complex to deal with in the ring. We got to simplify it a little bit. But we're watching AEW, and you know, they're doing this crazy stuff in the ring. And everybody seems to be generally doing okay. So why can't WWE do it too?
3: I think what everybody else has said is very true. You know, WWE is sort of the master manipulator of the product you see, you know, at the end of the day. And I'm also in the same boat of like, I wouldn't be shocked, you know. They've always done this wax and waning of what you see on TV. And I think some of it has been to try to preserve the longevity of what you're watching. So you're not feeling burnt out. So you're not just overly exposed to boom, boom, boom, boom, boom, boom, boom, boom, boom, boom, boom style action. And then you get so like desensitized to that action. So I could totally see them like, hey, let's back off for a little while and let's calm down. And then like, okay, in spikes, you let certain people do certain things. It's like, oh, what's this? Why did that happen? And you know, I've heard also the argument, wait a minute, when you look at Netflix's other products, they don't shy away from the gore.
0: Right.
3: So why would they do this? And I'm like, well, in those cases, that isn't real blood, you know? So I can see in this,
0: I know what you're saying.
3: Maybe would they do that? Would they censor blood out of a Jake Paul boxing match?
0: No,
3: and I don't think they would.
0: No,
3: so it is a little like, I wonder what's up or who made what decision. Was that actually maybe part of an agreement with Netflix? Like, hey, you can't do
0: well.
3: You know, who knows?
0: Here's what WWE said about this. By the way, they said that there are certain countries that have standards that they have to meet. So that's why Netflix did what they did, because of certain institutions in internationally saying we can't do this on our airwaves. I don't know if I'm buying it or not, but yeah, I suppose it's a good excuse. But yeah, very interesting stuff happening there with Netflix and WWE. That made some big news. Well, we had some cuts in NXT, by the way, and they cleaned house down there. And I got to tell you, there were a couple names that surprised me on this list. Out are Wendy Chu, Adriana Rizzo, Jasper Troy, Zena Sterling, PJ Vasa, Anya Rune, Braxton Cole, Gary Wilson, Ellen Eckeson, and Marcus Brown. Some of those names you've heard, some you haven't. You know, of course, LFG, that show that I'm not sure how I feel about LFG anymore. But any surprises there to you, Coach? And I'll save mine for later. But any of his names catch you off guard, that you were stunned that they were let go?
1: Yeah, one thing I'm not stunned about is why they were let go, because I have no idea really who any of those people are. So if you can't make an impact on a fan who's pretty immersed, I mean, I don't watch NXT all the time, but I definitely keep up with it. You're not making an impact. And when you're not making an impact to the bottom line of WWE or NXT, they have plenty of other people that they can pull in to try to take a chance on. LFG, I've never really enjoyed it. I don't like anything that's really manufactured, and you can kind of tell that they are working us with their TV shows. I can handle it with the main program because it all fits into a story. But you know, there's a reason why most of our wrestlers are not in Hollywood films, because when you see them in these reality shows, their acting isn't very good.
0: Yeah. Let's see, Eric. Did you see any names that kind of surprised you that got the axe?
2: The only name that stood out to me was Wendy Chu.
3: Yeah.
2: The only name I really recognized.
1: Because of NXT or TNA for me. I mean, I knew who she was, but she got that little push on TNA, and that's the only reason why I would know Wendy.
0: Yeah. And Phil.
2: She had that gimmick where she wore her pajamas and stuff, but
0: I hated
2: other than that. I don't really know anyone else. That's the only way I recognized her. I'm not saying it was great. That's how I recognized her.
0: Yeah, she got saddled with a weird, weird gimmick. I'm like, why are you coming to your ring in pajamas? Really?
3: I have a promoter friend who always refers to like the style of gimmick that Wendy was doing as the spooky ookies.
0: Spooky ookies.
3: And there's a certain longevity to how you do that. And just does that work? And not everybody can be the Undertaker. Not everybody can be a Bray Wyatt. And so does it really work? I like Wendy. It just, you know, so I don't know, you know, I don't know any of the reasons why the decisions were made that they were made, It does kind of go along with, you know, if they haven't made that kind of level of impact, you know, well, is the juice worth the squeeze? But
0: I mean, at the same time, these are people that are just coming off like LFG and just getting out of training, at least some of them.
3: Yeah.
0: But I will say that I wasn't that surprised about Wendy. I felt bad for her because I think she got saddled with a terrible gimmick. But Unroom was one I was a little surprised about. But Zena Sterling was the supposedly the top person on female on LFG. I was a little shocked, but then once again, you know, she's a good blonde athlete. WWE's got a million of them, you know? It just, so I don't know. I think the person that came out of LFG, by the way, that is really tearing things apart right now is Micah Lockwood, with that crazy finisher she's got in the build. I mean, she's beating the boys up. I like her a lot. I really do. So I'm glad she survived this cut, but honestly, I'm not that surprised about any of these other ones, Coach. I just wasn't. So it's the way it goes, baby. See ya, Coach.
1: You got to cut people sometimes. Yep. That's part of the business.
0: Yes, it is.
1: You know, this isn't the minor leagues. This is a pinnacle of our great sport, WWE.
0: There you go. So some names gone. And before we go to break, real fast. Phil, what do you think of LFG? Do you think that show's good?
3: No.
1: There you go.
3: I mean, it's like, okay, we want to do NXT, but without, I mean, now NXT is its own brand. We want to do Tough Enough again, but differently, in a different format. I don't know. For me, I have felt about this lately with WWE, that maybe it's a product that just is set for a certain demographic. And maybe I'm not in the demographic they're targeting anymore. Maybe that's why it's not appealing towards me in that kind of way. Maybe. But I'm like, I'm watching, I'm like, I feel like some of these decisions are not great decisions on the production side of things. Mm-hmm. I don't know. I get mixed because, like, WWE tried so hard, like, for decades, here's how we're protecting how The Undertaker appears and how he shows on camera and how he's this and how he's this true legend. Even now, you know, they gave him more money so he wouldn't go do legends or would do non-WWE legends appearances, you know, mm-hmm. those kinds of things. Well, now he's on this and he's like, let me tell you. Like, yeah. I don't want to hear The Undertaker go, let me tell you. Like, I do as a professional. Like, I think that's amazing feedback. I think, and he has stood up as being the guy, you know, kind of the creative behind the scenes in AAA now. Like, and people really like working for him. So I'm not talking about that, but I'm like his appearance on camera as The Undertaker. Now he's sitting there going like, well, let me tell you this, let me tell you that. And I'm like, I don't know how I feel about that after you tried to protect him for so long.
0: Yeah. Very interesting stuff going on in WWE right now. And there's more. We're going to get into it more when we come back here on the Mark Hoke Show in our new time, 5 to 7 a.m. Can Mark stay perky for 2 hours? Can Eric Hay stay awake? I don't know. But stick around. It's worth finding out. Come on into that live stream, too, and we'll get to some of those comments in there at Mark Hoke Show on X and The Mark Hoke Show on YouTube and Facebook. Stick around, everybody. More to come on KDON, The Mark Hoke Show. We'll be right back.
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15: Yeah, let's keep this thing rolling. The best in pro wrestling news and entertainment. Phil Stamper in the house. Ooh. Coach Rosie, I don't know if he's eating yogurt or what he's doing on the camera right now.
16: Yep.
15: But at least he's keeping his clothes on. Eric Hayes
3: Breakfast
15: here too.
3: Breakfast of Champions.
15: Wow.
1: Hey, I don't know if you guys mentioned it the first hour, but it's been officially announced that the Butcher passed away.
15: Yeah. Yes, we did.
2: Yeah, okay. I saw that.
15: Yeah, TMZ just reported that a little while ago. So, yeah, sad news. Very sad news. One other thing we talked about in the last hour was, you know, the WWE trying to counter program against AEW and failing miserably, but they did get about a quarter million views for NXT Heat Wave. And, you know, it's kind of a shame that they put this against All In, because there's a lot of stuff that happened on this card, guys, if you didn't catch it. So Zarya beat Ren Sinclair. The speed title is gone. And I think now both speed championships are Eastwa. Thank God, because it was a dumb idea in the first place. No offense. Vanity Project won the tag titles for Miles Moore and Tavion Heights. Jada Parker beat Natty in a submission match. So Jada keeps getting her push. Kehlani Jordan beat Kendall Gray for the NXT Women's Championship. Jackson Drake won the NXT North American Championship for Miles Bourne. So a tough night. Tough night for Miles Bourne. And then Grayson Waller in a great four-way match. I mean, these are four pretty talented dudes. Beats Tony D'Angelo, who's the champion. Cruz Montana, used to be Mike Santana, and Zilla Fowl too, to win the NXT championship. And guys, no one's talking about it. Eric, no one's talking about this. That Grayson Waller, just after being in purgatory on the main roster, gets sent down and he's the NXT champ all of a sudden.
2: Well, he had that phenomenal promo a few weeks ago. And I mean, at least they're continuing on that, not just, oh, one moment and then forget about him. So that part is great. Just, you know, the timing was bad. Don't put it up against AEW's version of WrestleMania.
15: Dumb. Why do that? But did you notice that you changed titles in every one of those matches and then had Natty lose a submission match too, just for fun? Don't get me started on that one. But go ahead, Phil.
3: The only other perspective that WWE might have been trying to ride on is realizing there's this wave of how we consume content, and it's not in the moment. It's very much like, oh, let's watch again. Let's put it later. Let's, you know, stream when we want to watch it, which has had a counter effect too. But primarily, like, I could see on a day that a lot of people are going to talk about this other company and their big pay-per-view, oh, there's other wrestling too. Well, I'm not going to watch right now, but I'll watch the replay. I'll watch later tonight. I'll watch tomorrow. I can see some potential in that, but there's also burnout in that. And that's, I think, some of what's happening on Raw, because Raw is now, you don't have to watch it live. Oh, I can watch the replay. And you put it off and you put it off. And oh, I don't watch the replay. I forgot to watch it again. You know, like, I feel like there is a, I don't know what they're doing. Like, it's dumb in the first place. I don't think this is the right decision for them to do. There's other ways to put out content to make people interested in it to then watch later.
15: Yeah, agreed. And that's a shame. It's, you know, some big wins. And boy, Miles Morton, they make him a double champ and then yank it right off of him. Ouch. By the way, a couple comments in the chat box. Let's see what we got. Coach Keith Morrison in there says the thing about LFG is trying to make Bully Ray such a tough guy. Stop watching after that. I like him, but in the streets of Philly, he would get his ass kicked. I'm assuming I would be kicked, but yeah. Yeah, but
3: you don't need grammar in Philly.
15: Yeah. That's true. Okay, that is true. And Javon Campbell, E357, says Bully Ray must have gotten jumped out of Dudleyville. Yeah, it was funny that there, I saw a clip on LFG about where when Gunther was on there. I remember watching that show, and he's like, I've seen all this before. You're not doing anything special. So, yeah, crazy stuff there. We've got Triple A Triple Mania coming up here in Vegas, guys, by the way. Friday night. That show gets rolling. They're doing two nights, one here and then one in down in Mexico. Is it Monterey or Mexico City? I'm sorry. Let me find it here. Okay. Well, I got
1: Mexico City.
15: Yeah, Mexico City. So not only are we doing Raw down in Mexico City where Roman Reigns is taking on Penta, which is going to be a lot of fun. I think people will enjoy that. Not that Penta is going to beat Roman Reigns, but you know, we'll give it to him. But here in Las Vegas, guys, here's your matchups. And tell me, Eric Hay, or would you go to this? Los Psycho Circus, the World Trios Champions taking on Los Perros de Mal. So that should be fun. Roxanne Perez, Fabi Apache, Natty, and La Hiedra in a fatal four-way for the AAA Reinas Championship. Let's see, the Latino World Order versus Los Americanos versus Tokyo Bad Boys versus Fraxium in a tag team elimination match. We've got La Parca defending his newly won AAA Latin American Championship against Laredo Kid and Mr. Iguana. We've got my Spanish is still a little rough. Mixed
1: Ringo.
15: Wow. Yeah, I'm a white boy. Sorry. I did take 2 years of Spanish, but that's been a long time ago. A mixed Relevos Australianos match with a bunch of different people. Looks like we got some shorties in there, too. That'll be fun. But Rey Mysterio with El Grande shorties. Americano. Yeah.
16: Shorties.
1: Well, you're showing your age.
2: Wow.
15: I could have done worse.
3: You're all worse things.
15: See, this is what happens when I'm doing a show from 5 to 7. Oh. Wow. Rey Mysterio takes on Omos. And if Omos wins, his suspension from AAA will be lifted. If Mysterio wins, Omos will be permanently banned from AAA. So when you put a stipulation like that, you know that Rey is taking the squash on this one. Eric, night one. What do you think?
2: Sounds like a decent card. I would go to it. I would be there.
15: Yeah.
2: As long as I'm not working, I'm there.
15: It sounds all right. And then we shift to night two on the 13th. Coach, it's Ray Phoenix or Ricky Saints, who is the AAA World Cruiserweight Champion, versus Jack Cartwheel, Mini Vikingo, and Nathan Frazier. Flammer defending the Reynas to Reynas Championship against La Catalina. We've got a 15-man Copa Bardal match. The War Raiders are Damian Priest and R-Truth against an open challenge for the AAA World Tag Titles. El Carnicero versus Psycho Clown Mexican Street Fight. That'll be fun. And then the main event, Coach Dominic Mysterio and El Grande Americano for the AAA Mega Championship. Does Dominic Mysterio continue the slide down in this one?
1: No.
15: No.
1: If anything... If anything, Mr. Mysterio is going to soak up a little bit of that El Grande Americano dust and be part of one of the greatest matches of the year.
15: Ooh, wow.
1: El Grande against El Grande, you can say that Will and Kenny had the match of the year. I would disagree. My match of the year is the two El Grande Americanos going up against each other. The passion, the storyline, the crowd. Now you got Dom in the mix. Yeah, he's taking a slide. Yeah, he hasn't had much going on since beating John Cena. But you know what? People were really hot on Dom. And if anything, this match is going to be so good that Dom's going to get more of a rub in WWE. Or who knows? Maybe he just stays down there and is the king of Mexico and telling his fake dad, Ray, that he's really the greatest luchador of the world, and he runs with that for a little while.
15: By the way, Javon Campbell in the chat box says, Dirty Dom is still cursed by Danhausen. Watch out. I am lifting the curse, Dirty Dom.
1: He doesn't go against across borders, Javon. Good try.
3: Love it.
15: Oh,
2: wow. That was good.
15: We got a curse.
1: You can see who I'm rooting for. Yeah. I want Dom.
15: I do
1: to
15: too.
1: Get that rocket strip, strapped to him and just take off. I've been waiting.
15: It's just so hard to believe with him that think about what happened to WrestleMania, back when he won the Intercontinental title. And he was, plus he was the top heel in the company for a while. I mean, it was him and Don Callis that were just fighting for who is the baddest man in wrestling. And now here he is. It's just, Phil, it's weird. It's just weird.
3: It is. It is. You know what? It's bringing interest. And Dom is someone a lot of people have just have. I don't even know how to word it. An awkward, I don't want to say attraction. That's not quite the right word I feel I want to use. Dom does bring people in.
15: Yeah. He just has that attitude about him, and there's something really special about the kid. And but it's just strange that WWE has just somewhat squashed it. I mean, that Danhausen match, Eric, was just blah. That should be lit on fire and thrown away in the ash pit of archives. Just no, gone. See ya. But can Dom, will this help Dom? But God forbid he loses. Yikes.
2: I think the big issue with Dom is they made him take a big backseat to Liv, where when he was with Rhea, he was treated somewhat equally. But with Liv Morgan, he's definitely behind in the background, not up front. I mean, that's hurting him a lot.
15: That's not a bad position to be in with Liv Morgan.
2: Well, no, it's hey! Not. But at,
15: woo!
2: But at, wow. at the same time,
15: I'm sorry.
2: Mark's thirsty over here. Man. But at the same time,
15: oh, I'm just stating fact.
2: Well, no, I'm not disagreeing.
15: Am I wrong?
2: No, you're not. But at the same time, performer-wise, he's not getting the stripes he should be getting. I mean, he had such heat. He put the microphone to his mouth and he couldn't speak.
15: Right.
2: That's how great it was.
15: Yeah, it's strange to see I'm sure they're going to get him back on track, but no, I don't know. I don't know. We'll find out. Sunday night's main event is coming up. I want to get into this real quick before we hit break, but a pretty good card tonight for the Sunday night's main event, which is evading me right now. So bear with me for 1 second as I find that. But big one, here it is. But big one, Obafemi and Bron Breakker, Phil. to me is the big one. Now you got Orton and Cody Rhodes in this one too. Ladies six man match, and then of course we got Baron Corbin taking on Lil Yachty. What do you think? What do you think is going to happen tonight? These are some interesting battles.
3: I am challenged a little bit because like I see the world of potential in Oba, but I don't feel Oba's there yet. You have Brock beat Undertaker, and it's like, well, at least it's Brock Lesnar. And even Undertaker was like, I wanted that because Brock, you know, those multi-sport athlete, whatever. And so many people were upset by that. Oba doesn't have that clout yet. He's just, you know, he's beaten Brock. So like you need to keep him up, because if you bring him down now, like it's just the house of cards that's going to start falling.
15: Yeah. But coach, at the expense of Braun Breaker.
1: That's what I'm saying. But they're dead set on Oba. I think they're shotgunning it a little quick.
15: Mm-hmm.
1: I don't know if they're trying to get some things ready. Maybe it won't be a clean finish. Something for Survivor Series with some different man teams. This could be the first brick in that layer. But I'm more interested in Cody against Randy, because this could be a transformational match for Cody's character. Who knows who pops out? Who knows what Cody has to do to win, but people have been yearning for Cody to become a heel, and I'm ready for it. And, Lil Yachty, why not? You know, WWE is about the bottom line. Lil Yachty brings viewers. You know, he'll get a couple moves in. There'll be one huge spot for him, and then he'll take the wrath of Baron Corbin will be over.
15: Well, the one nice thing about that match is that all Lil Yachty has to do is survive. That's all he got to do. He's got to stay out of the way for 5 minutes and not get killed, and Trick will get his shot at Baron Corbin. But that should be a good show tonight. That one, by the way, the women's match, I don't want to sound like I downed it or anything. Charlotte Flair, Alexa Bliss, and Tatum Paxley taking on Jade Cargill, Mishan, and B-Fab on that one tonight. That is going to be kicking off at 8 p.m. Eastern, so 5 p.m. out here. So get ready for Sunday
1: night. On Peacock, correct?
15: I believe so. Let's see how. Yep, it's on Peacock. Yes, Peacock. So now we got to watch another streaming service. Okay, whatever. All right, let's get our break in and get ready to wrap up our time on KDON. But don't forget, guys, we're going to stick around. And I'm going to get loopy. I'm going to get crazy.
3: Get?
15: Because we're going to keep a live stream.
2: Yeah, get?
15: Yeah, I'm going to get crazy.
2: Born already?
15: What is wrong with you guys? God, unbelievable. They're just jamming me up, folks. Stick around, more on the Mark Hoke Show. Phil Stamper, Eric K., Coach Rosie, and myself. We'll be right back.
1: You get a no-sell out of me.
17: News. I'm Ted Lindner. The U.S. military says it struck three Iranian oil tankers after Iran launched ballistic missiles towards two U.S. Navy ships.
18: The U.S. military striking three Iranian oil tankers after Iran launched ballistic missiles towards an American aircraft carrier and destroyer. CENTCOM says there's no damage to the U.S. ships and no service members are injured. The U.S. military says the tankers are part of a shadow network helping to fund Iran's powerful Revolutionary Guard. Iran claims it struck six vessels in response.
17: Fox's Chanley Painter and U.S. Envoys Steve Witkoff and Jared Kushner meeting with Ukrainian President Zelensky in Kyiv amid a push for peace with Russia, a day after the envoys met with Russia's president in Moscow.
19: No breakthroughs were announced, but Putin's foreign policy advisor called the talks constructive and useful.
17: Fox's Jill Nato. 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
15: All right, final segment of the new time slot before we go to a live stream hour for you, where it is uncensored, just zany insanity may be taking place as I've been up
2: normal
15: since.
2: For you.
15: Yeah, it's just straight up time for me. It's all good.
1: I'm worried that this is going to be a hostage request video based on the way you're filming things, Eric. I don't know if someone's, you know, going to be making some kind of request for $1 million. You might be in someone's bunker the way you're holed up this morning.
15: He stayed in the kitchen, I think. You know?
1: Oh.
2: Yeah. It's dining area kitchen.
15: It's all good. On the indie scene, I wanted to throw this one out because House of Glory had some fun last night as we got to see our good friend Zelina, of course, formerly Zelina Vega, turn on Shotzi Blackheart after she'd already beaten Shayna Baszler at a House of Glory show. Phil, are the indies the home for these guys? You know, if you don't feel like going to TNA. I mean, and I give Zoe Serrano credit. She made her decision to go there, and good for her. But, man, there's some pretty good opportunities and pretty wild stuff happening out there. And looks like Zelina's taking advantage.
3: There really are. I mean, but that's just it, too. These are people who are still in the prime of their lives and are great, tremendous athletes. Like, showcase where you can. And get yourself out there. And it's about the buzz around all of it. Certainly TNA is a television product. So there's going to be more eyes on you than a House of Glory event, than most independent events. You know, House of Glory is a prominent name. That's not me knocking on House of Glory. That's just me saying they're not a television company. I think, you know, with all the changes that have happened, if we're talking specifically TNA for this moment, there's a lot of changes that have happened to TNA that have left a lot of people wondering when, you know, Bound for Glory is coming up in a few weeks, and you've only sold 700 tickets. I will say for a while, like pre-pandemic, there was a lot of things about how TNA talent were booked and independent events were honestly booking TNA talent better than TNA was. And it's like, are we getting back in that cycle at the moment? And I'm hard pressed to do that. And yes, I might be a little bit biased based on who they let go. But I also have friends who are still there, and that's hard because it's like, you know, as Coach said, firings happen. It happens in the world of professional wrestling. It sucks. And sometimes it's not for the best. And I think right now it's hurting TNA. Talent wise, fine. You go do your own thing somewhere else, whether you're TNA talent or not. And you showcase what you can do and make people more interested in what you are doing.
15: I think there's another name out there that popped up that's very interesting, Coach. That Anthony Bowens. Apparently there's some interest from WWE. His contract is supposedly up on October 1st. Is that the right move for Bowens? If WWE says we want to bring you in, should he make the jump? And if he does, would it be successful?
1: Well, it depends what his overall goal with his career is. Does he want to make money? Go to there. Go to WWE. Do you want to get your brand out there more? You know, because he does a lot of other things besides professional wrestling that makes him more interesting to WWE, because he can bring a different viewership. He's involved in Hollywood, commercials, voiceovers. But if he really wants to advance his career as a professional wrestler, the indies would celebrate him. He would instantly go to the top of the card at every major indie if he got out there and was able to book himself how he sees his character. In AEW, Ring of Honor, whatever show he's on at the time, in my opinion, AEW really hasn't used him right. You know, the Acclaimed, all that was great. But they haven't done anything since for either wrestler, for one reason or another. Those guys were the hottest act in AEW. And, you know, for one reason or another, it's almost like that Jump the Shark with Fonzie episode.
15: Yeah.
1: They just dropped off and haven't been seen since. So a fresh coat of paint would be good.
15: By the way, Coach, you're getting trashed in the chat box. I just thought I'd let you know. Javon Campbell said, does Coach Rosie Beware care about Canadian rappers? Do you?
1: Oh, yeah, I definitely. Yeah. Drake, he's all right. I'm more of a Kendrick guy, but Drake's cool.
15: You also got challenged by Coach Keith Morrison in the chat box. Coach, named three Lil Yachty songs without looking up on Google. Go.
1: Yeah, no, I personally text Coach Keith on our phones, and I definitely can't. Coach, you got me.
15: There you go. I'm going to get to Phil on this one, too.
3: Oh, Lord.
15: But I'm kind of getting a kick out of this, and I don't know if you saw this, but over in Europe, when we're getting ready for All In, Eric, BZW had a card, Water Mania. There was a ring floating in a swimming pool.
1: Love it.
15: Eric, would you wrestle in a ring floating in a swimming pool?
2: I mean, WCW did it, so why not?
15: WCW did a lot of things they shouldn't have done. But yeah, that was pretty interesting. Phil, you're an indie guy. What'd you think of that? Is that going to be a new trend in the United States?
3: What do you mean? It happened earlier this summer. Remember, there was this clip that went out that somebody did it in like a lake. Like, there is something missing. This is a general wrestling statement, not necessarily independent wrestling. There is something currently missing in wrestling. This level of interactivity with our crowd has to change because the crowd has changed.
15: So you want to go to have a drowning potential?
3: Why not? Let's go. Hopefully, you know, you can swim. I don't know how deep that pool is. Like, is it just like 3 feet? Like, because that also would be funny. I can't swim. And then you stand up.
15: Yeah. There you go.
3: I'm curious. Now, you can't do that at a lot of places. Places that have pools are not going to like be so open to that because of I'm concerned about safety and all that stuff. But hey, you know, it brought a moment of attention to a company in France that people didn't know existed before. And so great. Honestly, that's great.
15: Yeah, it's a win. It's a win, even if it's a wet one. Oh, my God. All right. Well,
2: wow.
15: We've got to wrap up the show on KDON. But we're going to stick around. So if you want to get in the live stream, go to Mark Hoke Show on X or go to The Mark Hoke Show on YouTube and Facebook. We've got some other topics to hit, like, oh, man, John Cena talking about his heel turn. Fascinating stuff there. Got some other news that we hit. Is Bayley going to bail out of WWE? And a whole lot more. So Eric Hay, Phil Stamper, Coach Rosie, they're going to stick around as we head into our bonus hour on the live stream. I want to thank everybody for joining us in the new time slot. We really do appreciate it. You know, we kicked Brett Baer out of here. You know, it was only Brett Baer. You know,
1: that's a plus.
15: Wow. Brett.

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7: Fox News, I'm Ted Lindner. The U.S. military says it struck 3 Iranian oil tankers after Iran launched ballistic missiles towards 2 U.S. Navy ships.
8: The U.S. military striking 3 Iranian oil tankers after Iran launched ballistic missiles towards an American aircraft carrier and destroyer. CENTCOM says there's no damage to the U.S. ships and no service members are injured. The U.S. military says the tankers are part of a shadow network helping to fund Iran's powerful Revolutionary Guard. Iran claims it struck 6 vessels in response.
7: Fox's Chanley Painter and U.S. Envoy Steve Witkoff and Jared Kushner meeting with Ukrainian President Zelensky in Kyiv amid a push for peace with Russia, a day after the envoys met with Russia's president in Moscow.
9: No breakthroughs were announced, but Putin's foreign policy advisor called the talks constructive and useful.
7: Fox's Jill Nato. 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
10: This is Conversations. I'm Dennis Foley. This coming Friday marks the 25th anniversary of the September 11th terror attacks. Nearly 3,000 people died that day. In thinking about who I wanted to talk to about this, I decided to pick up the phone and make a call.
11: Hello.
10: Hello, Father.
11: Hello, son.
10: Yeah, I decided to call my dad, Ken Foley, who spent 27 years as a New York City police officer. I've never talked to him about what he saw that day until now. You were working overnights at this point, right?
11: Yes, I was working midnights, and

And my shift ends at 7:30 in the morning. Time I drove home, and then I would say your mother, was going to work. Her first day to a job, and she was listening to on the radio about the plane, crashing to the World Trade Center. And I'm there with your 4-year-old brother watching cartoons on TV when she gave me the phone call. And as soon as I turned the TV on, the second plane hit while I was talking to your mother over the phone, cell phone. We had cell phones back then. just basically, I saw the second plane hit, and I basically told her over the phone that that's a terrorist act. And then she asked me, so what are you going to be doing? I said, well,

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1: Special corridor for all first responders, police officer, you know, basic emergency response to travel on a, you know, on the, what, you know, the Long Island Expressway, gave us special permission to bypass all, you know, traffic because they stopped everything into going to Manhattan. And at the time I was, you know, I was working in Queens. So I just had to get from Eastern Long Island to Queens with a lot of traffic because of everything that happened. And they got, you know, reported to a command. And they assigned us to head into, you know, Manhattan. And we were assigned to do the morgue detail. So basically we were getting things set up to a waterfront warehouse on the west side. And then, you know, like everything else is hurry up and wait. And then they reassign us. Still do a morgue duty, but we went actually to this, the morgue that was on 34th Street by the FDR Drive. And that's basically where we spent the night. Yeah, it's going to get cold in.
2: So, you know, with the day as it went, I mean, again, got done with work at 7:30. And so you had just worked a full shift overnight.
1: Yeah, I worked an all night shift. Yeah.
2: And yeah, and so, you know, when you're, I mean, again, you're sitting watching TV, watching cartoons with little bro, and I mean, what was your genuine reaction when you saw that?
1: It was basically a cold duty, since, you know, I've been a volunteer firefighter since I was 18 years old, so I was always a first responder for anything. When I see something happens, you put on that hat and you go to work for what you were doing. And mine was put on my police hat and go help as best you can. So they were talking about being tired, you know, because you hit that adrenaline that you forget about everything else, and you got a your mind is put to something else. You know, that's, you know, worse than, oh, I don't have no sleep. No, there's people that have been injured.
2: So when you were called in, I mean, did you go straight, did you go to Queens first and then Manhattan, or did you go straight into Manhattan?
1: No, we first had to go to our command, so it was in Queens. So then we got there. You know, of course, my uniform is there in my locker, so I had to go in there and put on my duty uniform. Yeah, so I had to go to command, and that's where they didn't know what we were going to do first, so they had to get us all in, and that's when they got, you know, word from our operations division of what we need to do and what we're going to be assigned to do. So we were told, you know, we just got transported over to the west side of, one of the warehouses they got there for what they thought will be mass casualties, you know, bodies and all stuff. And like everything else, things, you know, are on the fly. So things change at a moment's notice, and they relocate us to the morgue itself, where we, you know, start doing what we needed to, you know, do for our part.
2: So what time was it roughly by time you got to the morgue?
1: I have to say probably about, you know, I can't remember. It's been, you know, 25 years now.
2: Yeah.
1: Probably like 1-2 o'clock in the afternoon.
2: Okay.
1: Roughly like that, you know, by the time we got called in, you know, and when everything all started going up. Yeah, so probably about 1-2 o'clock, we probably got, you know, sent over to, you know, Matt.
2: And this was like the actual

0: City Mortgage, like, was there ever like a temporary setup for things like this, or was it all like the actual city facilities that initially were handling this?
1: Well, initially they were going to have us on the west side to a basically an empty warehouse on one of the piers. They were having all, the body bags all being ready to be, there, boxed up. Because they had a temporary morgue, but we never were down near the, ground zero, as they, were calling it then. They had a temporary morgue there, but then they decided, all right, we're not going to use the pier morgue. We're going to go actually to the city morgue off of First Avenue, just around 34th Street. Yeah, where the city morgue is, and then that's where they started processing things. And the what they did do is have a tractor trailer, a refrigerator tractor trailer, as a place to put the remains, bodies, and all that stuff until they can go on to further evaluations of identifying victims. Yeah, we were at the city, actually, corners building.
0: Okay. So I guess your day at this point, you were at the pier initially, and then what time did you get moved over to the coroner's office?
1: It's probably like later on in the evening, like 5, maybe 6 o'clock, when they decided that they're not going to do the pier, but go to the actual morgue. So it was later in the day, about 5, 6 o'clock, when they changed our location.
0: So at this point, I mean, how I'm trying to remember. I don't remember how the day went for you from my perspective. But how long were you there at the city morgue then?
1: They kept us there. Some people stayed longer. I was there until maybe like 4 o'clock in the morning. They released us mostly because, I worked a midnight shift, and they were, I'm going over 24 hours of no sleep and all stuff. So they relieved people who worked a midnight shift from my command. And the other people who worked the day shift and the 4-12 shifts, they came and relieved us, and we were released from there about like 4 o'clock in the morning, roughly. I after that, I went home and reporting back in for, because they start putting us on like 12-hour shifts, and then I had to go back in a few hours later. I'm not sure exactly what time it was, but they had us do our normal thing while we had other units doing stuff. The fire department there, they also had a lot of volunteer fire departments responding. Which one of my old apartment where we, I lived before, was there doing stuff. But, they kept us back in our command doing things. And then, 2 days later, they, had crews going there for the, to the pile to help do recovery. So I was there like 2 days later, joining the dig and all stuff. So we spent at least 12 hours there, trying to dig out and, finding anybody if they were still alive, or, finding any remains.
0: On the first day, when you finally get moved to the city morgue, I mean, were remains coming in by then, or like where was the process at that point?
1: There were remains.

0: So coming in, there were, you know, some of them were coming, you know, back of ambulances. You see the bodies, because they weren't in body bags. They were just on stretchers going in. The one thing that, you know, I do remember very clearly is the, they were talking about that one, a Franciscan priest. I'm blank on the name right now, but he was the priest that a lot of people see in pictures, and they, you know, they go back and stroll how a priest, you know, I guess they would call, he was a friar. I forgot what, you know, what church it was, but they were carrying him on a chair, like, you know, two firemen or four. I can't remember right now, but there was a picture of him on a metal chair, and they were carrying him, you know, out, but he was killed by one of the bodies falling down on him and all stuff. So that was, you know, one, you know, but he was the most known person because he was the priest there prior. And all stuff. And then other bodies coming in, and, you know, and just, it took a little in your head to see, bodies basically, squished. They were like flat as a pancake. So it was one of those things. It was hard to see. But, you know, I got used to seeing a lot of death in my life from being a volunteer firefighter, EMT, you know, even with, you know, being a cop also, seeing a lot of gruesome stuff. I basically, you know, say, I guess I've seen a lot of things, you know, but seeing how these innocent people were flattened like pancakes, you know, that took a, you know, a little mental toll in your brain.
1: And I guess, what would that process look like for, you know, body comes in, I'm sure some of them were ID'd then, some of them you couldn't ID. I mean, what was that process, especially the first day? Like, is it, I'm not even sure how, just from a management or a logistics perspective, how you would handle, you know, okay, you know, hey, we know who this is, we don't know who that is. How does that work?
0: Yeah, basically everybody is a John Doe, Jane Doe going in there. So, because they're doing, you know, taking pictures and taking property, you know, off the person, hopefully finding some identification, a wallet or not, you know. But basically, you know, and hopefully have a name to a person. If not, they were just basically like, you know, I hate to say it, a number, you know. But that's what it was. They, you know, pictures, you know, fingerprints, because everything's a crime scene, so everything had to be documented and all stuff, and personal property had to be, you know, put down there. And with me, I did it for a short time since they got relieved, and, you know, I only did a morgue that first night. But we had other people in my units who were permanently, you know, not permanently assigned there, but there was a group that just did the morgue detail. So I only did mine for only one day. Yeah, well, you know, other people in my command, they were assigned down there a lot more, and they had, you know, me doing other things. Yeah, so me with the morgue was only one day was from the whole incident for that night.
1: So that, generally from a timeline perspective, that basically is, you know, the evening of September 11th into the morning of September 12th, right?
0: That's correct. Yep.
1: So you wrap up, let's say 4 o'clock in the morning or so. Like, what was that process like to basically go from there? I assume you went back to your command point in Queens, and then from there you go home, right?
0: Yeah, and basically you had to decompress and just look that the building was destroyed. And I remember as a child, you know, when the building first went up, you know, your grandma, your grandfather, you know, we all went to the city one time, so I always remember the building. you know, and all stuff when it was first got, you know, built and all stuff. And then prior to this is that, you know, what I was thinking too is, you know, I worked in Manhattan for, you know, for a few years. I always remember being right by that building. I've been in that building numerous times for work-wise because I had to do stuff with, you know, the Secret Service and all stuff. So I'd been down there a lot of times. And it brought back memories of back in 93 when they tried to knock down the building with the bombs. And I was down there, and the only thing I can think in my head was, if I was still in the same area that I was in 93, that building would have been falling on top of me because I was right out there when the first tower fell down, but that's in 93. So I was just thinking in my head because nothing else to do on the ride back home, like an hour's drive, just thinking like I was there in 93 when they tried to do it the first time. You know, and saying, oh, if I was there right now, that that happened the first time, I would have been buried there. So I was looking, like, saying, wow. You know, so as reflect on that stuff. So.
1: Yeah. And then I guess, I mean, for you, like, how do you process that? I mean, how, I mean, it, like, it, it's part of the job, right? But it's also, like, I mean, that's not, you know, working, you know, at a bank or, you know.
0: Yeah, if it's, I don't know. I guess I'm just got conditioned to things like that. Like an ordinary person who never dealt with seeing death or whatever. I've seen death so many different times, different ways. So I guess mentally I was in, you know, I can handle it. Some other people probably wouldn't be able to, you know, see death and all stuff without, you know, really flipping out. I just have, somehow I had my experience already with seeing death already, but the carnage that happened here was a little harder to actually, you know, see squished bodies and all stuff, body parts and all stuff. Yeah, it was just more, you know, but I guess I was a little more strong to able to do my job and not, I guess, break down or whatever.
1: I mean, how does one decompress from a day like that? I mean, at this point for you, what's like a 36 hour day pretty much?
0: Yeah. I don't know. I guess you got to talk to people and stuff. And, you know, at that time, you know, talking to your mom about things, you know, it's good to talk to other people about it. Yeah. You know, to decompress, but you know, I'm just talking to other people I work with. That's, you know, and, you know, then I still gone down there. Once we do it, so I was going down there every week, once a week on my day off, you know, they, I was doing security down there. So I was able to go down there too and still be part of it. We were doing security around the whole place. So I was going there like on my, well, it'd be technically my day off. Yeah, we spent 12, 13, 14 hours down there. So I guess that's how I decompress also, by just seeing that and, you know, taking that all in. You know, I guess I work in my own ways to decompress something and get over it. You know, I guess personally makes. So many people probably, you know, can't handle it, that some people probably have to go see a therapist. Mm-hmm. I think I mentally worked it out myself. But of course, every year when we always, not say celebrate, but we recognize 9/11, you know, I have my T-shirts that's, you know, remember 9/11, you know, don't forget, you know, stuff like that. But in retrospect now, just thinking now, 25 years later, I think we forgot, you know. Yeah, that's my personal feeling. I think we forgot.
1: Yeah. So, you know, the days after, you were talking about 12-hour shifts. I mean, what did work look like starting September 12th?
0: Everybody was all panicking. A lot of false calls.

0: about there's a bomb here, there's a plane, you know, well, no planes were flying at all. But everybody was going crazy that they're reporting any type of suspicious thing going on. So we're doing 12-hour shifts. You know, buildings are getting evacuated, even in Queens, saying, oh, yeah, the courthouse, yeah, you know, is there's a bomb threat in there. So a lot of people were just panicking, or there were just people just like to just stir up, you know, stuff, you know, making false claims. Oh, yeah, there's a bomb in there. It's for jokes, because some people are. But it was only one thing you can say about things compared to what things are now. The people there were, you know, when we were going there in uniform, people were clapping, you know, thanking us, you know, in uniform. You know, thank you for doing our job and all stuff. You know, we lost, in, you know, the police department lost 23 people. You know, at least two of them I worked with, you know, personally on patrol. You know, 343 firefighters, and then Port Authority with their group. But, they, you know, at least people out there, you know, clapping their hands, thanking us and all stuff. Even months afterwards, when they're still digging, you know, when I was there, yeah, you know, working security, you know, on my day off.
1: So, but the security shifts, I mean, what do those entail? I mean, you're doing security at Ground Zero, but what did that look like? What did that involve?
0: It was basically just keeping non-essential persons out of the area. You know, even some people, you know, everybody has their little thing. So, you know, some people might want to steal some parts of the trade center came down or something like that. So we basically just kept, you know, non-essential people out of, you know, the area. But they were still close enough to, you know, see the aftermath of what happened, because on one of the roads, they built up like a ramp, you know, scaffolding ramp that people just go up there and they can look into the pile. And look in there and all stuff. But basically, we just kept the streets cleared, you know, of, yes, people just getting right up there. So, it was, you know, basically had a perimeter just to keep, you know, the looky-loos, you know, at a distance.
1: And how long did you do that for?
0: Yeah, well, actually, when they cleaned the place up, because they were, you know, trucking stuff out left and right, you know, 24/7, happened in September. By near the end of May, they basically said, you know, that they're done. They got, you know, what they need. Yeah. So basically, it lasted until almost the end of May.
1: Okay.
0: Yeah.
1: I can't remember the exact details. I do remember, like, one time you came home through the garage. And I think you're in the laundry room. You're taking off whatever overcoat or whatever you had on. And it's a smell, yeah, you can't really describe. Like it just smelled like disaster.
0: Yeah, well, that's basically, yeah, that was the day that we were assigned to, you know, me and a few, you know, group, we were assigned to go to the, to what they call the pit, you know, Ground Zero. They had us dress more casual, but basically our uniform shirts, you know, because our badge and all stuff, but we were able to wear, like, say, jeans and work boots, not like our duty uniform, but we had to wear at least our uniform shirts. And at that time, September, which September, you know, 11th was a beautiful day, you know, in New York, it was definitely a beautiful day. But, you know, when we got signed there, it was still nice out, so, you know, we were in social shirts and all stuff. But, yeah, we were doing the dig, and we were, when I came home, I was, you know, filthy, you know. And back then, just think, you know, did I take any pictures there? No, I didn't. I know my boys took pictures, but I never saw pictures of us, you know, there, but because cell phone cameras were never a known thing. But yeah, when I came home, I was all filthy, you know, all construction, you know, cement, dirt. Yeah, I was, you know, my uniform was bad, you know, and

0: And yeah, so basically, you know, my pants, the shirt, you know, I think your mother says, wait, you know, we're going to have to try to wash this out. But, you know, it smelled like, you know, overall, and I even said it there. It's, you know, because your mom asked me, you know, what is it like? They go, you can smell death there. That's the way it was. It was just, you just smelled death in the air. And it was basically trying to go over my clothes.
1: And I know we talked about that a little bit, but, like, what was that experience like to be doing that?
0: It was a good experience. I'm trying to, you know, you want to try to help, hopefully find somebody. The goal was hopefully to find somebody alive. But then from, you know, search and rescue came to search and recover. So we were, you know, at that time it was still early that there's possibility of still life. You know, so us working with, you know, other units, fire department and all that stuff. You know, passing buckets back and forth and also trying to hopefully find, you know, somebody alive or at least recover, you know, a poor soul and all stuff. That was, you know, you felt like a part of duty to be there to help. That's always been my life. You know, like I say, before, at the beginning, I've been a volunteer firefighter since I was 18 years old. You know, so I've been doing it for many years. I've always helping, you know, one way or another. And I felt that was my way of helping, hopefully, to find a live body or a body so they can go home to their family.
1: Looking back 25 years later, I mean, what do you take away from the event, the experience?
0: The most tragic, you feel sorry for the ones who were in the building that actually decided to jump. You know, every time I see when they, you know, they do the 9/11, the things, you know, for the last 25 years and just seeing people actually jumping from the building saying, I'm better off jumping than burning. You know, that's very sad, especially if anybody who was a family member who actually seen the picture of their loved one, you know, desperate that they jumped. You know, that's very sad. That's, you know, it does a emotion to you. And basically overall, and just thinking 25 years later, and like I say, the beginning of I was talking, you know, never forget. But I really believe that, you know, people forgot.
1: That's my dad, Ken Foley, a now retired New York City police officer who was in Manhattan on 9/11. He did also mention to me after we finished that he tried to transfer back to that Manhattan post he had in 1993 before 9/11, but it never happened. If it did, this conversation may have never happened. I'm Dennis Foley, and this has been Conversations.
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5: Good morning and welcome to The Flatline. I'm your host, Rick Hughes, and for the next few minutes, please stay with me. It won't be long, just about 30 minutes of inspiration, motivation, some education, and no manipulation, because we're not trying to con you into joining anything. We're not going to ask you for money. We're not going to ask you to give it up, nothing like that. We're just going to ask you to listen. Listen as I try to verify and identify the plan of God for your life. And if I can do that, then you have the privilege and the opportunity to respond if you would like to do so. It's your life. You got one shot at it. I pray you'll make a good decision that will change the way your destiny lays out in front of you, what you think, what you do with what God gave you. You know, you got two ends, one to think with and one to sit with. And success in your life depends on which one of those ends you use. So heads you win and tails you're going to lose. Okay? Now, I remember watching

0: A TV host asked evangelist Billy Graham a question one time. He asked him this, what's the number one question that people are always asking you, Dr. Graham? And he said, well, people are always asking me, how do I find God? Billy Graham also said the number one problem that people deal with is the problem of loneliness. Many of you listening this morning might be living alone. Perhaps your spouse is no longer living, or perhaps you've been abandoned by your family or your friends. Both grief and abandonment can lead to serious depression. Depressed individuals do not make rational decisions, since they base their decisions on their emotions rather than on thinking, not on thought. So every crisis leads to a reaction or a response in your life. Anytime something happens in a crisis, you're either going to react to it with your emotions, or you're going to respond to it with what you think. Emotions react, thought responds. So if you will stick with me today, just a few minutes, I will show you how to handle loneliness by responding with thought rather than reacting with emotions. But first, we have to clarify what it is that you should be thinking about. If you are a believer in the Lord Jesus Christ and growing spiritually by studying and applying the Word of God to your life, then the feeling of loneliness is the easiest problem that you could have to solve. You see, loneliness for the Christian always starts with preoccupation with self. It's seeking to have a person fill an emotional need rather than letting God the Father sustain you in your time of need. So whenever you focus on yourself, concentrate on yourself, then you have the potential to try to fill it with this someone else trying to give you something that makes you happy. But whenever man rejects the protocol plan of God, well, then he's bound to wind up in serious trouble. So let's study what God has actually prepared for us in order that we can live without being lonely and without being afraid. In 1 Peter 5:7, the Apostle Peter wrote these words, "Cast all of your anxiety on him because he cares for you." That word anxiety, the Greek word merimena, means cares or concerns. This is obviously a volitional decision on your part. Volition is part of your soul. God didn't make you a robot. He gave you the ability to choose. You're not a little robot, so you can decide whether you want to cast your anxieties on him or whether you want to balance them in your own hand and juggle them around in your own life, trying to solve your own problems. So either you will cast your anxiety on him, or you won't do that. Now listen, I'm not a trained counselor, nor am I a psychologist, just a simple evangelist. But I am skilled enough in the Word of God, and that's why God has brought you here. It's the content I offer to you, not my character. So listen to these divine provisions God made for you. Again, keep in mind 1 Peter 5:7, cast all your concerns, all your cares. You know, people have deserted me, people have abandoned me, I'm lonely. Cast it all on the Lord. In Romans 8:38, here's a great verse that you should remember and write it down and read it every day. It says, "For I am persuaded that neither death, not even life, nor angels, nor principalities, nor powers, nor things present, nor things to come, nor height, nor depth, nor any other creature shall be able to separate us from the love of God, which is in Christ Jesus our Lord." There is a wonderful divine promise for you, that regardless of what happens to you, God loves you and will never turn his back on you. That love was demonstrated through Jesus Christ, his anointed son, when he went to the cross and paid for my sin and for your sin, when he took our place. That's why the Bible says, "He that knew no sin was made sin for us, so that we could be made the righteousness of God through him." In Psalm 34, verse 18, "The Lord is near to them that are of broken heart, and saveth such as be of contrite," that means remorse or guilt, "save us such as be of contrite spirit." So for the Christian, you and I, Loneliness is a lack of love for God, love for God the Father, personal love for God the Father. Because the Bible says if we love Him, we will obey Him in 1 John chapter 5, verse 4. If we love Him, we'll obey Him. And this is what motivates us to be faithful. So when we have no love for God the Father, and we have no fellowship with God the Holy Spirit, then the reason for loneliness really doesn't have anything to do with people. You see, people emphasis over God emphasis is a guarantee you will be lonely. Because when you emphasize people and places and things over God, you will inevitably be frustrated, sometimes bitter, perhaps even vindictive and implacable. But here's a wonderful divine promise for you, found in Psalm 34:17. The righteous cry, and the Lord hears and delivers them out of their troubles. That's one you can claim. So when you're feeling lonely, you can go to the Lord in prayer and ask Him to deliver you from this thought of loneliness, and then you can concentrate on the wonderful problem-solving devices found in the Scripture that we call the flight line of your soul. If you don't have the book on the flight line, you need to write to us and we'll send it to you free. Christian Problem Solving is the name of that book. We'll be glad to get it out so you understand all 10 problem-solving devices. So when you go, when the righteous, that's the Christian, cries out to the Lord, that's prayer, God will hear them and deliver them out of their troubles. In Isaiah 26, verse 3, you will keep him in perfect peace, whose mind is stayed on thee, because he trusteth in thee. Well, that's a wonderful thing there, too. God can give you perfect peace. The wonderful thing about peace is not worrying, it's not being afraid. If your mind is stayed on Him, and remember what I started out talking about, how we have to think, cast all our cares on Him. We have to think. We have to make a decision. We don't react. We respond. We respond by thinking, and we react with getting emotions. So we keep Him in perfect peace, whose mind, and that means you're not reacting. You're not letting your emotions. It doesn't say whose emotions are concentrating on you. It says whose mind is concentrating on you. Because He trusteth in thee. So if you really trust God, if you really believe in the Lord Jesus Christ, here's a divine promise that you can have perfect peace in your life if you will trust Him, if you will concentrate on Him, whose mind is stayed on thee. That's concentration. What does that mean? It means you're reviewing some scripture, you're reading the Bible, you're going through verses that apply to your life. You know, we have a book also that deals with biblical promises and principles found in the Scripture, and you might want to order that. It's free as well. But there are things that you can relate to, and when you get to feeling these loneliness temptations and feelings like this, frustration, you can go to the promise book and find promises like what I just read to you. You will keep him in perfect peace whose mind is stayed on thee, if you will concentrate on him, because you trust in him. And you cannot concentrate on God if you let your emotions control your life, because you're not thinking, you're reacting. So that last verse that I just read to you, Isaiah 26:3, is the key to overcoming loneliness and depression. This is the real key right here. Thou wilt, and this is the work of God. It's a divine promise. This is not a maybe so and maybe not. This is a divine provision for you and for me. And the mechanics of this divine protection is very simple. Thou wilt keep him in perfect peace, whose mind is stayed on thee. The word peace is one of the manifestations of the fruit of the Holy Spirit. Galatians says the fruit of the Spirit is love and joy and peace and long-suffering and gentleness and goodness and meekness and mercy. But peace is a wonderful thing. That means no turmoil, especially in your soul. No wrestling with the situation in your soul, but total relaxation. This is called an RMA, a relaxed mental attitude. Anyone who's lonely does not have a relaxed mental attitude because they're wrestling with why they've been neglected, why they're not hearing from certain people, why certain people treated them in a certain way. But the verse says, God will keep you in perfect peace if your mind, whose mind is stayed on thee. whose mind is, that's the mentality of your soul. Remember, you have a soul and a body. And in your soul, you have mentality, you have volition, and you have a conscience and even self-consciousness. And the mentality of your soul is where you think. It's where you store information. You store it in your heart, in the mentality of your soul. It's called the heart. So this is the operating room of the spiritual life. The mentality of the soul is the operational room of the spiritual life. So a depressed individual has a choice to make. And that choice is, what do you think about? Let's suppose an individual has done you wrong. And you are mad and having a hard time getting over it. The solution to your anger, the solution to your bitterness, the solution to your depression is found in Philippians 4, verse 8. You're thinking about the wrong things. That's the problem. So Paul tells you what to think about here in Philippians 4, 8. He said, finally, brethren, whatever things are true, whatever things are just, whatever things are honest, whatever things are pure, whatever things are lovely, whatever things are of good report, these are the things you should think about. If there's any virtue, if there's any praise, think about these things. So I don't have time to break each one of these down, but true means truth. That's one thing God is. He would never lie to you. When he gave you that verse, Psalm 34:18, he's telling you he will be near to you if you will trust in him. Think on these things, the verse says. Finally, brethren, whatever things are true, whatever things are honest, whatever things are just, whatever things are pure, whatever things are lovely, whatever things are good report, if there's any virtue, think on these things. That connects with whose mind is stayed on thee. You see, that's the same type of thing. Concentrate. Concentrate. Isaiah 26:3, thou will keep him in perfect peace, whose mind is stayed on thee. All right? Unfortunately, when we talk about these things, it connects with your mind, your mentality. And unfortunately, you choose to keep focusing on an individual. You choose to keep focusing on circumstances that caused you to be upset. The one that dumped you, the one that talked about you, the one that deserted you, puts you in the situation that you're in today, to where you are lonely, and there's no need for you to be lonely because God is there with you and he can sustain you. This constant preoccupation with the situation that you're in is what's leading to mental attitude sins. Maybe you want some answers. Why did they do this to me? Or why did this have to happen to me? Here's a verse that you should hear. I think it'll help you. I think you need to understand this. 1 Corinthians 10:13, there has no temptation overtaken you but such as is common to man. But God is faithful. That's an understatement for sure. He will not suffer you to be tempted above what you're able, but he will, with the temptation, make a way to escape so that you may be able to bear it. So you're not going to go through anything that someone else hasn't been through as well. Other people handle it and you don't handle it. You get preoccupied with the person that dumped you. You get preoccupied with the situation that you're in, and you're not handling it. You're reacting. You're worrying. You're mad. You're angry. You're not thinking on the right things. You're not thinking on what's true, Philippians 4:8. You're not thinking on what's honest. Your way to escape the situation that you're in, your loneliness, what's causing you unhappiness, is to think on these things. Quote, so your road to peace in your soul is to keep your thoughts on God and the way that he loves you. The last part of Isaiah 26:3 tells you that. Isaiah 26:3, keep him in perfect peace, whose mind is stayed on thee, because you trusteth in him. All right? Trusteth is the mechanics to the faith rest drill. Do you trust God? Do you trust God? How can you love a God you don't even trust? That's the question I want to ask you this morning. How can you love God if you don't trust him? Have you thought, why did God let this happen to me? That's the epitome of dumb thinking, to blame God for something you caused yourself. In reality, he's already told you don't do that, but you ignored the warning, and you did it your way, and now it's all God's fault? Is that what you're saying? Listen to verses like what I'm about to read you in 2 Corinthians 6:14. Be ye not unequally yoked together with unbelievers. For what fellowship hath righteousness with unrighteousness? And what communion hath light with darkness? Be ye not unequally yoked together with unbelievers. So if you're in love with a person that's not a believer, and you are, you're violating a principle right there, and you're committing a sin. You think it's normal. You think it's right. Oh, we love each other. You know, we really care about each other. And it doesn't matter what God said there. Yes, it does matter, because that's the key to happiness. You go ahead and you follow up with this romance that you've got, or whatever has got going on, and yoke yourself up together with this unbeliever, even in a business deal, you're going to be miserable. So this is a direct mandate about not hooking up with unbelievers, either in business or perhaps in romance. In 1 Corinthians 5:11, but now I have written unto you not to keep company if any man that is called a brother be a fornicator, covetous, or an idolater, or a railer, or a drunkard, or an extortioner. Don't even eat with this individual. And yet you've ignored that also. You compromised your belief so you can hang out with this individual, thinking this type of individual is the key to happiness in your life. Well, why did you ignore these warnings? Did you expect something different to happen? Can you not remember what I've told you in the past? Bad decisions limit future options. Hosea 8:7 says, they've sown to the wind and they'll reap the whirlwind. The whirlwind of our day is called the cosmic vortex. We know it as the spirit of the times, or the zeitgeist. My good friend in Albany, Georgia, Pastor Pete Daughtry, is the one who coined that term, the cosmic vortex. And it's the idea and the belief in the times in which you live. But if you're a believer in the Lord Jesus Christ, we're told to separate from the spirit of the times. Don't have anything to do with that. 2 Corinthians 6:17, wherefore come out from among them. Be ye separate, saith the Lord, and touch not the unclean thing, and I will receive you. So here's a few practical principles I want to give you. My pastor taught me these things years ago. I'm taking them from his very own notes. It says, if you have fellowship with Christians who have their eyes on themselves, then you're going to quickly get your eyes on yourself. See, you're going to follow their example. So don't hang out with people that have their eyes on themselves. Two, if you have arrogant tendencies, you're going to boast about your prosperity, and you will malign other people who are not as prosperous as you. And you will reject all types of authority and wind up unholy, ungrateful, unloving. Listen, none of us are perfect. We all face challenges and situations that test our faith and tempt our flesh. And our arrogance is what leads us into it, self-justification. When you justify why you're right and God is wrong and God doesn't really mean those things, and you're going to override what God told you, you're going to wind up unholy, ungrateful, unloving. One such problem is people testing. The reason I bring this up is because people testing is related to thought testing. If you're not thinking clearly, then you're obviously identifying with others who don't think clearly also. They'll think like you think. And if you have any type of success in life, it's going to require you to have a spiritual life. We have a book for that called Christian Spiritual Life. I'd love to send it to you free of charge, The Christian Spiritual Life. I ask people all the time, how's your spiritual life going? And they think I'm talking about going to church or tithing or singing in the choir. That's not what I'm talking about. It's the invisible part of you. It's the part of you that only God sees, your spiritual life. The spiritual life demands that you live by principles that produce capacity for life. God wants you to have capacity for life. Capacity is the maximum amount of ability for life. Capacity for life gives you the ability to overcome those circumstances that could destroy other people. So capacity for life means what? It means regardless of the circumstances, you maintain maximum joy and maximum peace. It is possible for God to pour blessing into your life if you have capacity to handle things without being distracted. God's willing to do that. I've seen that. He may want to bless you in a certain way, but he can't do it yet, because if he did, you'd be off the rails. You'd be distracted. But Psalm 23, verse 5 says, "You prepare a table before me in the presence of my enemies, and you anointest my head with oil." And listen now, "My cup runneth over." That's blessings beyond your ability to even handle. So the Lord is willing to do that when you have the capacity to handle it. Listen to what Paul said about his capacity for life. He said in Philippians 4, 11 and 12, "Not that I speak with reference to need, for I have come to learn that in whatever circumstances I'm in, to be content." There's the key right there. "I've learned how to be content." That's capacity for life. "I know both how to live in humility, and I know how to live in prosperity. In all places and in all circumstances, I have been taught the secret." Notice I have been taught, had to learn something. "I've been taught the secret both of how to be well fed and how to be hungry, how to prosper and how to be in poverty." For you to have capacity for life, you have to be taught the scriptures. You have to be taught these concepts. That's what I'm doing on this show, teaching you. Hopefully finding people with positive volition. Hopefully finding people that want to grow and learn things about the Lord Jesus Christ and grow spiritually and become mature believers. And remember, I told you, I'm not a pastor. I'm an evangelist. My job is to locate you, find you, lead you to Christ if I can, and direct you to a well-qualified pastor. Are you hungry to learn God's Word? Are you hungry to have this type of life that I'm talking about, with no more loneliness, no more bitterness, no more implacability? Then I can tell you, by listening to the study this morning and putting these principles to work, you can live that way. Maybe, you know, like a lot of other people, you look to find happiness in the details of life. A new home, a new car, a new individual, new clothes, new what. But when you follow the trends of your sinful nature, and I mean, everybody has a sin nature. Everybody has different trends. Some people have trends towards drugs. Some people have trends towards sex. Some people have trends towards power or money. But when you follow the trend of your sin nature, then your unhappiness will only intensify under Operation Boomerang. I remember when I first got saved, I had left home and gone to Panama City, Florida to hang out and have a good time. I went down there searching for romance. I went down there searching for happiness. And it all boomeranged in my life, like the Aborigines throw the boomerang. It doesn't hit, it comes back where you started. I came back home. My roommate said, "Why did you leave? What'd you come back for?" I said, "I'm not happy. I had learned that people were just using me. And I wasn't looking for happiness." And it was within 2 days that God led me to a girl who took me to church. And eventually from there to a home Bible study where a young man from South Africa led me to the Lord Jesus Christ. So Operation Boomerang may be what you're living under as well. You're looking for happiness in all the wrong places. If you continue down the path you're on, then your emotions are going to eventually destroy you, I promise. So consider the information I've given you this morning and choose you this day who you will serve. I pray you will say what our friend Joshua said in the Old Testament. As his life closed out, Joshua, the servant of the Lord, said, "As for me and my house, we will serve the Lord." And there is your key to happiness, your key to not being lonely, your key to having the type of life that God wants you to have, full of prosperity, capacity for life, capacity for love, capacity for happiness. It's all there waiting for you, but it all has to do with your spiritual life. What you're going to do with it, I don't know. I can only give you the information, and I can only pray it has an impact in your life. Now, it starts with you believing in the Lord Jesus Christ and receiving Him as your Savior. If you haven't done that, you should. That should be your priority number one in your life, to trust in Christ. The Bible clearly says, "Whosoever believeth in Him shall not perish, but have everlasting life. And he that believeth not, the wrath of God abides on him already." Do you believe that Jesus is the anointed Son of God? Do you believe He died for you and took your place on the cross? If you do, tell God the Father. Simply go to God in prayer, because the Bible says, "Whosoever should call upon the name of the Lord shall be saved." and tell God you believe in the Lord Jesus Christ and you want to trust Him to be your Savior. And it'll happen. You won't hear harps. You won't hear flutes. You might not hear noise. But it'll happen because God is not a liar. He will do exactly what He said He would do if you'll come to Him and ask Him. So thank you for listening this morning. Thank you for tuning in. I pray this study on loneliness will encourage you that you do not have to live like that. You don't have to let this mental attitude of loneliness manipulate you and control you. Now, we'll try to be back next week. If you'd like to come to our website, it's rickhughesministries.org. rickhughesministries.org. So until next week, this is your host, Rick, saying thank you. 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
4: The U.S. and Iran exchange another round of strikes over the weekend. I'm Jack Callahan, Fox News. Fox's Trey Yingst reports from Tel Aviv.
5: Tensions skyrocketed over the weekend after Iran targeted two U.S. warships in the Gulf of Oman. We know that the attack was repelled, according to U.S. Central Command, but they were going after a U.S. aircraft carrier and a guided missile destroyer. U.S. forces then struck three Iranian oil tankers, with CENTCOM Commander Admiral Brad Cooper saying, "Let the message to the IRGC be clear. If you shoot at two of our ships, we will impose an even higher economic cost, taking out three of yours. We will not hesitate to defend American forces and if necessary, destroy Iran's limited and exposed oil fleet." This does come as the region looks for ways around the contested waterway.
4: Iran is threatening a more painful response to any future strikes and claims to have hit a U.S. vessel trying to enter a restricted area in the Strait of Hormuz. U.S. military has not responded to that claim. President Trump's political operation making its first major midterm spending move, backing Republican Ken Paxton in a tight Texas Senate race.
6: President Trump indicated on Friday he was planning to allocate $400 to $500 million from his MAGA Inc. super PAC for Republicans in the midterms. Well, now he's pouring $10 million from his massive war chest to boost Texas Attorney General Ken Paxton. The money will go toward digital and TV ads across the state. The move highlights the GOP urgency in the Texas Senate race. No Democrat has won a statewide office in Texas in more than three decades, but polls show Paxton is slightly lagging behind his Democratic opponent, James Tallarico. A University of Texas and Texas Politics Project poll shows Tallarico leading Paxton 42 to 39%.
4: Fox's Madeline Rivera, Tallarico's campaign accuses dark money groups of lying about him. 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
10: 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It's time to huddle up and buckle up. Here are Coach Hyde and Chuck Hayes.
11: Well, thank you very much. Good evening, everyone. Yes, it is that time of day where you huddle up and buckle up and you ride along with us year-round with our college football report. 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It's our first time back in the huddle here on KDWN Radio. 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
12: 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Wouldn't you say that? 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
11: Chuck, I tell you what, a lot of people don't even remember me as a head football coach at UNLV. But right after I quit coaching at UNLV, I went down to KDON used to be in the Union Plaza. I went down there and talked to the owner of KDON, that was Claire Reese, sat down and said, Coach or Claire, I'd like to do radio. And she said,

0: what background do you have in radio? I said, absolutely none. I don't know how to work the board, but I like doing radio. I don't want to get out of coaching. I got back into it for a short period of time, but I want to talk about the teams. I want to talk about the games. I want to talk about the kids, my experience for 25 years in coaching. I want to share with the people out there so they get the true, true story of what it's really like. So she gave me that opportunity, Chuck. I sobered 1 hour a day, then I went to 2 hours a week, then I went to 3 hours a week, 4 hours a week, 5 hours a week, 6 hours a week. Now I do podcasts and all these other different things that have been part of my life now for the last 30 years or plus. And I love what I do, Chuck. I love having you on. You're the best at what you do and all the people we serve out there with our broadcast. I want to welcome them if they're a new listener, and I hope they join us every week.
1: Well, Coach, first of all, I just want to say it's great to be able to get back and get after it for real. You know, we do this show all year long, and we're always talking about off-the-field things and recruiting and what's going to happen in coaching change. We actually have college football games to review and preview, as you do. How was your first Saturday after week zero?
0: Well, Chuck, I'll tell you what, it gave me a good taste last weekend. I was out in Rancho Mirage, and I sat in front of the TV all weekend because it was so hot out there. So I watched football, and there was a choice of games. I enjoyed watching the games. But, yeah, I watched the UNLV game last week as they opened the season against Memphis. I watched USC open against San Jose State and other teams out there. But this week, you had a big selection of games, Chuck, and there have been a lot of football games out there. There have been a lot of big-name coaches who have moved around the Big Ten, the Southeastern Conference. There's a big game tonight that's been rain-delayed that's going to be played. That's Clemson and LSU with Lane Kiffin. So there's a lot of great entertainment out there for people who love the game of football and listen to it year-round. And now I have an opportunity to evaluate not only the coach but the players, the staff, and the rankings. And I also do a 12-pack every week, where I put together the top 12 teams in the country. As far as the number one team in the country is a team I'd least want to play as far as next week is concerned. So I have a 12-pack. We'll talk about that a little bit tonight as far as the results we have so far on my 12-pack. And we'll continue with our conversations regarding all the areas, the rules, the regulations, the injuries, the administration, the band, the trainers, everything that we try to do behind the scenes.
1: Coach, from your standpoint, and we talked about week zero for a long time, after watching how this has opened up and the games that we've seen today, do you have a different feel now on the schedule maker? Because this is a long football season, but the good games today were very good, and the blowout games like I saw last night in the Coliseum when SC destroyed Fresno State were very bad.
0: Well, Chuck, most of them were blowout games. Most of them were games that were scheduled as far as for a long period of time as far as giving the new coach or giving coaches an opportunity to start their season with a bang and their alumni and the fans and so on with a big victory. Some of the schools really took it serious and came out and really played from the beginning like USC did last night and really had a great evening as far as the way they played. They proved to me that they have the athletes to be a really good football team. Then you saw some teams really didn't take it serious. Oregon struggled today, but came back and won when they needed to take it serious. A lot of other teams started the same way. Indiana started that way. Ohio State started that way. Then all of a sudden, at halftime, the coaches told them, hey, it's time you get your head out of your know-what and start playing football. And you saw it all come back with big victories and so on. So when you go through the off season, Chuck, let's take a game that's going to be played tonight. And if you're listening on Sunday morning, we're streaming tonight, and tomorrow we're on at 8 a.m. So you already know the scores of the games. But Clemson and LSU. Now that's a game everybody's looking forward to. Why? You've got Dabo Sweeney, a real recognized coach, one of the top programs in America, Clemson. Then you've got Lane Kiffin with all the controversy that's been going on regarding the players, the NFL players, his new job, his $100 million guarantee, and so on at LSU. So there's a lot of pressure on both these coaches. Then you've got that type of game. Then tomorrow, Sunday, you've got Notre Dame and Wisconsin, another great day of college football. So we've got a lot of college football to look at different type of matchups, where there are tough matchups and there's some matchups that are what you call body bag games, Chuck, where the university has to play some of these big colleges, but they need to make it for their budget and the athletics program and also for their football program. Well, they're getting $1 million or $1.5 million to play those football games, and you just want to get through those games without getting your players hurt. So, you know, I don't like those type of games. I've had to play in those type of games before, but sometimes it's necessary. You don't have nothing to say about it, but the athletic director schedules them. But I don't think they're good for your program or good for the kids.
1: Hey, Coach, congratulations to the Minutemen of UMass. They picked up $1.55 million for taking care of business against Rutgers. Not only were they going to get paid, but they were a 29.5-point underdog to the Scarlet Knight, and UMass came out on top. And I'll tell you what, very difficult week for Greg Schiano, a guy that has a lot of credibility at Rutgers, who went off to the NFL and then came back home. And by the way, the University of Southern California will be in Piscataway, New Jersey in 2 weeks. How about that one, picking up $1.5 million and then heading up 95 back to Massachusetts?
0: Wow, that was the biggest upset of the opening weekend, weekend one of college football. And, you know, he's the winningest coach in the history of Rutgers, too. So, and another thing, too, Chuck, they thought they were going to win that football game and celebrate a lot. And I guess they purchased a lot of fireworks, and it must have been embarrassing firing them off after the game.
1: Coach, if you were the game operations of the AD and you knew there was a huge fireworks show and you'd already paid for it, and it's one of those things, I don't know, you know, once you get them set up, it's hard to dismantle them.
0: Well, Chuck, we got to take a short time out before we start a new subject here. On our South Point Hotel and Casino, they're our title sponsor for the College Football Report. We want to welcome everybody out there again. If you're a new listener, follow me at Coach Harvey Hyde. And we'll always tell you what time we're on. We want you to become a regular listener and be with us in the huddle year-round. And by going to my webpage and following me, you'll know all the different type of activities that I do. So, again, I want to mention to you, too, that if a lot of you are on Interstate 15, you might be low on gas, or maybe you're hungry, you need a cup of coffee, cold drink, or hot drink. 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Chuck Hayes and myself, Harvey Hyde, will take this short time out, and we'll be right back with you.
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0: Well, thank you very much, and good evening, everyone. It's time to get excited. If we talk college football, we want to thank our title sponsor. That's South Point Hotel and Casino in Las Vegas, Nevada, for a year-round discussions and reporting on college football. Chuck Hayes joins me here around. Chuck, let's move the chains and get our new station warmed up for some college football.
1: Well, no doubt. And, you know, the last 2 weeks have been interesting. Had a chance to be at the San Jose State game on a very hot Saturday, approaching 100 degrees at Memorial Coliseum when San Jose State came in. And then last night, a 6 o'clock Larry Scott special for Fresno State to come down from the Valley. They didn't bring that many people. Normally they bring a lot more, but it was a great night for football. USC rolled. But, Coach, this big game that's going on now of attendance, and our fans are better than your fans, and it means more to us, and all those things that you hear. What is this about? Our great friend Ben Bolch went in, and SC had announced 51,000-plus for San Jose. He got the bottom line, 35,585, but I'll tell you what, it looked like a lot less than that on that hot Saturday. And then last night, considerably more. They announced like 52, 53, and there was 45,833. What is this game in college football, and what does it mean?
0: Well, I tell you, Chuck, what they do now today is they announce really probably the ticket sales on how many tickets they've sold, because it's so important for the image of the program and the university. And in Southern California or areas like you're talking about, there's a lot of choices where people can do things. There's two universities. There's the Lakers, there's the Dodgers, there's the Angels. There's so many. There's two hockey teams. There's so many different choices that people can do things. So people have a more of a choice in the weather. People are spoiled as far as going and sitting in the heat. People are spoiled as far as going to a 7 o'clock game in Southern California or a Friday night 6 p.m. game when the freeways are jammed, and going to the Coliseum. People don't like to fight those crowds. People don't like to be convenienced in Southern California anymore. As far as games, they have their opportunities. They got the SoFi Stadium. They got the Rose Bowl. They got all these different arenas. They said the same type of choices in Las Vegas, and I want to congratulate the Rebels. They had a crowd of 31,000, their third largest crowd as far as since they moved to SoFi last week against Memphis. But the other schools, like in Lubbock, Texas, Texas Tech, and these other universities, Nebraska and so on, are using that against these other schools as far as players, as far as saying the loyalty, our fans are out there, we have 80,000, we're sold out every single game and so on, to go against these cities, because that's the number one thing they can go against them with as far as with the living conditions and what they have in different areas of the country. As far as talking about attendance, we have bigger crowds, we have this and that. But kids today want to go where there's action. Kids today want to know where there's opportunities. So they have to do these different things as far as finding things why their program is better than other people's programs. And locations are really a big thing. So they're making a big thing out of it. It's not always just the newspapers. It is because people inflate them, and then people say, now are you kidding me? How can they say there's 50,000 people here where I'm at the game? There's really 30,000 there. So you've got to be careful doing that, because it brings up a big topic that people start writing about and talking about. And I was one that did it myself on my podcast. So I think it's something that they're going to use in recruiting. It's something that they will be using. They have been using in recruiting. That football means more in our city than it does that city or other cities.
1: So it's the showbiz aspect of it now. We're seeing the walks. You did it live on radio when Pete Carroll used to walk in with the USC Trojans. We've been down in Tennessee when they came down, and that's something special. A chance for the community to reach out and touch the team and the coaches. It starts with that, and then when you get into the venue, everybody's trying to outdo themselves. You see the duck riding in on a motorcycle. At the University of Houston, they had a lowrider lead their team on the field. Where are we going with this? And last week, Dan Mullen came on the field with Elvis. Let me ask you, with all the time when you were at UNLV and Neil the King was the man, did you ever think about bringing Elvis impersonator on the field with yourself?
0: I didn't do that, Chuck. I believe that it's all serious and it's our way. We only have 12 opportunities and then 11 opportunities, whatever we had a year to play and go out there, and that comes down to 11 hours to make a difference in all the thousands of hours that we put together for this one single game. So I didn't do that. Today, it's marketing as well as a football game. They have disc jockeys playing loud music in the stadiums and so on, except at one stadium, Chuck. In Indiana, they don't do that. They don't have music at the practices. They don't have any type of ones against fours. It's ones against ones. It's everybody goes out and practices and do that. He does it the old style way. When I used to have, and I coached, I never had music on the field. I didn't have to entertain the coaches. That's like having loud music in the library. You don't study. It's a study period. It's learning how to play the game of football or remembering your game plan and so on. But today, the athlete's a little bit different. They have to entertain them at the same time. What used to get me a little bit is I'd go on the field at a lot of these schools watching practice, and the players are sort of dancing rather than paying attention. But that's my style. My style is pay attention, know what's going on. I don't want to entertain you out here. I want you to be out here because you want to be out here. You want to become a better football player, and they don't want all of these distractions. So it's just your philosophy, Chuck, of who you are, what you want to teach, and what you think is important as far as winning.
1: So it's one of the things we're seeing now is the rise in ticket prices. So fans are expecting entertainment, and yet it's somewhat camouflage. If you've got traditions and you are secure in who you are, and I think of Florida State, and I think of Virginia Tech, James Franklin today with a big first-game experience there. You've been in LSU. Do you need those extra incentives when you're playing in a place like Death Valley? You've done games down there.
0: Chuck, you don't need any incentives at Death Valley. I broadcast two games down in Death Valley, and I'll tell you, it is what you call football country. So a lot of people say it's the best college football job there is, but there's a lot of pressure on you too, and I can recognize that. I mean, Mike the Tiger comes out, and the people go crazy, and it's a very intimidating place. You can't get in or you can't get out. It all starts about Thursday evening with people coming in and tailgating and the RVs and so on. In fact, after the game, I couldn't even get out of there. I had to wait till Sunday morning to fly back to Southern California or Vegas, wherever I was headed, because of the people not wanting to leave the stadium. In fact, I don't know if it's changed or not, but when I broadcast there, they didn't even allow umbrellas into the stadium because people would take the umbrellas and open them up if it was pouring rain, and they can't do that. And if they got in an argument because the guy couldn't see me sitting behind him, they'd use an umbrella by hitting him with the umbrella. So it's football country, Chuck. And they sell this stadium out, and it's a tradition that's been in their families for years and years and years, and it's an activity they talk about all year.
1: So it's one of the things that's always exciting when I talk college football with you is that you watch a lot of football. Now, this is game day. Did you get up early with everyone and all the things that are going on in regards to the world of college football, not only on the field but off the field, but the celebration of where game day is? You know, there's been a lot of talk that game day is coming to Southern California when Oregon comes to beat USC. Do you think that might happen?
0: Well, I hope it does. It'll be a huge game. Both teams should be undefeated at that time, and it means so much as far as in the Big Ten, as far as both teams are playing to the Big Ten title and getting to the playoffs, Chuck. So I think it should be. You know, I get up early on Saturdays. I get up early. I start watching game day at about 6 in the morning. We're at these different locations. They're at the LSU location for the Clemson game today. They have all these different activities. They interview people. They have entertainment. It's really a big thing. It's huge. The students are up. Thousands of people around game day. Lee Corso's not there anymore, but Nick Saban's there. And it's an absolute beautiful setting when they highlight college football. And they even have added a year ago, I think, or 2 years ago, during the game day experience, that they choose somebody. They put 300 tickets in a basket. And when you come in, the first 300 people that pull the ticket out, they're going to draw a ticket, and you're going to have a chance to kick a field goal, a 33-yard field goal, which is an NFL PAT. So they picked this guy today, and they wanted to get it off to a big bang. Pat McAfee was the guy in charge of that. They gave $1 million, $1 million if he could make this field goal. And he tried the first time. He was short. The crowd started yelling, one more time, one more time. So he lined up, and he kicked the second one. It was short, but everybody went crazy. So you can imagine when you give away $1 million and a field goal, and some kids come there, they played soccer, or some kids come early to get a chance because they've been a field goal kicker. And I've seen kids win $500,000, $250,000, whatever, by this new attraction that gets the kids up. They get a crowd out there. Everybody's excited. So it's a big day as far as it goes. 3 hours, game day every Saturday morning on ESPN. So if you're listeners and if you love college football, get involved in it. But, Chuck, we got to take a short timeout. Again, you're listening to our college football report brought to us by the South Point Hotel and Casino in Las Vegas, Nevada. I'm Harvey Hyde with Chuck Hayes. Buckle up. We'll be right back.
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17: News, I'm Ted Lindner. The U.S. military says it struck three Iranian oil tankers after Iran launched ballistic missiles towards two U.S. Navy ships.
18: The U.S. military striking three Iranian oil tankers after Iran launched ballistic missiles towards an American aircraft carrier and destroyer. CENTCOM says there's no damage to the U.S. ships and no service members are injured. The U.S. military says the tankers are part of a shadow network helping to fund Iran's powerful Revolutionary Guard. Iran claims it struck six vessels in response.
17: Fox's Chanley Painter. And Republicans hold their first ever midterm convention this week in Texas.
19: Unlike presidential conventions, there will be no delegate count for nominations, nor will there be party platform debates or resolutions.
17: And that's Fox's Eben Brown. The midterm elections, of course, coming up in November. 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
0: Well, thank you very much. Welcome back, everyone. Huddle up and buckle up and ride along with us every Saturday. 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Chuck Hayes joins me. Chuck, at the bottom of the hour, we like to do during the football season a scoreboard segment. And a lot of people know what the scores are. A lot of people don't. A lot of people knew when it was in the first quarter, second quarter, or so on. You're going to give everybody an update on what happened today in college football, and this is brought to you by Finley Toyota, the family you choose.
1: 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So you want to follow HarveyHyde.com at Coach Harvey Hyde for all that insight. Let's get to the scoreboard, Coach. In College Station, Texas, it is Texas A&M, the Aggies, 26-0 over Missouri State, with 3 minutes to go in the third period. In, again, third period in Lubbock, it's Texas Tech 26, Abilene Christian 3. Coach, we got a little bit of a battle in the Big House. It is Michigan 7, Western Michigan 6, with beginning the second half. Remember, Kyle Whittingham's debut at Ann Arbor. At the half, it is BYU 42, Utah Tech 0. Clemson LSU getting ready to kick. Ohio State, number one, they 56-3 winners in the horseshoe over Ball State. It was Oregon, 34-27 over Boise. Georgia rolls Tennessee State, 63-3. It was the Texas Longhorns, 59-7 over Texas State. Indiana Hoosiers, 52-16 over North Texas. Alabama, the Crimson Tide, roll 48-10 over East Carolina. Penn State, Matt Campbell, they get a shutout in their first outing, 45-0 over Marshall. It was the Tennessee Volunteers rolling 56-9 over Furman. Iowa, 40-0 over Northern Illinois. Houston, 33-20 over Oregon State. And, of course, last night it was the USC Trojans, 39, Fresno State, 0. And after that big win last week against USC, San Jose, 42-26, Coach. Lincoln Riley will be the PCAA Coach of the Month.
0: You're right, buddy. They got Louisiana this week, and then they go back and have their first Big Ten game against Rutgers, who had that big defeat this yesterday. I mean, really, 37-21 to UMass, and they were 29.5-point favorite. 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Well, Chuck, the number one team in the country I had that I didn't want to play this Saturday was Ohio State. And as you just mentioned, they had a big win, 56-3. They started slow but finished strong. Number two, I had Texas, 59-7. Three, I had Oregon. They struggled. If I was doing the next new poll, I'd probably move them around a little bit because they didn't play that well. 34-27, they beat Oregon. Georgia, 63-3. It's hard for me to reorganize these because of the teams that they played. How about Indiana, 52-16 over North Texas State? And Notre Dame, they will play

0: tomorrow, Sunday. Don't miss that game against Wisconsin, a Big Ten team, at Lambeau Stadium. Miami, 45-6 at Stanford. Oklahoma, 51-0 against UTEP. And then my ninth-ranked team is Texas A&M. They're still playing. Alabama, big win, 48-10. They started slow also. I had them 10th. 11th, I have LSU, and they're about ready to get the kickoff going after a rain delay or lightning delay. And then Texas Tech, I have them ranked 12. So, Chuck, that's my 12-pack, and I do it every single week. And if you'd like to check with me or whatever, you can listen to my other shows and find out exactly what my thoughts are. 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
1: Well, Coach, I guess one of the things I know is that you take a lot of time to divide this up. And we're going to see a little bit tonight where the ACC meets the SEC. We're seeing Michigan struggle in the Big Ten. Your feelings in regards to where the power is in college football. You've had a chance. You've been in all the big venues. You've made your way to Penn State. You know what it's like there. You've been in Death Valley, both in Clemson and LSU. You've taken teams in a lot of different environments. Wisconsin was one that was big. Where do you think the power is right now in college football when you look at your evaluation?
0: Well, Chuck, obviously there's a lot of arguments. It's between the Big Ten and the Southeastern Conference. But, again, Miami sure is going to be a strong team in the ACC. And let's don't count out Dabo Sweeney's team tonight against Clemson. Everybody's waiting to see exactly what happens there. They're an underdog by about 10.5 points. So we'll see what happens there. And if you're listening Sunday morning, you already know if they covered or not. So we've got a lot of conversations, a lot of pride in both the ACC and the Big Ten on whose conference is the toughest and so on. There are a lot of great conferences and so on. So you're going to say your conference is the toughest, obviously, if you're part of it, because you recruit it. You have to play. But I think depth-wise, as far as from number one to the bottom, as far as all 18 or 16 schools in the conferences, I would say in football, I would say that the Southeastern Conference will give you a better battle every single week, and you got to be ready every single week because anybody can beat you, including Vandy, okay? In the Big Ten, you've got the Big Four, the Big Five. And then after that, the others battle among themselves. So, yes, Wisconsin once was a real the Barry Alvarez, a real force. You've got Indiana now. You've got Ohio State now. You've got Oregon now. You've got USC now. And then you've got the rest of them. But the teams I just mentioned, they should battle and be in a position to beat those other teams. They just have more athletes. They got unlimited resources and so on. So we'll see what happens. That's why you got to play it, Chuck. Got to line up. You can't let yourself or your team overlook the opponent. And you go out there, and that's why we love college football so much. But as always, the unexpected happens. And you have to look at it, and you have to guess about it. That's why I don't bet on college football. I can't take it. I'm in stress when I'm watching the game. I'm more worried about my bet than I am the game itself and what's happening. But the game is very important to a lot of people. The kids today, this is highly rich financially to everyone. So the game has changed. It used to be I went to a school because I wanted to graduate from that school and I like what the school had and so on. Now you still might like the school, but you also like maybe the financial riches that you might get at the same time. So, Chuck, there's a lot of different ways of evaluating schools by winning, losing, what their records have been as far as who won the last three or four national championships. But that's only one team or two teams. You got to look at the entire conference of what teams have to go through to get to the playoffs or to get to the championship game. So, we'll see what happens, and I think the schedule these teams play makes a big difference because they're not worn out or they didn't lose their quarterback or something along the way. So it's very important that you evaluate the whole package, Chuck.
1: Coach, we're seeing, you know, transfer quarterbacks come in. One guy goes, another one comes in. A lot of the offenses look the same in college football. It looks pretty cookie cutter. What were your thoughts on that? Mac, when you coached, you had to deal with multiple offenses, styles, wishbone, veer.

0: here, you know, the wing T, that kind of thing. Now it kind of looks the same. Everybody runs the same process.
1: It has turned to that, Chuck, and it started with all the passing leagues and so on, the development of all the summer and off-season passing leagues where everybody did the same things, ran the same offense. Everybody could recognize that as far as, and there's only certain ways you can cover it. And the reason why you do different sets or you run a lot of different motions is to put them in a position where you know they have to do certain things to cover you. You might not know if they're blitzing or not. But you try to set a pattern by your formation and motions and what you can expect as far as defensively, and you know exactly what would work against that defensive cover, and you teach your quarterback and your receivers to react to that. So it's more or less a one-style type of offense that you see today. In the old days, you would see the Delaware. You would see the eye. You'd say split back. You'd see the veer. You'd see the eye, strong eye. You'd see so many different types of offenses, the option, the wishbone, so many different things you had to prepare for each week. And it made it much more difficult for you as a football coach to prepare your team against all these different defenses and so on. But today it's basically more standard, and it comes down to who your quarterback is. It comes down to who your receivers are, your running back. And obviously who the big guys are as far as in the line offensively and defensively, because they control the game. And so, Chuck, it's a different game. It's played differently. And with not different rules, but there are different rules as far as if you look at the uniforms, there's no knee pads. There's shorts. I don't know how they get their protection and so on, but this is the way it's going. And no one's changing it, so that's the way it'll be. But, Chuck, we got to take a short time out here in our South Point Hotel and Casino College Football Report. Again, if you're on that highway, Interstate 15, and you need some gas or a cup of coffee or whatever, I suggest you get off on Exit 12 on Interstate 15 at Terrible's Roadhouse, about 20 miles south of Las Vegas. Going north or south, you can get off. 96 fuel pumps, 60 spotless restrooms, electrical charging system. 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So you make one stop, you get it all, you're back in your car, and down the highway you go. Terrible's Roadhouse. Buckle up. I'm Harvey Hyde with Chuck Day. We'll be right back.
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17: Well, thank you very much. Welcome back, everyone. This is our College Football Report brought to us by the South Point Hotel and Casino. 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Just want to remind you that we'll be with you. 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We're streaming tonight, and you'll hear a replay of this show tomorrow morning at 8 a.m. And then we'll be back next Saturday at our regular broadcast time at 6 p.m. on radio and the whole package. Chuck Hayes joins me. Chuck, I want to talk to you about bands, the importance of bands at football games. You ever think about the band and how it affects the football program and the crowd and so on?
18: Well, having had a chance to attend the University of Southern California and know how impactful Dr. Art Bartner created that culture, which really said, but coach, they've been moved. At one time they were behind the Trojan bench. Now they're in the end zone. And remember, they've been using the DJ for many years to amp up the crowd. I think they lose the core tribal beats that that drum crowd really used to love.
17: Well, you know, Chuck, I think the band is a big part of college football and the college atmosphere. There's nothing like hearing a band play at the right times, the fight song, and getting the crowd involved, the drums, and so on. When I first went, well, at Pasadena City College, where I coached before I went to UNLV, I moved the band right behind the bench. And I had a little single, or I had the manager run up to the band director, and I said, play now and play loud. And it got our kids ready to go, especially when we were sort of not playing well, and we needed some extra spirit and so on. And it got the crowd back into the game. And it really helped us work there. It worked at Pasadena City College. So when we went to UNLV, they had the crowd in the band in the end zone, because they had a lot of choice seats behind the benches at UNLV for fans and so on, and high rollers and people that paid that type of money. But I felt it was more important to put our band right behind our team. And they did that for me. They didn't want to do that for me, and the people didn't really appreciate that at those seats. But they were right behind the team, and they played when we needed it. And they got our spirit of the team up, and the crowd fired up and everything. If you put them a ways away from you, people don't hear it, and it's something that's really not a part of the game. And I think it's really part of the game. The cheerleaders are part of the game, and all of the above, and you have to put it all together. So I thought that was a big thing for me, and I notice now that the bands aren't in the choice section any longer. They are now in the end zones or up high somewhere where you really don't get the full effect of the band during a football game.
18: Yeah, and the other part, Coach, I think is so key, and the use of the mascots. And I think that's something that people love, the tradition of it. You have some of the greatest live animal mascots. Had a chance to bump into Joanne Asman, who basically takes care of Traveler and does such a great job with the horse. But Ralphie the Buffalo and Seminole Warrior down at Florida State and all those things, they just are a little bit different. Nothing against the Oregon Duck, But when I see my mascot come in on a motorcycle, it makes me wonder.
17: How about the tree at Sanford? You like the tree at Sanford? That's something different. I'll tell you, it used to scare the horse at USC, but she had to train it with a tree of her own so that when the horse saw the tree on game day, it didn't shake the horse up. But there's a lot of, there's a different mascot. I do like the live mascot as far as animals like Mike the Tiger and the Buffalo and the Longhorn that Texas have, the Bull. What do you think affects you better, the live mascot or the one that's not live, the one dressed up?
18: Well, again, I think when you start talking about Bevo and Ugga and Ralphie and Traveler, that's like the top five of all time. And Mike the Tiger, Coach, you know, they don't bring Mike the Tiger on the field anymore. He has his own moat right across from Tiger Stadium. So on game day, he gets a little bit excited because he knows all those people are coming to see him. And that's just the tradition of college football. It was one time UCLA used to have a live bear on the sideline. Those days are over. I know Cal used to have that also. They're battling later tonight, but we won't see any live bears in Strawberry Canyon.
17: Well, we've got some great games tonight. College football is still big here in everywhere as far as Thursday, Friday, Saturday, tomorrow, Sunday. And if you're listening on Sunday, you're going to have a great afternoon of college football and Monday too. And, you know, one thing I want to tell everybody, please be careful this holiday weekend when you drive and so on. Don't take any chances. You already know there's going to be a lot of traffic out there, so why get all upset with it? You know, just take your time. If you save five minutes longer to get there, make sure you take care of yourself and your family when you travel. And all of you enjoy college football. We love talking about it. We do it year-round with you. And, Chuck, any last-minute topic you want to sneak in here before we say goodnight?
18: Well, Coach, I just want to say it's great to be able to be with you on KDON. And we have a great run. And now we're looking forward to another opportunity. And week in and week out, we're going to bring the best in college football. And I just love doing this with you. Been doing it since our days after the season ended at Long Beach State. A little bit sad, Coach. They're going to knock down Veterans Stadium, Coach. Your last win in college football happened on that field.
17: It did. It's funny. We nicknamed that the Tomb. That's something nobody knows. We nicknamed that the Tomb. They're knocking it down. They're going to build a new facility. I think there's so many great traditional stadiums today, Chuck, that are being replaced. And instead of just, you know, sort of rehabbed or whatever you want to call it. But today it's going to a party when you go to a game, when you go to these pro stadiums. It's like a party zone. The Rose Bowl even going to cut the ribbon. I'm going to be at it Thursday night for the new pavilion there, a new $30 million room for people to watch the Bruins play and concerts and so on there at the Rose Bowl. So many things are being updated to accommodate the fans and make it more of a atmosphere of there's more than just a game. And I think you make it a multi-purpose type of stadium, and that's what people are looking for. You can't really have any dark nights anymore. The financial situations are so important that they have to build these stadiums or remodel these stadiums to be able to attract everything.
18: No doubt about it, and that's all part of it. The food choices, the Wi-Fi connection, the online pictures. It's a whole different generation, Coach. But you know what? They share the same thing. They love college football. And that's one of the reasons why we do this, because no matter what it is, when they play the games, that's what matters.
17: Again, follow me at Coach Harvey Hyde, at Coach Harvey Hyde, if you're a new listener. And we'll always tell you what time we're huddling, no matter where we are. And or go to my webpage, HarveyHyde.com, HarveyHyde.com. That's H-Y-D-E, and you'll find out more about me. Well, Chuck, I want to say goodnight to you and all of our listeners out there. I want to thank them. I want to thank the South Point Hotel and Casino in Las Vegas, Nevada, for the title sponsorship of our show. I want to thank Owen in the studio. He's absolutely the best. I mean, he does a great job of producing and engineering our show. We never have to tell him anything. He just does it. So, again, we want to thank all of you. You buckle up out there. I'm Harvey Hyde saying, as I always do, remember one thing. Game day is every day, and we hope you've had a winning day. Good night, everyone.

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0: conflict with Iran continues. I'm Ted Lindner, Fox News. Tensions remain high in the Middle East as the U.S. and Iran continue to trade attacks. Fox's Trey Yinks with the latest.
1: Iran targeted two U.S. warships with missiles in the Gulf of Oman. U.S. forces responded, striking three Iranian oil tankers, with CENTCOM Commander Admiral Brad Cooper saying in a statement, quote, "Let the message to the IRGC be clear. If you shoot at two of our ships, we will impose an even higher economic cost, taking out three of yours. We will not hesitate to defend American forces and, if necessary, destroy Iran's limited and exposed oil fleet." This does come as the region looks for ways around the contested waterway. The Iranians are once again threatening to escalate following those U.S. strikes on Saturday.
0: Iran claims to have hit a U.S. ship trying to enter a restricted area in the Strait of Hormuz. The U.S. military has not responded to those claims. U.S. envoys Steve Witkoff and Jared Kushner in Kyiv today for their first official visit to Ukraine. This is part of a renewed push to end the war with Russia. The trip follows more than 3 hours of talks with Russian President Vladimir Putin in Moscow Saturday that ended without any major breakthrough. Ukrainian President Volodymyr Zelensky says that his government is ready for a constructive discussion, calling for peace and security guarantees. The diplomacy comes even as Russia and Ukraine continue to trade deadly drone attacks. The conflict between the two countries have been going on since February of 2022. And a massive LAPD crackdown on an illegal street takeover in L.A. early Saturday led to 69 arrests, more than 150 officers moving in on a crowd of more than 700 people in the Harbor Gateway neighborhood. Operation Street Sweeper also resulted in 570 citations and 200 vehicles being impounded. Seven guns were recovered. 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
9: 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Coming up, an inside look at the business of Las Vegas. 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This is the Vegas Business Report, because there's no business like Vegas business. 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
10: And welcome to this edition of the Vegas Business Report. Good Sunday morning to you. I'm JJ Snyder, and I'm joined by Jeff Nathanson. Good morning, Jeff.
11: Good morning, JJ.
10: Hey, so glad you tuned in to today's FM broadcast. Yes, it's true. We are here to talk Vegas business. Every Sunday, 9 to 10 a.m., please set the dial. Join us starting today. So whether you've been invited to join us every Sunday or you've just decided that Sunday morning is now your new time with us, welcome. We're glad you're here.
11: Great time to talk business, too.
10: Have you had your coffee?
11: Kind of chill. No, I'm having my coffee right now,
10: okay,
11: as a matter of fact. And you'll see a difference in the next, 7 minutes.
10: Yes, as it hits.
11: I'll be all caffeinated. So really excited to have everybody here. And it's a great time to talk business. Of course, pets are welcome on the show.
10: We encourage pets.
11: The show is over-the-air radio, 100%. Free here on 101.5. This episode coming up, I was really looking forward to this, JJ, in kind of looking ahead a little bit when we were planning this. I'm kind of thinking we should call this the, Friends used to always say, the episode where they get into a pickle or something.
10: Yes.
11: This is the one that we're calling the marketing episode. We have two powerhouse marketing leaders joining us in studio today to kind of talk it through. First up, we're going to talk with Shondell Newsom of Some New Marketing. That is a local firm here in Vegas that works with Las Vegas companies to support their marketing goals. And they're really champions of small business, and they elevate the business community overall. Shondell is here. We'll talk with him. And then later, Michael Coleman.
10: Yes, Michael. He's the chief marketing officer at Credit One Bank, based right here in Las Vegas. But they're a national leader in the credit card space and a company with over 1,000 employees locally. That is pretty cool. And you can see they're building, actually,

0: right off the 215. It's a big employer.
1: Yeah,
0: here locally,
1: they have a lot of people here, and like you said, it's a national company, but it's based right here. I love to see companies based in Las Vegas. So looking forward to talking with Michael Coleman about how the major leaguers do marketing. And a full hour of the Vegas Business Report to kick off your Sunday morning is underway. You can, of course, connect with us via the website, VegasBusinessReport.com. 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
0: And we'll jump right into it. We want to welcome our first guest on the show today, Shondell Newsome. He's the founder of Some New Marketing, a family-owned marketing firm based right here in Las Vegas. Welcome to the show.
2: Thank you for having me. I appreciate both of you.
1: Let me give you guys a little backstory on Shondell from my research. So first of all, great guy. Very personable,
0: nice
1: came in
0: guy.
1: The studio, yeah. Drove over here. We appreciate all that. But his backstory is interesting. An Air Force veteran, like his father was, an award-winning entrepreneur. Shondell Newsome is also on the board of trustees of the Vegas Chamber, and he is recognized as a prominent national small business advocate and mentor. So one of the things Some Do does is empower small businesses with strategic marketing and community outreach. So fascinating levels of marketing. Shondell, thanks for being here and joining us on Vegas Business Report this morning.
2: It's definitely my pleasure. I really enjoy sharing information when it comes to our business community. Small businesses are my ministry. Because, you know, at the end of the day, we employ 42% of the state's workforce. And in the country, we employ almost half of the workforce in the United States of America. So we need to have a voice.
0: Mm.
1: Let's talk about that and kind of unpack small business. So later on, we'll talk with Michael Coleman from Credit One Bank. That's a big business. But Some New helps small businesses act like major leaguers by giving them resources, tools, some knowledge, right? And kind of serve it as a bit of a mentor. Tell us a little bit about your firm, how, because I know you have a deep background in Vegas as well. I know that, so we can talk about that. But tell us your story, how your career developed into Some New, where it is right now, and what you do for small business.
2: Well, thank you, Jeff. You know, my career started at 14 years old. When I was 13, I actually shadowed a deacon in my church, and he hired me as an intern. And it gave me the opportunity to make a decision to go to a high school in New York City in Manhattan called the High School of Graphic Communication Arts. It's like a block away from Rockefeller Center. So a lot of my colleagues either went into college or went right into the trade and worked behind the scenes on a lot of where they work at Disney. They work at what we call 30 Rock. Everybody knows that as a TV show, but that's Rockefeller Center.
1: Yeah,
2: that's where a lot of them ended up or you know, all around the country starting businesses and things like that. So I started my first business at 14 years old doing flyers, tape covers, and posters.
1: Amazing.
2: For a lot of the early rappers. It wasn't nobody really like emerged as like these great, you know, but there are a few that were local legends as hip hop started in New York City.
0: Can you give me a year on that? Because I love like hip hop in the early 90s. So I just want to connect with
2: 1982.
0: The style.
2: 1982 is when I started my first business.
0: Wow.
2: Yes.
0: Amazing.
2: Yeah, I was a teenager just doing my thing. I didn't know how to break dance or rap or play music or DJ. So I knew how to do the flyers. I was my friend Craig Knight tells me all the time I was social media before it existed.
1: Did you have a mentor? We were talking a minute ago about what you do now as a mentor. Did you personally have a mentor back then or
2: yes.
1: Shortly thereafter?
2: Well, there was a guy named Michael Collins who gave me my first internship at 13 years old. He was a deacon in my church. If you remember the Jeffersons, right?
1: Yeah, oh yeah.
2: He was George Jefferson.
1: Yeah.
2: He wore a three-piece suit. He drove a Lincoln Town car.
0: Wow.
2: Nobody was trying to kill him.
1: Yeah.
2: So in my neighborhood, growing up in Bedford-Stuyvesant, everybody knows Jay-Z grew up there, Biggie grew up there, but they I'm older than both of them, so they grew up in my neighborhood.
1: Right.
2: I just say that what it is that my mentor taught me a lot of things. He taught me a business. He taught me how to do business. He taught me how to get my first mutual fund. But more importantly, he just taught me that a business is a service. to the community.
0: Well, and let's talk about that service that you're providing here in Las Vegas Valley right now. This is a family marketing firm. Tell us about SumNew and how it all got started.
2: Wow, it got started in 2006 when my daughter was an intern at Bonanza High School. Tiara, she was an intern then, and then I hired my niece and a graduate from UNLV, and a graduate from Howard University. I hired all those folks back then and really taught them the concept that I believe in. And when it comes to marketing, what I believe in for small businesses is small businesses have to not focus on transactional sales, but really focus on long-term, what I call relationships. I've actually got that word copywritten in my book.
1: Smart.
2: Relationships, R-E-A-L, because they have to think of long-term, not think about every other transaction. The hustle is really, to me, is something that you don't do forever. You want to have those solid customers and clients that stay with you for a long term.
1: I want to unpack that, and I want to get more of your marketing philosophy, and I want to talk about the book too, because yeah. I can tell you writing a book, which I've heard from other people, is really a major undertaking, and it's a lot. But I think what you produced is a guide for marketing. So I want to unpack that. We want to take a break. We're talking with Shondale Newsom from SumNew Marketing right here on Vegas Business Report. It is break time. We'll take a timeout, JJ, and we'll be back right after this.
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0: And welcome back. We continue with our in-studio guest, Shondale Newsom. The website is sumnewmarketing.com, based right here in Las Vegas. We're having a great time catching up with you and getting some wisdom from the marketing world, really. So you told us a little bit about the origin of the marketing firm. Can you continue on and tell us about some of the clients that you're helping serve right now and kind of what the array of small businesses that you do your best work with are here in Las Vegas?
2: So there's a restaurant called Grits Cafe and they're right off of Stella Lake Street on the historic west side. They started with trying to figure out how to have a restaurant that can be fulfilled and grow within a neighborhood. And what we did basically was, in a short, is position them with the Las Vegas Convention and Visitors Authority and had them become a destination. So really, it's about the strategy more than it is about the aesthetics and things like that. So that's one client that you could think about. We also have we do a lot of training. So there's a lady here who does most of our headshots, right? Her name is Kim Tim's Photography. She was one of those that sat in one of our workshops. We just did a workshop this morning. So we do workshops, seminars, but we also provide client services to small businesses through our five suites of services, which is branding, in-house marketing, grassroots outreach, training, and business development. So we have some, you know, some extensive things. And shout out to my daughter. She's now the CEO. I forgot to say that in this first segment. She's now the CEO of Some New Marketing over the past five to seven years. She's been CEO in training, but she is the CEO and runs the day-to-day operations.
0: You're passing it along.
2: That's
1: right. Awesome. And what a great opportunity to learn from someone who's really been in marketing, you know, really from preteen almost, right? By the time you're a teenager, you're already starting to work in that area and learn. And obviously, it's changed a lot over the years. You've also worked with bigger businesses too. You mentioned the LVCVA and the RTC and so forth. So your marketing philosophy might be a little different than the marketing person next door, or maybe our next guest, or maybe someone we're going to talk to next week. You also put it down on paper in a book.
2: Yes.
1: Tell us a little bit about the book that you authored and what are the basic principles that you think are important for people to take away from that, Shondell?
2: So it really started with, I shout out to Station Casinos. I was a marketing director at Station Casinos. And one thing I noticed is that we actually, as marketing directors, whether we're especially when we're on a property, we actually are marketing for like 30 small businesses. It's hard to really explain, but we got the food and beverage where they have like 7 and 8 restaurants.
0: Sure.
2: We got the gaming side. We got the catering side. So I realized that I'm actually a marketing person for like 30 plus small businesses within the casino. So I thought about it. How could I help each one of those departments to market better? And then in my head one day I was like, okay, what steps did I take to do this? So I created the 12 steps of marketing, a perfect guide to branding, and I put it in a book because what it does is actually helps small businesses understand that marketing is more than just communicating. Mm. It's more than just messaging and social media. Those are the tools that marketing, but when you go back in the days, and I was a nerd sitting on the A train reading a book called On Brand by David Ogilvy. And so I'm really like a marketing nerd. Like I don't know how to play basketball. I said, I don't know how to rap. Everybody from New York might have that perception, but I was really seriously like a branding nerd and riding the subway and reading about it.
0: Well, Shondell, what is it that gets you so jazzed? Like in some way you're able to reach people.
2: Yeah, the biggest thing I think is really what I call the with them. And it's what's in it for me, right? I always look at people and say, what do they get out of this? Because what really happens is sometimes as small business owners or as entrepreneurs, we get selfish. I want to make money. I want to make payroll. I want to do this. I want to do that. But really, if you hit what I call the pain point or the with them for your customers and the clients that pay you, then you will be very successful. The money will come as you provide the with them.
1: Interesting. Talking to Shondell Newsom right now from Some New Marketing right here in Las Vegas. And I want to dive in a little bit to what it's like to work with Some New Marketing. So you mentioned small businesses. We know you've worked with small, medium, large businesses, all of those things. I've been told about things that you've done in the community to connect with people, like real people, like person to person, like what are you looking for from this business and so forth. But tell us a little bit, Shondell, if you would, what is it like for a company to work with you guys and how do you start that strategic conversation?
2: Well, it really starts with listening. It starts with me listening. So for the RTC, for example, once upon a time, the Valley was really going to be not have enough infrastructure. We didn't have enough money for infrastructure. So we had to basically work with them on a grassroots campaign to pass a ballot measure. So we had to go in the grass, in the roots, in the neighborhoods, and get people to understand, why would I pay extra money on my gas tax in order to build a crosswalk or build a new streetlight or build a bus shelter or anything that would, you had to bring it to them because they don't, people don't understand a word like infrastructure. So we like to say when we look at some of our government entities, the Housing Authority, CSN, or any of those type of organizations, we're the translators from the extremely bright people to the people right in the neighborhood. Like, and people don't realize this, not that they're not smart, they just don't talk in acronyms or different things. The traffic engineers and folks talk about right away. They don't want to hear about that. Okay, tell me really what that
1: means. What does that mean to me?
2: So that's what we do. We spend a lot of time. We actually just finished 57 meetings over the last 2 years with the Clark County School District talking about the facilities master plan, because what is happening right now is schools are downsizing because enrollment is going down across the country. So my team actually goes into the neighborhoods, talk to parents, go to different events, go to concerts or soccer games or whatever it is. They spend time talking
1: to parents. And that's where the data points are, right?
2: Yes. The anecdotal data comes right from the people. And everybody's going towards digital. And what happened in 06, everybody went to digital. I went to the grassroots, back to my childhood, doing the street team and the street game with the hip hop.
1: Amazing.
0: On the A-train.
2: On the A-train, that's right. J-train to the A-train.
0: Yeah, I like that. Thank you so much.
1: That works. What advice do you have, Shondell, for small businesses? There's so many of them in Las Vegas. We run into them on this show all the time, and we try to help empower them and lift them up by giving them a little attention, you know, on the radio show sometimes. But small business is a calling for a lot of people, but it also takes a lot of energy because basically most people, it's a very small business, means it's a few people, might be one person somewhere in the middle there. What do you say to those people to kind of help give them a boost?
2: Well, I would always tell them to find the resources. Like, we recently at the Vegas Chamber created a small business resource center. So you go to places like that because there are a lot of folks and there's a lot of free resources that exist today. And we're trying to maintain, as we go to DC for the DC fly-in, we're advocating for the SBA and all these different resources to stay intact so that they can help small businesses. Because again, small businesses, that's the best investment you can make in this country or in the state of Nevada or in our local communities, because we live in the communities, we shop at the grocery stores, we do the churches, we support the local sports teams. Like, we got our Henderson team right now in the championship.
1: Yeah, for Little League,
2: Hey, guess who wrote checks to get those guys some uniforms, right?
1: The locals.
2: So the local small businesses, the ones that do it. No shade on those guys for Wall Street. Let them do their thing. But we are right here spending money in our local communities and affecting the local economy. So my advice to small businesses is stay focused on service, stay focused on helping and impacting your community. And the Bible always tells us, do nothing out of selfish ambition or vain conceit. Value others above yourself. So that's, we're a business of family and faith. So that's how I look at it.
0: And speaking of family, it doesn't surprise me that I see here that you have some new internship program.
2: Yes. Oh, my wife, shout out, man. My wife would kill me if I didn't talk about that. So Arlene, my wife, is born and raised North Las Vegas. And, you know, she runs our internship program. So my daughter started out as our first intern. We work with the Clark County. We work with the different Nevada System of Higher Education institutions. We work with high school students. We just had high school students who hung out with us for the whole summer. But it goes back to that guy, Michael Collins, a.k.a. George Jefferson, who gave me the opportunity to intern. So we look at it from that standpoint, and they're not normal interns. They're not making copies and stuff. They're creating strategies. They're going out into the neighborhoods, but they're also understanding what the marketing process is.
1: Two questions. One real quick. Can we buy the book?
2: Yes.
1: Where can we buy the book? Do you have some in your briefcase? Where do we get it?
2: I used to carry a briefcase in high school. That's a funny joke about that, right? Everybody, all my classmates used to laugh at me because I carried a Casio calculator in a briefcase, but I don't have one now.
1: Okay.
2: Amazon, you can find the book.
1: What's the title?
2: It's the 12 Steps of Marketing, A Perfect Guide to Branding. So you definitely could get that. It's an orange book, by the way.
1: Oh, good. Okay, excellent.
0: And where does someone start if they want to connect with you?
2: All the social media channels, like Some New Marketing, is on Instagram, on Facebook, and mainly on LinkedIn, right? We do a lot of things. We got a newsletter too that you can sign up for if you go to our website, and we always put information and resources out for small businesses.
1: Talking with Shondell Newsom from Some New Marketing. Before we go, about a minute to go, you're such a local, uplifting, inspirational, mm-hmm. local, legendary Thanks. Type of guy in the marketing space. And you've done so much, Shondell. You told us kind of your origin story, getting started as a teenager in station casinos, and now your own family marketing firm. You've done so many great projects. What are you as an individual most proud of?
2: Most proud of legacy, next generation. I think that, you know, if anybody was going to do my eulogy today, I would want them to say that he impacted so many young people that they're going to carry on in their space and be of great service to their community.
0: It's been great having you on. Thank you so much for joining us.
2: Absolutely. It's my pleasure. Thank you for having me.
1: 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Thanks so much for being here, Shondell, and sharing your story about marketing and life with us on Vegas Business Report. We're going to take a time out. And when we come back, our next guest will be Michael Coleman, the CMO of Credit One Bank right here in Las Vegas. That's coming up in just a moment. JJ Snyder and I will be back in just a second on this edition of the Vegas Business Report.
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29: Fox News, I'm Jack Callahan. Iran claims it has struck an unmanned U.S. vessel near the entrance to the Strait of Hormuz following the U.S. airstrikes on three Iranian oil tankers yesterday.
30: CENTCOM Commander Admiral Brad Cooper saying in a statement, let the message to the IRGC be clear. If you shoot at two of our ships, we will impose an even higher economic cost.
29: Fox's Trey Yinks, there is no independent confirmation of Iran's claim. U.S. envoys Steve Witkoff and Jared Kushner are in Kyiv. They've met with Ukraine's President Zelensky in that new push for peace with Russia, a day after the envoys met with Russia's president in Moscow.
31: No breakthroughs were announced, but Putin's foreign policy advisor called the talks constructive and useful.
29: Fox's Jill Nado, the two sides temporarily suspending attacks on the other's capital. 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
1: And welcome back to this edition of the Vegas Business Report. 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
0: 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You can catch up on past episodes there. And also, you know, we're on the socials, right? So you can follow us on Instagram at Vegas Business Report. There's also a business page on LinkedIn and a YouTube channel as well.
1: Is that everything?
0: I'm trying to think.
1: Anything that you... Anything
0: the no, just...
1: TikTok, maybe. I don't know.
0: We don't have TikTok yet. I don't know. Should we start that, Jeff?
1: You can think about that, maybe on the weekends. We are ready to dive in now, and we want to talk about the business of credit cards. Mm. So we all have them. They're super convenient in so many ways. And our next guest is a leader in that piece of the industry. Michael Coleman is the chief marketing officer at Credit One Bank, which is headquartered right here in Las Vegas. He leads the financial institution's marketing function, directing corporate branding, and also operational strategy.
0: He himself is an accomplished executive with experience in technology, financial services, and deep experience in marketing leadership. So great to have him on the show today. Michael, welcome.
3: Good to be here. I love that intro. Well, I sound very impressive.
1: Well, for good reason.
3: I appreciate you warming it up that way.
0: Well, you know, when someone else says it, it's okay.
3: Yeah, right? Absolutely.
0: You can't brag about yourself.
3: Have to, you know, brag, so that's great.
0: Yes. We would love you to dive in, though, and tell us a little bit about your career arc itself. You're now in the CMO role, of course, at Credit One, but tell us about your career.
3: I mean, I did not start off in marketing. I started off in tech consulting. Around the turn of the century, I actually did a startup in digital marketing. I was in Silicon Valley, raised a bunch of money, spent a bunch of money, didn't make a lot of money. From there, went to business school, did some management consulting. So I have a varied background. I started kind of shifting more into marketing a little later in my career. So I worked for Overstock.com, did marketing strategy for them, worked for a big department store retailer, and then came out here to work for Credit One Bank in digital marketing initially, and now my role is a little bit bigger. So my job is to bring new card members into the bank and make sure they have an exceptional experience while they're with us. So that's either, you know, bringing them in through direct mail or digital. It's managing our site, our app, so that they have a good experience and how they manage their accounts. And we have a team that does engagement, making sure they're happy with us. And then the brand piece, which is the biggest thing that's kind of growing for us, is trying to grow the brand, help people understand who we are, but also kind of give back through credit education initiatives that I'm sure we'll probably get into.
1: Well, and I want to jump into that because there's two things that really jump out about Credit One Bank for people that live in Las Vegas. Number one is it's a national company that is based here in Las Vegas. That makes it a little bit unique. If you're driving down the 215 and you see those two buildings, they say Credit One on them. That's a kind of a big feel good, I think, for the community. The other is the amazing expansion of the bank. So the bank started as First National Bank of Marin as a smaller entity. The growth over the past 35, 40 years has been unbelievable. And a lot of that goes back, I think, Michael, to the digital. So if you would, tell us a little bit about that digital strategy. We're talking about credit cards, getting offers in front of people. How do you connect and relate to an audience in your target market? And that's obviously gone very well.
3: Yeah, I mean, I think the digital piece is important, but more important than anything is the focus. So when we were First National Bank of Marin, this was kind of a, you know, smaller regional bank that had all kinds of products. Over time, they figured out, you know, where is the real need in the marketplace? And they found that it was in credit, especially consumer credit, especially credit cards, especially for people who may be overlooked by traditional banks. So that focus, you know, there's a product development focus there, but also on the digital piece, that growth has come more recently. So working with affiliates to distribute our card, working through email channels, now we're in social, you know, that has definitely driven growth. But more than anything, it's because this bank is pretty unique and that it's focused really on, we're kind of the In-N-Out Burger of banks, and that we try to do one thing really, really, really well, and that's credit, and that's credit cards. And it is unique that we're in Las Vegas. I think we're the only national bank that's here in Las Vegas, and we're also very big. We have 15 million card members nationwide. One out of every American kind of walking around out there has a Credit One Bank card that, you know, may not know that. So yeah, we're a large bank headquartered here in Las Vegas, and we're very proud to be here.
0: Well, you have a very strong connection to the community, don't you? Not only in being an employer, but then in that outreach that you do. You said, obviously, through the sports teams, but really it's those charities too, where you really can make an impact. And I think, you know, kind of win over the hearts of people locally.
3: That's right. I mean, our employees, they're working. It could be financial education. It could be we focus on homelessness, housing affordability. We work with the Animal Foundation, a pet shelter here. So, you know, we kind of spread around quite a bit. And then our employees also we're not just giving money, but they're giving time. Like I said, mm-hmm. over 4,000 hours of service that they provide. So yes, I mean, we want to be a part of the community. We love being a part of this community. And so, you know, that's part of what we're doing to give back. So
1: I want to dive into the marketing aspect and the marketing function for this, you know, gigantic locally based operation at Credit One Bank. Let's talk a little bit about how you approach marketing campaigns. So relatability is a big thing. I think we've seen like some sizzle being added with celebrity involvement over the past couple of years as well. Can you, Michael, break that down for us a little bit, how you as the CMO of Credit One Bank approach that function and what's worked for you?
3: Yeah, I mean, the first and foremost, we try to focus on empathy in the sense that, you know, financial services can be intimidating, it can be stressful, it can be frankly boring. You know, people don't want to, you know,
0: I'm glad you said it.
3: Yeah, I mean, people don't want to hear about this stuff. And by the way, they don't hear about this stuff, at least when it comes to credit education. They don't give a course in high school about your credit cards and how to use them. It's not like when you get a driver's license and they give you, you know, a bunch of tests and training. They hand you a credit card and it can really do great things for you or it can really mess up your life. So the first and foremost, back to the empathy, understanding who our card members are, understanding what people need. And that feeds itself into kind of how we approach marketing. So we want to be a leader. So what we've learned is we were really good at providing access to credit. We're one of the biggest, you know, credit card companies in the United States with a special focus on offering credit cards to people who are often overlooked by others because they have a challenged credit history or they're new to credit. We're really good at providing access. Over time, we realized, hey, we need to provide some education with that access. And that's really what allows people to kind of move ahead. You know, our marketing kind of platform is for what's ahead. And so momentum is really achieved when you give the access and the education. So first and foremost, back to your question, we start with empathy, understanding how people want to be talked to, what's going to engage them, how we can be approachable. Some of the campaigns we've done are, you know, focused like we have a reality TV spoof. I don't know how you feel
1: I
3: about
1: that. I want to ask about that.
0: That was done very well.
3: Well,
0: can we talk about that
3: spot? We can talk about it now or whenever. Yeah. You want to talk about that?
0: Yeah.
1: JJ loves reality
0: TV.
1: Okay,
0: well, I do not. But
3: Love Island?
0: I know.
3: No, come on.
0: Okay, Love
3: Island.
0: I've watched a few Love Island. Okay. I'll admit it. So the spot is called You're the Credit One for Me.
3: That's right.
0: It was, you must have filmed that like in an actual reality show mansion. It looked so authentic to a reality show and the actors did an excellent job. What I love about your spots is you're speaking to your audience. You're speaking with humor. You're leading with humor.
3: Right. Yeah, I mean, that's a big focus. Again, empathy, you start in a place where they're going to be comfortable, approachable. Like I said, reality TV. We worked with, we got to know Janae Craig. You may not be familiar with her, but she was on Love Island.
1: Yeah.
3: She was a star on Love Island. And we found out that she actually was very interested in financial education. Mm. She has an over 800 credit score. And so we said,
0: yeah,
3: if you go on her socials, she'll talk about, hey, my guy's got to have a credit score of this or that. So we said, hey, let's create something here that's very unique. And so we created a TV show where her suitors, it's like a, you know, bachelorette show, dating show, where the suitors have to come and impress her with their credit skills. You know, understand, you know, they understand how to use a credit card, they're avoid, you know, they have a good credit score, things like that. So it's You're the Credit One for Me. And what we've learned is humor, I mean, you can have the empathy and understand all that, but humor is very important in terms of creating approachability, pulling people in, and it's easier to remember that stuff. It's easier to cut through with humor. I think sometimes in the marketing, especially in today's day and age, I mean, you can use kind of heartfelt drama, things like that, but it's harder to hit in today's distracted world. So we want to meet people where they are. And so that's where that show came from. And it's been a big hit. We've gotten a lot of love for that. It's entertaining and I think very educational. So you've seen
0: for sure. No, speaking of educational, I think the credit record spots are really great. So I want to get back to a point because I think it's so profound. So you can give someone a driver's license and they have to go through school at DMV, or I went through at my high school, and you have to pass a test. We literally don't necessarily have any financial literacy courses in school here in the U.S., which is crazy. And so you're getting out of school, you're getting a credit card or a checkbook, in my case, in the 90s when I went from high school to college. And you know, hopefully your parents gave you some wisdom, or perhaps you're self-taught. Otherwise, you're learning through mistakes. And that's where this concept of credit records comes in, correct?
3: That's right. Right. We created the credit records. I mean, it's just like the Genèse campaign, where these are cute, kind of, for lack of a better word, cartoon characters that each personify mistakes that you could make with your credit. So we have one called Cancelina. We have one called Miss Payment.
1: Those are funny names. Yeah.
3: Funny, yeah. So we try to creative. Make it funny and creative and, you know, and also really educational, so people can remember that stuff. And we try to make it simple. So, yeah, humor is important, and we might want to make it smart, too. I mean, there's a lot of information out there and misinformation about how credit can be used or not used. And, you know, we are experts in that. You know, we're the ones who offer that. And so we want to take a leadership role in kind of rolling that out. So we have white papers that, frankly, are really boring to read that, you know, you could dive in on our site and understand all that kind of more, you know, broad kind of or in-depth credit education. But, you know, where we want to lead is with the simple stuff that, frankly, most people don't know. So, and especially younger generations, people getting credit, and somebody may ask their parents may not know, and they've made mistakes. Our typical card member is, you know, in their 40s, and they've already had their challenge, and, you know, with credit, and they're trying to relearn how to rebuild it. And we offer credit, second chances to people when other banks won't give them that chance.
1: I want to dig into that after the break, too. We're talking right now with the Chief Marketing Officer of Credit One Bank right here in Las Vegas, Michael Coleman. And when we come back on Vegas Business Report, we'll talk about how you grow with customers, maybe that were overlooked, and how their credit limits increase over time. I want to dig into that a little bit as well. We'll take a quick timeout. We'll be right back with Michael Coleman on this edition of Vegas Business Report.
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0: And we're back on the Vegas Business Report with Michael Coleman, CMO of Credit One Bank, based right here in Las Vegas. We were talking a bit before the break about some of the commercial spots, the television commercial spots that you've developed that kind of lead with humor, definitely education, and you're targeting your particular demographic. I'd love to know a little bit more about your customer. You've established that you are often someone that will give credit where no other credit may be given, that maybe someone in their 40s is your average customer. Tell us a little bit more.

0: Yeah, so we have credit cards that, span the spectrum of credit. So we have everything from a secured card, which means you have to put up a little bit of money to be able to use it, all the way to a zero annual fee cashback card. We have all those. But where we really stand out relative to our competition is we're willing to go and offer second chances to people who may have a lower credit score. So what you find is when somebody's credit score gets below 650, all the traditional banks walk away from them. And so we will step in. In fact, we have a huge partnership with American Express where they have found that, hey, we don't know how necessarily or are in this position to lend to people below 650. Why don't you take that on? We're one of the largest partners in terms of offering credit cards, period. And so we bring kind of credit cards and also those kinds of cards like American Express rewards to people who are below 650. Or we have a 5X cashback card that we offer where, we have Shaq as our kind of our poster, who's championing that to the community. But anyway, what we do typically is bring somebody in, want to give them a second chance, and we start them off with a smaller credit line. And as they show that they can use that responsibly, then yes, we give them credit line increases, we offer them new cards, we expand the relationship. And, the average tenure for our card members is over 4 years. These people come with us, they stay with us, and we're really proud. I mean, I used to work in online retail where I used to work for Overstock.com and sell mattresses and sheets and things like that. I never got the heartfelt appreciation from customers selling them sheets and whatever else that I do from when you give somebody a credit line and the opportunity to rebuild their credit. I mean, it can be life-changing for some of these people because it allows them access. Good credit scores open doors to, getting an auto loan, getting a home loan,
1: and getting better rates on those
0: better
1: products
0: rates.
1: Too.
0: It saves them a lot of money. When you get in that spot where have a lower credit score, you're going to get charged more. You're not going to get access, and you can be really stuck. And so that's where the bank really focuses. Again, providing access, but we also want to make sure that when they get the access, we give them the education, so that there's not that, they don't. We really want to try to help them along the way, and our card members we find are, that's why we built that platform for what's ahead. They're optimistic. They're not focused on the past. They're focused on the future. They're pragmatic. They're looking for solutions, and we provide those to them. And that's why they really appreciate us.
1: Talking with Michael Coleman right now of Credit One Bank here in Las Vegas on Vegas Business Report. I want to talk a little bit about marketing leadership. So on this program, a business-focused program, we talk a lot about leadership and how people develop and how people can grow their careers. And marketing as a function is a driver of that. For so many people, you've got creative, you've got email, you've got digital marketing, you've got all these different things. Can you talk a little bit about what motivates you, Michael, as a marketing leader at a major corporation? When you go to work, where do you get satisfaction? How do you grow as a leader? And how do you empower others to grow?
0: Well, I think I'm super lucky that I landed in the marketing space because I'm a little ADD. I like to do a lot of things. And so marketing today has developed into such a varied, there's so many disciplines in it. It used to be maybe 20 years ago or 50 years ago, and you're watching Mad Men and you got Don Draper just creating TV campaigns. And that was maybe it. Nowadays, you have to know technology. You have to know analytics. You have to know all the different fragmented marketing channels that are out there, social media, whether it's TikTok and all, everywhere that people are. It's not just one channel. You have to know product development. You have to know, so there's a lot you have to have your hands on. So that keeps me excited. I mean, you have on one side, you have AI coming.
1: And it's changing. It's moving all the time.
0: It's changing. We have AI coming, which is going to influence all these channels. It's going to influence how we do analytics. That has to keep you on your toes. But what doesn't change is the storytelling piece of marketing. So, I mean, that, so you kind of have to have it all. And I'd say that in today, marketing leadership, you have to have an appreciation and an understanding of it all, but you can't major in it all. You have to bring in people who are experts, and you got to be comfortable not being the smartest person in the room. You have to just make sure, kind of everybody's working together. You're creating a vision around the storytelling and the technology goals, but you can't. These days, nobody can be an expert in technology, in the channels, in the storytelling. It's just impossible. It helps to have a mind that's, that's what keeps me excited. I come in every day, there's a new problem we're solving, whether it's a storytelling problem or it's a technology problem because our mobile app, we're trying to figure out how to launch it more quickly, and it's varied. So that's what's exciting about marketing. It's the challenge with marketing. And leading it it's constantly evolving. So.
2: Well, it's good you have ADD.
0: Yeah, it helps a little. I mean, I'm not diagnosed, but I mean.

0: Yeah, just anecdotally.
1: Yes.
0: Well, I just continue to recognize how many partnerships you have with the sports world. I did love, there was one more spot that I found just so well done. It's a television spot featuring Shaquille O'Neal. But really, the actors who play around him, maybe you could describe to our listeners the premise of the spot, because it is done so hilariously.
1: Yeah, I mean, I wish you could see it. But yeah, basically, it's a wife coming home. She's showing up in the home, and the husband's like, hey, she announces that she has a friend with benefits.
0: And she's a little uncomfortable.
1: She's a little uncomfortable.
0: She's kind of dropping a bomb on her husband.
1: She has a friend with benefits. And the husband kind of, you know, drops what he looks up, and you have a friend with benefits. And then Shaq comes into the picture. Mm. She's like, Shaquille O'Neal is my friend with benefits. So it's a kind of a, it's a play on that. And so, you know, it gets your attention, of course, the scene, but also it introduces Shaq into kind of as one of our spokespeople. Because, you know, he's a friendly guy and he's providing the benefits of the credit card, but it's kind of spinning on its head. So it's interesting because it grabs people with that initial premise of this awkward conversation between a husband and wife, but then brings in Shaq. And, you know, it's been great. We've really loved our partnership with Shaq, and we really think it aligns with both our values and where we're going with the brand. And also the financial education piece. You know, Shaq's a smart guy, and he really really is interested in that financial education piece. So he jumped right in. I mean, we found like this was the perfect kind of spokesperson. We're going to be using him in the fall. We're going to go on a college tour with him where we speak to college kids
0: about financial education.
2: Love that.
1: He's going to he's going to also do a DJ show, because I don't know if you know,
2: he's Shaq passionate.
0: Oh, yes,
1: so for
0: know.
1: Las Vegas people, you know, he's down there at the Wynn or wherever he is periodically. So we're going to take him on the road, and it's going to begin. Empathy, intelligence, humor, he embodies it all. He's a fun guy. So, like, he was a perfect spokesperson for our brand. We're going to use him both with our X5 card, you know, which, again, it's our biggest rewards card, and he's a big guy, so there's something there that provides a lot of benefits, but also in financial education. You know, that's where he likes to give back. You know, he's Dr. Shaquille O'Neal, and he's, you know, so we're thrilled with the partnership, and we found that he is too.
2: One thing about Credit One, too, is very relatable in so many different ways, you know, to that target audience. And before we go, Michael, just about a minute to go, what do you think makes Credit One Bank different? There's a lot of providers out there. Obviously, based here in Las Vegas is a big win, you know, for our audience, because we all live here. We're all locals. But what makes the brand different from a marketing aspect versus others?
1: I mean, I think I already keyed on it. So I'll just, you know, we're focused. Mm. We focus on one thing. We try to get really, really good at what we do. So it's about credit cards. And then I think what really differentiates is this credit education piece. We want to be a leader in that. I don't know. I'm sure that there's some banks that have some kind of ancillary pieces there where they pay lip service to it. But that's a real focus for us. It really matters to us. And I think that's what makes us, at the moment, I'm sure there'll be people that come along our journey, but like that's what makes us very unique relative to other bigger banks.
2: Amazing. So. Michael, thank you so much for being here and joining us on Vegas Business Report.
1: Great to be here. Appreciate it.
0: Yeah, I feel like one of the best things we can do is connect people with their socials as well.
2: Yeah,
0: they're
2: yeah,
0: so look social at us, oriented.
1: Yeah, right. Instagram, and we have a TikTok channel. Go watch You're the Credit One for Me on there. It's very funny, and you can see the Shaq commercial that I probably botched describing. So anyway, it's all there. So
2: it's a winner for sure. Yeah. Michael, thanks for being here. That's going to do it for us. Today, we are out of time. That's it for the marketing episode of Vegas Business Report. Special thanks to Shondell Newsom of Some New Marketing and Michael Coleman from Credit One Bank for joining us. The executive producer of Vegas Business Report is Ben McKee. Today's show produced by Allison Polkenhorn and mixed by Trent Ogle. Reminder, next Sunday, the Dodgers play at Miami, and you can catch the play-by-play right here on this channel. So JJ and I will take that day off, but we will see you the following Sunday at 9 o'clock right here. For JJ Snyder
0: and Jeff Nathanson. Yes, you've been listening to the Vegas Business Report. Thank you so much for joining us on our new day at our new time. And we'll see you next week. Have a great week, everybody.
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6: Airstrikes between the U.S. and Iran continue. I'm Jack Callahan, Fox News. Fox's Steve Harrigan with details from Tel Aviv.
7: The U.S. military hitting three Iranian oil tankers on Saturday. Now, the response by the U.S. came after an attack by Iran. Iran launched ballistic missiles, trying and failing to attack two U.S. warships in the region. They successfully evaded that attack, and U.S. officials continue to stress that the economic warfare against Iran, now including both the pressure on the ports, the blockade, as well as these attacks on tankers, is essentially crippling Iran's economy. Iranian officials say they plan to take revenge for those three tankers hit by the U.S. military.
6: And today, Iran claims to have hit a U.S. ship trying to enter a restricted area in the Strait of Hormuz. The U.S. military has not responded to those claims. Progressives are looking for another primary win this week, this time against a moderate Democrat in New Hampshire. Fox's Madeline Rivera reports.
8: Congressman Chris Pappas has been steadily seen as the front runner in New Hampshire's Democratic Senate primary, but a University of New Hampshire poll shows his Democratic Socialist opponent, Karishma Mansour, has eaten into Pappas' lead, fueled by strong support from socialist and younger voters. Pappas talked about the need to create a big tent as Republicans accuse him of not taking a tough stance against socialism. They're criticizing him for refusing to vote for a GOP-backed House resolution last week condemning socialism. Pappas, along with other moderate Dems, though, rejected the measure because it had language calling for the passage of the Save America Act as well.
6: Fox's Madeline Rivera reports eight candidates are looking to claim the Republican nomination for the Senate seat, including former Senators John Sununu and Scott Brown. 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
2: 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And now, here is the Asset Preservation Hour and Stuart Willis. Thank you for joining us, folks. 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He is globally famous for all of his posts up on Instagram. Man, you're traveling the world. You got so much going on. But you know what? Thank you for being here in the studios with us here on the weekends, as you do for your television show, as you're here for all of your clients here in all of the different states that you broadcast. Mr. Stuart Willis. So thrilled to be sitting across from you. How you doing this week, buddy?
3: I'm doing amazing. If you are watching on the Spotify app rather than the radio here, you can see my busted nose from training jiu-jitsu again. So if you want to be entertained by a terrible broken nose here, feel free to look at that on the Spotify app. I'm good, man. You know, I'm having a great time. I needed a vacation from my vacation, and now I'm ready to get after it. Here, we're entering fourth quarter pretty soon here, and tax planning season is upon us very soon.
2: I'm very glad that you brought that up because I'm always curious why you like to say that for the second half of the year. I thought for our listeners that taxes are the first quarter of the next year after you get your own statements, but you really like to get that ball rolling sooner than that.
3: Well, you know, absolutely, because, you know, there's certain things you have to get done during the year itself. For example, Roth conversions. You want to get a Roth conversion done before December 31st. The reason we typically, with very few exceptions, do Roth conversions in the fourth quarter is because, number one, it allows you to look back on the year and see how much income you've had. You know, for people that get employment bonuses or additional revenue to their companies or whatever, what you don't want to do typically is a Roth conversion in January. And it pins you against the wall tax-wise because oftentimes it may limit your ability to make income because you're worried about jumping into additional tax brackets. If we already converted $100,000, for example, taking up a lot of valuable tax real estate in your profile there. So we definitely want to wait until fourth quarter for that reason also.
2: And it's one of the reasons right now that we like to give out the phone number. We've got the website. Folks, please do not wait for your tax reviews for the first quarter of the year. Your CPAs, whoever you're going to, they're exhausted. They are overworked. They are overscheduled. Right now is a great time to do your tax review. And we get it. We can build in the possibility of a bonus, the possibility of better income. Even if you're a contractor, maybe you have more sales. This is a great time to review right now. Call the phone number, set up your tax review before the end of the year. 877-573-8473 is the phone number. That's 877-5-RETIRE. Stuart, we've got a wonderful program that you and the team have put together here, and including myself, the Longevity Revolution. We are all living longer. I've got some numbers to back it up, and you are going to give us some ideas of what we need to be paying attention to. But hey,

0: Man, do you notice the difference in the retirement planning? Is it different from when you started almost 30 years ago in 1997? Do you have to add more to the retirement planning today because we're living longer?
1: Well, when I entered the industry, it's kind of an interesting thing. So when you use the date of 1997, that was when our company was founded. It was founded by a great friend of mine named Paul Mumford, who tragically died in a private plane crash on his way to go watch the Oakland A's in the World Series. But I've been in business since 1999, and the world has drastically changed since then in the world of planning for a couple of reasons. I think in the past, back then, it was more of a transactional relationship with clients where it was kind of a broker-dealer relationship. Obviously, since then, it's really changed into more of a consultancy, advocacy, advisor role. And as fiduciary advisors, we are fee-only advisors. So we, any sort of work we do on the security side of thing, meaning stocks, bonds, mutual funds, managed money, that is all fee-only. So whenever we make a recommendation in the securities world, it's very clear that our guidance, our advice is not being adjusted based on how we get paid, because it doesn't change the way we get paid when we change our advice, right? And everybody's situation is very, very different. So I think the world has changed in that regard, where people are now demanding the fiduciary relationship. I think the problem now is there are a lot of what we would call non-fiduciary advisors that are kind of stretching the limit of the rule, the fiduciary rule. Even insurance-only guys are talking about their fiduciary obligation. But quite honestly, most of them, or many of them out there, especially if they aren't securities licensed, are selling products only. They don't have that sort of neutral perspective where they represent you as a client, not themselves as an advisor or salesperson.
0: I think back, we've had conversations about, I mean, if you wanted to buy a stock or a fund back in the 1980s, you had to call a broker, right?
1: Well,
0: I mean,
1: and you were paying 4 or 5% to buy it and to sell it,
0: wow. I
1: right?
0: didn't even think
1: So it's
0: about that.
1: that transactional relationship. When we talk about, the fact that we are a fee-only advisor, what that means is that we get paid a percentage of the assets we manage, somewhere between, depending on what you're talking about, 0.8% to, 1.5% in that range there. And when we say 0.5, I mean, obviously we have institutional level clients. So we, the larger the accounts, the lower the fees. It's, very straightforward there. But it doesn't alter the way we give advice, because our pay percentages don't change, meaning we're not going to, sell you a more expensive mutual fund. For example, if you pick up your statements and you look at them, if you see the letters A, B, C behind any of your mutual funds or any of your statements from your brokers, well, if you're seeing that, those are typically what we call loaded mutual funds, where you're paying commissions to get in or commissions to get out, or a combination of front-end and back-end loaded commissions. And those are there because your broker and his company is being compensated for selling that product to you by the mutual fund company. And I think that creates an inherent conflict of interest, where your broker really works for the mutual fund company. Because I always say, you work for the person who pays you, right? And if you don't know how your broker gets paid or your advisor gets paid, that's when it's time to get, more, to get advice, to get a second opinion, to find out, because that is a crucial thing. You really need to understand how people get paid in order to understand their motivations.
0: And of course, the longer that you need your investments to grow, the more that there can be fees that can accumulate. I mean, this is the entire longevity revolution. And it's not just about what you have, it's about what are the costs inside there, understanding it. When we talk about portfolio review, and honestly, I think in the industry, we overuse that phrase a bit. What is the portfolio review? What do we mean by the word portfolio? What are we reviewing? I'm going to assume it includes costs.
1: Well, of course. The first thing we look at is making sure your portfolio matches your comfort levels, okay?

0: You know, here's the reality. A lot of people know that you're supposed to buy low and sell high. And oftentimes people do just the opposite because they're taking too much risk. So the first thing we do is make sure that your portfolio matches your comfort level with risk. Then what we do is we take a look at how you're paying and what you're paying inside your portfolio. So we do look at the fees that you're being charged on your mutual funds. And quite honestly, there could be some double dipping in there where not only are you paying, you know, a fee to your broker or your advisor, but you're also paying mutual fund fees that are sometimes, you know, taking these back end commissions, you know, out of your portfolio, you know, unbeknownst to you. So you really want to make sure that your portfolio works together for you, that there's no dead weight in there, that there's no parasitic drag. You know, it's just like running across the parking lot with a parachute on your back, right? You're going you're going to run a lot slower. And you know, fees are really like that parachute that can slow you down in a sprint.
1: And doing a portfolio review will help you figure out exactly where that drag is. We give out the phone number and the website. Usually we're crashing into a commercial. So folks, here, we've got a lot of time right now. The phone number here, when you call it, it's going to go over to our call center, and we've got folks there who will schedule a time for you. Now, we've got offices. If you're hearing this radio program, if you're watching us on the Spotify, we've got an office near you, or if it's on the Spotify, we can talk to you over the phone. We can schedule 60, 90 minutes for you, but you need to take action, as Stuart says. Call the phone number right now. I'll give you the website here in a moment. 877-573-8473. 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
1: 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The longevity revolution. I'm gonna throw you a curveball you don't know coming. Like, how long do you think you're gonna live?
0: Where do you put that in your brain? I mean, if you would measure how I was treated on the mats this weekend, you know, as an indication, not very long. I was getting beat up quite bad, but I will say this. Listen, you know, we are living longer as a whole, right? And you know, we always tell people to, you know, prepare for the worst, but hope for the best, right? Mm-hmm. Well, hope is great, but we need to prepare. Never forget that first part, prepare. And by preparing for the worst, what are we talking about? Is that preparing to die early or to live long, right? Mm-hmm. You know, a lot of people would say it was living longer than they planned because, listen, you know, there are some people that want to make sure that their last dollar and their last breath ends at the same time. Right? That they run out of money right as they die. That would be the perfect death to a lot of people, perfect life. Well, at the end of the day, what if you live an extra decade longer? Because, you know, we just saw, I think it was Moderna just came out with a cancer drug apparently this week, you know,
1: Yep.
0: I wasn't paying attention to the stock, but I heard something about a massive run-up in the stock in a single day, like 100% run-up. I'm not verifying that. I haven't seen it. Mm-hmm. But you know, of all people, my son was asking about it and talking about the stock movement. And it just talks about the fact that, look, whether you love Big Pharma or hate Big Pharma, I mean, you know, right now I'm in this kind of ambivalent world where you don't know if you should really trust them or not, especially after COVID. You're seeing a lot of this testimony after COVID now, and you know, the Fauci stuff. And you know, I don't want it to get too political here, but you know, at the end of the day, Big Pharma has a lot of power, you know, to make money, but also power to extend our existences. You know, like, mm-hmm. let's talk about, you know, the miracle of how good healthcare is getting. You know, my son, 3 days from now, is about to have a major surgery. And I haven't talked about this before, but it, you know, it's major, but it's not a life-threatening kind of issue. He has a chest wall deformity. And they used to say, if you can find a doctor who's willing to do this surgery, find another doctor, right? Because it was just too crazy of a surgery. Now it's just, you know, it's becoming a lot easier. Hopefully everything's going to go fine, you know, with it. But these major, you know, surgeries, these major things, like even hip replacements used to be a death sentence. Now they're just, you know, very, very everyday things, you know. So
1: I was with a buddy of mine this weekend. He had a knee replacement. I was like, oh my gosh, I didn't even know. Like, where do we need to sit? Where are we going to go? He's like, Spike, I walked out of the hospital.
0: Yeah.
1: It is different today. So this longevity revolution is a great thing. Healthcare is changing.
0: It is. And, you know, the longevity revolution, you know, it's not just about retirement planning, right? It's about the, you know, potential to influence our economy, our healthcare system, housing, the investments we make. Yeah, I mean, it's a very, you know, broad concept mm-hmm. here. And you have to understand, as we live longer, and as the workplace begins to change with artificial intelligence, how is that going to leave you? And are you prepared for the next steps as this economy and as this world changes, you know, in this longer living world?
1: I honestly think that some of the things of our retirement that are going to exist in 20 or 30 years haven't even been invented yet. I mean, there is that much change happening right now. I read the same article that your son did on this cancer drug. Mm-hmm. We're monitoring things better through electronics and through devices. And here's why it's so important. The longevity revolution, we've discussed some of these numbers before, about 11,000 Americans a day turn 65. And this will continue through 2027, 2028. That's about 4 million people a year.
0: Yep.
1: That is not what it was like 40 or 50 years ago. So if we've got a rush of this many people going into retirement, man, where else do you want us to? Is healthcare part, or you know, a leading part of the conversation, or does it go all the way back to investments and go, let's figure out our drag because we need it to last?
0: Well, I mean, think through both sides of how a hospital is going to plan, or a healthcare system is going to plan for this onslaught, right? So that peak 65 you're talking about is basically the children of the baby boomers coming home from war. They had kids as they came home over those few years. And, you know, now they're retiring, right? They're retiring now, and through 2027, they're hitting 65. And people may retire past 65. So that's why this big retirement boom we're hearing about is so impactful. But think through a hospital, right? If you think that they're just going to overstaff based on this kind of peak 65 concept, there's also actuaries and financial people involved that are calculating the fact that that peak is going to end, right? That new wave is going to end. And as people die, are they going to now be overstaffed and over, you know, over positioned? Mm-hmm. So I'm concerned that kind of middle and lower income folks that don't have proper, you know, planning, yeah, proper healthcare, proper Medicare planning, Medicaid planning, all of that sort of, you know, retirement planning for your healthcare, Those people that have less resources aren't going to get the kind of medical care they want because there's going to be such a drastic increase in demand for medical care. But I may be wrong. Maybe artificial intelligence is going to make things way easier. Like we talk about the revolution of artificial intelligence in the radiology space, right? Mm-hmm. People thought that radiologists would go the way of the dodo bird, but what we saw is that, you know, I think it was a doubling or quadrupling of images being taken, MRIs, X-rays, et cetera, because now they can do it more efficiently, right? Now you don't have to wait in line for 2 weeks to get an MRI. You can get it done quicker because, the artificial intelligence is reading it faster, giving notes to the radiologist. You know, I'm not really a professional in that world, but I'll certainly say, I think that there's certainly some changes coming in all facets of this longevity revolution.
1: In fact, the last time I just had an X-ray, you had to have two or three different techs who were in the room. Today, you can do a lot of that stuff automated. You know, they because you can literally have somebody on a speaker, you know, step on this line, just do it over here, or hold your breath. You don't need to have the human beings in there. Now, it still means you're going to have a human being probably reading the results to make sure as well.
0: Or verifying them.
1: Just to verify what's going on. So with this many people, though, turning 65, great part of the discussion I thought that you brought up, because I was like, wow, where are we going to get enough doctors? On the other hand, you say, well, then what do we do after the wave? Like, you know, five years from now. So is this going to increase?
0: To think about it. Where I think you're going with this conversation is remember this, as the baby boomers start to retire, right? As they start to retire, they're going from having their monies in their IRAs and their 401ks, being fully invested in the stock market, you know, for the most part. I mean, they may have be balanced portfolios. But as you get closer to retirement or in retirement, typically you take some chips off the table, right? Well, what does that mean when you get more conservative? Well, that means they're selling their equities, right? They're selling their stocks. So as this big population goes from being productive to being retired, and I'm not using that word in any sort of condescending way, but in retirement, it is the opposite of being productive, or at least it's supposed to be. It's supposed to say, hey, I've spent all these years working. Now it's time to live off of my life's work, right? Off of my production for society and for the community and so forth. So you go from being somebody who contributes into the stock market to somebody that's withdrawing from the stock market. Yes. That's going to bring a whole nother set of risks to your portfolio that you may not be thinking about. And I think, you know, hopefully the efficiencies of AI counterbalance that demand to sell, because now we're seeing, you know, think of it like a bucket, right? Like as a financial planner, you know, we've just crossed $2 billion in assets under our management. But we always have to remember, it's not, even though the stock market's growing, these people are living on that money, right? Mm-hmm. They're living on that money and they're drawing it out. So we can't just rest on our laurels to say, hey, we've got $2 billion under management. Let's let it organically grow, because people are also using it to live as they retire too. They're not just contributing anymore. And that's something to think about.
1: I'm so glad you brought it, because that was part of what I was thinking, is that as the baby boomers start to sell what's in their portfolio to be using it for more income, or because they got to 73 and they have to start taking it out.
0: Uncle Sam wants to get paid. Mm-hmm. You put that money away tax deferred. You know, Uncle Sam is saying, show me the money. I need to get paid right now, right? I mean, someone's got to pay for this stuff.
1: And is it going to be you, or are you going to implement your own tax strategy to make sure that it doesn't continue to grow? All of that starts with your own free portfolio review and your tax review at the same time. 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
1: 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You know, this isn't just a one-off topic on our show today. The longevity revolution of our retirement years, it is real. I want our listeners to think about 30 years of retirement, 25 to 30 years of spending, 25 to 30 years of our health changing, 25 to 30 years of going on vacations. But there's some things that, it just feels like there are questions and things that are taken out of our hands. Mm-hmm. Our tax situation. How do we factor in what is an unknown for us? How do we control what happens at 73?
0: Right. You know, here's what we know. What we know right now is that taxes are on sale right now. So there's variables you can control and variables that you cannot. What I can control is what is currently present in our tax statutes, in our state tax laws, in our federal tax laws. And right now, from a federal perspective, taxes are on sale. And we don't believe it's going to last a long time. I mean, just remember this. I mean, you know, Obama did it. The Bushes did it. Trump did it. They wanted Biden certainly did it with Trump by erasing the history of the predecessor, right? We live in these bitter political worlds where they're tearing down, you know, they're tearing down statues and well, the truth is Trump seems to be putting his name on everything.
1: Yeah.
0: I mean, come on. Even the biggest Trump fan, I mean, listen, I mean, the guy's putting his name on everything. I'm getting pretty tired of the Trump brand everywhere. Even, you know, regardless of where you stay, it's getting a little much. I don't know if you have your Trump watch or your Trump shoes, but gosh, so it's starting to get a little bit much. But like at the end of the day, here's the thing, right? What we saw Biden do is eliminate everything that Trump tried to get into place. Trump did that with Obama. He's trying to do that with Obamacare, for example. They're basically trying to eliminate the history of their predecessor. We live in this very vitriolic, you know, certainly, you know, split world. Yeah. you know, politically, right? And I think it's really important to say that we know taxes are on sale and we're planning on them raising back to historical highs after this administration is over. So let's make sure that we're taking advantage of this amazing sale on taxes right now. That's a variable we can control so that when taxes do go up, and remember, you know, let's look back at the owner of the New York Yankees, right? When Steinbrenner died, he miraculously died during the 1 year where there was zero estate taxes, right? So when he died, and what estate taxes is the inheritance or death tax, right? Where, you know, the government basically takes half of everything you have, which now it's over $15 million per person. So miraculously, he died, right, during that 1 year when there was no estate tax. Well, a lot of people, you know, and I won't go into, you know, I don't want to besmirch him, you know, or make any accusations there, but, you know, there's conversations saying that, you know, he was the kind of guy that planned that stuff, right? Like, that was like, it was so important that his life's work, the Yankees, be held intact, right? For those of our clients that are snowbirds that have family farms, for example, when they pass away, you know, even though they're property rich, they may have $30 million in property. They don't live like people with $30 million. Farmers don't always make that kind of money, at least not Midwestern farmers, right? California farmers, a little different story, but certainly we don't see that in the Midwest, you know? And those people are forced to have fire sales to sell half of their farms, half of their businesses, because nobody has the money to pay this, you know, 47% tax or whatever it is. And it just gets expensive. So right now, what we do know is income taxes are on sale. Wealthy people stay wealthy because they plan. And that's why it's important to have a tax plan regarding your retirement assets. That's the really important key here. Taxes are on sale. If you're not taking advantage of it, I promise you, you're missing out.
1: One of the ways to do that is to, again, I keep saying it, do your tax review before the end of the year. Look, it's not going to cost you anything. You can find out what you owe in taxes. We've got free tools. We can show you in the office and we come up with part of the strategy. It's not about paying all of your taxes on all of your tax deferred accounts right now. You guys have said the phrase, I keep hearing this from advisors all around the country, your advisors, scheduling Roth conversions. So it's not just like doing a little bit this year. It's that, like, hey, we're kind of looking at the next 3 or 4 years of possibly having these taxes. You know, how much do we do at a time? How much are we looking at? Is it 100,000? Is it 200,000? Does it depend? Do you have like an earmark number or does it depend again on the family?
0: Everybody's situation's different, right? And what may be true, you know, in January may not be true at the end of the year, right? As life changes, things happen. Just had a client yesterday that said, hey, we want to buy a house for our daughter. She's buying a house right now. True story, 100% true story. Came just, happened yesterday. My servicing advisor, Chris, who's with me on almost every meeting I sit in, you know, that I have with clients that I sit down with. He's saying, you know, hey, our client, I'll call her Mary. She wants to take out $200,000 right now, but the problem is she has it in a Roth that she converted and, you know, she hasn't passed her 5-year window and her other IRA is with, you know, a long-term annuity that she bought, you know, from another firm years back, and she would have to pay a penalty. So what should she do? Well, why is she buying another? Let's talk about this purchase, right? Well, it's for her daughter. They really don't want to miss out on this one house. Whoa. Her daughter is a pilot that makes several hundred thousand dollars a year with a big airline. Her husband, the husband of the daughter, is also a pilot that makes a lot of money. Why the heck are you subsidizing this? You're going to forfeit your life savings with penalties and unnecessary taxes and IRMA penalties and all these sort of things to subsidize someone who combined makes almost $1 million a year. Like, penny wise and pound foolish, right? It's great being, you know, obliged to the kids, you know, but they're no longer kids. They're 30 years old making $1 million a year and you're going to do their house down payment and may destroy your retirement. You have to understand the impact of your situation, of your particular situation. It gets me a little ramped up because this is a real situation. We're like, man, this is a terrible decision. No, you shouldn't be doing that. Who cares about this one house? Find something else. If they don't have the money, they can't buy it. Shouldn't we figure that one out?
1: Well, and even if it's a gift, even if she said, well, I want to do this and I want to do this for my daughter, there's a ton of other things she could do over the next few years. Those kids are going to want to buy these adults who have careers, they're going to want to buy furniture. They're going to want to, there's so many things that you could do along the way. You could gift it. You could do it properly. But I was even going to say, why do you need the $200,000? Is that all going to be for down payment? You know,
0: because when you're making this, you know, a seven figure income, right? There's a certain standard that you want to, you know, uphold. And in at the end of the day, that's the kind of down payment you need on a couple million dollar place, right? You're going to need, you know, that's actually a down payment for $1 million place. You know, you're going to need 20% down. If you can get it 10% down, I mean, you're really stretching it. You know, it's just funny how the next generation, they are spenders, man. Spenders, spenders, spenders. And listen, I'm a hypocrite. Do as I say, not as I do. You know, if you want to see someone who is pretty wasteful, go look at my Instagram page and look at my crazy vacation that I just got off of. But listen, I've been working for 25 years, right? I haven't taken a 2-week vacation in my entire life. At the end of the day, you need to make decisions and understand the impact of them. And you need to have someone that you can go to say, hey, Stuart, listen, I'm looking to buy my daughter a house and I've got $1 million. But I should be able to help my daughter with this. Well, here was the problem. A lot of these clients didn't start planning until it was too late. A lot of their money is tax deferred. If your money is in an IRA, a 401k, a 403b, a TSA, a TSP, any of those tax deferred vehicles, and you think that money is yours, think again. It is not all yours. You have a partner in your retirement, and that partner in your retirement is Uncle Sam. Every time you take money out of those accounts, Uncle Sam wants a piece. And the more you take, the bigger that piece gets proportionally. And then comes his girlfriend. That's Irma. Irma is the penalty you pay on Medicare. It's those Medicare penalties. So if you want to have a perfect retirement where you can write a check and not have to make a tax calculation every time, then your financial plan needs to be like the well-informed. The people that have a tax plan as part of their financial plan, if you don't have a complete plan that includes tax planning, you don't have a financial plan at all, in my opinion. If you want help with that, we're offering it absolutely free. 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
1: Welcome back to the Asset Preservation Hour with financial advisor Stuart Willis. To kind of recap on that, we've been talking a lot about the longevity revolution today and what it means to you. And the phone number is a tool for you. It is a free tool. When you reach out to that number, we have folks who are standing by. They'll schedule a time for you. There's no cost. There's no obligation to it. And more so, it's about what is on your mind. Is about, have you saved enough? How do you pay less in taxes? And how do you give efficiently? You know, it's funny, man, people are learning stuff. The folks that are coming up at live events, they were talking about QCDs and am I doing this the right way? And, you know, how do I gift this over properly? And how, you know, what do I do with it when I receive it? It is great because the longevity revolution does have to do with leaving the next generation. But
0: yeah,
1: that's why we bring up generational wealth.
0: Well, it might involve leaving it to the next generation. It may not. You know, I've talked about this friend that I have that, you know, she was single person, you know, did incredibly well as an athlete professionally. But mm-hmm. her goal was to have the greatest possible life and leave a little bit for the nieces and nephews and, you know, have there the greatest go. Possible set of memories that she could ever imagine. And, you know, no judgment there. I mean, you know, you don't have to leave money to people. You have to enjoy your life, in my opinion. And there's no life, you know, to me, it's not a successful life if you didn't have a great time doing it, right? And mm-hmm. and I'll tell you, man, like when I look back at how much money I spent on vacation this, you know, this summer, I want to vomit a little bit, but then I think like, my gosh, like, you know, it's that Shawshank Redemption saying, right? It's time to get busy living or get busy dying. And to me, that's where people make the biggest mistakes in retirement, is they're not prepared for retirement. They have no idea what it means. They have to drastically reduce their quality of life in retirement because either A, they're uncertain about whether it's going to last, or they haven't saved enough. Like, there are people that have saved enough and live way under their means because they're scared. That's just as bad as people who didn't save enough. Mm-hmm. You're living like someone who didn't save enough, but you've done your job, right? You've saved, you've done what you were told. So now it's time to execute on that plan. Now it's time to say, hey, you know, I'm either in retirement now or I'm about to retire, and I want to have a very clear vision over where my money is going to be, how much I can spend based on certain assumptions, and let's go enjoy the hell out of life, mm-hmm. right? Life is short, guys. Life is short, and it's time to go, you know, really have a great time and create some real memories now.
1: And this is why planning now helps you enjoy it later. I'll tell you what, do you think, I'm sure you hope, but do you think you'd be able to have the exact same kind of vacation, yourself, your body, this part, in 20 years? I mean, you probably did a lot of active stuff.
0: I mean, you know, it's a great question, man. I mean, you know, because, you know, I was just in Austin this weekend training for the Master World Championships here in Vegas next week. And I was with one of the legends of jiu-jitsu, a guy named Jean-Chi Ribeiro. He's one of the most famous jiu-jitsu guys in history. And it's so interesting because he's like, Stuart, what is your goal? What are you trying to accomplish here? Are you just trying to be the best blue belt in the world? Right? It's the same thing with your retirement, man. He wanted to find out, what are you doing? You're training like you're going to the damn Olympics. So what are we doing here? Are you going to be in this thing for the next 20 years? Or are you going to just be a flash in the pan? And so he really wanted to make sure I wasn't burning myself out, but also prepared for what it's going to take to prepare my body, you know, for what it's going to take at 60 years old to do the same thing I'm doing at 53 years old, the same thing at 70 years old, right? And I think that's the same thing in retirement. You have to, there's so many like little pieces, little minor adjustments you can make right now that aren't invasive. There's a few that are, that'll hurt a little bit, right? When we start talking about tax planning.
1: Roth conversion, I get you.
0: Yeah, I mean, listen, I get cursed out every tax season because clients are like, oh my God, this tax bill's terrible. Yes, I know, I promise you, we're doing it for a reason. 5 years, 10 years down the road. I have clients with, you know, $7, $8, $10 million in IRA retirement accounts that no longer pay taxes because they are no longer an IRA, they're now Roths. And when you take that money out, it's tax-free. If all of your money is in IRAs and 401ks and you're needing to live on that money, people end up not using it. They're scared of the tax bill. The penalties from IRMA, the Social Security taxes, all of that stuff compounds. Every dollar you take out isn't just taxed at 24, 32, or 35%. It's taxed federally, then it's taxed by the state, and then you're taxed on your, now your Social Security gets taxed, right? So that implication could be 60 or 70% of your money gets taken away in taxes and penalties that were unnecessary if you planned ahead of time. And that's what I'm so passionate about, it, just having that plan right now so that you can make sure that you aren't having to worry. If taxes double 10 years from now, because let's just say, hey, all this money we're spending, the debt's going crazy. Guess what, folks? Somebody's going to pay for it. And I may be too old to be paying for it, but my kids and my grandkids are going to be paying. So what are we doing with them? Well, my kids work now. They're working during the summer, working for me. And what are we doing? We're putting away Roth money. We're creating Roth accounts for them at 19 years old, at 23 years old.
1: What
0: we're
1: I would
0: maxing
1: do for that.
0: Out those. I'm forcing them to, right? Because I didn't do it. I didn't know, right? But remember, here's the thing, guys. Learn from my mistakes, right? Our kids are if you want to do real planning, real legacy planning, there's no greater legacy plan than teaching your kids how to do it themselves, right? Yes, is a living trust important? Absolutely, right? Do we do living trust? Absolutely. Is it important to have? Absolutely. But what's even more important is to make sure that your children or the people you're going to leave money to have an understanding of what to do with that money. You know, just last week, and I didn't tell you because I didn't want to upset you. I was in your hometown. I was out in Denver at our Denver offices, Spike. And I flew in Sunday morning. And I met with a client on Sunday in our Thornton office. And then I met with another client on Monday. And who I met with wasn't just a client. I actually met with three variable generations. I met with the client's parents, because this is a guy who, another big airline pilot, his parents just needed some help and some guidance, and I was helping them. But on Monday, I met with a client's children, because they want to make sure that their children, when they're gone, are properly informed and have a proper plan. And what we found out in the meanwhile was these people were, they have three kids. They have no need to put money into a 401k, but they should put money into a 401k Roth that they have, still get their company match, all that stuff. And they can have millions of dollars when they retire if they just have these little things. That's why we want to have not just a relationship with you, our client, but also your kids. And they don't need to know what you have. We don't need to tell them your private business, but we need to educate them on how to receive it, on what to do, on what do I do if something happens to mom, if something happens to dad, right? It's a homing beacon here at Asset Preservation. Look, next year we're going to be celebrating our 30th year in business. We are here to stay, right? We are not going anywhere. Mm-hmm. And we want to make sure that you understand we are here to survive the test of time. And our commitment to our clients is this: we will be there for you. We'll be there for your surviving spouse if you have one, and we'll be there for your heirs. But you need to have your affairs in order. And part of that is informing the kids, having a tax plan, doing all of those sort of things, having an estate plan, all of those things that you can do right now very simply by just taking action and taking control of your financial plan today. It's not, this isn't some, you know, off the wall thing. This is about basic moves, putting them all together, using a few advanced moves in there when it comes to tax planning. But be prepared for the future. Be prepared for taxes to rise. And let's make sure that your people know what to do and where to go if something happens to you.
1: And just to add to that, there's no product. This is a process. This is a process to make sure that all of the decisions you're making and all of the tools that you're using are working together and making sure that you understand what that strategy is. This, folks, as Stuart has been talking about, is how you build generational wealth. 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Schedule your time with the team so you can preserve your assets for you and your family. 877-573-8473 is the phone number. 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Stuart, as always, thank you for your hour. Thank you for your time today. Thank you for all the folks we see all around the country, from Portland, over in Nevada, in Arizona, our friends in Colorado, and even all the way over in South Carolina. 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Thanks for listening. We'll be back next week.
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6: 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The views, statements, and opinions expressed herein are those of the individual speakers and not necessarily those of Foundations and its affiliates. The information contained herein does not constitute an offer to sell any securities or represent an express or implied opinion or endorsement of any specific investment opportunity, offering, or issuer. Any discussion of performance or returns is not indicative of future results. Any discussions of specific strategies are for informational purposes only and have been provided to help determine whether they may be appropriate for your specific situation. If applicable, the primary goal is converting retirement assets into a Roth IRA is to reduce the future tax liability on the distributions you take in retirement or on the distributions of your beneficiaries. Each individual investor's situation is different, and any ideas provided may not be appropriate for your particular circumstances. Comments regarding a particular client's experience may or may not be the same as another client's experience and is not an indication that any client or prospective client will experience the same or a higher level of future success or performance. Foundations only transacts business in those jurisdictions where it's properly registered or is excluded or exempted from registration requirements. Registration as an investment advisor is not an endorsement of the firm by securities regulators and does not mean the advisor has achieved a specific level of skill or ability. Nothing herein constitutes a recommendation that any security, portfolio, or securities or investment strategy is suitable for any specific person. No legal or tax advice is provided. 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
1: Conflict continues. I'm Ted Lindner, Fox News. Tensions remain high in the Middle East as the U.S. and Iran continue to trade attacks. Fox's Trey Yingst with the latest.
2: Iran targeted two U.S. warships with missiles in the Gulf of Oman. U.S. forces responded, striking three Iranian oil tankers, with CENTCOM Commander Admiral Brad Cooper saying in a statement, quote, "Let the message to the IRGC be clear. If you shoot at two of our ships, we will impose an even higher economic cost, taking out three of yours. We will not hesitate to defend American forces and, if necessary, destroy Iran's limited and exposed oil fleet." This does come as the region looks for ways around the contested waterway. The Iranians are once again threatening to escalate following those U.S. strikes on Saturday.
1: Iran claims to have hit a U.S. ship trying to enter a restricted area in the Strait of Hormuz. The U.S. military has not responded to those claims. U.S. envoys Steve Witkoff and Jared Kushner in Kyiv today for their first official visit to Ukraine as part of a renewed push to end the war with Russia. The trip follows more than 3 hours of talks with Russian President Vladimir Putin in Moscow Saturday that ended without any major breakthrough. Ukrainian President Zelensky says that his government is ready for a constructive discussion, calling for peace and security guarantees. The diplomacy comes even as Russia and Ukraine continue to trade deadly drone attacks. And a massive LAPD crackdown on an illegal street takeover in Los Angeles on Saturday early on led to 69 arrests. More than 150 officers moving in on a crowd of more than 700 people in the Harbor Gateway neighborhood. Operation Street Sweeper also resulted in 570 citations, 200 vehicles impounded, and 7 guns recovered. Police say advanced intelligence and drone technology helped them predict 4 separate takeovers, with the operation culminating in the massive crackdown. 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
15: 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Brand new home, great to be here. And, of course, we got Tim Brooks out here with us, our co-host, Mike Owens. How are you doing?
16: Everything's pretty good. It's wonderful to see you.
15: We got a big show ahead of us today. We've got Duke Seabock joining us in a few moments, Henderson City Councilman.

0: 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Of course, she's running against two priests. 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Her support, it's not the governor's support, you know, and everybody I know is, you know, is kind of.
1: 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Before we do anything at all, why don't you give us

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1: 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And I want to point out that tomorrow at both casinos, the Rainbow Club and the Emerald Island Casino, between 10 a.m. and 10 p.m., when you earn 700 base points, we're going to give you $25 in promo play to wreck your machine. So come in, get 700 points. We're going to give you another $25 to put right in your machine and have some more fun. So lots of good things happening here in beautiful downtown Henderson. It's a great day, of course, and Water Street is just popping. There's so many good things I want to tell you about, and we'll get into that in a little bit later.
2: We'll do that with the gym in a moment, but yeah. I do want to say that we're at the Emerald Island Grill, and they're packed right now, and I know there are people waiting to get in, and you might have to wait a few minutes, but that's because the food and the service, second to none. And so, I mean, there's a reason that people are pack into this place every time. I've never seen it where it's empty. I saw where I would see somebody leave a booth and then people automatically get into it right away. So, and that's the way it is at the Rainbow Club as well. And so plenty of parking. Parking is now more plentiful than ever since y'all took over the former pass.
1: Right. We acquired a 500-space parking garage, 100 feet from where we're sitting right now. So there's plenty of covered parking, surface parking. We've got it wired here in downtown Henderson.
2: So if it's a little overcast, don't worry about it. It's a perfect weather inside of either one of these jewels in Henderson.
1: A lot of people will enjoy this weather today based on, you know, we had a very hot August and July, so I think this is kind of a nice respite for the...
2: Today's a respite, and then this week it's supposed to be going back up to the upper 90s and even triple digit by the end of the week.
1: I can live with that. So
2: I can live with it, too. It's not going to be... Triple digit doesn't mean 115, 110.
1: Correct.
2: We're looking at 100,
1: yeah.
2: 101. So
1: yeah.
2: we're made of sterner stuff. We can definitely... We can deal with it. So without further ado, let's go ahead and welcome our very first guest. Jim Seebach is the Henderson City Councilman. We've had him on before and a lot of things to talk about. Jim, thanks so much for joining us here at the Emerald Island Grill on the Alan Stock Answer.
3: Yeah, thanks for having me. You serve the best breakfasts at your radio show, I'll tell you that much.
2: We do. Thank you very much. We work at it. I know the owner of the casino, and so things work out pretty well. They do a great job. You know, Tim, as I said this all the time when I talk about it every day, but and, you know, Tim has been working in the hospitality world since he was a kid. I mean, like, literally, he was a kid working at the hospitality world, restaurants, as bars and stuff, as folks owned and everything like that.
1: I was one heck of a dishwasher.
2: And he was a great dishwasher. But he understands service is all about, and service never goes out of style, especially the great coffee that they have.
3: Yeah, that explains why it's tough to find a park spot, and it's packed here on a Sunday morning here. So,
1: well, yeah, but they knew you were going to be here, so what do you expect?
3: In spite of that, they are still here.
1: Right, yes.
2: Before we do anything at all, I want to talk about something that is important to you to talk about, and that is the third annual Community Day of Service. And that's something that I know that's near and dear to your heart. Tell us about it.
3: Yeah, thank you. So I want to talk about that, and actually I also want to talk about the Henderson Faith Coalition Initiative Councilman Stewart and I have started. But with respect to the Day of Service, so federal government identified 2 days a year where they encourage everyone in the country to commit to service. One of those weekends falls on 9/11 weekend. That's sort of what is one of the outcomes after 9/11. And so they said, hey, that weekend or on that day specifically, we want the communities to come together and do service. And so an organization that the city of Henderson has started to work with called Just Serve has been doing that for the last few years. And so they've gotten the city of Henderson involved. And how it works is this, is on this year, it's going to be September 12th. In the morning time, they some churches get together, Just Serve gets together. They bring out a breakfast for everybody at Cornerstone Park here in Henderson. Around 9 o'clock, we're going to come up on the stage for exactly 30 minutes. They're very tight on the schedule. The governor's going to be there, is what I'm told, the mayor, the council, and

0: Of course, we're gonna. It's a kickoff rally.
1: That's this Saturday.
0: That's the Saturday, and after the kickoff rally, everyone then breaks off to their things of service, and there's a myriad of things you can be involved with. So churches have gotten involved, and they just bring their congregations together to do service projects specific to them. Other people can just go to the website, and they can find, you know what, I want to go to this. So it's projects as far as cleaning books, cleaning the wash, or going and doing some painting over graffiti. It's everything and anything. And so you can come with a project already in mind, rally up, and for the next, you know, 2 to 3 hours after the 9:30 kickoff, you know, you go and do that service.
1: Now, this is not just for Henderson, of course, is it? I mean, we're talking about in general.
0: That's correct. It's general. It's for the whole weekend. But, you know, we have the rally and the kickoff at Cornerstone Park that morning here in the city of Henderson. So we partnered with the organization to do that. And a lot of the projects are in the Henderson area,
1: okay,
0: and Boulder City, et cetera.
1: Okay, so every community has its own opportunity to get involved. Correct. In something like this. People have to sign up for this or what?
0: So they can go to, it's so just follow the letters, Community Day of Service Nevada, so CDOSNV.org, and they can find out more information about it. But if not, you can just literally go out to Cornerstone Park this Saturday. Be there around 8, you'll be able to get a little snack to eat, and then at 9 we have the rally, but there'll be tables where people can sign up, people can get involved, and bring your kids. It's for all ages, and just have a good time serving for the next few hours after that.
1: Appreciate what you're doing, and appreciate the service to the community that you provide.
0: Yeah, thank you so
1: all
0: much.
1: The time. Very, very much. All right, we got a lot of things to get into this morning, so I want to get into this right away because I know you would have expected to talk about it, but I've got to ask you about this whole thing with Kerry Cox.
0: Yes.
1: Okay, because there have been a lot of accusations made. There's a trial coming up in October with her because of some things that the police department and justice people have found that she may have violated some laws, so she's going to be going to court. I've got to ask you this more than anything. Because of all the stuff going on right now, what's it like at the city council meetings with everybody together? I mean, are people able to get along, or is there a lot of tension at those city council meetings?
0: Well, what I could tell you is, obviously, I can't talk about some specifics because...
1: just wonder about the tension.
0: Really. Sure. So what I've done with regards to that is, you know what, I can only be myself. And what that means is I'm still going to be professional. Work still needs to get done. And I'm still polite, professional. And so when I see Ms. Cox and she's sitting next to me on the dais, or I see her, I say, hey, good morning or good afternoon.
1: Does she say it back to you?
0: Yes.
1: Okay.
0: Yes. She says thank you and everything else like that. So tensions, you know, it's still a professional environment. So we're able to work through that and focus on the work here in Henderson.
1: I can only imagine. I mean, I bet that tension would be palpable. I mean, it's people. There are accusations that have been made. We've talked about that before in the show, and you've denied any assaults or anything like that. She's made accusations. She's got a trial coming up. I mean, she's just not in a great place. There was an article that was just in the paper yesterday about her involvement with a Lutheran organization, nonprofit, that they've got problems also. The Bedwells were involved in that. I mean, there's a lot of stuff going on, and it seems that we can't get away from that kind of stuff ever. And I just, that's why I was, you know, concerned for the welfare of the city here and how it's able to function given that kind of tension.
0: Sure, and that, you know, that's never good for the city as a brand, and that's why the best thing anyone could do in my position or anyone on the council is just continue to focus on, hey, here's where Henderson's going, here's what we're doing for a day of service, here's what we're doing to improve the area, whether it's through the redevelopment areas such as, you know, downtown Henderson or the Fiesta, or hey, as you just saw in the paper, the new West Henderson Sport and Social.
1: We're going to talk about that. Yes.
0: Yeah. So there's still a lot of work to be done. Sometimes it's been my experience throughout my career and my experiences. You know, when stuff like that's going on, focus on what needs to get done. Focus on the positive things and focus on you're still here to serve the community, and they have an expectation that we continue to deliver.
1: You're still glad that you retired from Metro and that you're on the city council in Henderson?
0: I've had my moments, but you know, the good still outweighs the bad. And you know, when you get to look at just for example, and it's a short story, but this 93-year-old lady called me because she was having trouble with her trash pickup. Just something very simple, and just because of her age and her, I guess she has a disability, Republic Services wasn't, they're supposed to bring the cans out, and so she called for me to help. So I called a person we know at Republic Services.

0: I said, let me get red on it. Took a couple of back and forths. She called me. She could have been more grateful that Republic Services pulling her trash can out, pushing it back where she can get at it, and it's taken care of. I know it's a small thing, but she goes, I didn't know who else to call, and I was able to help her. So it's those types of examples, those types of experiences where, you know, it's still worth it because we're here to give back and we're here to serve. So
1: it's a small thing to everyone else, but not to her. And this is what this is what is important. I think as a representative of the people of the community in Henderson to do things like that. So I salute you on that. I know we're going to take a quick break. I do want to come on back and talk about, it's been in the paper and it was huge, the big $70 million Henderson Sport and Social Center that's opening up next month, I guess. I mean, it's I went through this whole thing about what it's going to be involved in this. I mean, we're talking about a tremendous asset to the city of Henderson and a huge attraction to people to come on from all over the valley. So I want to talk about that when we come on back. And I know Tim's got a lot of questions as well. We're broadcasting live from the Emerald Island Grill, the Emerald Island Casino. This is the Allen Stock Answer on 101.5 KDON.
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1: Yes, indeed. Great to have you with us on this big Sunday morning as we broadcast live from a brand new frequency. Remember the What's the Frequency, Kenneth? That was Dan Rather's question a long time ago. 101.5 FM, and of course, you can find us as well on the Odyssey, iHeart, and TuneIn apps.
11: I don't remember that, Alan.
1: Well, it was just a little esoteric piece of nonsense. That's all. Irrelevant. We've got just Jim, but I remember that for some reason. When he used to be on CBS years ago, the question was, what's the frequency, Kenneth? And no, Jim doesn't remember either. I'm going to look that up pretty soon. Yeah, maybe it was Rod Serling writing about it in one of his Twilight Zone episodes. We've got Jim Seabock joining us, Henderson City Councilman. Thank you for coming out here. And I know one thing that Tim and I talked about before we went on the air, before you got here this morning, was this big $70 million Henderson Sport and Social Arena or complex that's opening up next month. This is going to be

0: absolutely huge. All the indoor basketball. Well, tell us about it. I mean, it's going to be monstrous.
1: Yeah, it's fantastic. I'm excited to go tour. I haven't seen since the groundbreaking. I saw the pictures in the paper just like you, and I spoke with the mayor. She went, walked through it. And what it is, it's a rec center times 10. It's what we used to call a field house. But in short, it's an indoor complex where it has indoor soccer, indoor volleyball, indoor basketball. It has rec centers. It has game rooms. It has laser tag. There's outdoor miniature golf. And so
0: Outdoor miniature golf.
1: And there hasn't been any new amenities, meaning new rec centers, in the West Henderson for years. And so it's a way for us to continue to serve that side of the community. But on top of that, because of the size of the center, the $70 million center, we're able to bring in that sports tourism. There's a niche for youth sports and tournaments, so basketball, volleyball, and even, as I read, that was news to me, the coach from Coronado helped push for it, and they have the first tournament. I believe the court space is already for tournaments is already spoken for through the end of the year.
0: They're filled. Yeah. Yeah.
1: And that brings in families, and that brings in the kids, and that brings in an economic impact to West Henderson. And so there's 238 jobs expected with it. It's going to be it's roughly $70 million. It's a public-private partnership between the city of Henderson and Kemper Sports, who has experience running these types of facilities around the country. And residents are also obviously able to utilize the space. They're able to get discounts on some of the amenities in there as well.
0: Oh, they have a full gym on the second level and a full-service restaurant. I mean, it's going to be amazing. I'm very impressed by it because we always ask the question of you and other city council people and the mayor, what else are you going to do to bring more business and more, to the city of Henderson? And all of a sudden this pops up and it's like amazing. This will bring people from all over the valley.
1: Right. And then as we move forward and we look at, the old Fiesta site, which I'm hoping we have some major news on that here in the coming month or two, there'll also for sure be another field house over here on this side of Henderson. So once that's finished construction, think about what you can offer then as a city or as a destination for teams and for, economic impact of two different field houses with all those courts and or fields being available, and that you can have larger tournaments that much more. And again, that helps the local hotels, the local restaurants, downtown Henderson, et cetera.
0: Do you think that the Fiesta site will be similar to this other Henderson Sport and Social site?
1: For sure. I mean, that was what the community had asked for, and that's what our focus is on that, is that at a minimum it's going to have some type of field house there as to the size and one-to-one comparison, but it'll be very similar. So that is for sure going to be over here in the Fiesta. As to what else is there, I always tell the community it's going to be like a mixture of downtown Summerlin, Town Square type of environment, mixed use, retail, restaurant, et cetera. And speaking on a quick side note of sports, can we not forget about our national champions, the U.S. champions of Henderson Little League? So, that's something I always be proud of here for the Paseo Verde Little League here in Henderson.
0: These two projects, the one that Henderson Sport and Social and the Fiesta project, speaks to me to the idea that two things. One, it is addressing the fact that we are becoming the sports capital of the world. I mean, I'm talking about the Valley. We really are. We're the entertainment capital of the world. We know that. And now we're becoming the sports capital of the world. And at the same time, we're addressing the needs of families when it comes to sports for kids. I mean, and this is kind of, it's a win-win all the way around.
1: Well, whenever you invest in children, it's always going to be the win, and I'm a huge fan of team sports and what that brings into the kids and the positive mentorship. But also on that larger scale, as you were saying, when you bring these types of events in, what Henderson's doing from an economic standpoint is it's complementing its other businesses here in town. And so it helps support restaurants, it helps support the hotels, and those are all jobs. Let's never forget about that and how the critical in this time of always making sure people are employed. And so not only are these centers bringing new jobs, but it also helps support the jobs that feed into them.
0: Wow.
2: And at the same time, you and the city have not only bringing sports facilities, but also businesses. Can you tell us a little bit about the industry that you brought to the...
1: Sure. Well, as you saw in the paper, Haas Automation, it's hard. I mean, to me, that's landing like that. That's landing that large.

0: large fish, that great whale, because they are relocating from Oxnard their entire manufacturing process. And for those on the radio that aren't familiar with Haas Automation, it's a manufacturing company that makes machines. It's machines that make machines, and it's millions of square feet in West Henderson, and it's going to bring at least 1,000 jobs, if not more, to the valley. And from what I'm starting here, some of the supply chain companies that are associated with it are also starting to look at Henderson. So it's going to be an anchor in that area. And so they're currently doing a job fair at Palace Station to start hiring the Haas Automation. Haas Automation for next year. So that's on a large scale. But still, the bread and butter is still going to be your small businesses, you know, like we have along the Water Street area.
1: Yeah.
0: I believe Steak and Shake is going to be expanding in this area as well. And I know there's some more projects coming along the way here in the Water Street area and obviously out in the West Henderson area.
2: Yeah, this is becoming a true, I mean, the downtown Henderson has become as much of a downtown as any major city.
0: Well, I think we can thank, you know, this person I know named Tim Brooks, but, you know, he's been the anchor for downtown Henderson.
2: I've said that many times before since I first met him when we were doing this show out on the floor of the Emerald Island Casino. That's one thing that Tim is always the biggest cheerleader I've ever seen for Henderson. We would get to start doing a show, and I would say, well, let's talk about, you know, your restaurant here and gaming. And the first thing Tim would start doing, yeah, and there's this other restaurant that went in across the street and down the street and this bar that's going in. Wait a minute. I said, these are competing against you. You know, the restaurants. He goes, not absolutely. You got to bring people in the downtown area. Let people be able to have all the options. So, yeah, I want them to come in not only for our restaurants, our restaurant here at the Emerald Island Grill, but all the other restaurants as well, and then come on here afterwards and relax at the casino. This was his attitude from the beginning, and that speaks to me of a great cheerleader.
0: You're right, and that attitude also, he's a great spokesperson, a great champion for the Henderson area, the downtown Henderson area, and it's what's, up my opinion, is Tim has helped revolutionize this whole area from his business practices as well as his attitude and his leadership. So it's been fantastic, and my campaign manager says, hey, if you're going to run for Henderson, just make sure Tim isn't running against you, and then you'll be fine. So.
1: No. Not to worry.
2: Tim's got enough running the casinos to run against anyone for a political office.
1: Well, let's also not forget about the Cadence Master Plan community that is the city worked diligently with the developer Landwell to bring. And there's another one coming that Bob Unger is a part of called the Three Kids Mind.
0: The new Aries project.
1: Lakemore project, 3,000 more homes. So critical mass is very important. And more people will always bring more money to the area. And what you've done as a city council and a city in general to bring industry, to bring sports facilities, and bring residencies here, it's how can we lose, right?
0: I appreciate that. And if you look, and it's, you know, of course I'd love being able to take credit, but I'm more taking part because a lot of these decisions and focus on redevelopment happened under previous leadership, whether it was through now Mayor Romero when she was over
1: correct.
0: Redevelopment, yeah. Or even Mayor Gibson. And helped have an eye towards the future. And so
1: that's correct.
0: It's been my experience, especially from my law enforcement background, the importance of redevelopment, because when you see a side of town and there's no more investment in that, it starts to deteriorate all around. It's a catalyst for going in the wrong direction. And so when you look at areas such as East Henderson and you see redevelopment going back in the form of Cadence, in the form of businesses in the Water Street, or in the form of Aries, which correct. Was Three Kids, Lakemore, now it's Aries by Pulte, but that's a $300 million investment that they put up front before any houses have been sold in this side of town. And so that brings a huge impact where businesses are going to want to come back over here. And you see it happening all along the Lake Mead corridor near Water Street and beyond towards Lake Las Vegas.
1: How are we going to, we want to bring more businesses and more people to Henderson. Where are we going to get the land to support all the growth? Is there BLM land that will become available at some point?
0: Yeah, so there's still, obviously, as everyone knows here in this valley, you know, the lands bill that has been stuck in Congress for a while. And we as a city, we work with our federal delegation to try to impact that. But there's still infill pieces that we're trying to do. And an example, although it's taken a little longer, as some people would like, to include myself, the Fiesta is location is another example of using redevelopment money to bring in some added change in the area. But again, when you start looking at when there's 3,000 homes coming over off of at Aries, and you see the build-out of Cadence of like close to 4,000 to 5,000, businesses will come and they'll purchase and want to redevelop existing businesses or remodel. And so that becomes an exponential effect of that success. And so whether it's infill or existing locations, you start seeing the rebuild of the area.
1: Yep. I can remember, Alan, at a time when I moved to East Henderson 25, 30 years ago, if we wanted to go out and have dinner, we would have to drive the other side of town. They don't have to do that anymore. There's so many things happening here on the east side of town, plus what's happening on the west side of town. I mean, there's a reason why we get voted as one of the top cities to live in the nation every year in, year out. So it's a combination of good city government, a good public, and everybody working together. Now, are there going to be bumps in the road? Of course there is along the way. When in life is there not? But it always seems that common sense prevails and we are able to work things out. And what you're seeing now is the byproduct of all that hard work, like the councilman mentioned, that started well over 30 years ago with previous government leadership here in the city of Henderson. And the current council and the councils before that have just carried it through.
2: Yeah, it is one of the most desirable areas in the country to live. I mean, this whole valley is. And the only drawback I see is really the orange cones everywhere. You got orange cones everywhere. That's the state flower.
1: Well, yeah. But no pain, no gain, right? You have to go through a little bit of pain.
2: But we see so many of them, and they're all on the same time, and they're everywhere, and I'm just, okay. Yeah. I get frustrated. A lot of people are frustrated by that. Orange cones.
1: Hey, yeah. I heard about bandwagoning from my customer base for months. Now all I hear is how great it looks and how much easier it is to get to downtown Henderson, or how much it easier is to traverse through. And I don't have to wait at the light, because now we have some kind of cool roundabouts and things of that nature. So all good things are worth waiting for.
0: No, I appreciate that. And I see both sides. It is inconvenient. It seems like it's no matter where you turn, you see it. However, the funny thing you brought up, Van Wagon, and just reminded me, when I was running for office, I had people, neighbors on this side of town saying, hey, can you do something on Van Wagon? Can you do something? Now we're finally doing something on Van Wagon, and they're like, what are you doing to Van Wagon? And why is there cones? And so there's always going to be a segment that isn't happy.
2: And some people aren't happy with roundabouts, but as I mentioned in the before we went in the air, we were talking about it. I grew up in the Southern California area near Long Beach, and we had the original roundabout, the Long Beach Traffic Circle, huge, big, and... I mean, you traverse that at 50 miles an hour. It's so big. No, it was, if you go down there, it still exists. And so we learned about that stuff when we were kids, learning how to drive at 15 and a half, getting ready for our license at 16. So to me, these roundabouts, these little teeny roundabouts that people complain about, get out of here. Go to Long Beach and try to traverse one of the big one over there at Ximino and PCH.
0: Yeah, the other thing I'd remind everyone, still don't forget, all those cones, those are jobs. I mean, there is a segment of the community that relies on those jobs to have, and so it makes a difference in those people's families. And then some of the roads that we are doing is because of safety, because of fatalities. And so we have to make sure we're listening to that segment of the population that might have lost someone or injured. So we're trying to make them safer. And one last thing is, I was just back east in Chicago, and let me tell you about the roads here compared to Chicago. We're doing very well compared to the roads I had to drive on over there.
2: I was born in Chicago, and I'm glad to say I'm a refugee. I mean, the People's Republic of Chicago, please. Oh, it's one crazy area.
1: At least you're not a Cubs fan like the councilman.
0: Whoa. Things just got escalated.
2: I was.
1: We're taking it to another level.
2: When I grew up, I was in Southern California as a kid, because I grew up in the 50s in Southern California. We only had the, we came from Chicago, and so the Cubs were my team. And then something magic happened. The Dodgers came to L.A., and after that point on, Dodgers, number one. Cubs, okay, fine. But the Dodgers got to be number one.
1: I will tell you, though, however, beware of the Cubs this year, because they are damn good, and they are going to be a force to be reckoned with.
2: You know who's better? Milwaukee, man. Watch out.
1: I think the Cubs Milwaukee. The Cubs are going to go further than people think, my opinion.
2: All right. Well, you're pretty much a top.
1: Well, the way the Dodgers
2: stuff.
1: Are playing, somebody's got to pick up the pieces. So I'll tell you that.
2: Tell me about it. And we got the Dodgers right here on 101.5 FM. Not even bragging about that right now. I mean, usually I would, but they have not been playing great. But they are in number one, and they're about 9 games ahead of what is it, San Diego.
3: And they won yesterday.
2: So, I don't know why they were doing great. Anyway, they're 9, 10 games ahead, so screw it. We got more to get to, and we're going to do it. We're broadcasting live from the Emerald Island Grill, the Emerald Island Casino. Tim Brooks, our host and my co-host out here. Henderson City Councilman Jim Seebach, our special guest this hour, coming up in the next hour. We've got Heidi Kasama, who's going to be my next Clark County Commission in District F. She's terrific, and we're looking forward to chatting with her as well. 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
3: News. I'm Carmen Roberts. The U.S. says Iran is lying about striking an unmanned U.S. ship trying to enter the Strait of Hormuz today. However, the U.S. retaliated this weekend, striking three Iranian oil tankers after Tehran fired on two U.S. Navy ships. Treasury Secretary Scott Bessent tells Fox News,
4: "We are in control of the strait, but to the extent that they can threaten their neighbors, once we leave, that will not exist anymore."
5: Iran has threatened to escalate the situation further following those U.S. strikes on Saturday.
3: Fox's Trey Yankston, Tel Aviv. Republicans hold the first of its kind midterm convention in Dallas this week.
6: Unlike presidential conventions, there will be no delegate count for nominations, nor will there be party platform debates or resolutions.
3: Fox's Evan Brown. 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
2: 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So, you know, please plan to join us. Tomorrow's Monday. We do not have a show tomorrow. It's Labor Day. We're off tomorrow. Be back on Tuesday with Sam Bajowski for our Sam and Ash segments. And then we got other big stuff going on throughout the week. Friday, of course, is 9/11, and it's the 25th anniversary. And contrary to Hassan Piker and the rest of the people who celebrate the attack in this country, we remember fondly the people who gave their lives that day. And for those people who sympathize with Hassan Piker, screw you. Anyway, I would have gone more, but I didn't want a $250,000 fine.
14: 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Just calm down. Bring it back.
2: Got to watch it.
1: There are certain things that you remember in your life. The Kennedy assassination, for one.
2: Yep.
1: Things of that nature. And, of course, 9/11. How can you forget about that?
2: You remember where you were when you found out?
1: Absolutely do remember where I was. I was at my home in Henderson, and I got a call from my office, and they said, we're being attacked. So I turned the TV on, and damn right, we were being attacked. And I'll never forget it, and I think a lot of people have, and that's a shame.
2: I was doing afternoons 3 to 7 on the KXNT, the late, great KXNT, and I was sleeping, it must have been 7-something, and I got a call on a phone next to my bed, and a friend of mine from Northern California who had said to me years before, you've got to go to Las Vegas. That's where the big stuff is going on with talk radio, and it's a big growth. And I thought he was crazy. Of course, he's turned out to be wiser than I could have thought. Bill Zane was his name. I picked the phone up, and Bill's voice at the other end of the phone, and he was saying, he goes, we're under attack. You got to turn on... You got to turn on your TV. We're under attack. I said, what are you talking about? We're under attack. Who's under attack? And he was saying, no, we're under attack. And it's all he would say. Just turn the TV. And then he hung up. And I thought to myself, what the hell's going on? And I turned the TV on. I had one in my bedroom right there. I turned it on. And I turned it on as the second tower was hit. And I thought, what the hell is going on? And then, of course, we all found out. That's how I found out about it. And I fly the flag every 9/11 as well as on federal holidays to remember what went on. We were attacked by the radical Islamists. When people talk about reparations, by the way, I always think about, we deserve reparations from a lot of Arab Muslim countries, I think, for what they did to us. Our guest,
0: for me, just
2: Jim
0: Seabach,
2: Henderson City Councilman.
0: Yeah, just real quick. So I was with Metro at the time. I was like my first year into K-9, and I woke up just like all of you, and I got like I had pagers back then, and it was an alphanumeric page saying, hey, all officers stay on the street, stay, because it was graveyard going in the day shift. And I was like, well, I've never seen a text like that before. So just like you turn on the TV, you start seeing it. And then for me, there's a FEMA team, Nevada Task Force 1, and they had 4 K-9s as a part of that. I actually was the 5th, but the 4th guy was out of town, and they didn't know if he was going to get back, so I spent the whole day getting ready, because we deployed the Nevada Task Force team to the World Trade Center to help go, using the dogs, to help go look for victims over there. So
2: you were in New York.
0: I didn't get to go. I spent the whole day preparing, and then that guy made it back. And so I subsequently went on a different FEMA mission to Katrina and Rita, Hurricanes Katrina and Rita. But as far as New York, Las Vegas Metro, and the Clark County Fire, Henderson Fire, everyone sent were part of that FEMA team that did go to New York. And worked the pile to try to find victims. So,
2: yeah, I mean, certain things I hold on to anger too, and that's one of the things I really do. It still pisses me off that happened, and we should never allow that to happen again. I know wasn't intentional. We didn't allow it that way, but we should make sure that we never allow that to happen again. I want to ask you something else related to this. I want to talk about data centers.
0: Okay.
2: There is a thing going on right now where people are opposing data centers. We saw what happened in Boulder City, and the people in Boulder City in the federal lands, they don't want data centers out there either. The people that are leading the opposition to these data centers, this has not come out very much, and I want people to understand this is what's going on. The same people who are leading these opposition, a lot of this is being paid for by people who paid for the No King's Day demonstrations that occurred over the last year and a half or so against Trump. This comes from a left-wing perspective, and a lot of that is being financed by folks in communist China, Red China. And the Red Chinese don't want us to develop this because they're developing all these data centers as well. So it's a competition between the U.S. and China. And we are, I think a lot of people are opposed to it, allowing themselves to be manipulated against it by all this heresy that's going on. We see switch on the freeway all the time. I mean, it's here. And there are ways to mitigate the issue of water and everything else. We've got to deal with this.
0: Yeah, so to your point, I always, from the political side of things, people need to be suspicious or look at a broader context to say, all of a sudden, why all of a sudden has this become a hot-button political issue? But to your point, a lot of the speaking points are all the same around the country, just
2: yes.
0: like that.
2: Yes.
0: But and then in reality here locally, I won't dismiss that there are people concerned, and I won't dismiss that there are concerns when it comes to water and power usage and the impact it has on Nevadans. But what I can say is, you know, Henderson has had a small data center by Google here for many years. Switch has been in town for, what, 15, 20 years? And

0: And a lot of the concerns that the neighbors would bring up, whether it was, and I'll talk about the water and power in a minute, but also with pollution or noise. And we have an example locally where we could look at and point to and say, well, that's your concerns should be diminished or alleviated because it's not occurring. There's neighborhoods right next to Switch that are not experiencing what they're proposing or suggesting. And then with respect to water and power, the city of Henderson went through this because of our proximity with Boulder City, the potential for a data center in the land that's owned by Henderson in that same area called El Dorado Valley. And so we put in place a developer agreement because what we want to make sure, we still have a responsibility, and I would still expect us to make an informed decision. And what I mean by that is, hey, how are they going to the water usage? Is it a closed loop system? Is it going to meet some of our conservation standards? And then also with power, it is important that we don't create more demand on the power. And I think the federal government has put in a mandate that if you're going to do a data center, you have to have your own power generating station. And so what you don't want is, because power is bought on a daily basis, you don't want the demand to go up because of all the data centers. So you have to be able to speak to that. But I believe those centers can speak to that, and we could provide the facts needed. And that's all a city council, at least that's all I need to, hey, can I make an informed decision? Did they answer about water, power, the impact on the community? And if we were able to answer that, present that transparently, then I think we can make a good decision.
1: There are data centers now that are doing that. They're looping the water. They're creating their own electricity and power. That's going on right now in this country. So we could take a lesson from folks who have learned how to be able to do this, and we can recreate that here. We should not be sitting around with our heads up our rear end saying that we cannot get this done because and to speak to your point, the opposition talking points nationally have been identical, just like they when they had the posters up against Israel after October 7th. They're all identical worldwide. How do they get produced worldwide on a professional basis with the same wording? Because this stuff was planned long before the attack in Israel, and this has been planned here too against data centers here. Yeah, and I don't think we should allow it to happen.
0: Yeah, I mean, obviously I'm speaking way out of bounds, out of my position, but it is a national security issue. I mean,
1: yes.
0: And so you have to look at it from that point of view, but I have to answer to the local concerns and to make sure we're being responsible with the businesses that are going to come in. But again, it's jobs, it's opportunity, it's a diversified of our economy. But if they answer those questions, and that's why we're going to treat every data center that may apply here, the city of Henderson, a case-by-case basis, they have to fill out the developer agreement. So we can examine each one and then have the hearing in front of city council so everyone can see the facts that are there. What I believe will probably happen is I still think there's a segment of the community or population that, regardless of the facts, they still won't be happy, right? And so but to be able to have, as you just said, we could show proven examples of where this is occurring, and we're going to try to do the same thing where it's done in a positive way. So if that's to be, or on the flip side, maybe this company can't answer those questions and we can't move forward because they can't answer that, and so we might not move forward. So the whole point of the developer agreement that City of Henderson is going to require is going to allow us to make those informed decisions.
1: You're always going to have the naysayers and the people who are against this country progressing and the greatest country in the history of mankind progressing, and they're going to be opposed to it. And this is And I always say it's not as much a political war that's going on. We're in a cultural war. We're in a cultural war for the battle of the heart and the welfare of this country. And I think that's what we've got to pay attention to. And to your point, I mean, there are people who will always be opposed to it. But meanwhile, this is something we've got to fight for. And I appreciate your common sense stance on this whole thing. Very, very, very important. I know we're taking a quick break. Coming up in the next hour, we've got Assemblywoman Heidi Kasama joining us, candidate for the Clark County Commission District F, my district. She's going to be my next commissioner, I guarantee you.
0: She's fantastic.
1: If I mean, she is. She's going to be a great commissioner. And when you're running against two leftists and you know, you're a common sense, middle-of-the-road conservative, I mean, it's a no-brainer. No-brainer. Anyway, we'll come on. We'll talk to her next hour. We'll continue with Jim Seebach in just a moment, though. Tim Brooks, Alan Stock, right here on the Alan Stock Answer on 101.5 KDON.
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8: And a good morning. Great to be with us on this big Sunday morning as we broadcast live from the Emerald Island Grill, the Emerald Island Casino. Tim Brooks, our host and my co-host out here. Jim Seabach is the Henderson City Councilman joining us this morning, and I appreciate you taking time to join us. Coming up in the next hour, Heidi Kasama joins us. She is an assemblywoman who is running for the Clark County District Commission F, and my district again, and I want to always be clear about that. So I am very biased, very, very biased. No, I'm not trying to be... I'm not trying to be balanced on this. I'm not balanced on it. You know what? My program director said to me on my first day in talk radio. I've said this on the air before. First day in talk radio. Michael Espinoza, great guy, hired me at KSRO in Santa Rosa, brought me into the talk booth where I would be talking from as a talk host, and he brought me in there and he said, "You see that window over there? That little window, and through that window is where the news guy sits. If the news guy gives his opinion on the air, he's fired. See this studio here? This is a talk studio where you're going to be. And you know what? If you don't give your opinion, you're fired." So that was my lesson number one in talk radio. Number one. So I make no apology for supporting Heidi Kasama and people like Jim Seabach. They're good people. And I'm not going to use these airwaves to support a bunch of schmucks, you know, and that's all there is to it. No, I mean, I'm just telling you how it is.
9: Well, you know, one thing, what you see is what you get with you, Alan, and we appreciate that.
8: Well, I appreciate you too. Tim. I mean, and we've got Jim Seabach joining us. I know you had a quick question.
9: I do have a question. Councilman Seabach, excuse me. I've been hearing about the Henderson Faith Community Initiative, and I know it's something that you have started with Councilman Dan Stewart. Can you tell our listeners more about what that is all about? Because I still don't know what it's all about completely.
10: Yeah. So it's growing. It's new. So about 6 months ago, Councilman Stewart and I started the Henderson Faith Community Initiative. And what that is, it's modeled after something very similar in other states, but Florida, for example. And what they did is they got with the different churches, the different faith groups, the houses of worship, and says, hey, you're close to the community, obviously. They have far more reach, your houses of worship, your churches have far more reach than the politicians do. And the whole point about it is can we make an impact in the community? And what Florida did is they connected the politicians with those houses of worship and helped remove obstacles. And so, for example, and that's what we started to try to model this, hey, how in Henderson, can we make an impact on the community and get government and the obstacles moved out of the way so they can be more effective? So in Florida, for example, they focused on, here's one example, hey, how can we reduce the number of kids in foster care? And so they did a full push through those houses of worship, and they reduced foster care by like 30% in the wow, state of Florida. And so Councilman Stewart and I said, what if we could do something like that in Henderson? And it's beyond just a mayor's faith breakfast, et cetera. It's more about actionable things. And so over the last 6 months, we've had an in and out. We've been slowly growing it. We're finally launching our website. And the

0: the number of churches have grown. So we're about averaging 12 to 15 churches now. We meet once a month at the meeting. It's only for an hour. It's hosted at a different house of worship. So last month it was at the Jewish synagogue. The month before was at a different Christian church.
1: Near Tamid?
0: Near Tamid, that is correct.
1: Right.
0: And we partnered in some ways to help support that day of service we talked about at the beginning of this episode today. And so we bring a nonprofit in once a month to share what they're doing in the community. So that way these churches might not know about it. They don't have to create a separate ministry for it. And so we're sharing that. And then so moving forward, we're going to help try to partner with the churches and those nonprofits.
1: I know if you want to find out more, you said it's a CDOS.
0: NV.org for Community Day of Service Nevada.org.
1: So CDOSNV.org. And it's this Saturday, and it kicks off at 8 a.m. Find out more about it. And Councilman Seebach, thank you for your efforts leading this. We appreciate it. And for coming in and always talking with us here on the Outstock Answer at the Emerald Island Grill. We appreciate that. Appreciate what you're doing for the city of Henderson as well.
0: Yeah, thank you for having me, Tim. Thank you. Always great host. Thank you for all the time. And, you know, the Henderson Community Initiative, it's hfcinv.org as well. So
2: it's
0: thank you for
2: really our us, pleasure to have you join us whenever you do. You are doing a fantastic job.
0: Thanks.
2: And anybody that lives in your ward should be more than happy.
0: Thank you so much.
1: Jim Seebach joining us right here on the Outstock Answer. Coming up, after we check in with news, we've got Assemblywoman Heidi Kasama joining us. She's a candidate for the Clark County Commission, District F. And we've got to get her in because we need another common sense voice on the Clark County Commission. Much more coming up after news right here on 101.5 FM, KDON.
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13: Warns of a painful response if the U.S. strikes again. I'm Carmen Roberts, Fox News. U.S. and Iran trade military strikes after Iran attacked two U.S. Navy ships this weekend, ramping up tensions again.
14: CENTCOM says it was an aircraft carrier and a guided missile destroyer, but the attack was repelled, changing the equation against Iran. The United States responded, striking three Iranian oil tankers, with CENTCOM Commander Admiral Brad Cooper saying, "We will not hesitate to defend American forces and, if necessary, destroy Iran's limited and exposed oil fleet." This does come as the region looks for ways around the contested waterway.
13: Fox's Trey Yingst in Tel Aviv, and the U.S. military says that Iran's claim that it attacked an unmanned vessel in the Strait of Hormuz is a total lie. Meantime, U.S. Envoy Steve Witkoff and Jared Kushner are in Kyiv today to meet with Ukrainian President Zelensky. They met with Russian President yesterday in Moscow as part of a renewed push to end that war. Another hurricane is aiming for Hawaii, Hurricane Lowell. Weakened a bit to a Category 3 storm with 125-mile-an-hour winds as it pushes through the Pacific towards the western part of the islands. Fox Weather's Mike Seidel has more from Hawaii.
15: It's going to be basically a tropical storm as far as the impacts go. The closest pass will be about midnight tomorrow night, Hawaiian time. That's 6 a.m. on the East Coast. It's still a major hurricane, a high-end Cat 3 at 125-mile-an-hour maximum sustained winds. We expect wind gusts probably 50, maybe 60 miles an hour. Officially, the hurricane center gives the odds of sustained tropical storm force winds. That's 39 miles an hour or higher at about 50-50. We're not expecting a damaging hit from a hurricane. We're expecting a brush by. We'll have the rainfall 4 to 8 inches. The mountaintops may get as much as 14, and then it will zip on out of here as we get into Tuesday.
13: And Hurricane Lala and Tropical Storm Moke slammed Hawaii last month. 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
1: And a good morning. It sounds great. He's supposed to say, "Here's Alan," though. I'd like to get that redone, please. Time for the next show. Yes, oh, that's everything.
20: No.
1: I insist.
20: I insist my finger.
1: Great having you. Great having you with us on this big Sunday morning. Sixth day of September? Yeah, it is. It's going fast. And we are here at the Emerald Island Grill, the Emerald Island Casino. Tim Brooks, our host and my co-host out here. Tim, thanks for having us out here. I appreciate it. And before we get to Heidi Kasama, give us an idea about some of the specials going on.
2: Okay, it'll be a letdown because Heidi's a lot more important, but I'm going to tell you what we have going on here today, as we do every Sunday inside the, as the onion rings just showed up. Wonderful food inside the Emerald Island Grill and, of course, the Emerald Rainbow Club directly off the street. By the way, you can vote for us at each of our websites, Emerald Island Casino and the Rainbow Club websites. You can vote for us best of Las Vegas. But anyway, all that aside, great food specials, lots and lots of new slot machines have hit our floor, the latest and greatest from all the manufacturers, from Aristocrat, IGT, Konami, Light and Wonder. We've got them all. And over 700, almost 700 slots between, almost 800 slots between the two casinos. So we'll find your slot, video poker, video keno. Like I said, good food, good service. And we're just happy to be here. A lot of good things happening in the Water Street District. And Looking forward to tomorrow. I want to just mention a little plug for us here. When you earn 700 base

0: points playing on your favorite slot machines with your card in play. We're going to give you $25 in promo play. We'll put $25 right in your machine. That's tomorrow, Labor Day, between 10 a.m. and 10 p.m. So we want to give back. And if you haven't been to the Water Street District in a while, come by and see what's going on. The city's done a great job. And we're just looking forward to the future. And we have another casino planned, which we can talk about at a later date.
1: Another casino.
0: Another casino right next door to us. Yes.
1: The former
0: Pass Casino, Pass. Yes, which our company purchased about a month ago. And it'll be a little over a year renovation. And we're going to get it cranking on all eight cylinders. And we'll have even more options for you to come enjoy the Water Street District.
1: Sounds great. Absolutely. We'll talk more about that.

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2: Kind of commissioner.
3: Oh, absolutely. And you know, Alan, I love you. And Tim, you know, I love you. But I'm really here for the onion.
2: Yes, I understand that.
4: And you can let us down easy, yes.
2: They're really, really great. They're the best. Really, they're not the beer batter. They're the other kind with all the crusty stuff
3: on
2: it.
3: Oh, it's like panko. It's like
2: panko.
3: Oh, it is panko. Okay, there you go.
4: You're very good. You're a culinary expert as well.
2: Good stuff. So the voice you're hearing is that of Assemblywoman Heidi Kasama running for Clark County Commission District F. And if you don't know, District F is home to about 375,000 people. It includes portions of Enterprise, Spring Valley, Henderson, and rural areas such as Blue Diamond, Good Spring, Sandy Valley, Prim, and Sloan. And, first of all, welcome. I appreciate you coming in on a Sunday morning.
3: Oh, thank you so much. Always delightful to be here.
2: You've got a lot of experience between your time in the state legislature and your vast experience in the business world. And you're running against two far left-wing candidates. And you're actually the moderate conservative voice of common sense in this race. So, I mean, I think that is something that people have got to know. Mm-hmm. I mean, you know, we need common sense business people here, and we don't need, and again, the two people you're running against, you got a Democrat and a independent, both really far left wing, and, you know, people don't want that. What to you is the most important issue in this entire race?
3: You know, I always believe that safety in our communities is paramount, no matter what we are, whether I'm a local, you know, state legislature, local, that if we don't make sure our communities are safe, then if you feel uncomfortable getting out of the parking lot and coming into the Emerald Isle Casino, it doesn't matter how great it is, but if you're worried about safety, you're not going to go to, you're going to feel afraid for your kid walking to the school, going to restaurants, going to parks. So we have got to make sure that we continue to fund our police. And I've been backed by the police. We want to make sure we fund them. We want to make sure that we have enough people in our communities, because we have to keep our community safe. Otherwise, people leave. And we don't want people to leave. We want them to stay here and thrive and have economic opportunity for people. And, of course, there's many other issues, but I'm always want to make sure that that is certainly a priority.
2: So, Tim, you understand, you and I know each other for a long time, and we talk about a lot of things.
4: Yes.
2: And you understand why I support Heidi, what she just said. You and I have talked about this before, and I've said this a million times, and we'll say it a million more before I ever get ready to retire, and that is that the most important issue, whether it's county commission, assembly, whether it's Congress, Senate, president, doesn't matter what it is. The most important issue is safety, because you can talk about the best restaurants. You can talk about the best education. You can talk about the best business climate. You can talk about everything you want to talk about, the best cars. But if you don't have a safe community, none of that means anything at all.
3: Absolutely. We can you know, encourage the best economic opportunity. We can do best parks. But if people aren't feeling safe going to them, then we've lost the opportunity to make our communities great. And so that's always a priority for me, to make sure we do that. And right now in Chinatown, which is in my district, they've had a rash of burglaries, property damage, and so that's, I'd like to work with certainly with Metro to see what we can do to beef up security in those areas, and maybe some education for the business owners there too about, you know, how to safeguard their property. And but that's a, you know, right now I haven't verified it, but somebody was telling me that right now there are more visitors to Chinatown than there are to Fremont Street.
4: I would tend to believe that.
3: Yeah. And so you just think about that is a tourist destination. That's an economic powerhouse that is also, you know, in my district. And so I want to make sure that we continue to support them, keep it safe, and help it thrive, because it's such a cool area. I'm going to go there for dinner tonight. I mean, it's just awesome.
2: What you said is so important. To get Metro more, I think we need more police in the Chinatown area. If there's more crime, you put police where the crime is so it stops. That's number one.

0: One. Number two, I think working, as you said, with the business people to beef up their own security. I'm surprised when I see on TV and I see crimes been committed, and this is not just Chinatown, this is other around the whole valley, and a crime's been committed, and a business says, a business owner is being interviewed on TV, and they go, yeah, we didn't have cameras. And I'm saying to myself, wait a minute, this is not 1956.
1: Right.
0: This is 2026. And what business today, I don't care how big or how small you are, what kind of business you operate, what kind of business in this day and age doesn't have cameras, security cameras?
1: Cameras, you know, the doors, the heavy-duty doors, make sure your locks are, you know, the best that you can get. Make sure that you are depositing your cash at the bank. You're not keeping it there. You don't want your customers to know you're keeping cash around. So
0: correct.
1: Making sure that is deposited. You know, there's things like that from an educational standpoint, too, you know, to reach out with a kind of a mission for that as well.
0: So you would work with the businesses and bring Metro in to make that relationship more solidified.
1: Oh, absolutely. And I've been working with some of the organizations that I'm very proud. The Las Vegas Asian Chamber of Commerce has endorsed me. The Korean American Association has endorsed me. And, you know, bringing the leaders from those organizations, sitting down and having them visit with Metro to say, this is what we're seeing in our community. We need your help here, and getting everybody at the same table to work together.
2: Assemblywoman Kasama, when it comes to economic development, what would be your main focus? I mean, you look at District F is already exploding with businesses and medical practices, schools, restaurant choices. Our local Durango casino is there, and what it's growing like weeds in your soon-to-be district.
1: Yes, and it is, to your point, I think it's the fastest growing from a development and business standpoint of all the commission districts.
2: Mm-hmm.
1: And I think, again, you know, things that we need to work on are certainly our regulatory environment, our business environment. And, you know, every time we have unnecessary regulations and costs added to businesses, you know, you're a business owner, I'm a business owner, it actually adds to the cost that the customer comes in and pays. And this goes not only for our businesses, but it goes for our housing.
2: Mm-hmm.
1: You know, affordable housing. I've heard anywhere from, you know, I've heard a range, and I'd like to work on actually narrowing this down, but anywhere from 50 to 100,000 is added to the cost of a house just because of the permitting, zoning, regulatory environment that we put on top of, you know, that's a requirement for the home. So I think you have to... I like to think I'm a common sense person, but you have to step back and think about all of these regulations. What can we remove? We always want to safeguard and health and safety. We want to make sure that homes are built to the health and safety standards. But are there other things there that we can look at that are not contributing to health and safety that become onerous regulation that adds to the cost? And right now, people are hurting. We know that. Groceries are higher. Gas prices are higher. What can we do to help them in other areas as far as housing and the other costs on the businesses? Why does it take a business that, you know, a small retail store that should be able to get their permitting and licensing within a few months, why is it taking 18 months for them to get it? Because if they've raised the capital and they have the dream and vision to open up their business and we delay it by 18 months or whatever it is, it's a long time now. As you know, capital costs money, and, you know, that money and that time is money. That's an old saying, but it is so true. And so if you've taken out a loan and you have a debt to open up your business, your dream, we have got to help people to just streamline these and get into them faster. And so that's certainly something I would like to look at. One of the other things I'd like to look at is making sure that all of our jurisdictions, we just heard Jim Seabach here, he's from the Henderson City Council. Great, great guy, by the way. And so, you know, how do we work with City of Henderson, City of Las Vegas, City of North Las Vegas, and, you know, the county to make sure that we are not duplicating and, again, putting onerous regulations on our businesses, our licenses, our transportation. I was visiting a manufacturing company, and he had three sets of different regulations. He's up in City of North Las Vegas, Clark County, and I think he had a FEMA overlay, some federal overlay as well. And he said everybody that came to look at his manufacturing site and to make sure his code was being followed properly, he

0: three different sets he had to comply with. And to his point, why do I need three different sets of safety compliance? Shouldn't it be one? One safety compliance. And that's something I would also like to sit down with the different jurisdictions and talk to them and look at what we're doing that maybe might be outside of a federal code that we've overlaid from cities. What can we pull back and at least make them uniform between the jurisdictions?
1: That's a great idea.
2: So as a Clark County Commissioner, you'll have the ability to take that to the next step and try to get those things
0: Absolutely. I would like to have a round table with everybody.
2: That makes sense.
0: Sit down and I'd like to have concrete examples, talk to businesses, say, what are you going through? All you have to do is get a hold of some businesses that have recently opened up their business and follow their timeline of what they went through. And there's your example of what some of the pain points are, and sit down and visit with all the jurisdictions for that.
1: You're listening to Heidi Kasama. She is running for she's our current assemblywoman, and she is running for the Clark County District Commission, District F. Current commissioner is retiring in shame, and so we're happy to get him out of there. No, it's true. It's everybody knows. I mean, it's Justin Jones, and I've never liked the guy. And he's done an abysmal job, and he's retiring, and there's been a lot of legal issues connected with him, and he's lucky that he's not indicted. That's all I can say for what things that he's done. But he's out. He's retiring, and Heidi Kasama is the common sense, moderate conservative who's running for this office, running against two people who are left wing. And I want to talk about what one of them wants to do if she would become the county commissioner. This is insane for Clark County, and I'll talk about that in a moment. Tim Brooks, our host, and my co-host Heidi Kasama joining us, and we'll continue in just a moment right here on 101.5 KDON.
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1: And a good morning. Great to have you with us on this big Sunday morning, September the 6th. We are out here at the Emerald Island Grill at the Emerald Island Casino. Tim Brooks, our host and my co-host out here. Appreciate your having us out here, as always. I really do.
2: I'm thoroughly enjoying today's conversation, not only with our previous guest, Councilman Seebach, Ward 1 here in Henderson, but of course, one of our all-time favorites, Heidi Kasama, is here with us today.
1: Great to have you here, Assemblywoman Kasama, running for the Clark County Commission, District F. Want to put this out to you.

0: One of your opponents has called for a regional light rail system. Now, this seems to be an issue for left-wing and socialist candidates who want to get people out of their car. Al Gore tried that a long time ago, if you recall. This was his big deal. The deal is most people in the valley, in all honesty, don't want to ride a light rail system. And the most obvious thing is that the valley is not set up for an effective light rail system. This isn't New York or Chicago, where you have thousands of cramped dwellings built on top of one another, right? Things are a bit more spread out, and people want the convenience of using their cars. Plus, there's the concern about personal safety on public transportation that you don't have when you're driving your own car. I mean, I'm just telling you this, how it is truthfully. So people are taking their kids to sports practice, school rehearsals, on top of making the rounds of their own errands. Once again, one of your opponents, perhaps both of your opponents, I don't know, want an expensive light rail system built that would cost a lot of money, disrupt traffic, and turn to rust due to lack of use. And I want to get your thoughts on this.
1: Well, you know, I think we could all say that would be great. Ideal, you know, light rail like New York or Japan or Tokyo.
0: Chicago's got
1: it. Yeah, Chicago, and it's working, but you know, America, it's hard to get Americans out of their cars. And they have a love affair with their cars. And there was already a work group, for example, in Chinatown. They had a work group there. And the businesses came back overwhelmingly that they didn't want to have their taxes increased to support this. So the other issue is not just putting this in, but who's going to pay for it? Right now, the Clark County budget is hurting. They've had some large lawsuits they've had to pay out. The budget is not as robust as it was. And who is going to pay for this? So unless you change the funding, and this is where you have to have an overall picture, you'd have to have transportation funding, not just by a locality. It would have to be state funding. Well, the state funding has gone down as well, too. So you'd have to have a comprehensive transportation funding model for the entire state, and we're not there right now. And business owners are already hurting with inflation and higher costs. They don't want to have property taxes increased for this. They don't want to have special taxes on their
0: businesses. You're talking about subsidizing these things. Subsidizing.
1: You're only going to get it built by subsidizing. Nobody has enough money for this, and so
0: public transportation now in Clark County that we have is subsidized. That means that people are not paying the fair share of what it costs for them to ride the bus. And I understand that that's how it is. And you're 100% correct. People don't want to have us subsidize another form of transportation that many people are not going to use. This is part of the problem that's going on with this so-called fast-track train from here to California that they're trying to build. My prediction is that will never happen. I know what the
1: unless it goes all the ways to L.A. Because if people get off at Riverside, what are they going to do? They're going to hire an Uber to L.A. I mean,
0: you're going to have to rent cars and stuff like that.
1: So it hasn't solved the problem. So nobody's going to use that and go rent a car for another.
0: You're not going to get on a train in Long Beach and take it to Hesperia and then have to get a car from there to the rest of the way to Las Vegas. And California, I'm just saying this on all candor here, California has not been responsible in dealing with their own high-speed rail issues. Mm-hmm. We know they're...
1: From San Francisco to L.A. How many years they've been talking about.
2: What,
1: that.
2: You don't want to go from Bakersfield to Merced? Well, how dare you, Alan?
0: That's exactly what it is now. They're trying to do that. And that the original cost of this thing from L.A. to San Francisco was supposed to be $30 billion. Now, the Bakersfield to Merced is up around $200 billion. So, I mean, and I'm going to ask, the question you asked is very fair. How many people are going to be getting on riding from Bakersfield to Merced or Merced to Bakersfield? How many? And, a dozen? Yeah. Five, 24 people.
1: People are worried about, public safety. And people getting in the rail car. So there's a different perception, I think, that we have in Europe, we have in Asia. It's so well monitored and controlled. So we'd have to figure out how to bring that factor into it, too, so people are feeling safe going into it. So then how many you know, our American society is a little bit different. How many marshals would we need on each one? Is that cost factored into?
0: They don't even have enough marshals on the New York subways when all these attacks occur, people getting stabbed, getting beaten and everything like that. They don't have enough marshals and enough people watching that. And the other thing is I brought up earlier, which is a fair statement to make, is that you have high density housing in New York and high density housing in Chicago. And I've been to both and I've seen both. And so people in those high density areas can get on, in Chicago they call it an L, and in New York it's a subway.
1: Yeah.
0: You can get on in one area and go to another and walk just a matter of a couple blocks. That's not the way we've laid it out here in the Valley.
1: It has to be right in the core of the high density areas. Do you have, maybe what you look at is maybe trolleys like we have in San Francisco that run on the strip, but we have, it's a high density with traffic there right now, so you'd have to really do a lot of planning to see if that would work.
0: But you don't have the views of the trolley here that you have in San Francisco.
1: Right.
0: You can get on a trolley at the top of the hill and see that view of the entire bay, and there's Alcatraz and everything out there, Marin County in the distance, you know, great views. So that ain't going to happen. So your opponents who are clamoring for that have got to go back and finish smoking their dope.
1: Well, yeah, because there's no solution to where the money's coming from. It's great to talk about, but where is the solution for the money to come from?
0: Well, I mean,
1: that's where I always hear people.
0: I'll answer
1: from.
0: That. Higher taxes.
1: Yeah, yeah. And people aren't going to want that.
0: No, people don't want that. No, not in the least bit at all. Tim?
2: When it comes to the issue of attainable housing, you've been quoted as saying you would advocate for federal government to release more public land at little to no cost and would work to streamline regulations and permitting for developers. Mm-hmm. Many left-wing leaders, of course, have said they aren't crazy about that idea of releasing more land for development and that we can't handle more housing, especially with the water crisis. What's your response to the naysayers?
1: So I do think we have to be careful as far as what I call sprawl going out, just continuing to go out endlessly, because you have to have the infrastructure that goes out there well to those destinations as too. But we have BLM land that is within our county, that those are the areas I think we could look at getting those released, because we already have the infrastructure around those lands. And again, I always say we need to have thoughtful development, so we have to look at that. And if, you know, that would have what I consider a restriction on the land for the cost that is coming out for it to be attainable housing. So that would almost be like a deed restriction on it, so you can't bring it up to market. If you really want to work on, you know, affordable or attainable housing, you're going to have some restrictions that are in perpetuity, so we can protect that group of people to help them with that. And then, you know, like I said, we have the infrastructure there. We can work on that. And we just have to be thoughtful with the development, too, as far as the water goes. And I'm sure you're going to ask me about the water, and we can probably talk about that, too, now, because we're only going to be able to go so far as the water is. And so I would like to make sure that I've spent a lot of time with Southern Nevada Water Authority. I spent a few hours there trying to understand where the water is, where it's going, what are the expectations. And I think that that's something we need to look at on an annual basis. Where is the water at? And we have to look at, some significant decisions as to further development. If the water comes back, great. Unless we figure out sources to bring more water into the Colorado River, we're going to all be looking at cuts in the basin states. And so we have to make sure that we are thoughtful with development. The way I look at it, it's my mind as a, you know, former CPA, is there's only so much more water left for the next 50 years. How do I quantify that into each housing unit? Is each housing unit so many gallons of water per high density, let's say an apartment complex, versus a home on an acre? How much does each one use? And I think right now we're saying we're kind of looking at averaging broad amounts, you know, per person, but a difference, I think, on the type of housing. And I think we have to look at that too when we approve development, which one will have, you know, more of an impact or less on our water usage.
2: Alan, don't you believe there's plenty of water in the Pacific Ocean?
0: Well, yeah, and that goes down to something that I've talked about before, and I do want to bring this up. I know you've got only a short time in this segment, but I want to just lay this out, and we can talk about it when we come on back after the break. The distribution of water from the compact, Colorado compact that we have, gives, I think, short shrift to Nevada.
1: Yeah, absolutely.
0: Okay.
1: I support the governor's lawsuit.
0: And I mean,
1: we're all taking cuts in the lower basin. The upper basin are not taking any cuts.
0: And we have tried to restrict our use down here.
1: We're a poster child for taking cuts. We're a poster child.
0: 100% correct. Yeah. You're exactly going in the direction I'm heading. And I think that's important to say, because we've done everything we can. Other states have not. Now, having said that, there is a lot of water out there called the Pacific Ocean. Mm-hmm. And when we come on back, I want to talk about that. And I want to talk about the need to be able to work with either a new governor that hopefully will be coming in California after this election, or Mexico if need be. Because they're on the edge of a large ocean of water out there, as mm-hmm. you said, Tim. And I want to talk about that in just a moment. We've got Heidi Kasama joining us. She's running for the Clark County Commission District F. We're broadcasting live from the Emerald Island Grill at the Emerald Island Casino, where they have the best waffles and the best onion rings you can imagine. Because we're just finishing up our onion rings right now. Delicious. Absolutely. We'll continue in just a moment right here on 101.5 FM KDON.
3: Fox News, I'm Roger Stern. Presidential envoys Jared Kushner and Steve Witkoff met with Ukrainian President Zelensky today in an effort to end the war with Russia.
4: Kushner said President Trump has tasked them with creating a peace package and will do everything they can to end this war for good. President Vladimir Zelensky said the war must end on fair terms.
3: Fox's Stephanie Bennett. Homeland Security Secretary Mark Wayne Mullen says serious threats continue to face the U.S. Fox's Grinnell Scott.
5: On Fox's The Sunday Briefing, Secretary Mullen said part of that evolution has terrorists working with drug cartels using methods that ground barriers can't stop.
6: We're having to realize that a threat comes from the air, too, with simple drones that people can buy over online.
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0: Wow. All right. We've got a lot going on here. If we could only record in between the segments that goes on during the
2: we'd be broke.
14: You don't want it in between, no, believe me.
0: Tim Brooks is right. We'd be broke. We'd have so many lawsuits, from the federal government. Tim Brooks, our host and my co-host out here. Appreciate your having us out here.
2: Pleasure.
0: Heidi Kasama is our assemblywoman. She's also running for Clark County Commission District F. Let me get into this water thing here.
1: Mm-hmm.
0: Because
1: yeah, I'd like to add to that.
0: Given the fact that we in Clark County do a better job of, monitoring our water usage than any other place in the state, as well as any of the other states on the Colorado Compact.

0: I would go further and say even the nation. I mean, we have people coming from other states looking at what we've been doing here. And we have visitors from other countries looking at what we have been doing here. So we are, you know, amazing with what we have done with our water conservation. And
1: so having said that, let me just get into this real quick. I mean, I appreciate you saying exactly what you said. I can't understand why, and this may take the federal government to do this, it might, but I can't understand why the state of California, we haven't worked it out with our Southern Nevada Water District, with the state of California or Mexico, either one, who is willing to be a partner with us, in us building desalinization plants, us doing it there, and then whatever water that they use there for their communities, we trade that percentage of what that state or country, if it's California or Mexico, they're getting from the Colorado River.
0: Right,
1: exactly. I mean, to me, it's such a no-brainer, and I don't claim to be a genius. I'm not, you know, but I do know that makes sense to me.
0: It makes a lot of sense, and I was just actually at an event where Pat Mulroy was speaking, the former CEO for Southern Nevada Water Authority, and what a brilliant lady on water and water law and things that are going on. And she made a comment that really struck with me. And she said, we cannot cut our way out of this anymore. We cannot cut our way out of
1: this.
0: We had done such a brilliant job that there is no more cutting to be done.
1: So what do we do?
0: So what do you do? The only way you can do it is to replenish the Colorado water river system. And how do you do that? Stop other people from taking away from it.
1: Right.
0: Your point exactly. California. You know, Huntington Beach, I think it was, I mean, this had been worked on, I think, for a few years. I was reading about it with a desalinization plant. And their local little city council stopped it and voted against it.
1: There were the activists who pressured them because they're more conservative in the city council. But they have one of these desalinization plants down in Carlsbad. Now, I know people who live in Carlsbad who, when they were building this, these friends of ours, very dear friends of ours, said to me, oh, it's going to block the view and it's going to be terrible. It turns out it's offshore. And it doesn't block any view from anything at all. And it does service the entire
0: Carlsbad. And it's not killing all the marine life. You
1: no,
0: know.
1: It's not. And it's servicing the Carlsbad community, and it's doing well. Why?
0: And I would like to go back that the priority is the people. It's the people we're living with. It's our communities. That's the priority. And so, unfortunately, when you have the state of California not stepping up and doing their part to help with it, unfortunately, I think you are looking at federal oversight now, because how do you kind of force communities to work together? Because, you know, if California continues to say no all the time, because we do need desalinization plants so that California draws less from the Colorado River. We need a desalinization plant at the end of the Sea of Cortez and bringing water up from there. So they have less allocation, you know, so Mexico has less allocation and it more stays within our river system. We need to have more water staying within our river system to help the basins.
1: And for those who think that it's not a federal government issue, I would remind everyone that we have a federal government that monitors the interstate highway system. I know we have streets that are monitored by individual cities and counties, but we have an interstate road system that was set up. I mean,
0: which creates efficiency and help with our economics across the entire nation.
1: And the same should be with water when it comes to servicing all of the community. This is not one community against another.
0: It's the entire Southwest. It's the entire Southwest. And it would be nice if the states could have figured it out on their own. And Nevada was a leader in trying to bring about allocations that were reasonable and common sense. And it was turned down. And so now the feds are involved with it. And look what they just did. You know, no cuts to the upper basin. And so
1: I know.
0: I believe, unfortunately, it's going to take, you know, years, and it'll probably end up at the Supreme Court before we get it. But it needs to be done. And I think we have to have, you know, a comprehensive, probably federal oversight for all of these states, because they're never going to agree. So,
1: but we've got to get you in there, because we need to have a start to this. You know, we have a problem with the cost of gas here, because we've been getting gas from California only for years. No Democrat nor Republican governor, doesn't matter who it was, has done anything about it beforehand. And now you have Joe Lombardo, who is finally saying, I'm going to talk to Utah about getting additional straws, Texas about getting a straw of gasoline to try to bring down the cost of gas so we're not just dependent on California.
0: Right.
1: And
0: California's trying to shut down plants.
1: Well, I know, but we're not going to complete his efforts during his second term. But he will be the governor who has started this process. Mm-hmm. Conversely, it's the same with you. We need you in the Clark County Commission. I don't think that you spend 12 years in the commission, we're going to necessarily finish what we're talking about water-wise in 12 years. We might get close to it. But at least I can say this. I believe you, as our Clark County Commissioner, District F, will start the process.
0: Absolutely. We
1: and
0: have
1: that
0: to
1: is
0: start.
1: What's important to
0: we
1: me.
0: We have to start. We have to work on it.
1: Mm-hmm. What do you think?
2: I'm listening, and I couldn't agree more.
1: All right.
0: I'm
1: passionate about this because a lot of people think that.
2: Alan, you've been talking about this. I've known you for almost 20 years.
1: Yeah.
2: And you've been talking about it, and it's just recently, or in the recent past, become more and more prevalent. But you've been saying this for years, and it should have happened a long time ago.
0: Should have happened a long time because the costs just go up every single year.
1: Yeah. Every year. And I am passionate about it because I see most people are blasé about it. And, oh, yeah, water. You turn your faucet on, you got water. No, it's not as simple as that when you go back several steps. And we need to have someone in there. And I'm not a politician. I don't claim to be one. But, you know, we need you in there and the Clark County Commission to be able to fight for something like this.
2: Let me ask you this, Alan. What's the biggest obstacle over the years? Why hasn't this been done already? Is it because of California? What is it?
1: California would say we don't want to do desalinization plants because it obstructs the view, like I said, some people thought,
0: or
1: it's going to kill the marine life and stuff like that. So you have the libs out there who don't want progress. They can call themselves progressives, but they're the opposite of progressive of progress. Republicans are the true people who are for progress. And I mean, I'm just telling you, conservatives want progress, and we want to grow responsibly.
0: And to answer your question, Tim, I think the problem is you just can't get the states to agree, and that's why...
1: Can't get California to agree in particular.
0: Particular. So that's why I think you have to have some federal oversight that says you have opportunity to get your own water. You must seek those out. You must develop those because we will be cutting so much from your allocation.
1: Do you think that, and I'm asking this, I don't know the answer to this question, this is a good one, but I know the state of California is opposed to all this stuff, but what about and I don't know who's going to become governor, God willing, Hilton will be, but do you think that, if regardless of the governor, do you think that the SNWA would be able to work with individual cities outside of the state of California, or that California would override those cities and put the kibosh on it if you had a governor like Newsom who doesn't want to do this?
0: You know,
1: I don't know if cities have the right to do this outside of the state.
0: Right, because I was shocked when you read about that, you know, little Huntington Beach could stop a salinization plant that would affect, you know, multiple states.
1: Yes.
0: And so how does that happen? How do they have the authority? So that would be something, either one, that the state of California says, from a statewide standpoint, we're going to allow these and help them because the federal government is going to cut our allocation. And I think, frankly, I think unless the federal government threatens to cut their allocation, they won't do anything. And so that's why I think you need some federal
1: oversight. You're right. And by the way, I just want to say, I love HB. We lived at Huntington Beach for several years. Mm-hmm. And so, I mean, I have an affinity for Huntington Beach. I do love it. It's a great community. It's the most conservative community in all of Orange County, by the way.
0: Yeah.
1: So it's a great community.
0: It is beautiful. But
1: they made a mistake with this desalinization issue, and you're 100% correct in pointing it out. I'm telling you, Tim, this is why when you and I talked about having Heidi on, we both agreed it's because we wanted someone with common sense to come on and talk about these issues. And the people that she's running against are so far to the left, they're so crazy, that, I mean, there's no choice in this election whatsoever.
2: So you're saying if they were to be elected, which we know won't happen, then this issue would be dead in the water?
1: Well, to use an old dead phrase, it would be... hell in a handbasket. You know, it would not be a good thing for District F. We already had a guy that's done not some great things in Justin. He's getting out of there, but we need someone to turn this around. Susan Brager was in there for years.
0: She's great. I just talked to her yesterday.
1: And she's a personal friend of mine. Mm-hmm. She was a supporter.

0: Quarter of the Veterans Day Parade in the days when we thought we couldn't have it because we didn't have the money many years ago. And Susan Brager, by the way, is a Democrat.
1: Right, I know.
2: And she's a
0: common sense Democrat. Again, she reached into her pocket and pulled money out so we could have the Veterans Day Parade. Okay, and I know she's supporting you. And
2: yes,
0: because, again, we're talking not party affiliation here. We're talking common sense to common sense. And what Susan Brager is what you are as well. And people have got to remember
2: We've worked together for years, and from a real estate standpoint, and we've always, I think, both agreed that we need common sense.
0: Yep, that's it.
2: Nonpartisanship.
0: That's it.
2: Let's focus on what's needed for our people.
0: Let's start a new party called the Common Sense Party.
2: I actually thought about that.
0: Yeah. Well,
2: that's a good name.
0: I'll be one of the first to sign up.
1: Where do I write the check?
0: We've got Heidi Kasama joining us out here at the Emerald Island Grill. We're going to continue in just a moment right here on 101.5 KDON.
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0: And a good morning. Great to have you with us on this big Sunday morning. We've got Heidi Kasama. What?
1: Afternoon now.
0: Remember?
1: Yep.
0: It is. You're right. You know what? I said Sunday morning. Well, my first screw up
1: tell
0: today.
1: Why.
0: Well, because we're always on a KXNT from 10 to 12.
1: Right.
0: So I was always morning up until the end of the show, noon, and that was it. Now now that we're in 101.5 FM KDON, we are, well, it is FM. And by the way, also, you can always catch us on the Odyssey, iHeart, and TuneIn apps as well. My program director is sitting here going, you got to say it right. I got my whip out here.
10: Do it right.
0: Yeah. Anyway, I mean, so now we're on 11 to 1 at 101.5 KDON, and 11 to 1 every month out here. Next month, we should be welcoming the governor of the great state of Nevada out here to join us for a show. Joe Lombardo coming up next month right here on the Alan Stock Answer at the Emerald Island Grill.
2: Wonderful.
0: And we'll introduce him to the great waffles while he's out here as well.
1: He's looking pretty good lately. I don't know if he's going to be wanting waffles because he's been working out. I saw him recently. Man, does he look good.
0: We had lunch with him 2 weeks ago.
1: We did?
0: And he's lost a lot of weight.
1: He looks great.
0: Mm-hmm. And I said, how did you do it? And he said, because, I mean, I could lose a few pounds. And he said, well, you know, I only have one meal a day. And I said, are you serious? He said that. And he's having dinner only, and he's, you know, having water and stuff like that the rest of the day, but only having...
2: I couldn't do that.
0: I couldn't either, but
2: I get a headache. I'm like,
0: but we were all at the same luncheon 2 weeks ago. You were there. You know, 600 people at the Latin

0: Chamber of Commerce luncheon at Durango. And and I mean, he was lucid, and he was, you know, in common sense, made sense with everything he said, was able to meet and greet all those people. So it wasn't like he was lacking and I got to have my food, my breakfast, my lunch.
1: He's a high energy guy out there running. He's running hard on his campaign.
2: We are so lucky right now. I'd hate to see where our state would be without him.
0: We are.
1: And I feel so fortunate. He's endorsed me, you know, the police have endorsed me.
0: Yes.
1: And so wonderful endorsement from him. And
0: I've endorsed you.
1: Yeah, and you. And matter of fact, I want to say that when I first came on your show,
0: early
1: before before we voted in the primary, early during the primary campaign, you came out and said, I'm going to go here and make an announcement that Assemblywoman Kasama is going to win in this race for Clark County Commission. And I want to just tell you, I appreciate that so much. You stepped out. I won the primary. Alan's going to be 100% right because I'm going to win.
0: You had a nice opponent, nice guy who had, with all due respect, had no business running because he had no background in it. And he didn't deserve it. You deserved it because of what you've put out in this state, how much energy you put out for the state over all these years. Plus your business experience and everything else.
1: Yeah, I'm a sixth year now as an assemblywoman serving in the state and understanding how our state politics works.
0: And you're a businesswoman.
1: Yeah, I own my own business. I've owned multiple businesses. I have my own employees. I've managed to, you know, own businesses and manage large operations. And none of my opponents have any of that experience.
0: That's why I got excited when you said you were going to run. I said, oh my God, this is great. I thought you were originally going to run against Justin, and I thought you would have, with all due respect, you would have kicked his ass. I believe that absolutely. I really believe that. But instead, you know, he bowed out, and now you got two other left wingers that you're running against. I'm just blown out by this. Tim, you've got a quick question here.
2: I do, for Assemblywoman Kasama. You're up. Also quoted as saying that the county should leverage the Valley's medical schools to recruit healthcare professionals in order to turn the region into a medical mecca. Mm-hmm. The region is already, as you well know, on its way to becoming a medical mecca, with so many medical practices having moved to the Southwest, with the addition of our Southern Hills Hospital, of course. What do you mean when you say you would leverage the Valley's medical records to recruit healthcare professionals?
1: So what I mean by that, because it isn't just, you know, a lot of the medical issues are sometimes federal issues, as far as we talk about Medicare and Medicaid and, you know, things like that. But I believe when we are diversifying and trying to build our economy in Clark County, we have to look at the health industry as part of that economic growth. That can be a huge economic driver. And so what can we as a county do we have maybe land that is maybe zoned for a school that we no longer need because our school population is going down? Is that something we could maybe make quick track it for zoning for medical? How can we attract people here? What can I do on a county level to attract them here, get them in here, fast track their building, cut the red tape that is needed for them to open their businesses? That's what I'm talking about. Make that part of our economic diversity, because we need it. It's not only economic, but we need the medical. So how can I, as a Clark County Commissioner, you know, make sure that we focus on bringing those in? I just visited with Northeast Medical, and they're in Chinatown again, and they're from the San Francisco area, and they focused on the Chinese community. They just opened a center on Spring Mountain, and it was very impressive, and it's great, and they have bilingual, and they have they're focusing on that community, and it's a great, you know, economic burst to have that there. And they're not asking for subsidies from the state or anybody else, and they're building their clinics here. And so how can I help promote that? Those are the things that I'm talking about.
0: When we first moved here in June of 99, most of our medical doctors were on Maryland Parkway around Eastern and that whole area. Now I live out near Bishop Gorman, where it is now, in the far west. And so we had to travel quite a way to go out there. Now, where I'm living now, is we've got every doctor I have, they've all moved out in our area within 5 minutes of our house. I mean, people have it's become a mecca for the medical practices.
1: Yes. And I know what you're talking. It's the Southern Hills area there. It's just
0: right in the Southern Hills, exactly.
1: It's loaded with
0: huge
1: clinics and all kinds of doctors.
0: And Southern Hills is one of the best hospitals
1: around. Yes, and they've added rooms are adding there, and

0: Yeah, so we're growing in all those areas. You have Centennial Hills Hospital, that's up in the Northwest, supporting that. Mm-hmm. And, of course, we have the great work of Sunrise and all the other hospitals in our area, too.
1: I just want to say that, again, and I've said it in many different ways this during this hour, but you would be the absolute best candidate and best person to sit in the Clark County Commission chair for District F. And I want everyone to vote for Heidi Kasama for the Clark County, if you're in the District F. If you're not, you can't do it. But vote for Heidi Kasama for Clark County Commission. She would be the best. We need her in that very badly. And you've heard the reasons over this last hour why. Thank you for coming in. I appreciate it.
0: Thank you for having me. Always a pleasure to be here.
1: Tim, thanks so much for having us. I appreciate it. Next month, Governor Joe Lombardo joins us.
2: He's got a tough act to follow.
1: Absolutely. And, of course, a big tip of that. Thank you to Mark Bonilla for helping make today's show possible. Tomorrow, we're off tomorrow, but we'll see you on Tuesday, 8 o'clock, 101.5 KDON. I'm Alan Stock. Always keep on thinking free.
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10: What's next for Iran? I'm Roger Stern, Fox News. We don't know what's ahead. After fighting between the U.S. and Iran continued over the weekend, Fox's Steve Harrigan in Tel Aviv.
11: The back and forth in this fighting occurred on Saturday. Initiated by Iran, they launched two ballistic missiles at U.S. warships, a significant uptick by trying to attack unsuccessfully U.S. warships. The U.S. responded by hitting three Iranian oil tankers. Now, U.S. officials continue to stress the toll this war has been taking on Iran's economy, the currency crashing, inflation soaring, both the blockade and the hits on the tankers as well, really reducing Iran's ability to earn money from its oil. Israeli Prime Minister Netanyahu says the goal remains regime change.
10: Iran claims to have hit a U.S. ship trying to enter a restricted area in the Strait of Hormuz. No word from the U.S. The Secretary of Homeland Security says serious threats continue to face the U.S. Here's Fox's Grinnell Scott.
2: DHS Secretary Mark Wayne Mullen says assessing dangers terrorists try to inflict on America must constantly evolve.
12: Every time we stop a threat, a terrorist act, or a criminal activity that's taking place, they also change their tactics.
2: On Fox's The Sunday Briefing, Secretary Mullen said part of that evolution has terrorists working with drug cartels using methods that ground barriers can't stop.
12: We're having to realize that a threat comes from the air, too, with simple drones that people can buy over online.
2: DHS was created in 2002 as a direct response to the 9/11 attacks 25 years ago with bipartisan congressional support. Grinnell Scott, Fox News.
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20: 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Coming up on today's show, have you ever heard of something called Die with Zero? We're going to get into that. Plus, a six-figure salary used to mean that you made it. Well, not anymore. We'll explain in just a moment. But as always, Mark, welcome, buddy. How you doing?
21: Life's good. Staying busy. Conference after conference, it seems. A lot of educational stuff going on now. It's a great season. And want to share the information with our clients. So I appreciate being able to chat with you and talk to prospective clients, people who need help preparing. These are exciting and scary times simultaneously.
20: Yes, these are exciting times, obviously, somewhat scary times, not knowing with a lot of uncertainty, again, with inflation numbers, the market, possible volatility. Some people say that we need to be preparing for another recession. So these are things that are kind of up in the air. No one has a crystal ball. If we did, life would be easy, but we don't. But what we do have is Mark Cordner here with decades of experience to help you get your financial plan in place so that no matter what happens, you're protected and you're prepared. Again, that phone number 702-996-4050, 702-996-4050. 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I found a list highlighting smaller places. I'm talking like Asheville, North Carolina, even Midland, Michigan, where retirement dollars are supposedly going further based on affordability, of course, healthcare, and even lifestyle. 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So when someone sees something like this and they think, oh my gosh, let's just pick up and move. Asheville sounds great. How do you actually pressure test that decision so that they're just not chasing low?

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1: And grandchildren, do we have maybe a church community or somewhere where we can interact with people socially? There's all these issues that have to be checked out. These lists are becoming more and more common, but I would say go try it out. Don't just talk about it. Don't just uproot and go there. We've seen a lot of people do that, and then before you know it, they come back. I literally had some clients do that just this last year where they moved back to Vegas. They had gone to a smaller town and just found it wasn't a good fit for them. You know, I've talked to that with family members. I personally need to be near a university. I need to be near some good libraries. I need to be near theaters and things that I enjoy. I wouldn't do as well out in the sticks, even though it may be cheaper there. So everyone's got to find the fit for them. But I would say before you uproot completely, go try it out. Make sure it's everything that you hope it to be.
2: Yeah, I mean, and you're exactly right. Everything you hope it to be around, do you like it? Do you fit in? And then what are those other costs? You mentioned healthcare and all that kind of stuff. It's important to look at the big picture, not just, oh, it might be easier, you know, simple living with lower costs, right? You got to look at the big picture there. Taxes are an issue as well. These are details you'll go over with Mark one-on-one. So if that might be something you're thinking about is, hey, I'm going to retire and then we're thinking about relocating, but I want to make sure I'm checking all the boxes before I just up and leave with the U-Haul. And that phone number is 702-996-4050, 702-996-4050. That website, mygoldenyearsroadmap.com. You were talking about the cost of healthcare and making sure that healthcare access is available no matter where you are. Speaking of healthcare here, you probably heard that Bruce Willis, a few years ago, he was diagnosed with dementia. Super, super sad. His wife, Emma, had been caring for him. Recently, the family came and said, look, we're concerned about you. This is too much. We got to find somewhere for him to go. He is now in a memory care facility. Obviously, being Bruce Willis, cost is probably not an issue when it comes to preparing for healthcare. And some folks, normal folks, we might be looking at the cost of long-term care and say, there's no way I can afford this. You know, what am I supposed to do? And how do I take care of my family with such a high cost?
1: Well, it's a big deal because across most of the country, the costs are averaging $80,000 to $100,000 per year per spouse. And so absolutely that can devastate financially middle-income Americans. And so this is the number one risk, the time bomb that blows up people's retirement plans. And it's something that I've been actively involved in for more than 20 years, really, really strongly talking about long-term care preparations, partly because I've lived it. You know, for 40 years, I've seen this in my close family and in my immediate family with my wife and children. So it's something I feel very passionately about. Less than 3% of Americans have actually done any kind of financial planning for this, which means by default, 97% of Americans are saying we're willing to pay whatever the cost may be. And I'm here to tell you the cost isn't just financial. The financial costs are staggering. The studies are showing about half of the caregivers are now dying before the patient. It's not just financial, that we're talking about social, emotional, psychological, and physical costs that are borne by family members. So I had read that, you know, some of Bruce's children from his first wife, Demi Moore, came to the second wife and said, hey, we're concerned about you. And I was so glad to see that in the article I had read. I think it's been in a number of articles, but the bottom line is people are becoming aware that, again, the cost is horrific, financially speaking. That's not a problem for the Willises, but what they're showing the rest of the country, that the costs are horrendously difficult for the loved ones. As his wife, she will do anything she can for him. But at a certain point, she has other children. She has other responsibilities, and it can and often does kill the caregiver before the patient because the stress is so significant. I remember watching my father after my mother passed, and he had three adult children who were all within 2 miles of him. We all thought we knew what was going on behind closed doors, but we never fully understood what he did in caring for my mother. And you know, it was close to a nervous breakdown after she died because it all just came in on him. We're so glad he survived it. But please, please, please, I tell people, deal with this. You've got to plan for long-term care in the future because 3 out of 4 Americans are going to experience this, and it devastates our loved ones more than us.

0: I don't think Bruce Willis is fully aware of what his loved ones are going through right now.
1: No, not at all.
0: I'm glad he's happy, but it's the others. It's those loved ones that he doesn't want tortured by his health condition. And most of us feel the same way about our families. So come talk to us, folks. We can absolutely help you put plans in place and put the money in place to be able to fund and really safeguard, protect your loved ones.
1: Absolutely. I mean, this is all about being proactive and putting that plan together because, you know, planning for retirement, like we always say, it's fuel, right? Money is fuel. And we got to create that income and that cash flow to maintain your lifestyle, the things that you want to do, the things that you have to do, like pay the bills, right? Just because you quit working doesn't mean the bills stop. But also preparing for things like this, preparing for the cost of obviously the price of healthcare increasing. And then if you need to be put in a facility or if you need someone to come to the house and help you, these are things that are so expensive. I get it. It's not fun to talk about. It's not fun to think about. But it's really not fun when you get to that point and then you go, I don't have any options. What am I supposed to do? This is a conversation that you have with Mark, and he'll navigate this for you and help you through it. That phone number, 702-996-4050, 702-996-4050. Again, that website, mygoldenyearsroadmap.com. You know, it's estimated that over the next 20 years, $90 trillion will be passed down from older generations. Bill Perkins, he wrote the book Die with Zero, says that what's being transferred isn't just money, it's trillions of dollars in unlived experiences. He says that fear of running out of money has people hoarding wealth at the expense of living their best lives. He sums it up by saying, why do you want to be the richest person in the graveyard? Mark, what are your thoughts on this?
0: Well, your kids aren't going to have any problem spending that money. And so it's interesting. We find ourselves in a position as advisors, I do very frequently, of trying to encourage my clients to live up to their privileges. That's the phrase we use here in our offices. You know, you've got the capacity to be making more memories now while you're alive with the grandchildren. You give the money away while you're here to see how it's being spent. And so often to give them the peace of mind they need, we have to build structured income plans. And this is one of the wonderful ways that annuities fit so nicely into retirement plans, is because annuities contractually guarantee income that you can't outlive. And sometimes we set up a spending plan. Like I did this recently for a woman where she knew she was going to have a hard time spending and actually going out and doing the travel stuff that we had talked about. And so what we did was we set up income contract that would guarantee her, in her case it was like $20,000 a year that would come in, and she knew it was going to come in and will know this for the rest of her life. Every year that money is coming in regardless what she does. She'll never run out of that income, and that income will, because it's coming each and every year, and she knew it was going to come in, and that then allows her to think more freely about other monies. And so we believe in my office that every dollar has a purpose. We're not like most financial planners who are simply trying to get you the greatest rate of return on this big pool of money, as it were. We're actually earmarking, segmenting that pie, as it were. A portion of your money needs to be earmarked for health care. A portion needs to be earmarked for just your basic living expenses. A portion needs to be earmarked for the fun, for the memory making that needs to happen. And then a portion that's left over is to offset future inflation and create a legacy for others. But if we don't have structure like that, people usually deprive themselves. And like that author says, they go to the graveyard with all these unlived experiences that others will live for them. The kids will go to the country club you never went to. They'll have the boat you never let yourself have, or the motorhome, or whatever it was. So let's help you live up to your privileges. Come visit with us. We can show you how to do that.
1: I love that. Yeah, you talk about every dollar has a purpose and creating that kind of segmenting that money pie, if you will. Think about it like a pizza. Slice it up and dice it. And you need to allocate and find purpose for each of that as well. And this structured income plan is really important as well, giving you that guaranteed income. If you want more information about these guaranteed income options, call right now, 702-996-4050, 702-996-4050. Coming up in just a moment, believe it or not, a six-figure salary used to mean that you've made it. Not so much in today's world. We'll be right back.
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1: 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My name is Jessica. I'm here with Mark Cordner of Golden Years Financial. And if you have questions about retirement, if you've been thinking about it, dreaming about it, wondering if you're close to that finish line, this is where Mark comes in. 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We can make that happen today with 702-996-4050. 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The website, of course, mygoldenyearsroadmap.com. You know, a six-figure salary used to mean that you've made it, but that benchmark is starting to feel a little outdated. A new report from Money Lion found that in 12 high-cost states, California, New Jersey, Massachusetts, to name a few, $100,000 income is now considered lower middle class. You don't even get upper middle these days. You got the lower middle class at six figures. That's insane. You can blame that, of course, on the rising cost of living. So if 100 grand doesn't go as far as it used to in your working years, let's think about what that means when the paycheck stops here, Mark. What are the biggest mistakes that people make when they underestimate how much income they're going to need in retirement?
0: Oh, this is common. There's all sorts of garbage out there on the internet about how people are only going to need 70 to 80% of their working year's income when they go into retirement. And my experience is that's simply not true. Most people who go into those early, what we call the go-go years, that first decade of retirement and good health, they're spending money. It's called the retirement smile. They start spending a lot of money, and then over the next decade, it starts to slow down. And then on the last decades of life, it starts to rise again with healthcare costs. But people often underestimate what their living expenses are going to be. And one of the first exercises we have them do when they visit with us is give us an idea for what your basic living expenses are going to be. And they estimate typically in the $5,000 to $7,000 range. Many people do. Now, in two-income households, two people making $50,000 a year is $100,000 a year. So that goes to your earlier point that $100,000 just isn't what it used to be. And the truth is, many people are living up to their income. And so we sometimes have to revise that up. We'll do a baseline that says, hey, you think $7,000 is your survival limit. Let's look at $10,000. And can you spend $10,000 a month, for example, or whatever it is. Everyone's different. Some people need more. Some people need less. But bottom line is we can't go into this blind. We can't just choose a number out of the hat because $5,000 or $6,000 or $7,000 a month sounds sufficient. Some people come to me and they tell me, well, $2,000 or $3,000 a month is sufficient. And I have to question them on that because it is possible for some people, but for the vast majority of Americans, it's not. So we've got to get this out of the realm of guessing, finger to the wind, and be more precise because people are jumping out of the workforce earlier than they should at age 62 on average, when most people really should be working to 65, 67, or age 70 based on how much they've saved. So we have to look at their assets differently. We have to look at their spending levels differently, and we have to actually do some math. So I would say to folks, come visit with us. You know, I've visited with thousands of people over the years. We have a perspective that you don't, and most of us don't know what we don't know. We only get one shot at doing retirement right for most people. So let's not leave this to chance and the guesswork. Come visit with us. We'll do a retirement readiness review with you and just see how well prepared are you. It may be that you're able to jump out of the workforce today. It may be that you need to stay in the workforce for a few more years. But don't leave this to chance. It's easier to quit than it is to get re-engaged or re-employed.
1: Absolutely. You don't know what you don't know. So let's find out with this retirement readiness review, okay? That phone number is 702-996-4050. Again, complimentary, no cost, no obligation. It's simply giving you the answers that you need moving forward in retirement. 702-996-4050. That website, again, lots of great details there. MyGoldenYearsRoadmap.com. You know, most of us would like to think that we're going to handle the next market downturn better than the last one. I don't know about you. For me, I've kind of put the blinders on and I don't want to remember what my stomach felt like when that market went down. It wasn't fun. But Morgan Housel, author of The Psychology of Money, he says that might not happen.
3: You cannot read a paper or look at a spreadsheet and change the amount of dopamine and cortisol in your brain. You can't do it. I think the best that we can do as individuals is look at our own personal financial past and realize that that is probably how we're going to roughly behave in the future. If you are the kind of person who panicked out of your stocks in 2008 or March of 2020, you are probably going to do it the next time. A lot of the evidence shows that we will not learn from these mistakes because it's easy to underestimate how quickly the emotions will come rushing back during the next surprise, during the next crisis.
1: All right. I mean, I guess basically he's saying that you can't just logic your way into better behavior when things get scary, much like a market downturn. So I want to know, have you seen that? And how should someone think about their risk tolerance as they get closer to retirement?
0: Oh, I've absolutely seen that. And I would say any book you can get from Morgan Housel, you should buy. I've given many of his books out to my kids. I've read them. He's phenomenally good at talking about human nature. And the fact is, most of us don't change. And most of our self-defeating behaviors continue through much of our life, and certainly so when it comes to finances, which is why the role that I play in so many people's life is so important, is we're able to talk them off the ledge when they're going to do something irrational. Often these irrational behaviors have to do with experiences, sometimes traumatic experiences from earlier in our lives, and Morgan writes really well about these things. But that's where the role of a guide, a Sherpa, a coach, whatever you want to call your financial advisor, is so important, because that's where I think my greatest value is to people. There's an organization called Dalbar that does a study every year on investor behavior. And basically what they've determined is from these extensive and repeated studies is that most investors realize about one-third of the market's natural returns simply because of three specific self-defeating behaviors they get into, and we don't have time to get into all that, but the bottom line is human nature tends not to change, and that's where having a guide is so important. So I would say to our listeners, we can help you. There's a lot of good financial advisors out there. We can definitely help you, though. We have a lot of experience with this. Again, take the guesswork out of this. Don't let your own past become self-harming to your future.
1: Yeah, I mean, especially when we're just, I mean, we're offering it literally on a platter, right? Don't second guess. Don't take the chance. Sit down with Mark, begin this conversation, and explain what your situation is or what your fears are. And remember, everything when it comes to planning for your retirement is going to be different. Nothing cookie cutter about this process at all. Everybody's situation is different. Your money, your what you want to do and how you want to do it. So everything that you sit down and you put together with Mark is going to be custom made just for you. Again, that phone number, 702-996-4050, 702-996-4050. The website, lots of great information about, of course, Mark and the team there, MyGoldenYearsRoadmap.com. Just 4 years after hanging up her racket, tennis superstar Miss Serena Williams is back on the court, but this time she says it's going to be on her own terms.
4: And then I was like, well, why not? I don't need to win. I've won more than most people have in their whole lives. It's really about my kids getting to see me play. I mean, Olympia's a little bit older. Adira's very young. And having an opportunity to still be able to possibly do that one last time is kind of cool and exciting.
1: Yeah, I mean, that's phenomenal to have that kind of option to go back to doing something that you love and just not be concerned about the money necessarily. And yeah, I'm sure you've seen folks do this, about the successful unretirement plan. What does that look like when clients come to you and they say, it's not about the money, it's about, you know, just having a purpose?
0: Well, it goes both ways. Well, yeah, let's start with that. I mean, the fact that it's often non-financial reasons that bring people back into the workforce. You know, for a lot of men who have lost their social structure, their daily structure or patterns, they feel an uneasiness. And we see this anywhere from 3 to 18 months into retirement that they're boomeranging back into the workforce. Often they're coming back as consultants. Sometimes we're seeing people go into certain hobbies that they love. Home Depot and Lowe's are

0: wonderful at employing people who have had decades of experience in the trades and who want to be teaching and helping other people. They're great like that. We also see clients who go back to work for charities, for example. I can think of one widow that I work with. She had such a positive experience with hospice in the transitioning of her husband as he was passing that after he passed, there's some life insurance benefits and things like that. She took a little time off. But then she realized, I want to help people the way I was helped. And she actually went back to work for that hospice company. It was on a part-time basis, and she did it for many years. So there's a lot of reasons, non-financial as well as financial, why people go back to work. I see too many going back to work of necessity, though, and that's because they jumped out of the workforce too soon, or they didn't quite realize what they were getting into, or they didn't have plans in place for health care, for example. People retiring at 62 and forgetting that Medicare doesn't start until 65, and they've got to pay for health care for 3 years. So I love Serena's example of someone who makes a non-financially motivated choice to re-enter the workforce. I mean, I literally had that conversation like 3 or 4 weeks ago with a friend. He's done well enough that he never has to work again in his life. But he said to me, he said, my youngest child is a teenager, and I feel like she deserves to see her dad be productive. But it was interesting that he said, I think my daughter needs to see her father working. He doesn't need to work for financial reasons, but it was moral reasons for him. It was building character in his daughter and family. And so it's different for everyone. So I always say, make sure that you're well prepared before you jump off of the employment train, because it's much harder to get back on than it is to get off. But then once you're off, if you're well prepared, and that's the big if, come visit with us to make sure you're ready before you do this. But if you're well prepared, it's wonderful to see people choose to be involved in the community in productive ways. It feeds their heart, it feeds their soul, and it does good. And frankly, that's why I personally am not a big fan of ever retiring from my personal situation, because I'm more and more influential, I find, in the lives of people that I care about, my clients and friends and family. And increasingly, as I have the means to do things in the community, that gives me meaning. My plan had been to retire at 55 and go off and be a missionary with my wife for decades. Because of family health situations, that has not proven to be the case. But I'm finding tremendous fulfillment in the service that I do as a retirement advisor and helping people plan for their future, but also in what I'm able to do in the community because of the extra cash flow that isn't necessarily needed for groceries for myself, but certainly is needed for groceries down at the food bank and other places where we can be of influence. So there's lots of reasons to stay employed, and it's one of the reasons I continue, even though I technically don't have to. Come visit with us. Let's do a retirement readiness check. Let's see if you're ready to leave the workforce, but let's do it on your terms. Let's make sure that when you leave, it's a quality of life decision and not a financial necessity. Again, remember, 58% of us retire earlier than expected for reasons beyond our control, so we want to be prepared. Come do this retirement readiness with us, and then you can make your decisions for the right reasons. It's quality of life, it's family reasons, it's non-financial reasons.
1: Yeah, again, it's all about being proactive and having that plan in place, understanding your plan so that you are able to retire when and how you'd like to. It all begins with this retirement readiness checklist. Sit down with Mark one-on-one, talk about your specific situation using your actual real numbers. This allows Mark to see, are there any gaps anywhere? Are there different tools and strategies that are going to help you? Could you save more money on taxes doing X, Y, or Z? So it's all about making sure all your ducks are in a row. Again, this is complimentary. This retirement readiness checklist, 702-996-4050, 702-996-4050, the website mygoldenyearsroadmap.com. Coming up in a moment, why is President Trump looking under for America's next possible retirement answer? Find out.
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0: 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Congress continues kicking the Social Security can down the road. Actually, just so you know, the deadline to fix the program's trust fund is 2032. That's one reason why President Trump says he's seriously looking at the pension system that Australia has. What they have, it requires employers to contribute about 12% of the workers' pay into private accounts, and participation is mandatory. Australia taxes retirement contributions every year at 15%. Yikes. So regardless of what Congress eventually decides, most people still have to plan for retirement with, you know, the rules we have today. What are the biggest things someone can do right now to improve their retirement outlook, Mark?
1: Start thinking about it. Number one, I mean, that's just raising the awareness that, you know, the government is not going to be able to rescue us. A lot of people have just kind of been complacent, and as is human nature, time just flies by while we're busy doing other things. And before we know it, you know, most of the callers that call in from this show are people that are approaching 60 and they're wanting to retire within a short period of time. Now, we're seeing retirement expectations rise to age 70 more and more commonly, but part of it's because people have waited so long to prepare. I think it's better, you know, we live longer, the more we're engaged, the more we work, but ideally it wouldn't be of necessity, because the truth is we can't control when we have to retire. So the first thing is just raising awareness, and so I appreciate your question. To the degree people start talking about this, particularly as couples, you know, that they get on the same page, any savings, any planning that can be done prior to leaving the workforce is going to put you in a better position for the future. I always say everyone can retire. The question is more if they can afford to live on what they have. And so we need to do an analysis. I'm thrilled that Trump is having this conversation about Australia. They have what's called the superannuation plan, and this idea of getting people just more involved, I just think is just so important. So we'll see where that all goes. But I love that you bring up 2032. We've got a bit of a train wreck coming, and the people who are just now being elected to the Senate are going to have to deal with it, because really we've got 6 years, and then there's going to be some serious problems. So the sooner we have these conversations, the better. Most of our politicians have just been kicking the can down the road. We can't do that anymore in our personal lives or in the government. But the biggest takeaway is don't plan on the government being your salvation, because they can't. They just can't.
0: Exactly. I think at this point, you know, it used to be you retired at whatever, 60, 65, you got Social Security, you got the gold watch, you were ready to go. You know, we've been talking for years about how, you know, really the fund for Social Security is diminishing. Now we're really seeing the light at the end of the tunnel. You know, there are other ways to provide your income in retirement. It's not just the market. It's not just Social Security. There's actually different tools and strategies, Mark, where it allows you to have guaranteed income for life.
1: Yeah, you're exactly right. Most commonly, what we're looking at there are annuities. I mean, 100 years ago, people went to insurance companies to be confident in the income they would have in retirement. Somewhere along the way, as the stock market became more popular and kind of more democratized, where more and more people were participating through mutual funds and all, we started to see these sexy returns, and people looked away from the insurance companies. They looked away from the certainty that the insurance companies could provide. I certainly don't do that. I mean, I personally own 8 annuities, and I will have more before I'm done, because it's barely canon. My wife doesn't really deal with money. She's phenomenal she's legendary with her gifts with little children and all. She has extraordinary gifts outside of finance. And so one of the reasons I've done these income contracts, as they're commonly called, is I know that if I were to drop dead tomorrow, that she could turn income streams on one at a time, and over time just keep layering more and more income on as she needs. These income contracts, these income annuities that come from insurance companies, contractually guarantee that you will have income as long as you live. It can be over your life, or it can be over your life and your spouse's life, what's called a joint payout. But you can have an assurance there that at least your base

0: basic expenses, your dignity is going to be covered. And so what we're talking about here is confidence. It's about having certainty. We know from a number of studies that people are happier when they have guaranteed sources of income, and they also live longer with less stress, which all makes sense if you simply stop to think about the fact that guaranteed income is just that. It's paychecks, not paychecks. It's paychecks. It's money that just keeps coming in that gives you the peace of mind that you need. Now, that's not where all your money should go, but a portion of a retiree's money should definitely be in sources that are going to create income that confidently, assuredly will continue to come in. So if that's a new idea for people, I'd say come visit with us, because we can eliminate so much stress. The number one fear people have about retirement is running out of money and becoming dependent on other people. And we can completely eliminate that anxiety. It's just a matter of sitting down and visiting. We can teach them. And I have that security in my own life. I don't advise anything that I don't personally do. So I'd say come visit with us, folks, so we can take the stress out of that entire income conversation.
1: Having that stress-free conversation about guaranteed income for life, is it a fit for you? Well, this income review is all part of that Golden Years Roadmap. It's complimentary, by the way. No cost, no obligation. Call today. That's 702-996-4050. 702-996-4050. Apparently, Americans are feeling really generous these days. John Bergdahl, lead analyst for Giving USA, says charitable giving continued to grow last year.
2: Charitable giving totaled $617.20 billion in 2025. This is the first time it's surpassed $600 billion, and this is a high in current dollars. It's up 5.7% from 2024, which, when adjusting for inflation, is about 3%.
1: Interesting. Well, a large portion of that is going to come from individuals with that higher income in their household. But I wonder, do you have to be ultra wealthy to make a meaningful impact through charitable giving?
0: Absolutely not. And my observation may surprise you. My experience over the last 35 years is that it's the people of more modest means that are actually more generous. And this is something that's been quite an eye-opener to me because, you know, my father was a military chaplain. I was raised that we tithe 10% to the church, and if you can, you give another 10% to the community. You do whatever you can to contribute. And so I was raised with thinking that was the norm. But as I've visited with people, I've often find people who pride themselves as being the most generous are maybe giving $500 to $1,000 a year to charity, which in the scheme of modern income is not enormous amounts. I mean, I remember when Obama versus Romney were running, you know, Obama's were giving like 1.5-2%, and Romney was giving close to 20%, you know, when they actually disclosed the tax returns. And so, and I'm not saying that to criticize anyone in particular. I'm just saying perspectives on giving are very different. And in my observation, people of lesser means are often more generous. Sometimes they're earmarking a portion of their life insurance death benefits for a particular cause. It may be their church. It may be a particular charity. Sometimes they're doing what we call qualified charitable distributions. So once a person reaches age 70 and a half, I have clients who, rather than take money out of their IRAs that they don't necessarily need, what they'll do is they'll have their IRA institution actually write a check. So Fidelity or Schwab, for example, would write a check to that person's church or that person's favorite charity. The nice thing is, traditionally, people would take money out of their retirement plans, pay the taxes on it, and then give whatever was left to their church or charity. In this case, it actually satisfies the required minimum distributions that have to come out of your IRA when we have the financial institution write that check to the charity of our choice. The other option is what we call donor-advised funds, where people, often this is people more who have more means, will often take, you know, highly appreciated assets, could be stocks, could be real estate, and they'll contribute it to a donor-advised fund so they get an immediate tax deduction. But then the gift can take place over a period of time into the future, you know, where strategically they can choose to give out to a variety of organizations after having had an immediate tax deduction now. So again, if these ideas are new to people, come visit with us, because we can do a lot of good in the world. And I'm so thrilled to be an American and see the studies show that Americans are far, far, far more generous than other nations. And I'm thrilled to be part of that. It was the way I was raised, and it's certainly the way I've taught my children. And I hope that they follow the advice and the example that I've given to them.
1: Yeah, so. Charitable giving, not only is it just amazing to be able to do and give back, but you also, I guess, have the reward back to you with some of these tax deductions as well, right?
0: I've led a number of nonprofit organizations, particularly in the special needs community, and I would say the greatest charity that's given is the time that our retirees give to these nonprofit groups. I mean, God bless the seniors, because they are the absolute lifeblood from a volunteer standpoint of so many organizations. You know, many people feel like their retirement income is just a little too slim. They can't really afford to give money, but what they can afford to give is time. And boy, if we talk about passion and purpose, those are the two big challenges of retirement, is how do we stay happy in retirement? What are we actually retiring towards rather than trying to get away from? We all know we're trying to leave the stupid boss or the ugly coworkers or the commute, whatever it is. But what are we actually trying to go towards? That's a bigger question. And for many people, that satisfaction comes from volunteering in the community. It may be Three Square Food Bank here, for example. I mean, we do events with our clients down at the food bank. It could be Catholic Charities. That's one of the organizations we support. We support Vision Charities. There's a number of things. But even just going into the elementary schools and reading to the kids, it gives meaning in life. And, oh, my heavens, it has a profound ripple effect across generations. I'm glad you brought this up. We should all be more charitable, hopefully financially, but certainly with our time and life energy.
1: Absolutely. And you are listening to Golden Years, a roadmap to navigate retirement. Again, that phone number, 702-996-4050. 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
1: 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You know, Major League Baseball is stepping into the world of prediction markets. It's actually signed a deal naming Polymarket as its official prediction market partner. So fans will be able to place bets on outcomes of games, seasons, and standings. So let's build a little of our own here. Let's do the retirement prediction board here, Mark. If we had to post odds on the future of retirement, what would be on that board?
0: that everyone wants it. You know, there's so many unpredictables with it. What are the likelihoods, for example, of having to retire earlier than expected? 52% of Americans, I think it is, retire earlier than expected for reasons entirely beyond their control. I'm talking about personal health care problems or health care problems for family members, or maybe there's economic setbacks, maybe an employer downsizes, you know, and makes you redundant, as they say. So there's a lot of reasons people leave the workforce at a different time than expected. There are, of course, the market volatility that can affect things. You know, if there's a

0: recession or downturn right before retirement, or if there's a heavy period of inflation. Inflation would certainly be a predictor on that board, because that devalues our money. You know, generally speaking, we need twice as much money 20 to 25 years from now as we need now just to be able to buy the same type of things. And so we've got to think of inflation. There's talk of Social Security changing and having that, our benefits reduced 25% in the next 7 years. So I'd say that those are certainly some big issues there. Healthcare, my heavens, healthcare is the biggest. If our personal health suffers, then that can get extremely expensive. That can blow up our retirement more than anything else. So, yeah, there's a number of issues there we can't really control.
1: Yeah, I mean, you're exactly right. And lots of moving parts, from taxes to Social Security. Will you retire later? The cost of health care. I mean, that conversation alone, oh my gosh, it's overwhelming. And then you throw in market volatility here. So lots to account for when you think about putting that retirement prediction board together. If you're sitting here wondering, I have no idea what's on my retirement prediction board. All I know is I hope I've saved enough, and I hope the prediction is that my money's not going to run out. Well, that is a good concern to have, but it's also, that is not the only point you need to be paying attention to. As we just mentioned here, lots of different moving parts when it comes to putting together that full retirement prediction board. If you want to sit down and put together your very own retirement prediction board with your portfolio, go ahead and give us a call. That's 702-996-4050, 702-996-4050. You know, Mark, we have talked about buying the dip. That's when someone jumps into a stock after it drops, betting that it's going to bounce back. Well, Barron's editor Jack Huff has been watching a lot of that lately, and it's not as simple as a lot of folks may think.
2: Buy the dip-itis. That's when investors who have, you know, tripled their money in the stock market in a decade and who haven't really seen a bear market that lasted longer than a year since 2009, they use every 5% downturn as a reason to pile on risk. I don't think that investors should flee stocks right now, but I think they should be building some more resilience, because I think the stock market is more expensive than it looks.
1: What does he mean by more expensive? I mean, should people, I don't know, let's say 5 years or so away from retirement, should they be taking chances with timing the market? That doesn't sound like a good idea to me.
0: Well, timing the market is never good, and yet it's a very, very, very common behavior among investors. You know, when we talk about expense, people are usually thinking in terms of prices, but the price of a stock is not the only true expense. The potential of that stock losing money at a time when you may need it, that's a very real expense that is frankly unaffordable for most people. And so this idea that we can always just keep buying in at more stocks and more growth-oriented stocks just because there's a market dip, that may have worked well during our accumulation years. But when we get into retirement, when we're dependent upon stable income, and when we have to have some measure of security in our lives, we have to learn to think differently. And that's, again, why we always invite people to come out to our classes and learn about these things, because it's a different mindset. And we don't want to get caught up in any kind of itis, you know, where we're eager to act based upon this or that perception of an unusual gain or unusual opportunity. That's just harmful thinking, quite frankly. We've got to think more about preservation as we get into retirement, and a big expense is the volatility in a portfolio. You know, often we'll have people who just gotten so hooked to recent market gains that they just keep saying, well, let's just wait a little bit longer. Let's just wait a little bit longer until we start implementing some preservation strategies. And then they get spanked by the market. And so we'd say, come visit with us. Let's take a real look at your portfolio and see how much risk are you really exposed to? And are you in alignment with what you really want to be having happen within your portfolio? What needs to happen for you to have the security that you need? So come visit with us. We can help you with all that.
1: And the best news, this portfolio risk analysis is going to be complimentary to you. Don't get caught up in that dip-itis that we just talked about here. Sit down with Mark one-on-one for this portfolio risk analysis. Again, that's 702-996-4050, 702-996-4050. 50. By the way, guys, lots of great information and resources on the website. You can even contact the team there as well at mygoldenyearsroadmap.com. You've probably heard this before. You've probably read some headlines somewhere that says you need $1 million to retire. I mean, we've even talked about it on the show. It comes from multiple sources. Well, there's an article on MoneyWise.com that said if you are worried about not having $1 million before retirement, it's okay. You might still get there after you retire. It points to a new survey that states that a lot of retirees are spending just 2% of their savings each year. And that withdrawal rate, assuming the market cooperates here, your money could actually double. So I want to know, what do you think about this logic here, Mark?
0: Well, the thing that scares me about these kinds of one-size-fits-all kind of statements is it never addresses what is your individual need. I mean, 2% may be too much for some people to be withdrawn. It depends on the size of their portfolio. Everything boils down ultimately to what is your spend rate. I mean, what are your living expenses? And most people don't even know what that is prior to getting into retirement. And so we've got to analyze what are your needs. And a lot of these reports that tell you you need some, you know, obscene amount of money or really, really large amount of money usually don't factor in things like Social Security, which most people have. So once we factor in Social Security as a relatively dependable source of income, often people are just fine with less than $1 million going into retirement. But again, it all boils down to their living expenses. I have some people who have come to us who say, look, I only need $2,000 a month. My mortgage is paid off. It's just groceries. I live a very simple lifestyle. You know, I walk in nature and I do volunteer work kind of thing. Other people come to me and say, hey, I've got to have $15,000 or $20,000 a month just to be able to get by. And, you know, that may shock other clients, but that's their norm. And so there's not a one-size-fits-all rule. And that's my big caution to people is we've got to do an individual analysis and see, do your resources actually match your expectations? It's really odd. I've found people who have perhaps the most modest resources often have the most unrealistic spending expectations. And people who have tremendous resources often are very, very modest in their living expenses. We're just all different. And so we've got to take that one-on-one approach, have that one-on-one consultation, and, you know, get a second opinion, have someone look at it and think, you know, are you on the right track? Are you okay? Everyone can afford to retire if they're willing to live on what they have. But what I've found is many people are not willing to live fully on what they have. And after spending too much, they find they're in Hertzville and they're going back. We're having very difficult conversations in their 70s about going back to work. So again, everything boils down to our spending rates, our expectations compared to our resources. And let's not leave this to chance. Let's do an objective mathematical analysis and take the guesswork out of this.
1: You have sacrificed and done all this hard work. Why would you mess it up by just, I guess, frivolous spending and not having a plan in place? That really is the key there, having a plan in place. If you'd like to sit down and get those questions answered and start putting together, by the way, your custom retirement income plan, this is very much Cinderella's story. There's only one person that slipper's going to fit on, right? That there's only one plan that's going to fit you. There's nothing that's cookie cutter about it. Give a call today, 702-996-4050, 702-996-4050. 996-4050, that website, mygoldenyearsroadmap.com. You know, Mark, you have been doing this for over three decades, right? You've been through the market when it's been up, when it's been down, through different political houses. Tell me, what makes you stand out from those other guys down the street or those big, big names that we all know?
0: I think we're philosophically much different. I mean, so many planners are just looking to grow people's money, and we believe that every dollar has a purpose. And so we believe in designating money for specific things like healthcare and like income planning. And to the degree we do that and we integrate insurance products, for example, into that, which many financial advisors don't work with, we're able to actually free up more money for the market. And so fundamentally, our goal is to make sure that people have sufficient income, meaning that income they could never outlive, and making sure that that's tax advantaged, meaning that they're paying as little in taxes as they legally can, and emphasis on legal, and then that money be protected, because there's all sorts of things we can't predict in life, and we've got to make sure that that income stream is protected, because at the end of the day, it's about dignity. So we tend to work with middle-income Americans. Most of our clients have somewhere between $500,000 and $2 million in assets. You know, we're not working with those that are worth tens of millions. They have a different set of problems, and there's plenty of people who want to work with them. I'm really looking at mom-and-pop America. the people that most of the financial industry is ignoring, those are the folks that we want to help. 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So if you want a second opinion, we say come visit with us and let us show you what you may not have thought of before. That consultation's free. Everyone leaves with a new perspective, and they always thank us. I mean, we've got a whole table here of thank you cards from people who have come in and just had their eyes open about things that maybe hadn't considered before. And I won't be a good fit for everyone, but if you're looking for an honest advisor who's completely committed to helping people succeed and keep their dignity in retirement, we're a great fit for those folks.
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5: 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They are provided for informational purposes only and are not a solicitation to buy or sell any of the products mentioned. 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
8: Plane crash in Miami. I'm Carmen Roberts, Fox News. A ground stop issued for Miami International Airport after an Amazon cargo plane overshot the runway and crashed.
9: An Amazon Prime cargo plane crashed right outside the Miami International Airport. A thick cloud of smoke coming from the plane, flames in it in certain videos. And here's what we do know. The FAA says the plane overran the runway, meaning the pilot could have touched down farther than the intended spot. We know that this just happened after the plane departed from San Juan, Puerto Rico. We know that bystander videos are blowing up on social media right now.
8: That's Fox's Madison Scarpino reporting. Ron says it struck an unmanned U.S. vessel trying to enter the Strait of Hormuz, but the U.S. military says that is a lie, and the U.S. and Iran have been trading strikes this weekend.
10: Tensions skyrocketed over the weekend after Iran targeted two U.S. warships in the Gulf of Oman. We know that the attack was repelled, according to U.S. Central Command, but they were going after a U.S. aircraft carrier and a guided missile destroyer. U.S. forces then struck three Iranian oil tankers, with CENTCOM Commander Admiral Brad Cooper saying, "Let the message to the IRGC be clear. If you shoot at two of our ships, we will impose an even higher economic cost, taking out three of yours. We will not hesitate to defend American forces and, if necessary, destroy Iran's limited and exposed oil fleet." This does come as the region looks for ways around the contested waterway.
8: Fox's Trey Yingston, Tel Aviv. Germany, for the first time since World War II, has a far-right party that's on track to win a state election. And with about half the vote counted, the Alternative for Germany party, or AfD, is well ahead of the closest rival. Still, it's unclear if the AfD will win absolute majority and be able to form a government. America's listening to Fox News.
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32: Convoys touch down in Moscow and Kyiv this weekend, and millions of Americans face stubbornly high prices at the pump as they hit the road for the holiday weekend.
0: gas, frankly, could have been much, much higher were it not for our efforts.
32: The Trump administration playing defense on affordability, especially at the gas pump. We'll ask Energy Secretary Chris Wright what the plan is to get you some relief. And Democratic Socialists make waves this weekend.
1: My frustration with the Democrats stems from the reality that they refuse to represent their voters. It's electoral poison.
32: Will the Democrats' infighting hurt the party's momentum going into the midterms? Our Sunday panel debates then.
2: I'm going to declare that the jury is deadlocked, and I'm going to declare a mistrial.
32: A mistrial in the Lindsey Clancy case. We'll look at what prosecutors do now moving forward. Plus, a quarter century after the 9/11 attacks, accused mastermind Khalid Sheikh Mohammed has still not faced a trial. We'll take a closer look at why with former assistant U.S. attorney Andy McCarthy, who's got a deep resume on trying terror cases. And from the Pentagon.
3: The Pentagon really remains that untold narrative of 9/11.
32: To ground zero.
4: It's very powerful. 25 years. So many people, so many young people weren't even born.
32: We remember all those lost ahead of Friday's solemn milestone. All right now on Fox News Sunday. From Fox News in Washington, we begin with a look at some of today's top stories. AAA says millions of Americans are finding

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2: This firm says oil shipments are down nearly 60% in the past week. So in a moment, we'll get Energy Secretary Chris Wright to react, his take on those estimates and on how the conflict continues to impact prices at the pump. But first, Fox News correspondent Alex Hogan reports from the White House. Hello, Alex.
3: Hi, Shannon. According to Central Command, after the IRGC fired at two Navy warships, U.S. troops responded, taking aim at three Iranian oil tankers, one of them located near Karg Island. That's near Iran's key oil export hub. The escalation this weekend creating new unrest in the region and continued economic strain back on U.S. soil. As Americans hit the road for Labor Day weekend, the national average of a gallon of gas, according to AAA, is $4.10 today, with diesel hitting a record of $5.85 a gallon on Friday. Heading into the holiday weekend, the administration pointed to the latest jobs numbers, which more than doubled expectations. The U.S. economy added 162,000 new jobs in August, although different takes across the aisle over the current state of the economy.
4: It's really one of the biggest blowout, skyrocketing job numbers that we've seen in a long time.
5: Beneath that headline, there are real signs of weakness. Long-term unemployment is significant. 1.9 million people have been unemployed for 27 weeks or more. And that's representing 27% of the unemployed.
3: President Trump this week also pointing to AI and data centers as other means of economic growth.
6: If you want to create tremendous wealth, if you want your house to be more valuable and everything else, you're going to want a data center. If you want to go through poverty, crime, and squalor, I would say don't approve data centers.
3: Although new polls indicate the pushback is bipartisan, according to a Fox News poll, 70% of Americans say they would oppose the building of a data center in their area. That includes 60% of Republicans and 76% of Democrats. Meantime, overseas, U.S. Special Envoy Steve Witkoff and Jared Kushner are in Kyiv today, meeting with Ukrainian President Volodymyr Zelensky in effort to broker a peace agreement in the war between Russia and Ukraine. The pair traveled to Moscow yesterday, meeting with Russian President Vladimir Putin. And the leaders of both countries at war agreed to a three-day ceasefire on attacks specifically on Moscow and on Kyiv. Shannon.
2: All right, Alex Hogan at the White House. Thank you so much, Alex. Joining us now, Energy Secretary Chris Wright. Welcome back to Fox News Sunday.
7: Thanks for having me, Shannon.
2: Okay, so let's talk about the traffic through the strait. There are skeptics about the numbers that are coming from you, coming from the administration. Fortune has this. It appears that Secretary Wright is adding up transfers over multiple days into a single day, said Samir Mamdani, co-founder of TankerTrackers.com. He jokingly calls it math magics. So why is there a dispute about the data on what's actually getting through the strait at this point?
7: It's funny to read or hear that stuff. We know every ship, the name of the ship, what it's carrying, you know, in these convoys we're pushing. So we're not guessing. We're not doing any crazy math. We're just reporting exactly what's going through the southern route through the Strait of Hormuz. So we did indeed get just under 18 million barrels of crude in a 24-hour period earlier last week. And the running average right now is over 9 million barrels a day. Just on the waterborne routes, there's also the pipeline routes that are taking another four or five. So these are just the facts. These are the numbers. They're not an opinion. There's no math magic. So maybe it's frustrating to the commercial organizations that they just don't have the insight or they don't have the data on what's actually happening. But why would we be lying?
2: Well, you know, your critics will say that you want to portray the situation as better in the Strait than it is, but it's true that you would have data that a lot of these organizations wouldn't. They say the proof will be in the pudding as we see the ripple through the markets. But the New York Times and others, they're actually giving you guys credit saying, listen, the traffic has increased through there. But they say a lot of that has to do with the use of the U.S. military. Obviously, we believe in our men and women and see the hard work they're doing there. But is it sustainable in the long term to have the U.S. military be the guardian of that area? What about other partners in the region and the long-term outlook?
7: Yes. So the U.S. military has two major missions there. One is to stop the flow of any Iranian oil or oil products to be exported from the Gulf. We are putting maximum economic pressure on Iran and isolating them. At the same time that we're doing that, they are trying to wage economic terrorism against the rest of the world by trying to impede the flow of traffic. And they're doing everything they can to stand in our way.

0: way. So yes, it is the U.S. Navy that's assuring that this flow comes out. We wish Iran would stop doing what they're doing, but we are degrading their capacities to do that, and we are learning and getting better and better at defending from their attacks. So this is a losing game for Iran. We wish it would come to an end tomorrow. The Iranian regime, either the regime is going to change or this regime is going to change its policy. One of those two things is going to happen.
1: So there are others in the region and beyond, though, that you anticipate will come alongside other countries that will lend their resources as well. So this isn't solely or at least primarily on the shoulders of the U.S. military.
0: Yes, like many other nations have reached out to us. They want to work with us. They want to be helpful. But there's simply no other country on earth that has nearly the military capacity of the United States. So in this conflict, where it's still a little bit hot, it's dominated by the United States right now. The other military assets involved are our friends and allies in the region. But to get those from outside of the region, I hope that soon. I hope that soon.
1: Okay, let's talk about Venezuela. You were down there for this deal that will give us some level of access, restarting infrastructure and rebuilding down there with their oil output. A lot of controversy about people who say we're taking Venezuela's oil essentially at gunpoint, talking about the capture of Nicolas Maduro. And Congressman Krishnamoorthy, he is one who sent a letter over to the president because he wants to know this. He's asking whether the president, his family, companies they're associated with, political donors, allies, if there are those in business with the president or others that will have some direct benefit from this deal. Can you give us an answer with some clarity on that today?
0: Oh, you bet. Look, this is one of those deals, which is what often is the case with business deals, that it's just a huge win for both sides. I'm down in Venezuela. The people in the streets of Venezuela are so thrilled to see America there, Americans there. This is a country for 25 years with a communist dictatorship. Now it had a free press. We've had hundreds of political prisoners released. We want to get every last one of them released. The sun is shining again in Venezuela. Their oil exports have grown 50%. Their total national production is up 25%. It'll likely be doubled by the end of next year when it was pre-U.S. intervention. So there's so much positive there. And it's American businesses. That are bringing billions of dollars to invest in the country for their own economic benefit, to bring more energy and lower prices to the United States. But it also transforms the quality of life and peace and stability in Venezuela itself. This is a home run. These senators saying we're stealing their oil at gunpoint. Nothing could be further from the truth. In fact, the more oil that's produced in Venezuela, including with the deal with the U.S. government, the more royalties and tax revenues go to the Venezuelan government and the Venezuelan people. If you have resources deep underground and they've been sitting there for millions of years, they don't bring any benefit. They only bring benefit when capital and they're extracted, brought to the surface, refined, and made to better the lives of Venezuelans, Americans, and the whole Western Hemisphere.
1: Okay, so to those who are worried about this, because listen, having watched oil production and the nationalization and what has happened there in the past with the industry, of course, there are going to be real hesitations about companies wanting to invest there. We did hear the announcement from Chevron this week. But National Review says this, Venezuela has already been nationalized twice. What makes anyone so confident it won't happen a third time? They say this arrangement will undoubtedly be contested in the future years, perhaps by another Chavista type. And when that happens, Trump will no longer be in office. Do you expect President Newsom or President Harris to send in Delta Force? So what about the fact that this is being negotiated under this president, but a future president may not want to enforce this in the way that President Trump would?
0: Well, look at the other private companies that are investing billions of dollars. These are multi-year, multi-decade investments. Clearly, they are making the assessment that the future risk profile is dramatically different than it was before. Anything's possible in the future. But for any different government of Venezuela, these deals are home runs. They're going to bring more tax revenues, more royalty revenues, more jobs, more opportunity to Venezuelans. And they're going to bring more oil to the world, which it desperately needs right now. And even the possibility of more refining capacity. Venezuela has old, rundown refiners. You're going to see American companies and international companies go down and help invest in those as well. GE Vernova is down there to help repair their electrical grid. Like, the Trump administration's about adding energy and bringing more commerce to the United States, to Venezuela, and to the world as a whole. And this, Shannon, this is desperately needed. after the Biden administration and Obama administrations who had a war on fossil fuels. Somehow they thought they were going to get rid of them. The world could work without them. All they did was crimp the supply and drive the prices up. We have years worth of damage and underinvestment that we are aggressively reversing. Mm-hmm. To the enormous benefit to future generations of Americans.
1: Well, we know it'll take some time there in Venezuela, and we'll see what future administrations think about how this plays out. In the meantime, we'd love to talk to you about data centers and so many other things. So, Mr. Secretary, please come back.
0: Thanks so much, Ann, and I'll do that.
1: Appreciate your time. All right, coming up. After a shocking ending on Friday, what happens next in the Lindsey Clancy murder case? A deep dive into that next. And later, my conversation with the founder of the Tunnel to Towers Foundation about the devastating loss that led him to create an organization that now has been a lifeline to thousands of families in need in the 25 years since 9/11.
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11: Cora, Dawson, and Callan, this was and has always been about getting justice for those three little babies.
12: If I was Tim Cruise, I would probably say I don't think I want to do a retrial because he's going to lose.
1: A murder case that has captivated the nation, unresolved, as prosecutors now have to decide whether they're going to retry Lindsey Clancy, who was admitted to killing her three young children. After the jury deadlocked on Friday, the judge declared a mistrial. So joining us now, former Assistant U.S. Attorney Andy McCarthy, to tackle this and a number of other high-profile cases. Andy, great to have you with us today.
13: Nice to be with you, Shannon.
1: All right, so let's start there. I mean, how do prosecutors make this calculation for a retrial? Do they change the charges they're going to try? Do they argue to sequester the jury? What would you do differently?
13: Well, it's been done a lot of different ways. I think the problem here, Shannon, is that ordinarily when prosecutors in the mistrial situation decide to retry the case, they have good reason to think they'll win based on mm-hmm. the way that the first trial went. Here, it kind of goes the other way, and they have a lot of structural disadvantages against them, not least that it's in Massachusetts, it's unusually easy for the defendant to put in play the kind of defense that Clancy wanted to have in terms of her state of mind, and it makes it very difficult for the prosecution to overcome that. So if it was 11-1, which is what it certainly looks like, to acquit, that's a tough call to retry that case.
1: Do you think if they lessen the charges, say get rid of murder one, maybe they pursue that path?
13: I would hope that that was within the plea negotiations prior to the trial, because that would be, it seems to me, at least a sensible result. But now that they've had the trial, they should certainly go back to that well if they haven't tapped it already.
1: Okay, so let's get to another thing that we do have pending now, too. The Supreme Court, there's been back and forth on this new mail-in ballot rule. The president wants to get enacted as soon as possible. We have states out there arguing they're already mailing out mail-in ballots, and midterm, you know, voting is going to start within the next couple of weeks in some early places. But we had a federal judge again on Friday for the third time strike down this effort at this makeover on mail-in ballots. The ACLU celebrating that, saying this: the United States Postal Service has no authority in the Constitution or federal law over how states administer mail voting, and the president cannot order the Postal Service to create a disruptive new bureaucracy, their term, that will throw the election into chaos and disenfranchise untold numbers of voters. The White House says they're trying to clean up the process. How do you see the legal fight ending on this one?
13: Well, I think it probably ends in a stalemate where nothing happens. There's a lot of overreach on both sides here. I'm always happy to see a progressive lefty judge suddenly become an originalist when it when that seems to serve the purpose. And what happened here is they've decided that suddenly it matters what the Constitution says about voting. But I think they happen to be right about it. It's the task of the states and Congress. The president really isn't supposed to have anything to do about with it. On the other hand, if you're going to be a real originalist, the president hasn't actually done anything yet, which is why the Supreme Court wouldn't intervene. They found that the other side didn't have standing. And I think what happens, Shannon, is where, as you just said, where, you know, I saw this morning, I think North Carolina started sending ballots out on September 4th. So it gets too late to change the rules at this point.
1: Yeah, well, I'm going to track that to see where that lands at the Supreme Court, probably within a couple of days or so. Meanwhile, the case really wanted to have you here for today. I'm so grateful for this because you have prosecuted high-profile terror cases. Southern District of New York there, you know your way around this conversation. And as we are about to mark 25 years since 9/11, we have not tried Khalid Sheikh Mohammed, who's the supposed mastermind of 9/11. And when you say that to people, they cannot believe that we are 25 years into this. Why has he not been tried yet? Because the last I heard, they're trying to set this for a date of June of 2028.
13: Yeah. So I'm glad that I appreciate that you mentioned the pre-9/11 cases, which are the ones that I was involved in, because it really gets to what the heart of the problem is here. Our country was, for 8 years leading up to 9/11, repeatedly attacked. And during that period of time, we were following a law enforcement paradigm of counterterrorism that did not have a deterrent effect and wasn't a practical way to attack foreign terrorist organizations who operate outside the writ of our courts and the operation of our law enforcement agencies. So when 9/11 happened, we tried, I think sensibly, after 3,000 of our fellow citizens were slaughtered, to move to what this was, which was a war paradigm. And the problem is, Shannon, if you're going to switch to war, which I think was sensible at the time, maybe they didn't realize it at the time, but your objective at that point is to win the war. And you're not as concerned about due process for the people that you apprehend along the way. And when you make a decision, which the Bush administration and particularly the intelligence agencies did, to use coercive interrogation tactics for war purposes, what you're saying is we have to prioritize the collection of intelligence to protect lives, and we're going to worry about that more than we're going to worry about due process for people in their ultimate trials. That's a very sensible decision, I think, but you can't pretend that it's not a trade-off. So once you've used those tactics, you're not going to be able to get that evidence, no matter how good and how inculpatory it is, in the ultimate trial. So the problem they're having is they want to have a regular American trial, but they want to use evidence that we would never let in a regular American trial. Yeah. And that's been the quandary for them from the beginning.
1: Yeah, so you're saying, listen, in the immediacy there, you're going to use the methods that get you the information that may save more lives in the immediate aftermath of a terror attack, but then it may end up being inadmissible into court, so you can't use it for a trial. So here we are 25 years later. Former Lieutenant Governor there in New York, Betsy McCoy, says this: these animals don't deserve the protections of our Constitution. We who value freedom and decency must demand justice for the victims of the worst crime ever committed against American civilians. We cannot accept less than the conviction and execution of Khalid Sheikh Mohammed and his co-defendants. Andy, what would you put the chances at either of those things happening?
13: Yeah, I'm a big Betsy fan, but I just have to say the perspective here shouldn't be on what the rights of Khalid Sheikh Mohammed and these other atrocious terrorists are. The question is this going to be an American trial or not? If it's going to be an American trial that we think is worthy of the name, then you can't use evidence that's not admissible in an American trial. I've questioned the whole premise, Shannon, that really goes back to post-World War II, that you have to try terrorists in order to execute them. I think when you're dealing in a war situation against a foreign enemy, we should be thinking about a different legal process to come to the conclusion about whether someone should be executed or not. But if you're going to call it a trial, then you can't use evidence that's not admissible in a trial.
1: Yeah, we have to find a way to get some accountability for these families and loved ones of those who it's been 25 long years as they are waiting for that. Andy, thank you for letting us pick your brain. Always appreciate it.
13: Thank you, Shannon.
1: So Iranian oil tankers targeted and taken out in response to attacks on our U.S. Navy warships. Trey Yingst is live in the region. He's got the very latest in a new update when we come back.
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1: Now back to our top story, renewed strikes between the U.S. and Iran this weekend. Fox News chief correspondent Trey Yingst is on the ground in the region. Hello, Trey.
20: Shannon, good morning. The battle for the Strait of Hormuz has resumed. On Friday, Iran launched missiles at a U.S. aircraft carrier and a guided missile destroyer. The United States responded with new strikes against Iranian oil tankers. Video released by CENTCOM shows the blast after crews were reportedly given advance notice to evacuate. CENTCOM Commander Admiral Brad Cooper said in a statement, "Let the message to the IRGC be clear. If you shoot at two of our ships, we will impose an even higher economic cost, taking out three of yours. We will not hesitate to defend American forces, and if necessary, territory destroy Iran's limited and exposed oil fleet. The event comes as President Trump indicated the Strait of Hormuz is becoming less relevant.
17: A lot of alternatives are being made to the Hormuz Strait. The Hormuz Strait is not what it used to be. Iran is going to end up, if they don't get smart, really smart, which I don't know if they can. I don't know if they're able to do that.
20: The military escalation with Iran comes as the Trump administration seeks de-escalation in the ongoing war between Russia and Ukraine. Special Envoy Steve Witkoff and Jared Kushner traveling to Moscow Saturday to meet directly with Russian President Vladimir Putin. The pair reportedly discussed plans for the next steps in ending the conflict.
21: Thank you for endorsing the no-shoot policy in Kiev and in Moscow for these 3 days that allowed us to be able to come here in a safe manner.
22: No, we will do everything in our power to ensure the safety of the negotiation process and the mediators, yourself and perhaps those accompanying you.
20: Witkoff and Kushner arriving in Kyiv today to meet directly with Ukrainian President Volodymyr Zelensky. Shannon?
1: Yanks, thank you very much, Trey. All right, back here at home, the Pentagon in headlines this week over leadership changes as critics call for changes at the very top. Fox News correspondent Lucas Tomlinson has details from the White House.
23: Today, the U.S. Army is without a Senate-confirmed service secretary and top officer. Dan Driscoll is out as Army Secretary. The Iraq War veteran with close ties to Vice President J.D. Vance, who pushed the Army to innovate with drones and other weapons. His resignation comes after reported tension with War Secretary Pete Hegseth. Vance was asked if he shared Driscoll's concerns about the current state of the Army after a number of generals were fired by Hegseth.
24: The issue where I'm in the most strident agreement with Pete is that we needed to have a culture shift at the Department of War.
23: Announcing his resignation, Driscoll posted, "We could not have made the progress we did without the support of Secretary Hegseth." President Trump has named Adam Tell, the Army's Assistant Secretary for Civil Works, as acting secretary. Once the critical vote to confirm Hegseth, outgoing Republican Senator Tom Tillis now wants President Trump to fire him. "I have never witnessed more inept management of the brave men and women who serve our country," an opinion shared by many Democrats.
25: "This is a dangerous moment."
23: President Trump also weighing in on the reported missile interceptor shortage. "The people and media outlets that keep harping on the fact that we have no ammunition and they are 100% wrong are actually treasonous. CSIS claims the U.S. Army fired half its Patriot interceptors in the first few weeks of the Iran war. The Pentagon now wants to purchase 3,200 Patriots next year. The Wall Street Journal editorial board writing, "Yet about 2,900 of those 3,200 are earmarked for a reconciliation bill that so far hasn't appeared. Ditto for tens of billions for other munitions." Then Senator J.D. Vance warned about munitions in Munich 2 years ago when he said Ukraine uses more Patriots in 1 month than the U.S. produces in 1 year.
24: "We don't make enough munitions to support a war in Eastern Europe, a war in the Middle East, and potentially a contingency in East Asia. So the United States is fundamentally limited."
26: President Trump says the United States is now producing munitions at levels, quote, never seen before. Shannon?
1: All right, Lucas Tomlinson of the White House. Thank you, Lucas. It is time now for our Sunday group. USA Today White House correspondent Francesca Chambers. Former State Department spokesperson Marie Harf. Former Bush National Security official Michael Allen. And American Enterprise Institute resident fellow Mark Thiessen. Panel, welcome to all of you. There is a lot on the foreign policy plate. So let's start there. We have Jared Kushner and Steve Witkoff shuttling between Moscow and now in Kyiv this weekend. Here's what the president said about why this has been particularly intractable.
17: "There's a personality problem in Russia-Ukraine. You have President Zelensky and President Putin. They truly hate each other."
1: That's made this hard to solve.
27: It makes it extra hard to solve. I think the big takeaway is that President Putin is unbowed. He's ready to continue going forward. But look, the news has changed. Ukraine is now winning. The incremental small advances that the Russians had previously are down to near zero. The Ukrainians have compensated for their manpower deficit through the ingenious use of drones. The Russian economy is a wreck. The 35,000 troops per month is what the Russians are losing. So I think it's time for us to shift our policy. If the Russians aren't ready to do a ceasefire or come to the table, we need to turn the dial up on them by way of economic sanctions or maybe even different types of weapons to the Ukrainians so that maybe we condition Putin to come to the table and be serious.
1: Well, and I remember, obviously, Marie, when this broke out during the Biden administration when Russia invaded Ukraine, they didn't think this would last a matter of days. And here we are 4+ years into this.
28: The Ukrainians, by every metric, when we start
1: when we saw at the start of this war, they've exceeded them. And Michael is absolutely right. Ukraine is having real success on the battlefield. We also know that Russia will try and use the winter to take an offensive against Ukraine. On both sides right now, we are seeing a level of chaos and destruction for the general public that we haven't seen in a long time. I will also note that they are seeing gas and fuel shortages in Russia that they haven't seen since the waning days of the Soviet Union. It is crazy to me that this is the first trip that Witkoff and Kushner have taken to Kyiv. They've been to
0: that
1: Moscow.
0: We know of.
1: That we know of, sure, yes. I don't think they could really do that secretly, but it's maybe, I hope, this is an indication that they are actually going to be talking more to the Ukrainians and not deciding the fate of Ukraine just by talking with Putin, because this administration, love them or hate them, has had a closer relationship with Vladimir Putin, a warmer relationship with the Kremlin than any past president in U.S. history.
0: Well, Mark, and what about them? Because the Ukrainians are very skeptical. They say their intel shows that Russia is about to ramp this thing up.
3: Yeah. So first of all, Donald Trump has done more for Ukraine than Joe Biden ever did. Biden slow-rolled weapons to Ukraine. Trump is allowing the Ukrainians to fire into Russia and providing targeting intelligence, something that Biden never did. So the U.S. has helped. The reason why they've had this success on the battlefield is because we've enabled it. Because now Putin is able to take the war, Zelensky is able to take the war into Russia. We've destroyed, the Ukrainians have destroyed 43% of their refinery capacity. The Russians have suffered 1.4 million combat deaths and injuries. That's more than we suffered during World War II. It's because we've unleashed the Ukrainians, and I think it's symbolic. One of the benefits for Ukraine has been the Iran war has actually benefited them, because before the Iran war, when everyone was focused on Ukraine, we were talking about, you know, could they hold on to Donbass, and did they have to have some kind of compromise where they'd give Donbass to the Russians? Nobody's talking about that anymore, because they've used the time while the West was focused on what's happening in Iran to turn the battle around. And now I think it's important. It's extremely important, the fact that Steve Witkoff and Jared Kushner are in Kyiv for the first time. And one of the things I liked was seeing when he met with Putin, Witkoff gave him a nice handshake and said some nice things. He hugged Zelensky, and I think that's a difference in the attitude right now towards Ukraine and Russia.
0: Well, and the president has had great success in mediating a lot of big conflicts out there, but this is obviously the one he would love as part of his legacy to get done.
18: And Russia is believed to be experiencing large losses on the battlefield, as we've been talking about here, but Ukraine has also acknowledged that it's running low on those Patriot missile interceptors. As far as President Trump and what they might be able to accomplish here, you know, it's possible that the Trump administration and Kushner and Witkoff have a trick up their sleeve that, you know, we don't know about at this point. But so far, we've seen that they've been unwilling, like the Russians and the Ukrainians, to agree on key things here when it comes to territorial concessions, when it comes to Russia trying to cap the size of Ukraine's military, what these security guarantees could look like from not just the U.S., but as well as NATO allies, if it's the case that Ukraine isn't allowed to join NATO, and how you get agreement on those issues really remains up in the air at this point, Shannon.
0: Yeah, they're really sticky. Meanwhile, we've got the situation going on, obviously, with Iran. Wall Street Journal reports there, they say the time is no longer on Iran's side in the Battle of the Blockades. They are giving credit for what's happening in the Strait. They say the U.S. naval blockade has prevented Iran from shipping any oil from the Persian Gulf since July. At the same time, despite Iranian drone and missile attacks, Washington has been able to assist Gulf Arab states in moving significant amounts of their crude through the waterway, keeping global oil prices from surging above critical levels. And I see your head nodding over here, Mark.
3: Look, I think it's fascinating. A month ago that we were being told by the left that Iran had won a strategic victory because it had controlled the Strait of Hormuz and that this was a defeat for Donald Trump. Well, guess what? We control the Strait of Hormuz right now. There's almost near pre-war levels of oil going through the Strait of Hormuz. Iran's currency has absolutely collapsed. We've so damaged their ability to produce gas. There are gas lines to go to gas stations, and there are gas lines out of gas stations because all the cars are breaking down because of the additives they're putting in to try and extend the fuel crisis, fuel situation. We are absolutely crushing Iran right now. This is a regime that has a high pain tolerance. It's going to take a long time, but their military capacity has been decimated, and now they're being economically crushed.
0: Marie, any credit to the administration on those advancing on those fronts? Because it's not just the Wall Street Journal. There are a number of, you know, outlets out there who say this is actually working in some respects.
1: I don't know what working means here. The fact that we are almost back to pre-war levels, so we're almost back to the level before the war we started. That's not success, Shannon.
0: But if you've made progress on the nuclear weapon question.
1: But we haven't. Iran still has control of the highly enriched uranium that it had before the war.
4: We have hurt its nuclear program, but they still have the capacity to rebuild it. We have not overthrown the regime. We have not prevented them from getting a nuclear weapon. And the Strait of Hormuz is still not back to where it was before Donald Trump started this war. Fertilizer prices in Iowa. Let's talk about the midterms in Iowa, up 64%. Everything is more expensive today because of this war in Iran, and the Iranian regime is still in power. Look,
1: I can hear my levels down into the current regime. But that is not a success to almost be back to the situation before the war.
27: The president's right. The control of the Straits of Hormuz is a diminishing asset for the Iranians, and we have achieved
4: the destruction
27: of the defense industrial base, largely. And I think we just have to be realistic. We're going to have to degrade Iranian know-how for nuclear weapons, their labs, and their defense industrial base serially over time. And we're not just going to, like, one day it's going to be
4: gone forever. So it's another forever war. We're talking about another forever war we started here.
3: Their defense industrial base is 85% destroyed. Their nuclear material is entombed.
4: Yet they can still attack American assets in the region. They're still lobbing missiles at Jordan, at Iraq.
3: You're in a fantasy world on this, Marie. We've absolutely decimated their military capacity.
4: They have a
3: nuisance capability in the Gulf.
4: But in terms of how much longer Americans could expect this to go, Vice President J.D. Vance notably unwilling to say this week that it could potentially end before the midterms. And I think it's notable that we see both Kushner and Witkoff currently focusing on Russia's war against Ukraine. They're the chief negotiators. Clearly, no talks taking place. It sounds like
1: diplomacy on the Iran front for right now is giving way to kinetic conversation. So,
4: speaking of kinetic conversation,
1: we've got a lot more with our panel that we've got to discuss, including this. Members of the left wing of the Democratic Party are holding a socialism conference in Chicago, getting ideas, getting bolder. As the party says, they got to figure this out. Sunday panel continues next.
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25: Frustration with the Democrats is they love looking a gift horse in the mouth. They are willing to fight their own factional battles in this pivotal midterm season internally within the party, as opposed to fighting the Republicans. Just fight the Republicans.
1: far-left streamer Hassan Piker talking exclusively with Fox News on Saturday about the pushback that Democratic Socialists are getting from establishment Democrats. So we're back now with the panel. Marie, I can see the heartburn.
10: I knew this was coming to you.
1: So they're at the Socialism Conference in Chicago. Here are some of the breakouts. Letter writing to incarcerated comrades, fighting for trans liberation in the Midwest, and neighbors get ready, forging new solidarities and defeating ICE. What does your party do with this?
4: Well, that's not how I want to spend my Labor Day weekend. I don't think. Look, I do not like a lot, certainly Hassan Piker and the things that he says about Israel or other issues. What I will say is that when we talk to voters in swing states, we hear a couple things. Number one, the Democrats are actually, they're not running these far-left candidates, except for in Michigan, which is different.
1: No, no, Colorado, New York,
4: but
1: Florida.
4: Colorado's not a swing state. New York's not a swing state. When we're talking about
1: Florida, Iowa,
4: when we're talking about Iowa, Ohio, North Carolina, Kansas, right? These are, Democrats have found a way to run candidates, including for the House, that match their districts. We should also say, and you know, people on the right have said this, that the DSA and the far left has found a way to energize voters, to actually bring in a lot of Trump voters with kind of a pseudo-populist message. We saw that with Mamdani Trump voters, AOC Trump voters. They exist. There's a lot of them. And so all of the parties could learn about how to actually talk to voters about what they care about, get some of that energy, that organizing capability. But look, if Republicans think they can have some convention that no one goes to and talk about socialists while gas prices are through the roof, fertilizer prices are through the roof. We're still in Iran.
1: We're on a DSA now.
4: But if they think the DSA message is what's going to win them this election, Democrats are going to have a great night in November.
1: We'll get to that convention. Yeah. We're going to talk about that in just a minute. But Stephen A. Smith is out there who, listen, he's gone after Dems and Republicans, but he thinks Democrats need to get a handle on this DSA thing. He says, and I quote, tell them to sit their blank down and get with the program, Mark.
3: So imagine if Republican Senate candidates were out there campaigning with Nick Fuentes. That's what Hassan Piker is. Hassan Piker is the Nick Fuentes of the left. And you've got Democratic candidates, so-called mainstream candidates, who are refusing to condemn him, refusing and campaigning with him. This guy is an anti-Semite, a communist, wears a Mao suit, says that we brought 9/11 on ourselves. And he is the face of the Democratic Party right now. And I will say, in terms of these midterms, I remember, you know, everybody's expecting a big blue wave, and it's probably coming. I think that's the likely outcome. But I remember in 2022, when we were all expecting a big red wave in 2022, and Biden had the worst inflation in four decades, border crisis, Afghan withdrawal, all these disasters. He put in the best midterm performance of any president since JFK. Mm-hmm. Why? Because the Republicans picked a lot of bad candidates. Herschel Walker, Dan Baldock, you know, you go down the list, Blake Masters. Now, what are the Democrats doing? Abdul El-Sayed, Graham Platner, replaced by Troy Jackson, James Tallarico. They're doing the same stupid thing in picking really bad candidates in some of these important swing states. It's not just the blue states getting bluer. It's Michigan. It's Maine, states that they have to win. Now, we also picked Ken Paxton. We're not perfect. But I don't think we should assume the blue wave is going to happen the way we expect it to, just like the red wave didn't happen.
1: All right, I want to get a quick comment from you, Michael, about the DSA, because the Washington Post editorial board has this warning thing out there for Democrats saying, if you think it's going to be as easy as to control as the Tea Party, as the GOP did, they say, spoiler alert, it's going to be harder than you think.
27: Harder than they think. And this is the gift that keeps on giving for Republicans. And as we go to this national convention down here, I hope it succeeds in sort of casting the Democrats nationwide as the socialist party. But look, at the end of the day, it's about meat and potatoes. It's about turning out our voters, the Trump voters, or else we lose the House of Representatives. Trump can activate these so-called low propensity voters, folks that don't necessarily show up on midterm elections. We got to spend the money, deploy the president to the right districts, let candidates have flexibility where they need it to contrast themselves with the administration. That's the only way to prevent hog wild Democrat investigations into ballrooms, World Liberty Financial, and of course, pardons.
1: All right, final word to you, Francesca, on the upcoming convention.
18: On the midterm conventions, what I'm hearing, Shannon, from Republicans is that they think this talk about people not going is overblown. We heard Vice President J.D. Vance say this week to my colleague in the briefing room, actually, that, you know, for some people that are in a tight district, your time and money might be better spent in your district rather than at this convention, Shannon. And finally, I would just add that Republicans are saying this is a great opportunity for some of their candidates to be introduced on a national stage.
1: All right. Thank you, panel. Great to see you, and we'll see you next Sunday. This week, we're going to mark a quarter century since the worst terror attacks ever on U.S. soil. So we're going to look at efforts to make sure we never forget from Ground Zero to Shanksville and the Pentagon.
12: This building never shut down. 10,000 people showed up to work the next day to formulate America's response.

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5: You're looking at images of the Pentagon after it was hit on 9/11 in 2001 and what that same area of the building looks like today. But advocates say the work there is not yet done. We visited this week and talked with Pentagon Memorial Executive Director Joe Kornhoff about the work he's doing to make sure the story of what happened on 9/11 is never forgotten and about his personal connection to the devastating events of 25 years ago.
6: I was 15 years old that day. My mother worked here in the Pentagon, and as she did every day, she worked there on September 11th, and it was the day that changed my life. Being a military child, a military brat, as they like to call us, family served too, and so throughout my life, I've felt this, pull to service, and so really 9/11 was a catalyst for me to serve.
5: And although his mother had worked in the area hit by Flight 77, she'd recently moved to a different office there at the Pentagon. Joe was inspired, as you heard, to join the Army ROTC in college. He went on to serve in Afghanistan, and now he's working to make sure the people remember the lives lost there at the Pentagon.
6: If you look at the orientation of the benches, they're oriented in two different directions. If you're reading the name and you're looking up to the sky, they're one of the 59 fallen angels from American Airlines Flight 77. If you're looking at their name and reading and you're looking at the Pentagon, they are one of the 125 that were tragically killed in the building that day. We were the first of the three attack sites to have a memorial, but we remain the only site that doesn't have that dedicated education center or museum aspect to help facilitate the education of nearly the third of Americans who weren't alive that day.
5: So today, Joe and the Pentagon Memorial Fund are working to build a visitor education center where guests can learn more about the events of that day. We want to show you some sketches of the proposed center. And if you want to learn more, visit www.pentagonmemorial.org. Also this week, of course, ceremonies in New York will honor those who died at Ground Zero in Lower Manhattan on 9/11. They include the younger brother of Frank Siller. He's the chairman and CEO of Tunnel to Towers. I talked with him about his new book honoring his brother Stephen and calling on the rest of us to make something good from the most tragic things that come into our lives.
7: I mean, to go in the other room and tell my siblings that our little brother wasn't coming home, and to go in there and say, that little boy is gone, it was so painful. I can't even explain it. But through his sacrifice, look at the amount of good that is, that has come from it.
5: Frank Siller talking about that fateful September 11th, when 19 terrorists boarded four commercial flights, two of which slammed into the Twin Towers. More than 2,700 people died there, including 343 firefighters, and his little brother, Stephen, was among them.
7: We knew one thing, that when Stephen made this sacrifice and this run through the tunnel where he gave up his life, leaving behind a wife and five kids, that we had to do something. Mm-hmm. And what we did was we started a foundation, and Shannon, we just wanted to do little simple acts of kindness. And we had no big plans. We really had no big plans.
5: Those little simple acts of kindness became the mission for the country's largest 9/11 nonprofit.
7: I said, we're going to build for all the catastrophically injured service members. We went from having to raise a couple $100,000 to raising $50 million in 1 year, the difference that it made.
8: 2-1.
7: I always had the faith in the American people that they would join us on this journey. And I write about that, that one of the chapters I write about, that God sends me people all the time. And every time I say, how are we going to do this? You know, another avenue opens up to see the goodness and the kindness of America. But I had no doubt that we could do it because I know America.
5: In his new memoir, Let Us Do Good, Frank pays tribute to his family's promise to do good in Stephen's name. You talk in the book about how your parents, George and May, this goes way back. It's always been about serving other people.
7: My mom and dad had seven kids, and they taught us the importance of doing good for others and serving. And they didn't just preach it, they did it. I've spoken to those widows that have young children left behind already to let them know that Tunnel to Towers, we're going to be there with you and your family, and then we're going to pay off your mortgage. And now that we have the May and George scholarship program, we're going to make sure your kids get a free college education because they paid the ultimate sacrifice.
5: 25 years out, as we were marking that day, and there are young people in this country who weren't aware, some of them not even born when that happened. What would you like them to know about that day and how things with Tunnel to Towers have progressed since then and what it means to our country to mark 25 years?
7: I want America to know that there are so many people that are willing to die for you and I. Mm-hmm. And when they do, that we need America to come together to take care of the families. And the Tunnel to Towers Foundation is the foundation that will make sure that when St. Francis of Assisi said, brothers and sisters, while we have time, let us do good, we could be the conduit of bringing all these people together to take care of all these families that died.
5: That's it for us this week. We'll see you next, Fox News Sunday.
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10: It didn't stop in time. I'm Roger Stern, Fox News. An Amazon cargo plane landing in Miami ran off the end of the runway. Five people at least have been killed. Here's Fox's Madison Scarpino.
11: Miami-Dade Fire and Rescue is now saying not only did that plane overrun the runway, but it also struck multiple vehicles in the process. Miami International Airport, one of the busiest airports in the country, also right off of a major road. Now, huge clouds of thick smoke were coming from the plane, heavy flames in some of the videos on social media. Emergency crews were there. We know more than 60 fire rescue units are on the scene, and that is just that one agency. The plane departed from San Juan, Puerto Rico.
10: Again, five people at least are dead, according to officials. No word on the cause of the accident. There's now a ground stop for the airport, meaning all flights to Miami that have not taken off are being held on the ground. We don't know what's ahead after fighting between the U.S. and Iran continued over the weekend. Fox's Steve Harrigan in Tel Aviv.
12: The back and forth in this fighting occurred on Saturday. Initiated by Iran, they launched two ballistic missiles at U.S. warships, a significant uptick by trying to attack unsuccessfully U.S. warships. The U.S. responded by hitting three Iranian oil tankers. Now, U.S. officials continue to stress the toll this war has been taking on Iran's economy. The currency crashing, inflation soaring, both the blockade and the hits on the tankers as well, really reducing Iran's ability to earn money from its oil. Israeli Prime Minister Netanyahu says the goal remains regime change.
10: And repeating our top story, an Amazon cargo plane has run off the end of the runway in Miami, at least five people dead. 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

0: This young lady did nothing wrong in her life. 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

0: 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Coming up next, our final news roundup and information overload hour.
1: 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It's 800-941-SEAN if you want to be a part of the program. 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
3: You definitely have to go through public relations. However, of course, I would do anything you wanted. You're a good friend of the program. Before I get to what I want to talk to you about, which is this pending midterm election, and it's coming upon us very, very fast, 64 days away. I want to first ask you, first, everything that's happening in New York, and then it'll be relevant to the questions I'm asking nationally about the midterms. What is going on with Kathy Hochul? I mean, I noticed this weekend, you know, here we are, we're 2 weeks away from the 25th anniversary of 9/11/01. And I noticed you retweeted somebody else's or re-X'd somebody else's post that she was wearing the hijab for Muslim men. This is my own personal. I mean, some people may just want to accommodate the religious beliefs of others. I'm not willing to ever do that. If I was told, would you mind removing, if I don't wear jewelry, but would you mind removing a cross? I would never do it under any circumstances. And I'm not blaming people that decide to do it, but I would absolutely not accommodate somebody that asked me to cover myself up or to dress a certain way for me to be in the presence of people of a different faith than mine. I wouldn't do it.
2: 100%, Sean, especially in your own country. I mean, I went to Afghanistan during the war and had to wear, as a journalist, and had to wear a headscarf when I was interviewing some of the local villagers just because, you know, they wouldn't talk to me otherwise.
3: But can I defend you on that part, though? I think those are unique circumstances because
2: yes. It
3: was the only way you could do your job. Let's be blunt.
2: 100%. And it's their country, okay? But not in your own country and not when you are representing New York and you are the governor. If a mosque will not have you in the state of New York, will not have the governor in to speak to them without a headscarf on, then she should say, forget about it. I'm not coming in. I'm not going to do you the courtesy of coming and talking to you. She represents New Yorkers. She does not represent what we do not agree with, which is the subjugation of women, which is practiced in these Islamic countries. And it should not be exported to this country. If some American women want to wear the scarf, fine. You know, it's a free country. But it is a free country, and Kathy Hochul needs to keep it that way by refusing to bend the knee to what is really a repressive kind of ideology, and especially when it comes to women. So what is she going to, you know, are gay politicians going to go in there and say, oh, throw me off a rooftop? No, it doesn't work, and it's just kowtowing and such bad optics just 2 weeks before the 25th anniversary of 9/11, which, may I say, her comrade, her partner, Zoran Mamdani, who she bends over for and will do whatever he asks, and she's keeping her powder dry a little bit before the election because Bruce Blakeman is nipping at her heels. But after the election, if she wins, she will just give Mamdani everything he wants. And what he wants is money to pay for his ridiculous big government socialist promises.
3: Well, I am a big fan of Bruce Blakeman. I lived in Nassau County, you know, long before I moved to New York. Moved to Florida. And I got to tell you something. He is a phenomenal leader. I think he is the last best great hope for New York as a state. I don't know if they'll ever be able to recover if New York does not wise up in this midterm and elect Bruce Blakeman as the next governor. I worry about numbers because many conservatives, Republicans, they have packed their bags and they have

0: left. Wall Street South is bigger than Wall Street. And that means private equity firms, financial firms. That means all the big banks. You know, they run from Miami all the way up to West Palm Beach and beyond, Miranda. You've been down to Florida enough. You know that's real.
1: Yeah, I mean, it's really sad. And New York is not what it used to be, but it's still New York. And, you know, it's your hometown and mine, too. I mean, I was born in Queens, like the president.
0: Not my hometown anymore. I'm Florida through and have been for years.
1: Yes, well, you and many others, I guess, it's just a sad indictment of the kind of leadership that we've had in New York for a long time. But Bruce Blakeman, bless his heart, is, as you say, the last great hope. He would be the most fantastic governor. He would set things straight and he would put Mamdani back in the box he deserves to be in. And I think, look, there is a chance because a lot of people who thought Mamdani wouldn't be too bad and thought that they could make accommodations and that he would just be sort of, I mean, de Blasio is bad enough, but kind of like a little bit worse than de Blasio, have realized that, no, he is a dyed-in-the-wool ideologue, a Marxist, Islamist, big government ideologue, and he doesn't understand business. He doesn't care. He just is all about getting popularity with the TikTok crowd. And, you know, his that chilling video that he made out the front of Ken Griffin's house is just a terrifying indictment of, I guess, the voters of New York, the few of them who bothered to turn out. But I think it's woken up the rest of us and said, I mean, I always vote, but it's woken up those people who sat on their haunches and did nothing and just were fatalist, that Bruce Blakeman has a chance if only sensible people, you don't have to be a Trump lover, you just have to vote for Bruce Blakeman to, as a check and a balance on the untrammeled power of the Democratic Socialists and their big government agenda that is bankrupting this city.
0: All right, quick break, right back. More with New York Post extraordinaire columnist Miranda Devine. We'll get to your calls on the other side this Monday. So much to get to. 800-941-SHAWN, our number. 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

0: best-selling author. You see, you're on the front lines of this, and I would argue that the same thing I'm saying about Bruce Blakeman being the last best, greatest hope for New York as a state, Steve Hilton, I think, is in the same position out in California. But you're on the front lines of this battle of the DSA. And I keep telling my audience, you just need only look at their website, the one that was praising Fidel Castro on what would have been the anniversary of his 100th birthday, a mass murderer, a thief that created more misery and poverty in that country than I think anybody could have ever imagined. But they are saying, and AOC acknowledging she re-upped her membership last week, that they will eliminate the U.S. Senate, take away from the people of this country their ability to pick the president. We have James Clyburn out there today saying he wants to pack the courts. And then, of course, they want amnesty for illegals, abolish the borders, abolish ICE, end all deportation, defund the Department of War, which I'm sure that China, Russia, Iran, and North Korea would just love, eliminate cash bail, also abolish prisons, police, public ownership of corporations, establish a wealth tax. I don't know. For the rest of the country, now we have, since 2019, Miranda, we've had 250 DSA people elected. There's over 40 of them on the ballot. We know many of them. Telefrico down in Texas, you got El Sayed, you know, all of these people around the country. You're on the front lines of living it in New York City with Zoran, Marxist, Kami, Mamdani. You cover it so often and so well. What do you tell the country? Because I'm telling the country that this is the most important election in your life, because they mean what they say. And when they try to back off their positions like AOC did, they don't mean that.
1: No, they don't mean it. And they're like, wolves in sheep's clothing before the election. And with these fake smiles, it's funny how Mamdani and El Sayed in Michigan have the same fake smiles. And I say to people, turn the sound down when you're watching them on television, and you can tell even more clearly how they lie. It is crystal clear, but for some reason, the smile and the false promises seem to work, or maybe they don't really work. Maybe they're just better at organizing, community organizing, Obama style, to get out the vote among the people who are sort of their part of their dependency class. And the problem is that the more people that are dependent on the government, which is, of course, the goal of the big government socialists, the more likely they are to entrench their power. Because, you know, in other countries, you see that you have a vast number of people on welfare, then you've got a vast number of people who have jobs, government jobs, whether it's, 10 teachers per child that don't actually teach the child properly, or healthcare jobs that don't exist because they're all ripped off Medicare fraud. And so you've got all those government jobs. And then on top of that, you have sort of private companies, but they also rely on government contracts and nepotism for their incomes. So you end up with this tipping point of more than 50% of people dependent on the government, and then you are stuck with these socialists for life. And who's paying for it? The dwindling number of taxpayers who are productive, who are self-reliant, that are living the American dream. Fewer and fewer of those. And of course, Joe Biden increased the number of dependents on the government when he flung open the border to 10 million people, pretty much from the, or 20 million, between 10 and 20 million, mainly from the third world, also terrorists and, malfeasance from China and so on. The Democratic Party has been taken over for a long time, and they're trying to have this demarcation between themselves and their radical left faction. But they enabled and emboldened those people. Nancy Pelosi allowed them to grow on her watch, and they've now taken over the Democratic Party. And honestly, Democrats don't care. A few of them, like Fetterman, might say they do, but they don't, because all they care about is power. They don't care about the country. Donald Trump loves the country, and that's why people love him and vote for him. No matter what he says, he might say things that people don't like, but he loves this country and he really genuinely sacrificed to make America great again. And he's doing his best against a lot of heavy opposition from the media and from, you know, the left, and from even turncoats in his own side. And it's incredible the results that they've got from a really stellar cabinet compared to his first term. You know, people like Scott Bessent's right there now at the G20. Just brilliant people who are doing a good job for America. And I hope that people's memories are long and they do remember what it was like under Joe Biden, and we cannot afford to go back again.
0: I can't say it any better. We appreciate you more than you know. Our friend Miranda Devine. Miranda, thank you. By the way, are you planning on having Hunter on your show, considering you wrote a best-selling book?
1: Well, look, I have issued the invitation to him on X. I got absolutely no response. And I've had a standing invitation for 2 or 3 years with Kevin Morris, his sugar brother, who sort of laughed at me when I first broached it. But now Hunter is doing every podcast under the sun. He should do Podforce One. But, you know, I'm someone who, unlike the other people he's been talking to, actually knows the facts and knows that he lies just like his dad. Every sentence contains a lie. So he probably doesn't want to be fact-checked as we go, because I would not be able to restrain myself.
0: All right, we appreciate it. Miranda Devine, Laptop from Hell, top-selling book. We appreciate you being with us. 800-941-SHAWN. This Monday, you want to be a part of the program. We hit our phones when we get back. 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
4: News. I'm Carmen Robertson. Amazon cargo plane crashes at the Miami International Airport, killing at least five people and injuring five, three critically. FAA says the plane overshot the runway, crashed into several vehicles that were parked, and then burst into flames on a Miami street. Miami Mayor Eileen Higgins.
5: Five others were injured. My heart is with all of the families who were affected.
4: The FAA has issued a ground stop at the airport. Hawaii is preparing for heavy rain, flooding, and possible mudslides as Hurricane Lowell, a Category 3 storm, approaches. It's about 565 miles southwest of Honolulu with 120-mile-an-hour winds. Tropical storm warning is up for Kauai and Niihau, with up to 10 inches of rain possible there. 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
2: I-25 now till the top of the hour this Monday. Our toll-free telephone number is 800-941-SEAN if you want to be a part of the program. You know, I can't stand, especially on health issues after COVID, when something comes up health-wise and there's been an attempt by the left to create this panic that somehow, you know, measles and an increase in measles cases are in certain parts of the country. It's something to pay attention to. I mean, you just should, what if it's health related, but I want to know the truth. Here's the problem. So we've got a case in Lancaster, Pennsylvania, and I want to play a couple things for you so you fully understand the magnitude of this, where, because it's a critical update, and I don't want people being deceived in Lancaster, PA, or anywhere in the country. And the governor of Pennsylvania, the Commonwealth, Governor Josh Shapiro, said that there have been two deaths from measles in Lancaster County, Pennsylvania. Here's what he said.
3: Just this morning, the Pennsylvania Department of Health announced the first two measles-associated deaths in Pennsylvania in 35 years. Both of the individuals were from Lancaster County, and both were unvaccinated. We hope and we pray that those deaths will be the last.
2: Now, we have a Lancaster County coroner. His name is Stephen Diamantoni, and the coroner there disputing Josh Shapiro, claiming the two deaths stemming from measles didn't happen.
4: Child died shortly after birth. I think resuscitative efforts after the birth were unsuccessful, and the child was brought into our office for autopsy. What the autopsy demonstrated was a laceration of the spleen with massive bleeding. So that was the cause of death. At the time of the autopsy, we did obtain some tissue from the newborn and sent it for PCR testing that did confirm the presence of measles. But measles was not the cause of death. The spleen did not appear infected by measles. It was not enlarged, and our forensic pathologist indicated that it did not appear inflamed.
5: Yeah, so could the ruptured spleen have been complicated by measles?
4: In the opinion of the forensic pathologist, no.
5: So how would this newborn contract measles? Is it from the mother?
4: Presumably from the mother, yes. We know very little. We don't know who that other individual is. We don't know. We have not been given any information as to who the other individual is.
5: Yeah, and you don't know why or how they got that information.
4: I do not.
2: Now, the question I have, you know, COVID became weaponized and politicized, especially by the left. And we were given so much misinformation, fed lies, outright lies by people. And it got beyond frustrating. And unfortunately, the American people were not given valuable information they could have used. We can't allow that to happen here. Now, Josh Parsons is a commissioner in Lancaster County. Mr. Parsons, thank you for being with us, Commissioner. We appreciate your time. Okay, so Josh Shapiro, your governor, is claiming two deaths from measles in Lancaster County. The coroner, who makes the official cause of death, is saying that is absolutely not true at all, and that the person, the death, yeah, there was evidence that there was measles, but it was not at all the cause of death, and that it was likely obtained from the mother. Is that correct in your view?
6: Hey, Sean. Yeah, you have it correct, and you were exactly right in what you said in the setup to this, which is during COVID, you know, the trust was broken with health authorities and government. And the way to restore that is to be very transparent and accurate and honest. And that's not what happened in this press conference. The governor came in to Lancaster County and gave a press conference where he said there was two measles associated deaths. Well, the whole media ran with that, and national media saying that there were two deaths in Lancaster County. Not one media fact-checked him or asked any hard questions about that. And I did, because, you know, we got all kinds of questions about this. So I dug into it, called the coroner, and the coroner told me there were zero measles deaths in Lancaster County. So I put that out publicly. I've been very careful about documenting everything that I've said in my social media, every piece of evidence. And the evidence shows what was said was not accurate.
2: All right. Just to be clear, there's been a lot of debate and a lot of people want to believe their governor, and that with the infant that we're talking about that died at birth, the coroner has been transparent, sharing his conclusions, that of the forensic pathologist, that by state law, he is the one that makes the ultimate conclusion here, not some governor who has no scientific background. And but the state officials then share what they thoroughly reviewed and how they came to their conclusion. And yet I see that there are groups of people, and you, maybe you can tell me who this group of people are, because on August 25th, Protect Our Care, and I'm not sure what group that might be or who those people might be or if it's an individual, put out a statement. Trump and RFK's Jr.'s anti-vax crusade just got two Pennsylvanians killed. Is that a true statement, sir?
6: Well, there's a lot of issues there, what you just said. I think the key issue is the transparency. And so I have said all along that there is nuance to these cases. You could have a person who dies, and measles could have contributed to that. However, it is incumbent on the people who came in and gave a big press conference and blew this up nationally to say why they believe that is true. On our side, our coroner, our first forensic pathologist have been very transparent and articulated why they think measles did not contribute to this death. On the other side, you have the governor basically saying, no, it was measles and everything else around it is top secret. And that doesn't fly anymore post-COVID. People want to know the facts and the truth, and they want accurate information. And by the way, we have a second case that we have zero information on still a week later. And in fact, Pennsylvania law requires that if someone dies of a contagious disease and it's a public health threat, which it clearly would be, that needs to be reported to the coroner under the law. And we have no report to the coroner. So either there is no second measles death, or there is, and someone is in violation of the law.
2: Now, I noticed that there was a medical doctor by the name of Mary Talon Bowden. Now, this is an ex post, but anyway, you know, she is pointing out what people are saying about this, although the coroner, who is legally the one that makes the official decision, in fact, contradicts this narrative that has emerged here that, quote, Trump and RFK Jr.'s anti-vax crusade just got two Pennsylvanians killed. I also went and I looked up, and tell me if I'm correct in my analysis of this. Isn't there Pennsylvania statute, statutory language and law, specifically 18P Pennsylvania CS 4905, false alarms to agencies of public safety? If a person commits this offense knowingly causing a false alarm of fire or other emergency be transmitted to any official or volunteer organization that handles emergencies? In other words, is there a potential legal issue behind the comments of the governor?
6: Well, I think there's a number of potential legal issues here. The reporting issue is one that, you know, I've talked about, and we're looking at that. You know, the number of them, I'm not quite sure how many different legal issues there are. I guess my bottom line is I just want transparency, and I just want the facts for our citizens and our constituents. You know, with regard to your statement about the governor also used this press conference as a venue to attack Secretary Kennedy. And, you know, I thought that was really inappropriate. I mean, whatever the governor thinks of Bobby Kennedy, he is the head of a large federal government agency, and they have offered to come in and help Pennsylvania. And every other state where they've offered that, the state has accepted, whether it's Democrats or Republicans. And Secretary Kennedy actually called me and offered to help as well. So I'm very grateful for that. I'm very very grateful for the fact that they're offering to help Pennsylvania. I'm not sure why any governor would turn down that federal government help. As an example, the county works with the state all the time. The county is Republican-led. The state's Democrat-led. We work with them all the time. We just did on a tornado we had here. If you care about your citizens, then you're willing to just work regardless of who's head of the agency.
2: All right, quick break. We'll come back more with Lancaster County PA Commissioner Josh Parsons on the other side. Did the governor of the Commonwealth of Pennsylvania give out false medical information? More on that and your calls coming up, 800-941-SHAWN. Also, Miranda Devine, as we continue on this Monday.
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0: right, our final moments. I mean, this controversy emerging in Lancaster County, PA, where the governor declared that two people died of measles. Meanwhile, the coroner is officially contradicting the governor. With Josh Parsons, he's a commissioner in Lancaster County. I just want to get to the bottom of it, but there are absolutely zero confirmed deaths, and you are a commissioner in Lancaster County. And after speaking with the coroner, the allegation and statement made by your governor is false. Is that a fair statement?
1: That is the best information that we have right now. Again, I am open to the possibility that this is true, but it is incumbent on the state officials to say why. And I'm not.
0: But according to the coroner that examined this case, whose final word is the determination in any case, according to that coroner that you spoke to, the answer is measles did not cause the death of this child or any child in Lancaster County. Is that true, sir?
1: That is correct. There's the first case, which is the infant case, and they're saying it did not contribute. And there's the second case, which we know nothing about. And also, in that clip you provided of the governor, he was deceptive because he said that both of these individuals were unvaccinated. That's the only statement he made, or the only information they provided. Well, it turns out, because I dug into this and found out, and then the coroner was transparent, that this

0: child died essentially at childbirth. So the child had no chance to be vaccinated. So that was a true statement that the governor gave, but it was deceptive because you don't say that about a child that never had a chance to be vaccinated. They also said that this was the first measles associated death in 35 years. That was deceptive too, because 35 years ago, people were actually dying of measles. That's not the case here as we know the facts.
1: Well, I mean, I do care about the health of people in your county, sir, like I care about the health of every American. Sure. And we have to be forever vigilant. And I know that there's a lot of controversy involving vaccines, and every parent, you know, has to make informed decisions. During COVID, I would never give out medical advice because I'm not a doctor. I'm not going to start today. I just urge people to take all these things seriously, to do their own background and research, make consultations with the medical professionals they trust, and then they're going to have to make up their own mind. You know, I'm not, as a talk show host, equipped to do so. And I would say the same thing applies for the people in your great county. And I don't want anybody to die from measles. I don't want anybody to die, period. I wish we could all live forever. Well, you actually can in paradise, but as long as, you know, it's sad when you hear a tragedy that a young child dies. It's always sad. But anyway, we do appreciate you being with us, and we do appreciate your time. Commissioner Josh Parsons, Lancaster County, and we need to get to the bottom of this. And the governor, I think, has some explaining to do. Linda, see if the governor will come on the program. I'd appreciate it. 800-941-SHAWN if you want to be a part of the program. We'll get to your calls coming up. Miranda Devine coming up. We got a great Hannity, 9 Eastern on the Fox News channel. Kevin Reddington, the attorney for Lindsey Clancy, specifically attacking me and Nancy Grace by name. We will respond in full tonight at 9 on Hannity on the Fox News channel. Listen, our friends at Sig Sauer, they are celebrating 250 years of freedom with an exciting summer promotion. When you buy any new P365 pistol, they will give you for free a Sig Sauer everyday carry flashlight. I have it. It's the best. I carry it with me every day, and you get it for free right now when you get the number one concealed carry pistol in the country. And P365 by Sig Sauer, it's the number one selling concealed carry pistol in America. Their M17 is the official sidearm of every branch of our U.S. military. And the beauty is all of these are made in the live free or die state of New Hampshire. About half their workforce is former military, and Sig Sauer is the largest manufacturer in the state of New Hampshire. Anyway, we're a Sig Sauer family on this show. I have many of them. Sweet Baby James has many. Linda has one, the P365 Rose Special Edition. And she says, I am not allowed to get one. I'm not allowed to be a part of a special online club that she's a member of. She has kept that information. What?
2: 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I mean, I would never want to, you know, take that opportunity away from you. 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
1: 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Start knowing. on this 25th anniversary year of 9/11. Our friends at the Tunnel to Towers Foundation honor the heroes like New York City Police Department Detective Eric Michael Calleja. Calleja dreamed of being a police officer and fulfilled that dream by joining the NYPD in 1994. Now he worked his way up to the rank of detective, and he answered the call after September 11th, serving at Ground Zero in the many months that followed. In 2022, sadly, he was diagnosed with multiple cancers tied to his heroic service. 5 months later, he sadly passed away. He is survived by his wife, Marilyn, and his two children. Because in the Tunnel to Towers Foundation, they were able to pay off the mortgage on the family home through their Fallen First Responder Home Program. You can donate a car, you can donate land, you can make one big donation, or donate $11 a month. 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The letter T, number two, letter T.org.
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6: This is a Fox News alert. A deadly plane crash in Miami. I'm Carmen Roberts. Officials say a plane crashed at the Miami International Airport this afternoon, killing at least five people and five others injured. The FAA says the plane overshot the runway and crashed into several parked vehicles and then burst into flames on a Miami street.
7: An Amazon Prime cargo plane crashed right outside the Miami International Airport. A thick cloud of smoke coming from the plane, flames in it in certain videos. And here's what we do know. The FAA says the plane overran the runway, meaning the pilot could have touched down farther than the intended spot. We know that this just happened after the plane departed from San Juan, Puerto Rico. We know that bystander videos are blowing up on social media right now.
6: And also, we know that three of those injured are in critical condition. The FAA has issued a ground stop for the airport. U.S. Special Envoy Steve Witkoff and Jared Kushner met with Ukrainian President Zelensky today in Kyiv after talks yesterday with Russian President Putin in Moscow.
8: Witkoff and Kushner said they had very good talks in both Moscow and Kyiv and are now pushing, hopefully, for trilateral talks in the future. U.S. Envoy Steve Witkoff and Jared Kushner arrived in Kyiv by train, marking their first official visit as part of a renewed push for peace. Kushner said President Trump has tasked them with creating a peace package and will do everything they can to end this war for good. President Vladimir Zelensky said they discussed air defense needs, including Patriot systems, and that the war must end on fair terms. On Saturday, Witkoff and Kushner met with President Vladimir Putin in Moscow, a meeting that lasted more than 3 hours. It was described as substantive, constructive, and extremely frank. Russia said they've made significant advances in the combat zone and expressed confidence in achieving its goals.
6: Fox's Stephanie Bennett in London. 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

Show. Toll free. Our number is 800-941-SHAWN. If you want to be a part of the program, I want to play the comments of the G20 of Scott Bessent talking about how the Treasury, other agencies are blocking every potential source of revenue that funds the IRGC and the Iranian regime. We know that the shortages of bare necessities are real. And we know and we confirmed that the IRGC, even they are not getting paid in many, many cases. And there is really they're on the verge of a collapse. And just to update you.

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1: This is clearly the strategy, in my humble opinion, is working. Here's Scott Bessent at the G20.
2: Treasury has mapped every node, every facilitator, and every network that Iran has used to smuggle oil and evade sanctions. Beginning today, the actions of Treasury and other agencies will tighten the noose and block every potential source of revenue that funds the IRGC and the evil Iranian regime. We are enforcing a zero leakage approach. There will be no minimal breathing space for the regime to rebuild its capacity to inflict terror against America and the world. The final refuge of this regime is a mistaken conclusion of nations that still finance the Iranian threat in the hopes of evading it.
1: All right, joining us now is former Speaker of the House, Newt Gingrich. Now, we have put up on our website, Hannity.com, and we put up on social media five specific podcasts that Newt has laid out for Republicans to shock the world in just 63 days. And in this, you've got to remember the person we're dealing with here. Republicans lived in the wilderness. They were out of power. They did not control the House of Representatives for a whopping 40 consecutive years. It's hard to conceive of, but that was the case. They were the permanent minority. And so beginning with a series of lectures for candidates to prepare people to run for office on a specific agenda to help the country. It was called Renewing American Civilization, and that became the Contract with America. And this became the second conservative wave and what would be three conservative waves that I've witnessed in my lifetime of conservatism being applied to our government with dramatic and impactful results. Reagan, longest period of peacetime economic growth in history up to that point, 21 million new jobs created. And it was done by dropping the top marginal rate from 70% to 28%. Contract with America, sure enough, Bill Clinton, Hillary Care fails, leads to the era of big government being over, the end of welfare as we know it. And together, Newt Gingrich and Bill Clinton negotiated four consecutive balanced budgets in a row. Our budget has never been balanced since. The third wave would be Donald Trump, the disruptor. But the conservative disruptor. And for those that say, well, historical trends say, you are right, that the party out of power in midterm elections, historically, with but three exceptions that I know of, have been able to pick up seats in midterm elections. What makes this year unpredictable and different, and why I say these are uncharted waters, the Democratic Party's never been as radical and as extreme and as liberal and socialist as they are now. And the American people, I do not believe, will go along with that. This agenda makes it very unpredictable. Mr. Speaker, great to have you back.
3: Well, it's good to be with you. Let me just say two things about your news report. One, Scott Bessent, who's probably the smartest guy in the administration other than the president, and the president have to be willing to apply these sanctions to the biggest Chinese institutions. If they do that, you will see the world change remarkably fast. Two, I listened to this, I watched this. As you know, I've been very supportive of the president. If he had 3 months ago said to the country, we will eventually break this rabid religious dictatorship, the chance death to America, it may take a little while, but we will do it without using American ground troops. People today would be so relaxed, and they would understand that there is in the back of Trump's head a grand strategy. He has stuck to it, but the zigzags, the lack of communication, has really hurt our ability to rally the country, because the country is prepared to stay with him if, in the end, we're going to break the radical religious revolutionaries

0: to literally destroy our country. I just, having said those two things, I'm delighted that once again you and I are in a partnership, and you've been so valuable, as you know, in inventing, for example, Drill Baby Drill, which came straight out of a dinner you and I had one time in 2008.
1: Drill here, drill now, pay less.
0: You got it, and that's how it started. And you did it, and we got 1,600,000 signatures, and here we are today, literally 18 years later, with the President of the United States still citing it. So it clearly became a cultural phenomenon. I did the five podcasts you described on how to win in 2026, which people can get on your website, or they can get by going to Gingrich360.net. And I did them for the same reason. It hit me that what we had done, which you were part of, again, you people need to realize, you were there, you saw it. What we did in the 90s is we laid out a real strategy, we preached that strategy, we taught candidates that strategy, we taught consultants that strategy, and lo and behold, for the first time in 40 years, we won a majority. And with your help, 2 years later, we won the first re-elected majority since 1928. And that changed the whole balance of power in Washington and has been changed ever since. We have a chance, I believe, in the next 63 days to make clear the choice of the future, a future of big government socialism with totally failed policies, with a guaranteed drift towards dictatorship, with a guaranteed implementation of radical lifestyles, or continuing with President Trump and the effort to make America great again. So in a sense, this election is a choice between Mamdamism and MAGA. And it's that simple. You want to make America great again? You have a team. You want to go towards a totally failed big government socialist model. Didn't work in Cuba. Didn't work in Russia. Isn't working in China. Around the world. The history of socialism is a history of failure. And we have to win this argument.
1: Well, this is what's on the ballot in 63 days. And I'm not sure that every American understands how high the stakes are. I have to admit to a mistake on the air that I've made over the years, but it's what I believed at the time that, you know, I would say about certain elections, it's the most important in our lifetime. And I meant it then, but it turns out this is way more important, takes on way more significance than any other election that I've covered. I mean, you know, when you gave me, I was pretty much a kid, not a lot of experience. I had finished 2 years in Huntsville, Alabama in 1990 to 1992 as a local radio host. Then I moved to Atlanta, and that's where we both became friends. And eventually, 2 years later, I was emceeing your event the night that Republicans took power for the first time in 40 years. And if you would have told me then or at any other point in my career that we'd be debating issues like men playing women's sports and, you know, feminine hygiene products in grammar school boys' bathrooms and taxpayer-funded sex change operations for illegal immigrants and free college for illegal immigrants, which Tim Walz and Kamala Harris ran on, I wouldn't have believed it. But to put in writing, you know, now 250 elected DSA officials and 40 plus more on the ballot this year, and they want to eliminate the Senate, eliminate our ability to directly choose a president, pack the courts, amnesty for illegals, no borders, abolish ICE, defund the Department of War, end all deportations, eliminate cash bail, abolish prisons and police, public ownership of corporations, a wealth tax, and a Green New Deal, which is, oh, the government will provide you a government guaranteed job, salary, healthy food, daycare, date night, babysitting coverage, you know, health care, and I guess a pine box when you croak. I wouldn't have believed it, but here we are.
0: Look, I think if this is an election about the future and people take it seriously and they ask themselves, I'll give an example. Mamdani has this idea of a government-run grocery store. Now, you have Walmart, Kroger, you have Amazon,

0: Target.
1: Extraordinary Target. Go down the list. Is there anybody in America?
0: Costco, Sam's Club. I love all those stores, by the way. I don't know about you, but I love them.
1: Well, now think about it. Is there anybody in America who believes that a unionized New York City bureaucrat is going to run a more efficient, more effective store than Walmart? It's crazy. It's not.
0: Well, you know what the great irony, especially with groceries, is? You know what the average profit margin is in a grocery store? It's 2 to 3%, which means that the financial success of a grocery store comes from volume. You know, like when you go shopping at certain times and you have to wait in line for, 15 minutes, it's annoying as hell, but every aisle is packed with anything you could ever want or imagine. And yet the profit margin is not that large. It's rather small. It's rather insignificant. I'm telling you, on one store, he's already spent over $50+ billion, and it won't open until 2027. And it will never turn a profit. It'll just bleed money. And meanwhile, there are plenty of grocery stores and bodegas in New York that people can go to.
1: Look, they tried this in Kansas City. It lasted 2 years and it collapsed totally. But I'll give you a parallel. And we need to talk more about this. Communism failed so badly that when the leading defector who came to the UN defected and wrote a book about it, his book was, I think, it's called Fleeing Moscow, as he drives in from the airport, he notices all these little bodegas sitting on the street, and they have fruit and vegetables and little boxes and no guards. And he says in the book, the minute I saw that they could actually have food out in the open with no guards, I knew I had been lied to my whole life. Now, Mondame represents the lie. He wants us to pretend with the Soviet Union, but somehow this time without the secret police, without the executions, without the purges. It's crazy. I mean, these people are so ignorant. I wrote a piece the other day suggesting we think of them as the know-nothing party because they don't know anything, and they believe a fantasy. You know, Humpty Dumpty said to Alice, the only question is, what do you want a word to mean? Are you the master, or is the word the master? And if I decide a word means something different, and if I'm the master, the word means something different. That's Mondani. He invents a fantasy world. All of these people invent fantasy worlds, and then
0: it's not Mamdani. It now dominates the Democratic Party. Quick break, right back. More with former Speaker of the House Newt Gingrich. Remember, he says Republicans in 63 days can shock the world. Just go to Hannity.com. He's done a series of 5 specific podcasts on how to win. We all need to watch them. We'll continue with Newt on the other side.
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0: Hey, 25 years ago, on September 11th, 2001, America faced a heartbreak of terrorism at home. 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

0: right, we continue with former Speaker of the House Newt Gingrich. Remember on Hannity.com, 5 podcasts, how Republicans can shock the world in this midterm election cycle, 63 days from now. But can I just ask this question? Because I'm listening very closely to you. All right, I'll tell you what, because my question, I want a long, extended answer from you. Can I hold you over for just a couple more minutes? Do you mind, or... do you have the time even to do it?
1: I'm glad to do it. And Callista said I could do it, so I'll be happy to do it.
0: We have a long history of that, too. 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And then find the dealer where you are. We'll continue more with Newt Gingrich on the other side. On this 25th anniversary year of 9/11, our friends at the Tunnel to Towers Foundation honor the heroes like New York City Police Department Detective Eric Michael Calleja. Calleja dreamed of being a police officer and fulfilled that dream by joining the NYPD in 1994. Now, he worked his way up to the rank of detective, and he answered the call after September 11th, serving at Ground Zero in the many months that followed. In 2022, sadly, he was diagnosed with multiple cancers tied to his heroic service. 5 months later, he sadly passed away. He is survived by his wife, Marilyn, and his 2 children. Because in the Tunnel to Towers Foundation, they were able to pay off the mortgage on the family home through their Fallen First Responder Home Program. 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
4: I'm Roger Stern. At least 5 people died this afternoon when an Amazon cargo plane went off the end of the runway while landing in Miami.
5: The airport is on an indefinite hold right now. Apparently an aircraft ran off the end of the runway and hit a vehicle on the perimeter road.
4: Audio courtesy of liveatc.net. The plane hit several vehicles after it went off the airport grounds. Miami-Dade Sheriff Rosie Cordero Stutz.
6: At approximately 1:58 this afternoon, a cargo plane crashed at Miami International Airport as it overran the runway number 30. It came to rest at a field adjacent to the airport.
4: No word as to the cause of the accident. U.S. envoys Jared Kushner and Steve Witkoff met with Ukraine's president today to help end Ukraine's war with Russia. 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
2: All right, 25 till the top of the hour. So we continue with former Speaker of the House, Newt Gingrich, and we're looking ahead 63 days from now. And we were talking about the failure, whatever name, form, manifestation, socialism, statism, communism, whatever ism you, name you want to call it, it's all the same. And it's been tried over and over again. And you get the same predictable results. And that is unfulfilled promises, more poverty for people than when they started. And at the end of the day, you have these, you've given all of the power to these power hungry and greedy politicians that you've empowered to steal other people's money and, quote, give it to you. And then you have to calculate at the end of this process, by empowering them, you give up your freedom in the name of false security. And Mr. Speaker, so my question is, I understand the appeal. You know, everything's going to be taken care of. The stress of life will be eliminated in your life. They will take care. They'll even give you a babysitter for date night for you and your spouse. They'll give you child care, as if government schools haven't failed your kids enough. We pay more per capita than any other industrialized country with the worst results. They'll guarantee your health care. A lot of good Obamacare has done. It's done so much damage. They will guarantee child care, daycare, whatever you need. They'll have a government guaranteed job, a guaranteed government salary, guaranteed government health care, guaranteed government retirement. The only thing they haven't focused on is a government guaranteed pine box for when you croak. But that is how it ends. And the appeal that I see in people is, well, all these people are rich. And I don't know why people hate rich people because I never got a job from a poor person. Even when I was a dishwasher, cook, and a bartender, or in construction, I've never hated people. I don't covet what they have in life. However, but there is an appeal to a certain amount of the population that all their stress in life will be removed. I think that's the appeal. Am I wrong?
3: No, I think part of it is that there are people who basically just want to believe in a fantasy. They want to believe that you can do nothing all week, you know, graduate because you're a nice person, not get a job and somebody will pay, will feed you. I mean, the number one challenge of the whole big government socialist model is that it just doesn't work. They talk about Medicare for all. Well, Medicare for all is a national health service. The British National Health Service is collapsing and has announced recently that up to 1,100

0: 100 British males can, in fact, get a test for prostate cancer. 1,100 out of the whole country. That's all they can afford. So if you want to go to a decaying system where government bureaucrats make the decisions, where power is totally out of your hands, and where, as it fails, you just raise taxes higher. I mean, you watch what's happening in Great Britain. It's tragic. They're gradually destroying their own economy in the name of an ideology that simply doesn't work. And we have to win the argument that if you want a better future, then Donald Trump and the Republicans represent the values and the system that's going to make you wealthier, give you greater choices, help you live longer, and then can then fix the things that need to be fixed. The other side, the big government socialists, cannot promise a better future. They can lie about it, but they, when you start digging into it, they have no program, no mechanism that will get you to a better future. And you know how you can tell? Look at New York, look at Chicago, look at Los Angeles. Ask yourself, how come all those people are moving out? Why is it that California, Illinois, and New York are losing people? And the reason is because it's too expensive. It doesn't work. There, look what just happened on Times Square. There are too many criminals on the street. And the fact is that we really have an ideology on the left that's totally out of touch with reality. And we have to take it on that way. We have to be honest and direct and say, this, as the president said in the State of the Union, these people are crazy.
1: Well, that's what we're dealing with, and that's what's at stake. And, you know, I would only say to the Republicans that they better treat this, and conservatives and people that love this country. And maybe not every candidate is perfect. As a matter of fact, I can criticize many of them that are running as Republicans. And yes, sometimes it is a vote for the lesser of two evils. Sometimes it's you're not as enthusiastic about a candidate as you wish you were. But you better understand what the consequences are if the other team wins. And I say that specifically in the great Buckeye state of Ohio, because, you know, the idea that Sherrod Brown is running a competitive race scares the daylights out of me. What is going on in Ohio?
0: Look, you use the key term. There are two teams. Well, whatever, for example, in Georgia, whatever John Ossoff says in Atlanta is a lie, because when he gets to Washington, he's going to vote for the hard left. Whatever Sherrod Brown says in Cincinnati is a lie, because when he gets to Washington, he's going to vote for the hard left. Zell Miller wrote a book, a former Democratic governor and senator from Georgia, who wrote a book called A National Party No More. And his experience as a conservative in the Senate, serving in the Democratic caucus, was so disgusting. They were so dishonest. And by the way, this is not new. I just pulled up today Gene Kirkpatrick's brilliant speech in 1984. Now think about this. 42 years ago, she gave a speech at the Republican National Convention, and she talked about the Blame America First Democrats. This thing goes back a long way. These people have been more and more anti-American, more and more anti-work, more and more anti-individual freedom, more and more for giant governments that don't succeed. And this long pattern has now reached fruition. And this is, I agree with what you said earlier. This may well be the biggest choice election since 1860. I mean, this is a moment.
1: See, there's an interesting parallel. Tell me if you agree with this. And I didn't mean to keep you this long. I hope I'm not taking away time from Calista and what you plan to do today.
0: She is taking away time. She just
1: My deepest apologies, and the usual deal stands. This is very, very critical. For example, there was a base that got energized for Republicans with the Tea Party in 2010. But the establishment Republicans went along with it and supported it and knew it was time for change. What I see and what I'm reading is, yes, you have this new radicalized base, but the Democratic establishment behind the scenes is disgusted by it, feels it's a dangerous movement. They just fear taking it on publicly.

0: but Democratic donors, establishment donors, are not giving them money. So I'm not sure, beyond the angry left-wing Imamdani, AOC, Bernie, Pocahontas, you know, base, I'm not sure how far this goes. I don't know if other Democrats are going to go along with it.
1: Well, I think they're on the edge of a civil war, because the gap is so big. When you start going out, for example, the woman who won a seat in New York the other day, who said she doesn't worry about using a napkin. She just wipes her hands on the American flag. Well, even for most Democrats, that's such a disgusting comment that it makes you wonder how are they going to deal with her and give her a committee size position and treat her as a Democrat? And you can go through case after case like this. And I think the Tea Party movement was patriotic Americans. And that's why they picked the term Tea Party out of what happened in Boston Harbor in rebellion against the British. And so the Tea Party people were actually expressing their Americanism. This new movement is expressing its anti-Americanism. It wants, as you pointed out earlier, they want to abolish the Constitution. They want to abolish the Senate. They want to abolish the Supreme Court. You go down there, you know, they want to abolish ICE. They want to abolish the borders. They want to abolish the police. I mean, we just pulled together and everybody can do this way. You can go online, Google Democratic Socialist Party of America, read their platform, and read the bottom, which says, if you're endorsed by us, you are committed to voting for 100% of these ideas. And you look at that stuff, and it's literally the march of the lunatics.
0: Well, I could tell you that's the best analysis and description of the moment that we're now living in. All right, quick break, right back. More with former Speaker of the House, Newt Gingrich. The ramifications of the Lindsey Clancy defense long term and what it will mean moving forward for our criminal justice system. We'll get to that. Nancy Grace, Tiffany Smiley coming up. And your calls, 800-941-SEAN is our number.
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0: All right, our final moments with Newt Gingrich, who's agreed to be gracious with his time and stay with us. Again, I never thought when I started in radio a long, long time ago. Actually, I did my first radio show in 1987, Mr. Speaker. We have known each other since 1990. We go back a long ways with a lot of elections under our belt. Maybe one of the more exciting ones was when you became Speaker. But more importantly, the fact that something had happened where a Democratic White House and a Republican House, you guys and Senate resulted in, you know, good things for the country. It can happen again. It can't happen with this crowd. This crowd is just filled with radicalism and vitriol and hatred. All progress to this country, I predict, would come to a screeching halt if they get control of the House or the Senate. And that's why I think both races are critically, critically important. Mr. Speaker, it's always a pleasure to talk to you. The historical, you know, context in this is not lost on me. By the way, I don't know if you heard this, unearthed audio shows Abdul El-Sayed praising Canada over the U.S. as being better to achieve the American dream. If you want to achieve the American dream, well, let me play this before I let you go, considering I've already stole most of your time. It's worth playing.
1: Contrary to what we're taught, that we are the land of opportunity, where anyone with a dollar and a dream can make it. In fact, too few people have that first dollar. Economic data shows us that if you want to achieve the American dream, well, you should move to Canada, because it's twice as likely there. Here, where you start predicts where you end.
0: Wow. And last week we have him praising and how much he misses his community in his home country of Egypt, and then trashing America on the other end of it. You know, why this guy's even running, it makes one wonder.
2: Well, given that kind of comment, it shouldn't be that expensive for him to get a one-way ticket back to Egypt.
0: I'm willing to pay for it if he promises not to come back.
2: I don't want to deprive him of wherever he'll be happy, even if it's not in the United States.
0: If pursuit of happiness is everything for him, I'm okay with that. Because I would never want to deny people the happiness that they think they need to pursue in their life. Mr. Speaker, we appreciate it. By the way, Newt's 5 podcasts that we've been discussing, how Republicans can shock the world come this midterm election in just 63 days. You can listen to all of them, watch them all on Hannity.com. Mr. Speaker, thank you, sir. Appreciate your time. Did not mean to take so much, but I did. All right. When we come back, we're going to have the long-term ramifications, consequences of this Lindsey Clancy defense. And we'll try and get your calls in as well. Nancy Grace will be debating Tiffany Smiley, who takes a very different view and much more straight ahead. Listen, born on America's darkest day, 9/11/01, the Tunnel to Towers Foundation has been helping American heroes ever since. Heroes like U.S. Army Sergeant Mario Nelson. Now, Mario served in the National Guard, volunteered at Ground Zero after the 9/11 attacks. Later, Mario enlisted full-time in the Army and was deployed to Iraq. And then Mario made the ultimate sacrifice when he was killed by a rocket-propelled grenade. Now, this is the 25th anniversary year of 9/11, and we do continue to honor the cost of service, the enduring legacy of people that gave everything to their country and their communities. And they did it for our freedom. Mario left behind his wife, his daughter, and after his death, his wife began helping others heal from grief and trauma. And the Tunnel to Towers Foundation, with your generosity, was able to recognize the sacrifice of this family, providing them with a mortgage-free home. 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
0: Hey, 25 years ago, on September 11th, 2001, America faced a heartbreak of terrorism at home. 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
11: It didn't stop in time. I'm Roger Stern, Fox News.
12: 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Apparently an aircraft ran off the end of the runway and hit a vehicle on the perimeter road.
11: That's liveatc.net talking about an Amazon cargo plane which landed in Miami, what went off the end of the runway. Five are dead, five others injured.
13: Miami-Dade Fire and Rescue is now saying not only did that plane overrun the runway, but it also struck multiple vehicles in the process. Miami International Airport, one of the busiest airports in the country, also right off of a major road. Now, huge clouds of thick smoke were coming from the plane, heavy flames in some of the videos on social media. Emergency crews were there. We know more than 60 fire rescue units are on the scene, and that is just that one agency. The plane departed from San Juan, Puerto Rico.
11: Fox's Madison Scarpino. No word on the cause of the accident. There's now a ground stop for the airport. Your special envoy Steve Witkoff and Jared Kushner met with Ukrainian President Volodymyr Zelensky today after talk Saturday with Vladimir Putin in Russia.
14: Witkoff and Kushner said they had very good talks in both Moscow and Kyiv and are now pushing, hopefully, for trilateral talks in the future. U.S. Envoy Steve Witkoff and Jared Kushner arrived in Kyiv by train, marking their first official visit as part of a renewed push for peace. Kushner said President Trump has tasked them with creating a peace package and will do everything they can to end this war for good. President Vladimir Zelensky said they discussed air defense needs, including Patriot systems, and that the war must end on fair terms. On Saturday, Witkoff and Kushner met with President Vladimir Putin in Moscow, a meeting that lasted more than 3 hours. It was described as substantive, constructive, and extremely frank. Russia said they've made significant advances in the combat zone and expressed confidence in achieving its goals.
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